0: lay people actually taking on clerical roles, which is kind of the reverse of what we thought. Lay people were supposed to take the faith into the world, and instead something different is happening. And I also get the impression that this was kind of the camel's nose under the tent. So you start with, you know, having lay women and lay men preaching, and then, you know, like having altar girls and like having extraordinary ministers of the Eucharist, mm-hmm. suddenly people are starting to, you know, enter the sanctuary at Mass. And so it makes it, it just gives that impression that we're moving in the direction that everybody eventually is going to be authoritative.
1: Yeah, I liked it before when they had the door and it closed you off with the altar rail. That was much better. Made things very clear. You knew where you stood and everybody else did. The College of Cardinals convenes June 26th for Pope Leo's second extraordinary consistory. The agenda consists of international situation around the world, Magnifica Humanitas, the Pope's AI encyclical, and the Synod. Three prominent cardinals will not be there: Cardinal Joseph Zen of Hong Kong, Peter Erdo of Hungary, and Willem Eijk of the Netherlands, all sidelined by health. Bob, these are not three progressive cardinals. I mean, these are, you know, their absence will be felt, considering, you know, you've got Grech and Fernandez running the place.
0: Yeah. Well, you know, I really wish that we also had some greater substance about what was going to be discussed, because initially we thought we were going to be talking about liturgy, we thought we were going to be talking about the question of just war, and those seem to have been taken off the table so that maybe there's going to be further reflection before they're actually going to be addressed. Mm-hmm. And, you know, the Pope has been, in his Wednesday audiences, has been talking about liturgy. And he's been talking about it in a general way, but he hasn't gotten down to those things that are in the actual documents of Vatican II about what liturgy should be. So I think that has been kind of moved away. And we also see that there's a great controlling of what kind of conversations are going to take mm-hmm. place. I think that probably the greatest advantage of bringing the cardinals together is going to be those private conversations, because what we're seeing in public just seems to be kind of almost a fear of letting things get too much out of hand at this point. Maybe that's why also the subject matter has been restricted.
1: Yeah, Father, this agenda, it's rather interesting. We could spend a whole segment just on that, but I'm going to read you this. The agenda on this two-day affair is, these are the questions they're entertaining. In what kind of world are we called to proclaim the gospel? The culture and of power and the civilization of love, building in the good, the work sites of our time, and the path of implementing the synod. Here's an interesting thing. I want you to reflect on those topics, Father. But then Cardinal Mario Grech, who's the synod secretary, admitted this week that the synodal process has not yet achieved its goal. He says he'll only be satisfied when he sees a broad missionary movement, Father. I mean, that's remarkable after years of this process.
2: Well, I think what we've gone from when the synod was a meeting of bishops convened by the Pope to talk about a specific topic, such as evangelization, Catholic education, the priesthood, priestly formation, the family. You know, we had great synods on all those subjects under John Paul II. And now we just have this like continual conversation about everything under the sun. I mean, to talk about how do we, you know, deal in the modern world, I mean, you could spend the rest of your life expatiating about how the church should react to modern situations. It is a shame that the liturgy was taken off the agenda. That was supposed to be discussed back in January at the extraordinary consistory, rather. Then it was didn't put on this agenda. They were going to talk about capital punishment, or excuse me, about just war. That's now seemingly off the table. So I wish this synod, this consistory reflected earlier practice under John Paul II, which is that each bishop got to make their intervention, and then they didn't have to go into small groups and then have kind of like filters about what would be discussed. So, but it'll be interesting. I think Bob's point is right. What goes on behind the scenes, the individual conversations, the dynamic that develops, mm-hmm. that's going to be more indicative of where the College of Cardinal stands, I think, rather than how do they dot I's about the official agenda.
1: But, you know, Grech saying that the synodal process has not yet achieved its goal, I think every time we see one of these synodal meetings, it is achieving its goal, which is the reorchestration and resituation of how decisions are made in the church.
0: Yeah, I don't even know if it's that clear, because it seems to me, you know, we've talked about no one seems to know what synodality is other than talking with one another. Nothing wrong with that, of course.
1: Well, we're being synodal here. This should be a synodal.
0: No, I think the shocking thing about his statement for me was my impression has been all this time that this synodal discussion has been very much internally organized. It doesn't seem to have been outward facing at all. They keep talking about being outward facing and evangelizing. And of course, if that were to come about, that would be a great consummation of this whole process. But you're right. I think what it talks about more than anything else is somehow the structuring of relations with one another, decisions, who has power, and that very much seems up in the air to me.
1: Mm-hmm. Speaking of up in the air, Cardinal Robert McElroy, Archbishop of Washington, last week celebrated Mass at Georgetown University for Father James Martin's LGBT outreach ministry. In his homily, he pointed to two developments under Pope Leo that he called seeds of hope. First, Leo's April remark that church unity should, quote, not revolve around sexual matters and that issues like justice and immigration should take priority. Second, the synodal study report, Group 9, that report that included testimony from two civilly married gay Catholics, and argues that concrete situations in which people find themselves are constitutive dimensions of how doctrine should be formed. Father, what is Cardinal McElroy talking about when he says, is this a development of doctrine? Or what's going on here?
2: No, what's going on here is that there's a continual pressure, and it started when Pope Francis said, who am I to judge, when asked about a certain priest who worked in the Vatican who was accused of being an active homosexual. And when he said that, everybody took it as a signal that the church is no longer opposed now to homosexual lifestyle. And that, of course, is not true, because the homosexual lifestyle involves abominable acts of immorality that are castigated in the Bible and that certainly are not conformable to the human nature and the natural law. But the propaganda continues. And, you know, talking about sexual morality is not really the most important topic. Well, it's important to a lot of people. That's why you have a whole website devoted to homosexuality and other things. And to say that we'd rather not talk about it, we should talk about other issues. Well, in the dialogical framework, doesn't it mean you respect the interests of the person who comes to you? So when Father Martin does this continual propaganda in favor of the homosexual lifestyle, we shouldn't say, well, we're not going to answer it because there are more important topics. Now, as regards study report number 9, that was a disgrace. That report never should have been issued. It contains an appendix with testimonies from two different so-called couples who are civilly married. And I remind you, if a Catholic man gets a civil marriage with another man, he's rejecting Catholic teaching about the nature of marriage. If he imagines that he has a husband, he's denying the created order. Men don't have husbands. It was an abomination for the Vatican to publish a document in which that claim is made. So Cardinal McElroy is just, I think, trying to, you know, roll this steamroller down the road further, saying that it's inevitable that the church is going to accept the homosexual lifestyle. It never will, it never can, because the Catholic Church teaches God's revelation, not the fads of trendy people who think that sin no longer exists.
1: We continue to move closer to those July 1st episcopal consecrations by the Society of St. Pius X. The Society issued an open letter to Pope Leo and the entire College of Cardinals this week. It includes a 28-page profession of faith in which they say they cannot remain indifferent to where the church is being driven, and they hope the document will serve as a basis of frank discussion. Bob, they also, in that document, reaffirm their allegiance to Pope Leo, and they say we respect his authority. Your thoughts on where this is, assuming these consecrations go forward?
0: Yeah. Well, look, the whole question about is who has the authority then to declare a crisis? Because I can declare a crisis about homosexuality, but I mean, I have no authority to implement that in the church. And so, yes, there are many things that they talk about that I think it would be right to re-examine. There are many problems today in the church, failures in teaching what the faith teaches in current circumstances. But if one group is allowed to say that we can define that there's a crisis that allows us to ignore the authority of the Pope with regard to who gets appointed as a bishop, well, then any other people can do this too. The Chinese can say, well, you know, there's a crisis here in China, so we need to have pro-communist Chinese bishops here instead of the bishops that the Bishop of Rome would like to have.
1: Well, they've done that. Yeah, so and that's a bad and example.
0: No, it's a great example because it shows the danger that there is here. Yeah. I mean, the Protestant Reformation was about this, mm-hmm. too, that authority no longer existed in the church that Christ had created, but that in some particular reading of the New Testament. Mm-hmm. So, look, this is... I mean, it's awful that it's come down to this, but when this happens, I think we're going to see a tremendously difficult fallout for the church. Mm.
1: Father, there are bishops like Bishop Athanasius Schneider, who we had on here a few weeks ago, that surprised me. He says the Pope should extend another olive branch toward SSPX, that these are faithful Catholics, and that he should bend over backwards and keep extending mercy to them as he does to other groups throughout the church and the world, even those outside of the faith. Your thoughts on that, and what might be the fallout of these consecrations?
2: Well, I disagree with Bishop Schneider. I respect him, but true mercy is the truth. And the truth is you cannot be a traditional faithful Catholic and disobey the Pope when he directly orders you not to do something as grave as to consecrate or ordain a bishop. The bishops are ordained in order to rule in the church. Now, the people who are in the Society of Pius X claim, well, we're only ordaining bishops so they can sanctify, meaning conduct confirmations and ordinations, not rule, govern, and teach in the name of the church. But that's all just a smokescreen. These bishops exercise pastoral authority over a group of people who voluntarily attend masses with the society. They are priests who answer to them, etc. No, the tragedy here is that we have a group that Archbishop Lefebvre founded. Lefebvre signed a deal back in 1988, and then he reneged on the deal. And ever since, there's been a separatist spirit, which is that the society will tell the Holy See when they're ready, when the society is ready to submit to papal authority. It doesn't work in the church that way. Everyone is subject to papal authority because Christ named Peter the visible head of the church on earth. And Peter's successors enjoy the authority that Christ gave to St. Peter. They're the vicar of Christ. So to say we're subject to the Pope and we respect his office, meanwhile, on a matter of gravity, we're going to disobey him right to his face. And the Pope has spoken about this a number of times. He's very hurt that this is going to happen. They, unfortunately, are stubborn about it. And I use that word because it's the spiritual category. Spiritual resistance to sacred authority is not a virtue. It's something that has to be done away with. If there's a crisis in the church, and there are many crises in the church, deal with it. The ordaining bishops on July 1st is not going to stop the crisis in the church. It is not a necessary remedy, and there should be submission to the Holy See on this.
1: Bob, any final words on this before we go?
0: No, I think I'm going to leave it with the authority of the canon lawyer.
1: Okay, we'll defer to our canon lawyer on the panel. Father Bob, thank you so much for being here. And you can check out this week's Prayerful Posse over on Arroyo Grande. We delve into some of these issues in a bit more depth. Robert Royal, Father Gerald Murray, thank you both for being here. She serves as Chief of Protocol for the United States, the person responsible for the ceremonial face America presents to the world. But right now, she's also the primary public voice for America 250, the once-in-a-lifetime commemoration of our nation's 250th birthday. Please welcome Ambassador Monica Crowley to the show. Monica, thank you for being here. I was just out on the Mall. I mean, this great American State Fair is underway on the National Mall. Tell us what people can expect. Give folks an overview of what this is and why launch it in the nation's capital.
3: Well, it's great to be with you, Raymond. Thank you so much for having me. And yes, you know, the president asked me to be his administration's representative to all of the major U.S.-hosted events during his term, of course, including Freedom 250. And what we decided over the last year and a half is that the president really wanted to deliver to the American people the greatest and momentous celebration in our nation's history. And so for the last year and a half, that's exactly what we have put together. And now, of course, it's all culminating in these 2 weeks around July 4th. So we have the Great American State Fair, which launched this week on the National Mall, and it will run for 16 days through July 10th. You can find all information at freedom250.org. Great American State Fair is celebrating all 56 states and territories with their own pavilions, highlighting everything that makes every state and our total republic so unique. It's got a Ferris wheel, musical performances, rodeos, all the things of a great World's Fair right here in our nation's capital. And then, of course, on July 4th, Raymond, we are going to celebrate American exceptionalism, our exceptional history, our God-given freedoms, and of course, our love of country. Mm. And what we decided is that we wanted to really bring the country together with these celebrations of America's 250th birthday. We all know about the divisions in this country, and they are very serious. But this birthday actually gives us a chance to unite around a shared sense of patriotism and a renewed sense of civic pride.
1: Yeah, and President Trump helped kick off these festivities, and they will run for a number of weeks, as only he can watch.
4: 10 days from now, our country will celebrate one of the most monumental milestones in human history. We will mark 250 years of glorious American freedom. In 1776, our founding fathers met in Philadelphia and changed the world forever and ever with a thing called the Declaration of Independence. They proclaimed the eternal truth that we are endowed by our Creator with the rights to life, liberty, and the pursuit of happiness. We all made, and you know that, free and equal by the hand of Almighty God. Those timeless American principles did not just win a revolution, but they built us into the greatest, strongest, and most exceptional nation the world has ever known. There has never been anything like the United States of America, and together we are making it bigger and better and stronger and far more exceptional than ever before.
1: Monica, your thoughts on why the president thought it so important that not only to commemorate this moment, but to kick it off himself?
3: Well, as we all know, President Trump truly loves the United States of America. He deeply loves America and everything that it stands for, which is why he's president of the United States, to try to restore America to its foundational principles and restore a sense of American greatness. So while he jokes that he did bring the FIFA World Cup in his first term to the United States, and he brought the Olympic Games coming in 2028 in his first term, he also likes to joke that he brought America's 250. During his second term as well. He likes to take the credit for that. He has such a fundamental understanding of what this country means to the American people, all of the enormous sacrifices of those generations who have come before us to deliver these kinds of freedoms that are unique in the world, and of course our exceptional history, that he wanted to honor our country with the greatest celebration the world has ever seen. And of course, domestically, we had talked about what's happening in Washington, D.C. New York City will also be hosting a massive celebration with a parade of tall ships in New York Harbor going up the Hudson River on July 4th. And every state is throwing its own party, and of course, every community as well. So freedom250.org, you can find out all the details. But this president is so deeply invested in America, which is why he is in office and why he's put everything on the line to serve this country and bring it back. And that's why he wanted America's special birthday to really highlight our exceptionalism, highlight the Declaration, the Constitution, which of course came later after the Revolution, to try to restore a sense of understanding among the American people of what this country was really founded on, its beliefs, and what made it a superpower, both a great power and also a good power in only 250 years. That exceptionalism and that sense of patriotism is such a gift, and we want to make sure that every American going forward has that gift in their heart.
1: You know, I was out on the mall today. I went to the Great American State Fair, and to get on that Ferris wheel and to overlook the entire vista, and I thought, this is one of the rare times that anybody, particularly a family together, will be able to go up and see that vista from the middle of the mall, you know, all the way down to the Washington Monument, really all the way to Lee's house in Arlington Cemetery, and the Capitol on the other side. I mean, it's a spectacular thing for families to do. And then they can literally walk just a block away and see the actual documents of our founding, the Declaration and the Constitution and the Magna Carta, all of that in the National Archives. It's a feast in some ways for families.
3: Oh, absolutely. I mean, this is going to be these 2 weeks in our now sparkling and safe capital city here in Washington, D.C., thanks to President Trump. It will attract people from all 50 states, all six territories, and really around the world to celebrate America. And what a joy that is going to be to have everybody here. Washington is incredibly safe. We have been working with DHS, Department of Homeland Security, U.S. Secret Service, the Park Police, the Interior Department, Washington, D.C. Police. So know that when you come here, you will be safe and have the greatest experience. You're exactly right. The National Archives are right down the street. You can go there and see our founding documents in person. I encourage everybody to do that while they're here and really read the words and understand our nation's foundations and why we are here and what makes America so worth fighting for and so worth celebrating.
1: Monica, I have to ask you, you are the chief of protocol for the United States. Tell the audience, A, what that means, and then what is it like? I mean, I watch you. I don't know how you keep the schedule. I mean, Trump exhausts me everywhere he goes because he's up watching a UFC fight till, I don't know, midnight. And then at 3 a.m., he's getting on a plane to go on an international trip, and you went on that trip. What is it like accompanying this president who never sleeps? I mean, I remember you behind Xi and he when we were meeting. To get that vantage point on these historical moments means what to you?
3: Well, it means the world, and it's such a great honor and a blessing for me to serve my country, the country I love so deeply, and to serve this president who really has put everything on the line to save the United States of America. Such an honor and a joy for me to be part of it, even when I'm getting no sleep. And yes, I was on that flight, which left JBA at 3:30 in the morning en route to France for the G7. And I tell everybody on the plane, guys, the first hour of this flight is not safe. Do not change your clothes. Do not go to sleep because he will walk the plane and talk to all of us. But what a pleasure and what an honor that is, too. So we happily operate on no sleep because we know that, of course, we're serving the greatest president and his agenda, but we're also serving the country that has given all of us so much. So no complaints for me. This is absolutely a blessing to do this every single day. The biggest challenge, Raymond, is, of course, keeping up with boss.
1: Yeah. And they, you know, this isn't like other administrations that said, oh, he's on it. He's there all the time. This guy really is. I mean, he never sleeps. I don't know how he does it. And I'm just at home watching it and I'm exhausted. What was it like for you to be there when that G meeting in particular? I remember seeing you there in those private gardens, which no president had visited before. You thought what when you watched that interaction between the president and Xi?
3: It's really quite extraordinary. And Raymond, as you know, I started my career working with former President Richard Nixon during the last years of his life. So I was in Beijing and I was at these locations in the early to mid 1990s with President Nixon. So personally, I've been able to see up close and personal the evolution of China and how it went from an agrarian society to an industrial and nuclear superpower in the space of one generation. So for me to be there with President Trump now and watching that interaction was really quite extraordinary because the relationship, the Sino-American relationship, has evolved. And China does pose a threat, as President Trump has indicated. And so those conversations were really fascinating to watch, to be a part of. President Trump understands the nature of the threat that China poses to the United States and to the wider West. And there were a whole range of issues that the president has publicly talked about that he discussed with Xi Jinping, including, of course, trade, the Pacific Basin and the strategic challenges there, as well as Chinese influence around the world and here in the United States. And this president, understands it very extensively. He's been talking about it for decades now. And if there's anybody who can effectively manage that relationship, it's Donald J. Trump.
1: Final question. This has gotten, undue and ridiculous coverage in the wider media. The reflecting pool renovation. The president, yes. And just to put this in context, I said this the other day on television. The president and this administration have restored and reopened more than 50 memorials, fountains all over Washington, D.C. The reflecting pool is really just one of

0: Listen, he really believes that America, as exceptional as it is, requires a capital city that is safe, that is secure, and that is beautiful. And so many of our important landmarks that really celebrate American history and American greatness had fallen into grave disrepair. And Donald Trump relaxes, Raymond, by building. And so we've got the two new flagpoles on the White House grounds. We've got a White House ballroom being built. We've got the reflecting pool being restored. We've got a triumphal arch that he's going to build. Do you know that Washington, D.C. is the only modern Western capital that does not have a triumphal arch? Donald Trump sees it. He says, we need one to help celebrate America for our 250th. The reflecting pool is getting the lion's share of attention, which obviously the left-wing press is going to pick on anything to attack Donald Trump for. But my goodness, he's doing it on schedule, under budget, and trying to turn around decades of disrepair so that the American people and visitors from around the world can enjoy the reflecting pool well into the future.
1: Yeah, no, I was just at Union Station the other day, and I'd never seen that fountain on, frankly, and I've been in D.C. for years and years and years. It was beautiful to see it restored and actually operating. What a concept. Ambassador Monica Crowley, we will leave it there. For more information on all the celebrations marking America's 250th, go to freedom250.org. Monica, thank you.
0: Always a pleasure, Raymond. Thank you.
1: A preliminary deal has been struck between the United States and Iran in what could be the first formal accord between the two since the Islamic Revolution of 1979. It's a 14-point memorandum of understanding. 60 days of negotiations lie ahead. The Strait of Hormuz, through which one-fifth of the world's oil passes, is still tenuous at best. $300 billion in reconstruction money for Iran is on the table. To help us understand all of this and what's really happening, I'm joined by Middle East policy expert, author of Iran and U.S. Policy, Dr. Waleed Fares. Waleed, thank you. The U.S. and Iran have signed this memorandum of understanding. It's a 14-point document that will flesh itself out as talks continue. In plain terms, what has actually been agreed to here? And what remains unresolved in your mind?
2: Well, thank you for having me, Raymond. Practically speaking, or historically speaking, this is the second agreement, because we're going to count in the Obama-Iran deal, which is very different and has different actions, but actually is, or was at this point in time, an agreement, a understanding between a U.S. administration and the Islamic regime in Iran. However, this one is more difficult, for the following reasons. It has two mechanisms. One is, what would the United States do for that regime, for that government, for that country? In return, what should the Islamic regime in Iran do in return? So at the onset, I can see that the triggering point is the Hormuz Strait, the Hormuz Passage. So the regime is saying, I will give you freedom in that passage if you give me the following, and that's what's inside the deal. Number one, $24 billion. What kind of money that? It's not the money of the United States. This is frozen accounts from the time of the Shah, if you want, from Iranian state, that are in the tens of billions of dollars. That was also part of the $150 billion of the Obama era, and that should be sent immediately to the regime. That's the appetizer, if you want, to use it the way they want, or of course there will be guidelines for it. Second, there will be no blockades. If there are no blockades now, it's for 60 days to be multiplied. The regime can start to buy whatever they need for their country or their regime. And three, there is also the fact of removing the sanctions. The sanctions are placed on companies and countries who do business with the regime, and that would be removed. And last is the $300 billion. That's a project. That's not money coming. That's private money coming in. So these are the two obligations of the two. Iran or the regime will have to behave differently. That's all what the administration is asking them. Behave differently.
1: Is there any accountability on how all of that money is being used, particularly the $300 million or $300 billion in reconstruction funds? Are there any safeguards on that? Guarantees.
2: Well, Raymond, I would start with the first $24 billion. That would let us know what will happen with the $300 billion.

0: All these amounts should be monitored. All these amounts should have a kind of a process to make sure that they are not used to reinforce the regime. Unfortunately, we don't see those mechanisms. And possibly the administration want to test the regime with the 24 billion to ensure that the regime is not gonna shut the valve. The valve is the hormones. And President said it himself. He consulted with large and multinational corporations, and they insisted they cannot take any more, the paralysis of trade. Now, the president may have other cards that he will be using, but since you asked about the $300 billion or the $24 billion, they should not be used in national security. They should not be used in support of terrorism. They should not be used also, guess where? Here in the United States and around the West, for example, funding radicals here, funding those, globalize the Intifada movement, because that would be the most dangerous if they do. What are the mechanisms? In the view of the architects of this regime, it's behavioral. If the regime will not, shut down the Hormuz one more time, second time, that would be an indication. If you ask me personally, I think the regime is not up for good action because they, in their own mind, they are signing this to get the cash now, to get the 24 billion. What will happen after the midterm election, what will happen next year is something else.
1: The accord explicitly defers Iran's nuclear program to the after these 60 days of talks. What will become of that nuclear program? Iran's enriching uranium, Waleed, to 60% purity. That's a short walk to 90% needed to create a weapon. What does that preliminary agreement actually accomplish on that existential question? And I thought the whole reason for this war, Iran's nuclear ambitions.
0: Yes, I agree with you. That's the stated reason, but I have a different approach. I'm going to come from a different angle. If you want by order of threats, if you look at the map, if you look at what President Trump himself has ordered, the destruction of the three major nuclear sites, what is remaining is that so-called powder, nuclear powder, that we in the West, in the United States, wants to get them to us, so they are not tempted. The regime is not tempted, but practically speaking, I don't think that this powder will allow them to produce any weapon between now and 5 years, or maybe 4 years from now. What the regime is doing is telling that I don't want to give you my word that I will not rebuild. It's really a question of word for them. I would say that the most important matter here is the mechanism that would put the regime under threat, under pressure. So they would not do what they've done in the past, would not buy this material. And my concern, let me add the concern, $24 billion, they could use $1 billion, the first billion dollars or the second billion dollar to start buying. Even if they remit the material to us, they will go in the markets and buy more of this powder, or could, as you and I have discussed for years, possibly buy a tactical nuke. That's the concern. It's really the mechanism. What do we have inside Iran that would force them not to do it?
1: Well, the regime's track record is not good on this, Waleed. I mean, Iran violated the Obama deal systematically. I mean, its IRGC fired missiles at U.S. bases in Kuwait and at American forces throughout this conflict, even during what both sides called a peace fire. There were violations. So, in your honest assessment, does this regime have the institutional capacity, let alone the political will, to honor the terms of this agreement?
0: The most important, and you and I have discussed it for years, is what is the strategic intention? Have anybody from the regime, this third level, gotten out and told their own supporters, not the Iranian people, their own supporters, okay, we are finished of jihad, we are finished of Islamic Republic, we're not going to go back to the past, like a Gorbachev kind of reformer? Zero, because their social media, their statements, even to our face, they're saying, no, we are still where we are, and we won the war. If you read the social media statements and even the media statement by the regime in Iran, by Hezbollah, they are pretending that they won the war and America had to, go backward, and Israel is defeated because it can do much, much action in Lebanon. So there is something that needs to be done so that Tehran understand that they lost the war. And these are actions by our administration that's give them more chances. If you ask me, if I can whisper in the ear of the president, you don't need to do that, Mr. President. They lost the war. The Iranian people was ready. They lost 50,000 people. We could have finished it. But the opinion of some experts on economic matters say, let's give them one more chance. I am waiting for those chances. I do not believe that the regime has really reformed.
1: Well, I mean, this new Ayatollah, who we, by the way, still have not seen in public, he's already issuing threats against the United States. So my question is, how much faith do you put in even the people negotiating this deal? I mean, are they actually representative of whoever's running this regime?
0: You mean that those negotiating on behalf of the Islamic Republic?
1: Right.
0: Well, against a lot of opinions, I would say they know what they're doing. They are centralized. They are sending the image that they are divided. They are. This is taqiyya. What they're doing in this process, they are lying. And there are some of them are the commanders of the IRGC. But guess who's the new element who is guiding them? They're bankers, the financial people, the people of the money. They are telling them what to do, what to get first. That's why I feel that what they are demanding, this regime is demanding, dineros, the cash first. Once they get the money, they could refund it, they could refuel it, and they can send money to Hezbollah, Hamas, Hashd, every. And you know, Raymond, the greatest danger, let me say it clearly, if they fund radicals here at home. Yeah. They have now a huge organization. They have the globalized, the Intifada people. And we see them on the streets. We're talking about 200,000 minimum. If they arm them, if they train them, if they direct them to do urban problems, we are in deep trouble. So that's why giving cash to this regime is something that we have to be extremely careful about. And last point, our real guarantee has been, continue to be, and will be the people of Iran. I had always believed that by arming them, training them, directing them, that's the shortest insurance that we have to peace in the region.
1: Mm-hmm. Yeah, but that seems to have taken a back burner in these negotiations. I mean, the people of Iran are sort of an afterthought, I have to say. I was surprised by how incidental they are to all of this. The Strait of Hormuz is certainly front and center, though. And you saw the stories where Iran is charging what they're calling navigational service fees to pass through the strait. The U.S. Treasury called it extortion. Negotiations over the strait's long-term operations are reportedly proceeding on a separate track. You've got some of the Gulf states involved in that, Waleed. Is the strait genuinely open to international commerce now without Iranian interference and without tolls?
0: As a former international lawyer or expert in international law, especially the sea, my father was the lawyer of the port of Beirut, so we know a lot of that. We look at the map. Basically, there is a part of that strait. Part of it is for Iran, under Iranian sovereignty, and the other part is under Oman. Okay, so here's the test. The Gulf and us instructed ships, instead of going in the middle, which should be the international passage, and nobody can stop by law. We even instructed them to go closer to the coast of Oman. What did the regime do today? They threatened Oman, threatened the ships, even outside their territorial waters. So their intention now is not to let us open that for the international shipment. Their intention is to make money or shoot.
1: Yeah, well, I don't know how you can do a deal with people who are blocking all of the commerce in the region.
0: I don't think we can have a strategic agreement with them. That's why the term deal is what they like. I don't like much the term deal. I like agreement. I like treaty, you know, international law. They are playing with the deal that we can change that deal. So that's why I go back to my original idea. Without a change inside Iran, sorry, but I have to say, I don't see any deal working with this Islamic Khomeinist jihadist regime on the medium and long run.
1: Yeah, I agree with you. And I think that's getting lost in all of the, you know, blow by blow of, oh, we've got a deal and look, the ambassador's here and the photo ops. That the bottom line is, who are you dealing with? And as you said, the Iranian people are probably who we need to deal with, but they don't have a real representative right now. And I worry that, you know, this will just continue to spiral. But Waleed, we'll be in touch. We'll leave it there for the moment. Iran and U.S. Policy by Dr. Waleed Faris, which turns the lights on for you if you haven't read deeply about it or understand it. He makes it so easily understandable for the reader. It's available at bookstores everywhere and online. Thank you, Waleed.
0: Thank you, Raymond.
1: And over on the Arroyo Grande podcast, I sat down last year with legendary comedian Tom Dreesen. Tom passed away on June 17th at the age of 86. And we talked about the 14 years he spent opening for Frank Sinatra, what Sinatra taught him about showbiz, and the important role of faith and friendship. Here's a bit of that conversation.
2: What did he teach Tom Dreesen, Sinatra, that time with him? What did he teach you as a man, as a performer?
3: As a performer, that party as much as you want, but not don't throw the show away. Don't throw the show away. That every night is a command performance. That when you walk out on the stage, you take command. These people paid to see you, and they deserve the best you got. Even if you're not feeling good, you got to go deep inside and come up with the best you got that night. The second thing that I'll never forget, this is Frank Sinatra, arguably the greatest career show business has ever known. Actor, Grammys, Emmys, Oscars. Never, ever, ever, ever in his life was he late. Never was he ever late for anything, any performance. Any time you told him to be there, he was on time. Mm-hmm. If you told him to be there, if he told you wheels up at 9 o'clock and you showed up at 9:01, you were watching a plane go down the runway.
2: Wow.
3: He was always early, always on time. I learned that in the military. Fortunately, I went 4 years in the military before I toured with him, because he was always on time, always early. So he said to me one time, if someone tells you to be in their office at 9 o'clock and you show up at 9:15, you just told them your time is far more important than their time. He said, no one's that important, Tommy. You know, respect everybody else's time.
1: 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He's senior vice president of Ave Maria Mutual Funds, the largest family of Catholic mutual funds in the United States. And he's here tonight to discuss the current state of the U.S. economy, high inflation and interest rates, and morally responsible investing. Would you welcome to the program, Bob Schwartz. Bob, thanks for being here. I'm used to seeing your dad, so it's nice to see the younger Schwartz coming in.
4: Thanks so much, Raymond. It's great to be here.
1: We're replenishing the panel here. We are here in mid-2026 with markets that have in some ways defied gravity. I mean, S&P earnings are holding up, at least on paper. What does the economic picture look like to you now? And what's the general health of the U.S. economy?
4: The U.S. economy is strong. Corporate profits this year will be up 15% to 20% over last year, and up another 12% to 15% in 2027, based on early forecasts. Really? And as our friend Larry Kudlow says, corporate profits are the mother's milk of the stock market and the lifeblood of the economy.
1: To what do you attribute that? Demand?
4: Yeah, demand, surprisingly resilient consumer, and consumer sentiment has been positive. The market climbs a wall of worry. It always has.
1: Uh-huh. Let's talk for a moment about market asymmetry. Now, this is the idea that good news in the market tends to arrive slowly, quietly, while bad news kind of strikes all at once and everybody goes into a panic. How does that pattern shape the way these markets actually behave? And what should an ordinary investor understand about that asymmetry?
4: That's a great question. There's a lot of psychology in the market. There's a whole area of study called behavioral finance that focuses on psychology. Two of the biggest emotions that rule investors are fear and greed. Warren Buffett, maybe the greatest investor of the last century, says be fearful when others are greedy and greedy when others are fearful.
1: Interesting.
4: The serious investor should be long-term oriented. The market out of the last 100 years has been up 3/4 of the time, 75% of the time the market is up. And it's a gradual climb. Sometimes it's lumpy, there's volatility, and the market has averaged 10% per year over that 100-year period.
1: Yeah, talk to me about behavioral finance for a moment. I mean, essentially this amounts to the way people become their worst enemies when they're investing. You talked about it a moment ago. What are the most common behavioral traps that investors fall into, or that you've seen investors fall into?
4: Yeah, the first one is a loss aversion. People view losses twice as negatively as they view gains. Mm-hmm. So there's a fear of loss. Even despite those statistics, with the market being up 75% of the time, with the long-term average being 10% per year. So loss aversion is one. Another trap is overconfidence. People think they have a little insight into a company or a little insight into an industry, mm-hmm. and they day trade or trade excessively based on their perceived information instead of relying on professionals. Mm. So overconfidence. And the third one I want to highlight, I think is most relevant right now, is kind of a herd mentality. Mm-hmm. We've heard a lot of talk about the Magnificent Seven.
5: Yes.
4: And the AI trade, and it gets a lot of press on the business news, on the Wall Street Journal. The top seven companies, the Magnificent Seven, make up over a third of the S&P 500. It's unbelievable proportions.
1: Yeah, but there are openings here. I mean, there are other companies that sadly don't get that kind of attention that are actually foundationally sound, have a great plan going forward, and a real market base. Why aren't they getting the attention, and how do you take advantage of those smaller, less flashy opportunities?
4: Yeah, absolutely. The market leadership has been narrow recently, but we think it's broadening. It's going to expand to those companies you're talking about, smaller cap, mm-hmm. mid-cap companies.
1: Didn't you all just, you opened, Ave Maria has a new
4: fund. We did.
1: Fund.
4: Yes, Ave Maria Mutual Funds. We launched a new fund on May 1st, the Ave Maria Undiscovered Fund. Mm-hmm. It was in coincident with the 25th anniversary of our funds.
1: Oh, yeah.
4: And that new fund will focus on these broader opportunities.
1: Uh-huh. Now, tell people who aren't familiar, the cool thing about Ave Maria Mutual Funds is you actually apply Catholic principles to the investing so that things that are immoral or lead to morally irresponsible ends, you don't invest in, which still leaves you a lot of investment. But why has that been so successful? Some people would look at that and go, wait a minute. You're taking these really lucrative things off the table if the bottom line is what you're after.
4: Yeah, it's a great question. For Catholic investors and other serious pro-life investors, we offer an alternative that allows folks to invest in accordance with their strong Catholic pro-life beliefs. Mm-hmm. So we screen out companies that are involved in abortion, pornography, embryonic stem cell research, and companies that contribute corporate dollars to Planned Parenthood. And it eliminates only about 5% of the Russell 3000. So
1: really?
4: It leaves us with plenty of good investment options, plenty of good stocks across our family of eight mutual.
1: Yeah, because, I mean, you're applying your expertise as investors and investment managers and using that, you have a board that screens out those morally aberrant investments. And the other thing is you use your place, your stakeholding in these companies to adjust their behavior if you can.
4: Absolutely. Every time we buy a stock, we send a letter to the CEO of the company saying that we bought the stock because we think it has great financial potential, investment potential, and that company does not violate those core Catholic principles. And if they choose to change their policies and violate those principles, we'll sell the stock. And we've had to notify a few companies over the course of the last 25 years when that has happened.
1: That they haven't, they just weren't responsive, and so...
4: Well, they became an offender after we bought the company.
1: Mm.
4: So we sent the CEO a letter saying, mm-hmm. we previously owned, 200,000 shares of your stock, and we sold it because you acquired a company that was doing embryonic stem cell research or whatever the issue was.
1: I got a call the other day, a friend of mine who's been now really into crypto, and says, look, get in now, put a couple of thousand dollars into crypto. This is going to explode. First, to explain to people what crypto is. I mean, my problem with it is it's nothing. It's a code. It's not based on anything. So I do worry that, like gold, I mean, gold is an actual tangible asset that has value in the society. What is crypto predicated on?
4: It's a great question, and I'm not an expert on it, but I agree with you. I'm very skeptical of the whole arena. We don't invest in it in any
5: no
4: of our funds.
5: No cryptocurrency in your portfolio?
4: No cryptocurrency at all. The technology behind it probably has relevant applications that will withstand the rise and fall of the hundreds, literally hundreds of different cryptocurrencies. Mm. But you know, we stay away from it. It's very speculative. It's not an investment in our book.
1: Yeah. What do you look for in an investment? I mean, I know, you know, you will, I know, always talk about risk and diversification and how you can ameliorate the risk by diversifying. But you would say that's too risky an investment for you and your investors.
4: Correct. Yeah. Yeah. We look for companies that have rising earnings, rising dividends, low debt, companies that have staying power, pricing power. There's a lot of talk about inflation, companies that are able to keep up with inflation, grow their earnings. And grow their dividends over time. Those are the types of stocks that rise in price.
1: How did the Schwartz family get involved in the Ave Maria mutual funds? This Tom Monahan and Bowie Kuhn, the former commissioner of baseball, came to you all 25 years ago, I guess.
4: Yes.
1: And who recommended an investment fund? That would be a good idea.
4: Yeah, Tom and Bowie came to my dad. Just over 25 years ago with the idea, and. I got to spend a lot of time with Bowie, the late Bowie Kuhn, and I get to spend a lot of time with Tom. They're two of my heroes, along with my dad. Yeah. And they really were trailblazers in establishing the first Ave Maria Mutual Fund in May of 2001. And it's been quite a ride over these last 25 years.
1: What have you all learned over those 25 years? And what did you and your dad not expect when you began this all those years ago?
4: The plan originally was just to launch a mutual fund, and early on investor demand was so strong that they wanted funds to meet different investment objectives. Hmm. So we had a value fund originally, we added a growth fund and a bond fund 2 years later. Uh-huh. And over the next 22 years we've added five more funds, and every day we're meeting new investors that are learning about our funds and grateful that we exist.
1: Mm. Well, it's rare to find people who balance not only the well-intentioned desire to have a morally responsible investing portfolio, but have the expertise in the raw data and the understanding of the marketplace that you can make that worthwhile and really valuable to investors in not only feeling good about what you're doing and acting in a morally responsible way, but bearing the profits and the dividends from that investment.
4: Absolutely. And it's critical to have a long-term perspective.
1: Yep.
4: Investing in the stock market isn't for everyone. Some people are too fearful that they'll lose money. But if you have a long-term investment horizon, diversified portfolio that's professionally managed, it's a great way to accumulate wealth.
1: Excellent. We will leave it there. Bob Schwartz, as always, and find out more about the family of Ave Maria Mutual Funds at avemariafunds.com. Thank you, Bob.
4: Oh, you're welcome. Thank you,
1: Good
4: Raymond.
1: To see you. That is all the time we have for now, but be sure to catch us next week. Until then, we'll be scouting the world over for all that is seen and unseen. On behalf of the staff and crew of EWTN News, thank you for watching. I'm Raymond Arroyo. Bye now.
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10: I'm Veronica Dudo in Washington, D.C. Tonight on EWTN News Nightly, Death and Destruction. Back-to-back earthquakes hit Venezuela, killing hundreds. We have the latest on search and rescue operations. Immigration status, the Supreme Court issues key decisions on asylum seekers and deportations. Wounds of war, two patriarchs travel to Gaza to help those caught in the crossfire of a regional conflict. 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
10: Thank you for being with us on the feast day of St. William Vercelli Abbott. Our top story tonight. Two powerful back-to-back earthquakes measuring 7.2 and 7.5 magnitudes ripped through north central Venezuela. The rare twin tremors hit within less than a minute of each other, ranking as the strongest seismic event to strike the nation in over a century. The devastation is catastrophic in the capital of Caracas and surrounding coastal areas. Dozens of high-rise buildings have completely collapsed. At least 188 people are confirmed dead and nearly 1,600 injured. This as emergency officials warn that over 15,000 people remain missing under the rubble. A state of emergency has been declared as power grids, internet, and phone services have been crippled across the region. Adding to the crisis, severe runway cracks have forced the closure of the capital's main international airport, complicating the logistics of much-needed incoming relief. Following the devastating earthquakes in Venezuela, U.S. Secretary of State Marco Rubio announced a massive and immediate humanitarian response.
12: I had an opportunity to talk earlier this morning with Dulcy Rodriguez, the acting president. We're obviously awaiting we're already deploying search and rescue teams from Fairfax County, Virginia, and Los Angeles.
10: With frantic rescue efforts underway, pledges of aid poured in from around the world. The U.S. said it was immediately deploying search and rescue teams, medical resources, and humanitarian assistance. Malteser International, the global aid branch of the Order of Malta, is also stepping in to provide assistance, working with local groups to meet the needs of those most affected by the earthquakes.
13: Tomorrow, we will send an assessment team to Venezuela, tasked to find out where the need is the biggest, where we have to start with our teams. We are very experienced in setting up activities like these in not only in crisis areas, but also in terms of disaster relief operations. I think in a couple of days we know more. We have to understand, we have to understand the situation and also set up network and partnership because together with others, church, Caritas, many others, governmental organizations, we would be even more successful.
10: Thank you. Officials say a major surge of seismic activity shook the Pacific Ring of Fire yesterday. The 25,000-mile horseshoe of tectonic fault lines is home to 90% of the world's earthquakes. Off the northeast coast of Japan, a powerful 6.9 magnitude earthquake began, rattling residents, but thankfully no major damage was reported. Hours later, the activity jumped across the ocean to Northern California, where a rare 5.6 magnitude quake struck Mendocino County. The Supreme Court has delivered a series of major rulings as it enters the final days of its term. Today, two of them involved immigration. In the first 6-3 decision, the court held that migrants who are turned away at the southern border before entering the United States are not entitled to apply for asylum. In a separate 6-3 ruling, the court allowed the government to end temporary deportation protections for thousands of Haitians and Syrians. Here to break down the Supreme Court's ruling today, I'm joined by Judge Andrew Arthur, a former immigration judge who now serves as a resident fellow in law and policy at the Center for Immigration Studies. Judge Arthur, it's always great to have you on.
9: Thank you so much, Veronica. It's great to be here.
10: The Supreme Court ruled that non-citizens standing on the Mexican side of the border have not legally arrived in the United States. Can you explain the significance of this case?
9: Sure. What this case does is it narrows the ability of people who haven't actually entered this country, who haven't crossed over the international boundary of the United States, to apply for asylum. Basically, what the court said is you're not subject to U.S. law to take advantage of the asylum statute until you've actually crossed into this country. People who are standing on the threshold of the United States on the Mexican side, they're not eligible to apply for asylum. They have to be here before they can do that.
10: What impact will this have on migrants seeking asylum in the United States?
9: It's going to allow the Trump administration or any future one to come up with a orderly policy for processing those individuals. We don't, you know, the ports of entry are primarily there for legitimate travel, commerce and tourists and visitors, things like that, not for people to come and make claims. And if the administration or the executive branch wants to put restrictions on how they do that, it can. And that's really what the court said today. But it also reinforces a stronger principle, and that is that the United States government has the authority to prevent people from entering this country. The asylum statute doesn't eliminate U.S. sovereignty, but rather it's a function of U.S. sovereignty. And we can limit the availability of asylum only to those people who actually make it into the United States, not to people who are about to make it into the United States.
10: Another Supreme Court ruling allows the administration to move forward with ending temporary protection for Haitians and Syrians. What does this mean in practical terms for individuals currently living and working legally in the United States under TPS?
9: So what the Supreme Court's decision in that case, which is Mullen versus Mayotte, Mark Wayne Mullen, the DHS secretary, what it stands for is that there is no judicial review of decisions to either create temporary protected status for people who are fleeing, you know, or who come from countries that are in the middle of natural disasters or wars, and no one has the ability to sue when the government decides that it's going to terminate one of those TPS statuses. To be clear, temporary protected status allows people without status in the United States who come from a country that's been, you know, hit by a hurricane or affected by an earthquake to remain here until things get better back home. It's very, it's a very broad authority the Congress has given to the executive branch, and it's given that authority broadly to both designate a country for temporary protected status and to take temporary protected status away. So the Trump administration has shown that it's no fan of TPS, as we call it. But to be honest with you, Veronica, some of those designations have been in place, as the court noted today, for more than a quarter century. In response to, you know, events that occurred decades ago that the countries have since built out of. There's just, you know, political pressure in the United States not to end those designations. This decision will make it much easier for this administration, or again, a future one, to both designate and to undesignate a country for temporary protected status.
10: Judge Arthur, thank you so much for your time and insights on all of this.
9: Thank you so much for having me, Veronica.
10: White House border czar Tom Homan is praising today's 6-3 Supreme Court decision on TPS. Homan called the ruling a massive victory for the rule of law, clearing the way for the administration to strip temporary protected status from hundreds of thousands of nationals from Haiti and Syria.
14: It's the right call. You know, I've been doing this since 1984. TPS has never been temporary. That's why the whole statute exists. Temporarily give people protection while the country's in turmoil or after they suffer a hurricane. But the problem is no administration have had the guts to actually follow that statute. President Trump has the guts to follow the law. So temporary means temporary. When the condition of that country gets better, they need to go home.
10: Florida Governor Ron DeSantis has announced the closure of Alligator Alcatraz, a temporary immigration center built in the Florida swamps last year. DeSantis said 21,000 people were deported through the facility. Federal officials say the extra capacity is no longer required due to the availability of more permanent facilities. The center had faced criticism from advocates who claimed there were unsafe conditions. Some detainees at the facility alleged unsanitary living spaces and limited access to legal counsel. President Donald Trump is making a final push to finish his border wall before leaving office. Officials say barriers will cover about 1,400 miles of the nearly 2,000-mile U.S.-Mexico border, with remaining areas reinforced by technology. The ambitious timeline calls for 775 miles of new wall by the end of 2027. Additionally, several hundred more miles of secondary and waterborne barriers will be added by late 2028. Border Patrol officials say it can be done, but the biggest hurdle appears to be getting Texas landowners to hand over their property along the border. President Donald Trump's top diplomat reassures foreign ministers that the U.S. won't sign any agreement with Iran that undermines the security, stability, or prosperity of our partners. Secretary of State Marco Rubio also thanked the Six Nation Gulf Cooperation Council for their help, friendship, and alliance. White House correspondent Owen Jensen reports. Owen.
15: Veronica, overseas in Bahrain, U.S. Secretary of State Marco Rubio also told Gulf allies and partners the U.S. does not want a deal with Iran at any price. It wants one that's good, that can be verified, that will be adhered to. And he also told officials there, promised them, that their interests will be protected.
16: Secretary of State Marco Rubio tells foreign ministers from the Gulf Cooperation Council he hopes an agreement with Iran leads to a very positive outcome.
17: And the message that I come with is that we want to ensure that in any decisions that are made throughout this negotiating process, the interests of our partners and our allies in the region are always taken into account.
16: Those Arab countries have expressed reservations about the limitation of the U.S.-Iran deal signed last week, including conflicting claims over the Strait of Hormuz. Traffic through it has increased, but is still below pre-war levels.
17: You can call it a toll, you can call it a fee, whatever you want to call it, it's a game of semantics. The reality of it is that no country on earth has a right to charge for the use of international waterways, and that will never be an acceptable condition of any deal. The president's been fundamentally clear about that.
16: Another concern, the fact that the Memorandum of Understanding, or MOU, does not specifically cover Iran's nuclear or ballistic missile programs.
17: That Iran will never have a nuclear weapon, which is at the core purpose of why this all started in the first place. And so any deal that we enter into has to be one that guarantees that that's not the case, and that puts in place verifiable steps that can be taken.
16: President Donald Trump addressed Iran last night when he spoke on the National Mall, celebrating America's founding.
18: Last week we signed a historic agreement to end the conflict with Iran, fully open the Strait of Hormuz, and accomplish what no president has ever been able to accomplish before. Iran will never have a nuclear weapon. That's done.
16: The president also reacted to Senate Republicans who rejected a war powers resolution just after a similar measure against the war passed. On Truth Social, he writes, "Wow, the Senate just changed its vote on Iran from 50 to 48 against to 50 to 47 for. And this vote puts Iran on notice."
15: Another development tonight, a cargo ship traveling through the Strait of Hormuz on a United Nations approved route was struck by a projectile today. No injuries reported, but Iran has threatened vessels using the path that runs along the coast of Oman. At the White House, Owen Jensen, EWTN News Nightly.
10: On Capitol Hill, both houses of Congress are in disarray. During President Trump's meeting with Senate Republicans yesterday, he once again demanded that a voter ID bill known as the SAVE Act be passed. He even canceled a signing ceremony for a bipartisan housing bill and says he won't sign it until Republicans pass the SAVE Act.
19: The president's point is that the way to get reelected is to pass the SAVE Act, that is the keys to the kingdom, that it's an 80-20 issue, and Americans will love us for getting it passed.
10: But the SAVE Act won't pass unless the Senate changes its rules. Senator Rick Scott, who invited the president to speak, says the path forward isn't complicated.
20: We have 50 Republicans, and all it requires, actually, if you do a talking filibuster where you give the Democrats, if they want to talk, they can talk as long as they want. And then we'll have a vote, and the vote's a 50 vote threshold. That's the way the filibuster works.
21: We got to win. I mean, we got to win now. And so President Trump said that. We've got four or five people in our caucus that refuse to vote to do away with the filibuster. And if we don't do that, we're going to lose in the Senate come November.
10: Democrat Peter Welch says President Trump's actions are dangerous.
22: There's enormous chaos. We just passed something that we're all proud of, 85 votes in the Senate, 385 votes in the House, to make housing more available to Americans. We all need that in red states and blue states. Trump blew it up.
10: And the Senate stalemate has shut down the House floor. Congresswoman Anna Paulina Luna is leading an effort by two dozen Republicans to block bills.
23: It's voter ID. The Senate isn't going to be able to get their little midterm win. We can bring the legislation to the floor whenever we want on housing, but they have to pass voter ID and election integrity first, and we're not going to unlock the floor unless they do so.
24: We're not going to move legislation that we're going to stand up and say no, that we're going to stand up and try to force the Senate to act. That's one of the reasons why you've seen some things slow down this week. You're seeing rules now not moving forward because we are committed to achieving the objective the American people want us to do, which is deliver.
10: The impasse isn't going to be solved anytime soon. The Senate won't return until mid-July, and the House won't have a session next week if the stalemate continues. We have a lot more still to come on EWTN News Nightly, Holy Mission. Two patriarchs make a rare visit to the Gaza Strip. How they are helping those in need, we have the details. And find out how Europeans are staying cool amid the heat wave.
25: Hello, family. I'm Montse Alvarado with some great news. EWTN's National Catholic Register has a new look. 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

0: patriarchs made a pastoral visit to the Gaza Strip, encouraging the faithful as they rebuild their lives during the still fragile ceasefire. Cardinal Pierre Battista Pizzaballa, the Latin Patriarch of Jerusalem, and Theophilus III, the Orthodox Patriarch of Jerusalem, all Palestine and Jordan, visited with families and parishioners, expressing their closeness with them. They also blessed a new healthcare clinic, which will care for up to 100 people every day. Joining me now is Bishop Iyad Tual, the Auxiliary Bishop of the Latin Patriarchate of Jerusalem. Thank you so much for joining us today.
1: Thank you for having me. Hello, peace and blessings.
0: Thank you. Cardinal Pizzaballa recently traveled to Gaza with the Patriarch of the Holy City of Jerusalem. Why was this trip so important?
1: It is very important because it shows that, first of all, among the Christians, that Catholics and Orthodox are working together for peace and justice. And also it is very important for our people in Gaza to see that we are united together. We care for them, we follow them, and we are close to them. So practically it is our duty to be close always to our people in the parishes, in the church in Gaza.
0: There's so much that's happening in the Middle East at this moment. For people who are trying to understand, can you explain what is Christianity right now in the Middle East?
1: Well, first of all, the Middle East is not only one country. I mean, there are several realities and different political and social situation, conditions, circumstances. In Syria, things are different. In Lebanon, in Iraq, in Jordan here, in the Palestinian territories. So I encourage people to know in every country how is the situation. But generally speaking, Christianity in the Middle East is shrinking and our numbers are decreasing, unfortunately, due to the instability of political situation, of wars, of conflicts. So we are worried somehow about this, because the Levant or the Middle East countries, we are very rich in history and we are ancient nations. So we are multiple in our diversity and in our history, in our culture and heritage. So the identity of the Middle East is identity of multi-ethnicity and religions. So we are worried because we wanted to keep it rich in that way.
0: How can the Catholic Church help the situation in the Middle East, and is peace possible?
1: Of course peace is possible because we believe in it and we work for it. Sometimes peace is not only principle that we just think about or believe in. Peace is very close because it is a daily work. It is our responsibility, even with small gestures and activities. And I see it through the activities and the mission of the church, what we are doing through our schools, our parishes, our hospitals, the services we offer to everyone, Christians and Muslims. We are building peace. I think the Catholic Church is already close to us because the Holy Father is asking always to pray for us and encouraging people to be close to us. And we have already a good number of friends who are with us, but also it is a call for everyone to, for example, come and visit us. Maybe it sounds strange, but for example, in Jordan, we are doing well. I mean, we don't have a crisis and it's very peaceful country. And coming to us, visiting us, it's a sign of solidarity and support and knowing better. So stay close either by knowing our situation or by coming and visiting us.
0: We appreciate you explaining to us what's happening on the ground and, of course, your continued hope for peace. Bishop Tual, thank you so much.
1: Thank you. God bless you.
0: Thank you. As a relentless heat wave continues in Europe, major cities are searching for ways to beat the record-breaking conditions. In Amsterdam, both residents and tourists are desperate for relief as the Dutch capital bakes alongside the rest of the continent. Crowds are packing into shaded areas, lounging along the docks, and even diving straight into the city's famous canals to cool off. Meanwhile, the German city of Cologne is fighting back with a refreshing solution. Officials have installed makeshift water sprinklers to combat dangerous urban heat islands, dense city areas with limited shade. The Cooling Cologne campaign brought immediate relief as temperatures soared to a scorching 100 degrees Fahrenheit today. First launched in 2022, the popular misting stations are proving highly effective at protecting public health. They're also drawing grateful crowds of cyclists, pedestrians, and children looking to beat the heat. Up next on EWTN News Nightly, new release. English-speaking Catholics will soon get a special treat from Pope Leo. We have the details. Plus, the Vatican makes a worldwide call to Catholics asking to help the Pope in his mission. How you can get involved.
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0: Public writings by then Father Robert Prevost, now Pope Leo XIV, will soon be released in English. The Vatican announced today that Freedom Under Grace will hit shelves on September 15th. The book is a collection of homilies, speeches, messages, and letters by Father Prevost when he served as Prior General of the Order of St. Augustine from 2001 to 2013. The book was previously released in Italian back in May. The Vatican is calling on the global church to help Pope Leo in a special way. The annual Peter's Pence collection will be taken up this Sunday across the globe. The money collected will help advance Pope Leo's mission of peace, hope, and charity. It's a tradition that traces its roots back to the time of the very first Christians. EWTN News' Zofia Chubek has more.
1: St. Paul himself recounts how the early Christian communities sent donations to Jerusalem. It was a way to help the impoverished Christians there, who also suffered severe persecution. The martyrdom of St. Stephen, for example, was proof of this. But it was also a way to give thanks for the faith they had received, and a way to strengthen the unity with what they considered to be the Mother Church. The tradition was reinforced in Rome centuries later. Converted Anglo-Saxons brought a financial donation to the Pope, and the other European peoples who gradually converted did the same. Today the tradition continues, although it took on a new meaning with the loss of the Pope's temporal power following the end of the Papal States in the 19th century. The tradition is that on the last Sunday before the feast of Saints Peter and Paul, which is June 29th, collections from around the world are sent to Rome. This is the Peter's Pence collection. The most recent report on donations is from 2024. It shows that 74.5 million was received, 13 million of which went to people in need. The remainder of the money was given to various causes, from apostolic nunciatures to what is described as support for local churches in difficulty and specific contexts of evangelization. In Rome, Zofia Chubak for EWTN News Nightly.
0: We thank you for watching tonight. 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I'm Veronica Dudo. Good night and God bless.
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0: Welcome to The Rosary is a Place with Father Benedict Rochelle and Simonetta.
1: The luminous mysteries of the Rosary were introduced to the Catholic world by Pope John Paul II in the year of the Rosary, which began in October of 2002. The Holy Father wanted us, within the place of the Rosary, to meditate on the principal events in the life of our Lord Jesus Christ. The joyful mysteries present his life only up to his youth, and the sorrowful mysteries his life after his condemnation to death. But the glorious 3 years, filled with miracles and teachings, with the Sermon on the Mount, with the establishment of the Eucharist, with the Last Supper, these were not in the Rosary. And so we have this beautiful opportunity now to turn our thoughts, as we recite the luminous mysteries, to the life of our Lord, his public life, when he brought the salvation of the world to the human race.

0: the name of the Father, and of the Son, and of the Holy Spirit. Amen. I believe in God, the Father Almighty, creator of heaven and earth, and in Jesus Christ, his only Son, our Lord, who was conceived by the Holy Spirit, born of the Virgin Mary, suffered under Pontius Pilate, was crucified, died, and was buried. He descended into hell. The third day he rose again from the dead, and he ascended into heaven, and is seated at the right hand of God, the Father Almighty, from whence he shall come to judge the living and the dead.
1: I believe in the Holy Spirit, the Holy Catholic Church, the communion of saints, the forgiveness of sins, the resurrection of the body, and life everlasting. Amen.
0: Our Father, who art in heaven, hallowed be thy name. Thy kingdom come, thy will be done, on earth as it is in heaven.
1: Give us this day our daily bread, and forgive us our trespasses, as we forgive those who trespass against us. And lead us not into temptation, but deliver us from evil. Amen.
0: Let us offer the next three Aves, that we will have an increase of faith, hope, and love. Hail Mary, full of grace, the Lord is with thee. Blessed art thou amongst women, and blessed is the fruit of thy womb, Jesus.
1: Holy Mary, Mother of God, pray for us sinners, now and at the hour of our death. Amen.
0: Hail Mary, full of grace, the Lord is with thee. Blessed art thou amongst women, and blessed is the fruit of thy womb, Jesus.
1: Holy Mary, Mother of God, pray for us sinners, now and at the hour of our death. Amen.
0: Hail Mary, full of grace, the Lord is with thee. Blessed art thou amongst women, and blessed is the fruit of thy womb, Jesus.
1: Holy Mary, Mother of God, pray for us sinners, now and at the hour of our death. Amen.
0: Glory be to the Father, and to the Son, and to the Holy Spirit.
1: As it was in the beginning, is now, and ever shall be, world without end. Amen.

0: The first luminous mystery is the baptism of our Lord. Our Father, who art in heaven, hallowed be thy name. Thy kingdom come, thy will be done, on earth as it is in heaven.
1: Give us this day our daily bread, and forgive us our trespasses, as we forgive those who trespass against us. And lead us not into temptation, but deliver us from evil. Amen.
0: Hail Mary, full of grace, the Lord is with thee. Blessed art thou amongst women, and blessed is the fruit of thy womb, Jesus.
1: Holy Mary, Mother of God, pray for us sinners, now and at the hour of our death. Amen.
0: Hail Mary, full of grace, the Lord is with thee. Blessed art thou amongst women, and blessed is the fruit of thy womb, Jesus.
1: Holy Mary, Mother of God, pray for us sinners, now and at the hour of our death. Amen.
0: Hail Mary, full of grace, the Lord is with thee. Blessed art thou amongst women, and blessed is the fruit of thy womb, Jesus.
1: Holy Mary, Mother of God, pray for us sinners, now and at the hour of our death. Amen.
0: Hail Mary, full of grace, the Lord is with thee. Blessed art thou amongst women, and blessed is the fruit of thy womb, Jesus.
1: Holy Mary, Mother of God, pray for us sinners, now and at the hour of our death. Amen.
0: Hail Mary, full of grace, the Lord is with thee. Blessed art thou amongst women, and blessed is the fruit of thy womb, Jesus.
1: Holy Mary, Mother of God, pray for us sinners, now and at the hour of our death. Amen.
0: Hail Mary, full of grace, the Lord is with thee. Blessed art thou amongst women, and blessed is the fruit of thy womb, Jesus.
1: Holy Mary, Mother of God, pray for us sinners, now and at the hour of our death. Amen.
0: Hail Mary, full of grace, the Lord is with thee. Blessed art thou amongst women, and blessed is the fruit of thy womb, Jesus.
1: Holy Mary, Mother of God, pray for us sinners, now and at the hour of our death. Amen.
0: Hail Mary, full of grace, the Lord is with thee. Blessed art thou amongst women, and blessed is the fruit of thy womb, Jesus.
1: Holy Mary, Mother of God, pray for us sinners, now and at the hour of our death. Amen.
0: Hail Mary, full of grace, the Lord is with thee. Blessed art thou amongst women, and blessed is the fruit of thy womb, Jesus.
1: Holy Mary, Mother of God, pray for us sinners, now and at the hour of our death. Amen.
0: Hail Mary, full of grace, the Lord is with thee. Blessed art thou amongst women, and blessed is the fruit of thy womb, Jesus.
1: Holy Mary, Mother of God, pray for us sinners, now and at the hour of our death. Amen.
0: Glory be to the Father, and to the Son, and to the Holy Spirit.
1: As it was in the beginning, is now, and ever shall be, world without end. Amen.
0: O my Jesus,
1: forgive us our sins.
0: Save us from the fires of hell.
1: Bring all souls to heaven, especially those in most need of thy mercy.
0: The second luminous mystery, the marriage feast of Cana. Our Father, who art in heaven, hallowed be thy name. Thy kingdom come, thy will be done, on earth as it is in heaven.
1: Give us this day our daily bread, and forgive us our trespasses, as we forgive those who trespass against us. And lead us not into temptation, but deliver us from evil. Amen.
0: Hail Mary, full of grace, the Lord is with thee. Blessed art thou amongst women, and blessed is the fruit of thy womb, Jesus.
1: Holy Mary, Mother of God, pray for us sinners, now and at the hour of our death. Amen.
0: Hail Mary, full of grace, the Lord is with thee. Blessed art thou amongst women, and blessed is the fruit of thy womb, Jesus.
1: Holy Mary, Mother of God, pray for us sinners, now and at the hour of our death. Amen.
0: Hail Mary, full of grace, the Lord is with thee. Blessed art thou amongst women, and blessed is the fruit of thy womb, Jesus.
1: Holy Mary, Mother of God, pray for us sinners, now and at the hour of our death. Amen.
0: Hail Mary, full of grace, the Lord is with thee. Blessed art thou amongst women, and blessed is the fruit of thy womb, Jesus.
1: Holy Mary, Mother of God, pray for us sinners, now and at the hour of our death. Amen.
0: Hail Mary, full of grace, the Lord is with thee. Blessed art thou amongst women, and blessed is the fruit of thy womb, Jesus.
1: Holy Mary, Mother of God, pray for us sinners, now and at the hour of our death. Amen.
0: Hail Mary, full of grace, the Lord is with thee. Blessed art thou amongst women, and blessed is the fruit of thy womb, Jesus.
1: Holy Mary, Mother of God, pray for us sinners, now and at the hour of our death. Amen.
0: Hail Mary, full of grace, the Lord is with thee. Blessed art thou amongst women, and blessed is the fruit of thy womb, Jesus.
1: Holy Mary, Mother of God, pray for us sinners, now and at the hour of our death. Amen.
0: Hail Mary, full of grace, the Lord is with thee. Blessed art thou amongst women, and blessed is the fruit of thy womb, Jesus.
1: Holy Mary, Mother of God, pray for us sinners, now and at the hour of our death. Amen.
0: Hail Mary, full of grace, the Lord is with thee. Blessed art thou amongst women, and blessed is the fruit of thy womb, Jesus.
1: Holy Mary, Mother of God, pray for us sinners, now and at the hour of our death. Amen.
0: Hail Mary, full of grace, the Lord is with thee. Blessed art thou amongst women, and blessed is the fruit of thy womb, Jesus.
1: Holy Mary, Mother of God, pray for us sinners, now and at the hour of our death. Amen.
0: Glory be to the Father, and to the Son, and to the Holy Spirit.
1: As it was in the beginning, is now, and ever shall be, world without end. Amen.
0: O my Jesus, forgive us our sins. Save us from the fires of hell. Bring all souls to heaven, especially those in most need of thy mercy. The third luminous mystery, the proclamation of the kingdom and the forgiveness of sins. Our Father, who art in heaven, hallowed be thy name. Thy kingdom come, thy will be done, on earth as it is in heaven.
1: Give us this day our daily bread, and forgive us our trespasses, as we forgive those who trespass against us. And lead us not into temptation, but deliver us from evil. Amen.
0: Hail Mary, full of grace, the Lord is with thee. Blessed art thou amongst women, and blessed is the fruit of thy womb, Jesus.
1: Holy Mary, Mother of God, pray for us sinners, now and at the hour of our death. Amen.
0: Hail Mary, full of grace, the Lord is with thee. Blessed art thou amongst women, and blessed is the fruit of thy womb, Jesus.
1: Holy Mary, Mother of God, pray for us sinners, now and at the hour of our death. Amen.
0: Hail Mary, full of grace, the Lord is with thee. Blessed art thou amongst women, and blessed is the fruit of thy womb, Jesus.
1: Holy Mary, Mother of God, pray for us sinners, now and at the hour of our death. Amen.
0: Hail Mary, full of grace, the Lord is with thee. Blessed art thou amongst women, and blessed is the fruit of thy womb, Jesus.
1: Holy Mary, Mother of God, pray for us sinners, now and at the hour of our death. Amen.
0: Hail Mary, full of grace, the Lord is with thee. Blessed art thou amongst women, and blessed is the fruit of thy womb, Jesus.
1: Holy Mary, Mother of God, pray for us sinners, now and at the hour of our death. Amen.
0: Hail Mary, full of grace, the Lord is with thee. Blessed art thou amongst women, and blessed is the fruit of thy womb, Jesus.
1: Holy Mary, Mother of God, pray for us sinners, now and at the hour of our death. Amen.
0: Hail Mary, full of grace, the Lord is with thee. Blessed art thou amongst women, and blessed is the fruit of thy womb, Jesus.
1: Holy Mary, Mother of God, pray for us sinners, now and at the hour of our death. Amen.
0: Hail Mary, full of grace, the Lord is with thee. Blessed art thou amongst women, and blessed is the fruit of thy womb, Jesus.
1: Holy Mary, Mother of God, pray for us sinners, now and at the hour of our death. Amen.
0: Hail Mary, full of grace, the Lord is with thee. Blessed art thou amongst women, and blessed is the fruit of thy womb, Jesus.
1: Holy Mary, Mother of God, pray for us sinners, now and at the hour of our death. Amen.
0: Hail Mary, full of grace, the Lord is with thee. Blessed art thou amongst women, and blessed is the fruit of thy womb, Jesus.
1: Holy Mary, Mother of God, pray for us sinners, now and at the hour of our death. Amen.
0: Glory be to the Father, and to the Son, and to the Holy Spirit.
1: As it was in the beginning, is now, and ever shall be, world without end. Amen.
0: O my Jesus, forgive us our sins, save us from the fires of hell, bring all souls to heaven, especially those in most need of thy mercy.

0: The fourth luminous mystery, the Transfiguration. Our Father, who art in heaven, hallowed be thy name. Thy kingdom come, thy will be done, on earth as it is in heaven.
1: Give us this day our daily bread, and forgive us our trespasses, as we forgive those who trespass against us. And lead us not into temptation, but deliver us from evil. Amen.
0: Hail Mary, full of grace, the Lord is with thee. Blessed art thou amongst women, and blessed is the fruit of thy womb, Jesus.
1: Holy Mary, Mother of God, pray for us sinners, now and at the hour of our death. Amen.
0: Hail Mary, full of grace, the Lord is with thee. Blessed art thou amongst women, and blessed is the fruit of thy womb, Jesus.
1: Holy Mary, Mother of God, pray for us sinners, now and at the hour of our death. Amen.
0: Hail Mary, full of grace, the Lord is with thee. Blessed art thou amongst women, and blessed is the fruit of thy womb, Jesus.
1: Holy Mary, Mother of God, pray for us sinners, now and at the hour of our death. Amen.
0: Hail Mary, full of grace, the Lord is with thee. Blessed art thou amongst women, and blessed is the fruit of thy womb, Jesus.
1: Holy Mary, Mother of God, pray for us sinners, now and at the hour of our death. Amen.
0: Hail Mary, full of grace, the Lord is with thee. Blessed art thou amongst women, and blessed is the fruit of thy womb, Jesus.
1: Holy Mary, Mother of God, pray for us sinners, now and at the hour of our death. Amen.
0: Hail Mary, full of grace, the Lord is with thee. Blessed art thou amongst women, and blessed is the fruit of thy womb, Jesus.
1: Holy Mary, Mother of God, pray for us sinners, now and at the hour of our death. Amen.
0: Hail Mary, full of grace, the Lord is with thee. Blessed art thou amongst women, and blessed is the fruit of thy womb, Jesus.
1: Holy Mary, Mother of God, pray for us sinners, now and at the hour of our death. Amen.
0: Hail Mary, full of grace, the Lord is with thee. Blessed art thou amongst women, and blessed is the fruit of thy womb, Jesus.
1: Holy Mary, Mother of God, pray for us sinners, now and at the hour of our death. Amen.
0: Hail Mary, full of grace, the Lord is with thee. Blessed art thou amongst women, and blessed is the fruit of thy womb, Jesus.
1: Holy Mary, Mother of God, pray for us sinners, now and at the hour of our death. Amen.
0: Hail Mary, full of grace, the Lord is with thee. Blessed art thou amongst women, and blessed is the fruit of thy womb, Jesus.
1: Holy Mary, Mother of God, pray for us sinners, now and at the hour of our death. Amen.
0: Glory be to the Father, and to the Son, and to the Holy Spirit.
1: As it was in the beginning, is now, and ever shall be, world without end. Amen.
2: O my Jesus, forgive us our sins, save us from the fires of hell, bring all souls to heaven, especially those in most need of thy mercy.
0: The fifth luminous mystery, the establishment of the Holy Eucharist. The Eucharist is a marvelous and most powerful mystery that binds together the life of the Christian. There, at the Last Supper, to the amazement and puzzlement of the apostles, Jesus takes the bread and wine and says, "This is my body, this is my blood." It is so great a mystery that even to this day, it goes quite beyond the human mind. But it gives us a living memorial every day of the death of our Savior on the cross. It gives us, for our own spiritual nourishment, the body and blood of Christ, the bread of life, the bread of angels. And finally, it gives us his presence and his body and blood. Christ is present everywhere in the world. He's present where two or three are gathered in his name. But in a most unusual and miraculous presence, he is with us in the Eucharist, not only as Son of God, but as Son of Mary, in his flesh and blood. We should ask our Blessed Lady, who is the mother of that flesh and blood, properly called Our Lady of the Holy Eucharist. We should ask her intercession that each day we will grow more deeply in gratitude and belief before the mystery of the Holy Eucharist of our Lord Jesus Christ. Our Father, who art in heaven, hallowed be thy name. Thy kingdom come, thy will be done, on earth as it is in heaven.
1: Give us this day our daily bread, and forgive us our trespasses, as we forgive those who trespass against us. And lead us not into temptation, but deliver us from evil. Amen.
0: Hail Mary, full of grace, the Lord is with thee. Blessed art thou amongst women, and blessed is the fruit of thy womb, Jesus.
1: Holy Mary, Mother of God, pray for us sinners, now and at the hour of our death. Amen.
0: Hail Mary, full of grace, the Lord is with thee. Blessed art thou amongst women, and blessed is the fruit of thy womb, Jesus.
1: Holy Mary, Mother of God, pray for us sinners, now and at the hour of our death. Amen.
0: Hail Mary, full of grace, the Lord is with thee. Blessed art thou amongst women, and blessed is the fruit of thy womb, Jesus.
1: Holy Mary, Mother of God, pray for us sinners, now and at the hour of our death. Amen.
0: Hail Mary, full of grace, the Lord is with thee. Blessed art thou amongst women, and blessed is the fruit of thy womb, Jesus.
1: Holy Mary, Mother of God, pray for us sinners, now and at the hour of our death. Amen.
0: Hail Mary, full of grace, the Lord is with thee. Blessed art thou amongst women, and blessed is the fruit of thy womb, Jesus.
1: Holy Mary, Mother of God, pray for us sinners, now and at the hour of our death. Amen.
0: Hail Mary, full of grace, the Lord is with thee. Blessed art thou amongst women, and blessed is the fruit of thy womb, Jesus.
1: Holy Mary, Mother of God, pray for us sinners, now and at the hour of our death. Amen.
0: Hail Mary, full of grace, the Lord is with thee. Blessed art thou amongst women, and blessed is the fruit of thy womb, Jesus.
1: Holy Mary, Mother of God, pray for us sinners, now and at the hour of our death. Amen.
0: Hail Mary, full of grace, the Lord is with thee. Blessed art thou amongst women, and blessed is the fruit of thy womb, Jesus.
1: Holy Mary, Mother of God, pray for us sinners, now and at the hour of our death. Amen.
0: Hail Mary, full of grace, the Lord is with thee. Blessed art thou amongst women, and blessed is the fruit of thy womb, Jesus.
1: Holy Mary, Mother of God, pray for us sinners, now and at the hour of our death. Amen.
0: Hail Mary, full of grace, the Lord is with thee. Blessed art thou amongst women, and blessed is the fruit of thy womb, Jesus.
1: Holy Mary, Mother of God, pray for us sinners, now and at the hour of our death. Amen.
0: Glory be to the Father, and to the Son, and to the Holy Spirit.
1: As it was in the beginning, is now, and ever shall be, world without end. Amen.
0: O my Jesus, forgive us our sins, save us from the fires of hell, bring all souls to heaven, especially those in most need of thy mercy.
3: Hail, Holy Queen, Mother of mercy, our life, our sweetness, and our hope. To thee do we cry, poor banished children of Eve. To thee do we send up our sighs, mourning and weeping in this valley of tears. Turn then, most gracious Advocate, thine eyes of mercy toward us, and after this our exile, show unto us the blessed fruit of thy womb, Jesus. O clement, O loving, O sweet Virgin Mary, pray for us, O Holy Mother of God,
1: that we may be made worthy of the promises of Christ.
0: Let us pray. O God, whose only begotten Son, by his life, death, and resurrection, has purchased for us the rewards of eternal life, grant, we beseech thee, that meditating on these mysteries of the Most Holy Rosary of the Blessed Virgin Mary, we may imitate what they contain and obtain what they promise, through the same Christ our Lord. Amen.
3: May the divine assistance remain always with us, and may the souls of the faithful departed, through the mercy of God, rest in peace. Amen. May the Holy Virgin bless you with her loving child this day and forever. In the name of the Father, and of the Son, and of the Holy Spirit. Amen.
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9: 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The Vatican's former head of the Doctrine of the Faith speaks out. 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
15: 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God himself is infinite, but humans are not. The time will come when their choices catch up to them and they will no longer have the option to repent.
7: Hi, my name is Father Mike Schmitz, and you're listening to the Bible in a Year, where we encounter God's voice and live life through the lens of Scripture. Using the Great Adventure Bible timeline, we'll read all the way from Genesis to Revelation, discovering how the story of salvation unfolds and how we fit into that story today. The Great Adventure Bible Timeline was developed by Jeff Cavins and is provided by Ascension, who produced and funded this program. It is day 176. We're reading from 2 Kings chapter 8, from Hosea chapters 8, 9, and 10, and we're also praying Psalm 108. The second book of Kings, chapter 8. The Shunammite woman's land restored. Now Elisha said to the woman, whose son he had restored to life, "Arise and depart with your household and sojourn wherever you can, for the Lord has called for a famine and it will come upon the land for 7 years." So the woman arose and did according to the word of the man of God. She went with her household and sojourned in the land of the Philistines 7 years. And at the end of the 7 years, when the woman returned from the land of the Philistines, she went forth to appeal to the king for her house and her land. Now the king was talking with Gehazi, the servant of the man of God, saying, "Tell me all the great things that Elisha has done." And while he was telling the king how Elisha had restored the dead to life, behold, the woman whose son he had restored to life appealed to the king for her house and her land. And Gehazi said, "My lord, O king, here is the woman, and here is her son whom Elisha restored to life." And when the king asked the woman, she told him. So the king appointed an official for her, saying, "Restore all that was hers, together with all the produce of the fields from the day that she left the land until now." The death of Ben-Hadad. Now Elisha came to Damascus. Ben-Hadad, the king of Syria, was sick, and when it was told him, "The man of God has come here," the king said to Hazael, "Take a present with you and go to meet the man of God and inquire of the Lord through him, saying, 'Shall I recover from this sickness?'" So Hazael went to meet him and took a present with him, all kinds of goods of Damascus, 40 camel loads. When he came and stood before him, he said, "Your son Ben-Hadad, king of Syria, has sent me to you, saying, 'Shall I recover from this sickness?'" And Elisha said to him, "Go, say to him, 'You shall certainly recover. But the Lord has shown me that he shall certainly die.'" And he fixed his gaze and stared at him until he was ashamed. And the man of God wept. And Hazael said, "Why does my Lord weep?" He answered, "Because I know the evil that you will do to the sons of Israel. You will set on fire their fortresses, and you will slay their young men with the sword, and dash in pieces their little ones, and rip up their women with child." And Hazael said, "What is your servant, who is but a dog, that he should do this great thing?" Elisha answered, "The Lord has shown me that you are to be king over Syria." Then he departed from Elisha, and came to his master, who said to him, "What did Elisha say to you?" And he answered, "He told me that you would certainly recover." But the next day he took the coverlet and dipped it in water and spread it over his face till he died. And Hazael became king in his stead. Jehoram reigns over Judah. In the fifth year of Joram, the son of Ahab, king of Israel, Jehoram, the son of Jehoshaphat, king of Judah, began to reign. He was 32 years old when he became king, and he reigned 8 years in Jerusalem. And he walked in the way of the kings of Israel, as the house of Ahab had done, for the daughter of Ahab was his wife. And he did what was evil in the sight of the Lord, yet the Lord would not destroy Judah for the sake of David his servant, since he promised to give a lamp to him and to his sons forever. In his days Edom revolted from the rule of Judah and set up a king of their own. Then Joram passed over to Zaire with all his chariots and rose by night, and he and his chariot commanders struck the Edomites who had surrounded him, but his army fled home. So Edom revolted from the rule of Judah to this day. Then Libnah revolted at the same time. Now the rest of the acts of Joram and all that he did, are they not written in the book of the Chronicles of the kings of Judah? So Joram slept with his fathers and was buried with his fathers in the city of David, and Ahaziah his son reigned in his stead. Ahaziah reigns over Judah. In the 12th year of Joram, the son of Ahab, king of Israel, Ahaziah, the son of Jehoram, the king of Judah, began to reign. Ahaziah was 22 years old when he began to reign, and he reigned 1 year in Jerusalem. His mother's name was Athaliah. She was a granddaughter of Omri, king of Israel. He also walked in the way of the house of Ahab and did what was evil in the sight of the Lord, as the house of Ahab had done, for he was son-in-law to the house of Ahab. He went with Joram, the son of Ahab, to make war against Hazael, king of Syria, at Ramoth-Gilead, where the Syrians wounded Joram. And King Joram returned to be healed in Jezreel of the wounds which the Syrians had given him at Ramah when he fought against Hazael, king of Syria. And Ahaziah, the son of Jehoram, king of Judah, went down to see Joram, the son of Ahab, in Jezreel, because he was sick. The Book of Hosea, Chapter 8. Israel's Apostasy. Set the trumpet to your lips, for a vulture is over the house of the Lord, because they have broken my covenant and transgressed my law. To me they cry, "My God, we Israel know you." Israel has spurned the good. The enemy shall pursue him. They made kings, but not through me. They set up princes, but without my knowledge. With their silver and gold they made idols for their own destruction. I have spurned your calf, O Samaria. My anger burns against them. How long will it be till they are pure in Israel? A workman made it. It is not God. The calf of Samaria shall be broken to pieces. For they sow the wind, and they shall reap the whirlwind. The standing grain has no heads. It shall yield no meal. If it were to yield, aliens would devour it. Israel is swallowed up. Already they are among the nations as a useless vessel. for they have gone up to Assyria, a wild donkey wandering alone. Ephraim has hired lovers. Though they hire allies among the nations, I will soon gather them up, and they shall cease for a little while from anointing kings and princes. Because Ephraim has multiplied altars for sinning, they have become to him altars for sinning. Were I to write for him my laws by 10,000s, they would be regarded as a strange thing. They love sacrifice. They sacrifice flesh and eat it. But the Lord has no delight in them. Now he will remember their iniquity and punish their sins. They shall return to Egypt. For Israel has forgotten his maker and built palaces, and Judah has multiplied fortified cities. But I will send a fire upon his cities, and it shall devour his strongholds. Chapter 9. Punishment for Israel's sin. Rejoice not, O Israel. Exult not like the peoples. For you have played the harlot, forsaking your God. You have loved a harlot's hire upon all threshing floors. Threshing floor and wine vat shall not feed them, and the new wine shall fail them. They shall not remain in the land of the Lord. But Ephraim shall return to Egypt, and they shall eat unclean food in Assyria. They shall not pour libations of wine to the Lord, and they shall not please him with their sacrifices. Their bread shall be like mourner's bread. All who eat of it shall be defiled. For their bread shall be for their hunger only. It shall not come to the house of the Lord. What will you do on the day of appointed festival, and on the day of the feast of the Lord? For behold, they are going to Assyria. Egypt shall gather them. Memphis shall bury them. Nettles shall possess their precious things of silver. Thorns shall be in their tents. The days of punishment have come. The days of recompense have come. Israel shall know it. The prophet is a fool. The man of the spirit is mad because of your great iniquity and great hatred. The prophet is the watchman of Ephraim, the people of my God. Yet a fowler's snare is on all his ways, and hatred in the house of his God. They have deeply corrupted themselves, as in the days of Gibeah. He will remember their iniquity. He will punish their sins. Like grapes in the wilderness, I found Israel. Like the first fruit on the fig tree in its first season, I saw your fathers. But they came to Baal Peor and consecrated themselves to Baal. They became detestable like the thing they loved. Ephraim's glory shall fly away like a bird. No birth, no pregnancy, no conception. Even if they bring up children, I will bereave them till none is left. Woe to them when I depart from them. Ephraim's sons, as I have seen, are destined for a prey. Ephraim must lead forth his sons to slaughter. Give them, O Lord, what will you give? Give them a miscarrying womb and dry breasts. Every evil of theirs is in Gilgal. There I began to hate them. Because of the wickedness of their deeds, I will drive them out of my house. I will love them no more. All their princes are rebels. Ephraim is stricken. Their root is dried up. They shall bear no fruit. Even though they bring forth, I will slay their beloved children. My God will cast them off because they have not listened to him. They shall be wanderers among the nations. Chapter 10. Israel's sin and captivity. Israel is a luxuriant vine that yields its fruit. The more his fruit increased, the more altars he built. As his country improved, he improved his pillars. Their heart is false, and now they must bear their guilt. The Lord will break down their altars and destroy their pillars. For now, they will say, we have no king, for we fear not the Lord, and a king, what could he do for us? They utter mere words. With empty oaths they make covenants. So judgment springs up like poisonous weeds in the furrows of the field. The inhabitants of Samaria tremble for the calf of Bet-Aven. Its people shall mourn for it, and its idolatrous priests shall wail over it, over its glory which has departed from it. Yes, the thing itself shall be carried to Assyria as a tribute to the great king. Ephraim shall be put to shame, and Israel shall be ashamed of his idol. Samaria's king shall perish, like a chip on the face of the waters. The high places of Aven, the sin of Israel, shall be destroyed. Thorn and thistle shall grow up on their altars, and they shall say to the mountains, cover us, and to the hills, fall upon us. From the days of Gibeah you have sinned, O Israel. There they have continued. Shall not war overtake them in Gibeah? I will come against the wayward people to chastise them, and nations shall be gathered against them when they are chastised for their double iniquity. Ephraim was a trained heifer that loved to thresh, and I spared her fair neck. But I will put Ephraim to the yoke. Judah must plow, Jacob must harrow for himself. Sow for yourselves righteousness. Reap the fruit of mercy. Break up your fallow ground. For it is the time to seek the Lord, that he may come and rain salvation upon you. You have plowed iniquity. You have reaped injustice. You have eaten the fruit of lies. Because you have trusted in your chariots and in the multitude of your warriors. Therefore, the tumult of war shall arise among your people, and all your fortresses shall be destroyed, as Shalman destroyed Beth Arbel on the day of battle. Mothers were dashed in pieces with their children. Thus it shall be done to you, O house of Israel, because of your great wickedness. In the storm, the king of Israel shall be utterly cut off. Psalm 108. Praise and prayer for victory. A song, a psalm of David. My heart is steadfast, O God. My heart is steadfast. I will sing and make melody. Awake, my soul. Awake, O harp and lyre. I will awake the dawn. I will give thanks to you, O Lord, among the peoples. I will sing praises to you among the nations. For your steadfast love is great above the heavens. Your faithfulness reaches to the clouds. Be exalted, O God, above the heavens. Let your glory be over all the earth. That your beloved may be delivered, give help by your right hand and answer me. God has promised in his sanctuary, with exultation I will divide up Shechem and portion out the valley of Succoth. Gilead is mine, Manasseh is mine, Ephraim is my helmet, Judah my scepter. Moab is my wash basin, upon Edom I cast my shoe, over Philistia I shout in triumph. Who will bring me to the fortified city? Who will lead me to Edom? Have you not rejected us, O God? You do not go forth, O God, with our armies. O grant us help against the foe, for vain is the help of man. With God we shall do valiantly. It is he who will tread down our foes. Father in heaven, thank you so much. Thank you for the gift of yourself and the gift of your Son. Thank you for fighting for us. Vain is the help of the people around us. While we need each other and while we need to lift each other up and fight for one another, with you we shall do bravely. With you we shall do valiantly. And it is you who accomplish all we have done. And it is you who will tread down our foes. Help us to be faithful to you and to be faithful in waiting on you and to be faithful to allow you to show up and to fight for us as you want to fight for us, not as we want to be fought for. Because, Lord, your will surpasses our best laid plans. Your wisdom surpasses our depth of understanding as the ocean surpasses a puddle, Lord God. And so we just praise you and we trust you today. In Jesus' name, in the name of the Father and of the Son and of the Holy Spirit. Amen. So awesome. So today in 2 Kings, we have a story of Elisha again with the Shunammite woman who made another appearance. And what a gift that Elisha was a friend of hers and of her family's, because he was able to save her life and preserve their property for 7 years during this time of famine, which is incredible. But also we also have not only the death of Ben-Hadad, who is the king of Syria, and the instatement of Gazael as the new king of Syria. I mean, he's the king of Cap'n Crunch. That's what he is. But Hazael is the new king of Syria. Golly, oh brother, you guys. We also have a recap of the story of Jehoram, the son of Jehoshaphat, King Judah, begins to reign. And remember that Jehoram was not a king very long. He reigned for 8 years, and then his son rose up after him, and Joram slept with his father, and then his son, Ahaziah, became king, and he did not reign very long at all. He reigned for 1 year. Remember, because his mom's name was Athaliah, and if we remember anything about this, we have a connection with Ahab and Jezebel this whole way, but Athaliah, we have Jezebel, who's one of the bad people of the Old Testament, but also we have Athaliah, who, as we know, kills everybody in her family except for the grandson that was able to escape. And Athaliah has this connection with Ahab, the king of Israel. And so there's this connection with Joram, the son of Ahab, who is in the north, right? And Jehoram, the, I guess, in-law, maybe, potentially, of Ahab. And they have a certain connection between the two of them that doesn't get very deep, but at the same time, it was there. And one of those many times when the king of the north of Israel and the king in the south in Judah have common interests, even though their common interests were in basically being awful. So that's one of the things that we have today in 2 Kings. We also have Hosea 8, 9, and 10. And Hosea 8, 9, and 10 covers a few things. And what one of the things we need to think of when we are listening to the prophets, and this is going to happen a bunch in a number of days, for the next number of days, we're going to be looking at Hosea, Amos, Jonah, Micah. But then we're also going to get back to the deeper prophets, or what they call the major prophets of Isaiah and Jeremiah and Ezekiel and the other minor prophets as well, is they're always speaking in a particular context. And one of the contexts is this, is here is God's blessings that God has given everything they could possibly want, everything they need. And still the people have taken God's blessings and have said, oh, these are for us. We'll give them to false gods. We'll chase after other gods. And again, one of the things we need to do is put it in context. So here is Hosea speaking to the north, saying basically, listen, if you do not turn away from this, if you keep on doing these things, God will let you go. I mean, he's going to let you go. And this is one of the pieces we just want to end today with, is at some point, the story has to come to a conclusion. At some point, the story has to come to a conclusion. This is the case for every one of our lives. Yes, God's faithfulness is unending. It is infinite. As I said, unending means doesn't end. It will never, ever end. But our story at some point will end. And this is not God saying, okay, Israel, that's enough. I'm now so tired of you that I will no longer ever have mercy on you. I'll no longer forgive you. But it is saying, okay, you know, in this world, time is finite. Eternity, obviously infinite. But in this world, time is finite. And I'm calling you to repentance. You only have so much time to repent. At some point, the story is over. The clock runs out. The last grain of sand ticks through that hourglass. And the choice that we've made is the choice that we get. And so here is Hosea, who's basically begging the northern tribes of Israel. Also, Ephraim is another name for Israel. So when he says Ephraim, he's talking about the northern kingdom of Israel. And saying, what's going to happen is God loves you. And yet at some point, you're going to get what you've been choosing. And what you've been choosing is anything other than God. And at some point, that's exactly what you're going to get. You're going to get anything other than God. But that's not what God wants. But I have to warn you, at some point, you're going to get what you've chosen. And this is the case for every one of us. The prophet's role in our lives in so many ways is, yes, to remind us of God's love for us, but also to remind us that at some point, we get what we've chosen. No matter how powerfully, how faithfully, how unstoppably God loves us, at some point, we get what we've chosen, and God lets us have it. He lets us walk away from him with what we've chosen to have. And so that's why all of us are called to listen to the words of the prophets and put them in context. Again, the kingdom of Israel or Ephraim, but also in our own lives, and to say, okay, God, I've turned away from you. I have not walked in faithfulness. That maybe for the most part, you know, I do okay, but I'm actually not seeking your voice. I'm not actually seeking your heart. I'm not seeking to do your will. And we have in Matthew's gospel, we have Jesus telling the story in the Sermon on the Mount. He says, well, everyone who listens to these words of mine and does not act on them will be like the person who builds the house on sand. The rains fell, the winds came, it blew and buffeted the house, and it was collapsed and utterly ruined because it was built on sand. But those who hear these words of mine and act on them will be like the person who built their house on a rock. Same rains came, winds blew and buffeted the house, and it did not collapse because it was set solidly on rock. Every one of us right now is building something. We are building some kind of life. We are building some kind of eternity. Are we building it on ourselves? Are we building it on the false gods of this world? Are we building it on the things that we love more than God? Or are we building our lives and our eternal lives on the Lord Jesus himself by doing his will, by following his commandments, by repenting of our sins and turning to him? I hope that's what we're doing. And if we're not, let's just keep praying for each other, because that's what we need. We do not want to spend eternity separated from God. This is God's desperate plea, pursuit of us, that none of us would get to the end of our lives and then realize, I have been choosing something other than God this whole time. And so for eternity, I will get what I've chosen, something other than God. So please pray for me. Please, I need to repent all the time. And I'm praying for you because I know that you're just like me. Keep praying for each other. My name is Father Mike. I cannot wait to see you tomorrow. God bless.

0: That was day 176 of Bible in a Year with Father Mike Schmitz. And now we'd like to share audio from a video called Answering the Internet's Most Asked Questions About Priests with Father Mike from the Ascension Presents YouTube channel.
1: Hi, my name is Father Mike Schmitz, and this is Ascension Presents, answering the internet's most common questions about priests. Okay, the very first question is, do priests get paid? Yeah, most of them do. Typically, they get paid through their apostolate or through their diocese. So again, diocesan priests, that's all I know about because that's what I am. So for me, my ministry is I'm the director of youth ministry for our diocese, and I'm the chaplain at campus ministry, both of those being diocesan operations. And so I get paid through my diocese. Parish priests get paid through the parishes. As far as I know, next question, do priests marry? Yeah, I did a wedding last Saturday. Just kidding. Actually, the answer is no. On the other hand, a married person can become a priest. So this is kind of an interesting thing that not a lot of people know. Even in the Catholic Church, there are some rites of the Catholic Church where priests are married, and there's some allowances for people who like were ministers or reverends in other denominations that were married that can get ordained priests. But here's the kind of the distinction. While a married man can be ordained, an ordained man can't get married. So do priests marry? No, but can married people be priests? Sometimes. Okay, a rapid fire. Do priests still bless houses? As a matter of fact, they do. A priest bless anything. I mean, there's actually a book of blessings that you can go through. It's like you bless cars, you can bless pets, you can bless horses, you can bless houses. Anything you want to consecrate to the Lord or anything you want to actually call down the Lord's presence, the Lord's blessing upon this can get blessed. So priests bless houses. And I would invite you to do that too, because it's actually very, very important. It's not just kind of a joke. It's a relatively serious. Previous occupant of your house or of your dorm room or of your apartment building could have done some things that invited an evil presence. And so when you move in, really, really good idea. Contact your parish, contact your priest, and ask me if he would come over to your apartment, your house, your dorm, and bless that. Great idea. Not a waste of time, but in fact, sometimes like the right thing to do. What's the weirdest? Oh man, there was something though. Well, it's like fish houses. I don't know if there's an official blessing for fish houses, but I do know priests up in Minnesota who blessed fish houses.
2: What do you mean by
1: fish? Oh, ice fishing houses. So, they're called an aquarium. No, an ice fishing house that goes on in the lake when it's iced over. And you do priests pay taxes? They do. Here's a little tidbit, at least in this Minnesota law, is priests are considered to be self-employed. So we pay a self-employment tax. So that's a fun fact, I guess, for that. What do priests do? Priests will say mass on a regular basis. They will hear confessions on a regular basis, all the sacramental life kind of a situation. Then there's meeting with individuals. There's meeting with groups of people. That happens a lot, all day. In fact, that could happen in his office. That could happen at people's homes. That could happen in the hospital. That could happen in prison. But it's a lot of meeting with people after the priest has spent, hopefully, a lot of time meeting with God. But in the free time, people always ask, like, what do they do in the free time? And that has to do with basically what any individual priest like finds life-giving. They spend time with siblings and parents and nieces and nephews and stuff. That's so good. I love doing that. Others are into different hobbies, like taking in sports games or participating in athletics or whatever, any kind of normal hobbies that people would have if they get a chance to do it. I know a lot of priests who hunt and fish. At least in Minnesota, they do. What do priests wear during Mass? They wear what we call vestments. Why do you call them vestments? I don't know. Base layer. Base layer is the alb. The alb is the white layer, and they call it an alb because albus in Latin means white. And then they have a rope around their waist. They call it a cincture because cincture means belt. I don't know. And then they wear a thing called a stole around their neck, and that's called a stole because he just takes it. And then he wears a chasuble, and the chasuble is called chasuble because it comes from the Latin word casula, which means little house, and it's this big poncho. Looks like a little house over the top of the priest. Why does he wear the vestments, you ask? Fantastic question. I don't know if you asked that question. He's meant to actually kind of disappear into the vestments. That here comes Father Joe. If he just came out like with his own clothes on kind of thing, it's like, oh, hey, there's Father Joe. But then when he puts the vestments on, it's like, oh, no, he's actually standing in the person of Christ right now. Because sometimes, I don't know, Father Joe, sometimes he's a great guy. And sometimes you're like, ah, Father Joe, he's always living in the person of Christ. But when he's serving, particularly in the liturgy, you really just want to be able to say, that's the minister. That's the person who's in the person of Christ. And I'm not distracted by the fact that earlier Father Joe cut me off on the freeway. It's like, no, he meant to disappear into the vestments, essentially. Those of us who are especially small, we really disappear into the vestments. Next question, how do priests become bishops? For example, in my diocese right now, there's no bishop currently. And so word gets back to the Holy Father and the Vatican that the Diocese of Duluth needs a bishop. And then there are people on the ground here in the United States, here in over in Minnesota, who will submit some names. Here are some people who would be, some priests who would be really good bishops. And they submit those names to the Holy Father, to the Vatican, and then ultimately they make the decision. Then apparently a representative of the Pope will call the priest and say, Father, Pope Francis would like you to be the next bishop of the diocese of whatever. And then he has an opportunity to say yes or to say no. Why do priests wear black?
2: Mostly because we're really deep and we really think about death a lot, you know? Yeah,
1: sorry. It's simple, right? So your wardrobe is very clear. We're a black shirt, black pants, and we have a promise of simplicity. And so that extends to our wardrobe. You don't have to, like, I don't have to scour through my clothes. What am I going to wear today? So it keeps it really simple. And the second thing is kind of like the Benedictines, they have a black habit. And I know the reason why they wear black is this Latin phrase, memento mori, which means remember your death. And so as often as they put on that black habit, it's like, okay, remember, at some point your life will be over. And that's what I think every time I put on the black. Not only that, see, there's always the forward thinking. Remember that your life will be over, so live today as if this is your last day. But also remember your death in the sense that we believe as Christians that we've died in Christ, and we've died in baptism, and we've been given new life in Christ, and been given new life in baptism. And so it's not just a forward thinking. Remember you're going to die someday. It's also remember you've died to yourself to live for God. Oh my gosh, this is great. Why do priests kiss the altar? I don't know if you've ever noticed this, but on the way in and on the way out of Mass, priest walks up to the altar, bends down, and sniffs it. Just kidding. He kisses it. There are at least two reasons why. One is because the altar represents, it's a symbol for Jesus. Like, so we believe Christ is at the sacrifice of the Mass in at Calvary. Christ was and is. He's the priest, the one offering the sacrifice. He is the lamb. He's the victim. He's the one being offered. And he's also the altar. The other reason is because embedded in every altar, virtually every altar, every permanent altar at least, there is a relic, like typically a bone or a relic of a saint. Well, way back in the day, a lot of times Christians were literally driven underground. And so they would celebrate Mass in secret in tombs and crypts. And some of those original altars that they would celebrate the Mass on were the actual coffins or sarcophagi of the saints, those who had been martyred for Christ. We perpetuate that reality that we're not the first Christians to come along, and we're not the last, and we're not even the greatest, because we have these incredible saints who have given their everything for the Lord. And so in every altar, there's embedded that relic. And so when we bend down, we're not only reverencing the altar as a symbol of Christ, we're also reverencing, recognizing that we're surrounded at every Mass by all the saints and all the angels that God has ever made.
0: 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Thank you for joining us for Bible in a Year with Father Mike Schmitz. 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

0: 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The catechism used is the Ascension edition of the catechism, which includes the Foundations of Faith approach. You can follow along in any recent version of the catechism of the Catholic Church. A reading plan and all Catechism in a Year episodes can be found at ascensionpress.com/CIY or on the Ascension app. If you've been following along, you might remember a few weeks ago when we were talking about liturgy that there are different rites or ways to celebrate the Mass. Today we're talking about how there are also different ways to celebrate the sacrament of confirmation.
1: Hi, my name is Father Mike Schmitz, and you're listening to the Catechism in a Year, where we encounter God's plan of sheer goodness for us, revealed in Scripture and passed down through the tradition of the Catholic faith. The Catechism in a Year is provided by Ascension, who produced and funded this program. In 365 days, we'll read through the Catechism of the Catholic Church, discovering our identity in God's family as we journey together toward our heavenly home. This is day 176. We're reading paragraphs 1290 to 1296. Yesterday, we started talking about the sacrament of confirmation. We continue today by talking about some nuts and bolts. First is that there's two traditions in the church when it comes to the sacrament of confirmation. Remember, the first sacrament of initiation, what gives us new life in Christ, is baptism. That we recognize that we must have that sacrament of confirmation for the completion of baptismal grace. So in the East and in the West, two traditions developed over the course of time. One emphasized the unity of baptism and confirmation. The other emphasized the role of the bishop and the place, the office of the bishop. So that's important. The first couple paragraphs will talk about that. We're also going to talk about the signs and the rite of confirmation. So like anointing, that there's oil, that there's a spiritual seal that is imprinted on the person. Remember, there's an indelible mark that accompanies these sacraments of baptism, of confirmation, of holy orders as well. But today we're talking about confirmation. So keep in mind all of these things. The signs and rite of confirmation developed in two different ways in the East and West, and also, but they have a unity in the sense that there is the sign of anointing, there's the matter of oil, and there is this spiritual seal that is imprinted on the person who is claimed by Jesus Christ and is sealed by the Holy Spirit. And so we're going to talk about that today. As we dive in, let's take a moment and just pray. Father in heaven, we give you glory and we praise your name. We thank you for the outpouring of your Holy Spirit. We thank you for the gift and the grace of confirmation. We thank you for making us your sons and daughters in baptism. And we thank you for sending us out into this world as your missionaries, for sending us out into this world as your disciples, for sending us out into this world as your apostles, those who are sent into this world to bring the good news. But first, Lord, before we're sent, we need to receive. We need to receive your grace. We need to receive your very essence, your very being, your Holy Spirit. So Lord, once again, pour out fresh among all of us, baptized and unbaptized, confirmed and not yet confirmed. Pour out on all of us an abundance of your Holy Spirit, because you promised, you, Father, would give the Holy Spirit to all of those who ask for it. Jesus, you promised that your Father and ours would give the Holy Spirit to anyone who asks. And so, Father, in the name of Jesus, we're asking for that outpouring of the Holy Spirit upon our lives, now and always. In Jesus' name we pray. Amen. In the name of the Father, and of the Son, and of the Holy Spirit. Amen. This is day 176. We are reading paragraphs 1290 to 1296. Two traditions, East and West. In the first centuries, confirmation generally comprised one single celebration with baptism, forming with it a double sacrament, according to the expression of St. Cyprian. Among other reasons, the multiplication of infant baptisms all through the year, the increase of rural parishes, and the growth of dioceses often prevented the bishop from being present at all baptismal celebrations. In the West, the desire to reserve the completion of baptism to the bishop caused the temporal separation of the two sacraments. The East has kept them united, so that confirmation is conferred by the priest who baptizes, but he can do so only with the miron consecrated by a bishop. A custom of the Roman Church facilitated the development of the Western practice, a double anointing with sacred chrism after baptism. The first anointing of the neophyte on coming out of the baptismal bath was performed by the priest. It was completed by a second anointing on the forehead of the newly baptized by the bishop. The first anointing with sacred chrism by the priest has remained attached to the baptismal rite. It signifies the participation of the one baptized in the prophetic, priestly, and kingly offices of Christ. If baptism is conferred

0: and an adult, there is only one post-baptismal anointing, that of confirmation. The practice of the Eastern churches gives greater emphasis to the unity of Christian initiation. That of the Latin Church more clearly expresses the communion of the new Christian with the bishop as guarantor and servant of the unity, Catholicity, and apostolicity of his church, and hence the connection with the apostolic origins of Christ's church. The signs and the rite of confirmation. In treating the rite of confirmation, it is fitting to consider the sign of anointing and what it signifies and imprints, a spiritual seal. Anointing, in biblical and other ancient symbolism, is rich in meaning. Oil is a sign of abundance and joy. It cleanses, anointing before and after a bath, and limbers, the anointing of athletes and wrestlers. Oil is a sign of healing, since it is soothing to bruises and wounds, and it makes radiant with beauty, health, and strength. Anointing with oil has all these meanings in the sacramental life. The pre-baptismal anointing with the oil of catechumens signifies cleansing and strengthening. The anointing of the sick expresses healing and comfort. The post-baptismal anointing with sacred chrism and confirmation and ordination is the sign of consecration. By confirmation, Christians, that is, those who are anointed, share more completely in the mission of Jesus Christ and the fullness of the Holy Spirit with which he is filled, so that their lives may give off the aroma of Christ. By this anointing, the confirmand receives the mark, the seal of the Holy Spirit. A seal is a symbol of a person, a sign of personal authority or ownership of an object. Hence, soldiers are marked with their leader's seal and slaves with their master's. A seal authenticates a juridical act or document and occasionally makes it secret. Christ himself declared that he was marked with his Father's seal. Christians are also marked with a seal. As St. Paul wrote to the Corinthians, "It is God who establishes us with you in Christ and has commissioned us. He has put his seal on us and given us his Spirit in our hearts as a guarantee." The seal of the Holy Spirit marks our total belonging to Christ, our enrollment in his service forever, as well as the promise of divine protection in the great eschatological trial. All right, there we have it. Paragraphs 1290 to 1296. I think the historical recounting of how this sacrament developed in the East and the West is really remarkable. I don't know if you want to go back and just reread paragraph 1290 and then 1291 and 1292, but 1290 highlights this that in the East and the West, originally, here's this double sacrament, right, that St. Cyprian talks about, that baptism and confirmation would be pretty much united, but also that confirmation seems pretty much originally, in the West at least, in the Latin Church, kind of reserved for the bishop, right? This is the role of that successor of the apostles to impart the sacrament of confirmation on believers, on Christians. And so what happens is over the course of time, where you have infant baptisms, you have baptisms happening all of the time, and the bishop can't be there all of the time. And so what happens is you get baptized right away, and then later on in life, there's a temporal separation, right, in time. There's an in-time separation between one's baptism and one's confirmation, because they wanted to highlight the unity of the Christian with the bishop, right? Because that's so important to highlight the unity of the Christian, the individual believer, with the body of Christ symbolized by the bishop. In the East, yes, they still had that same desire to have unity. They understood the role of the bishop, but they had commissioned their priests to be able to confirm in some ways in the name of the bishop or in the place of the bishop, instead of the bishop having to be there. Of course, that sacred chrism or myron was blessed by the bishop, just like ours is now in the Latin Church in the West. The chrism, sacred chrism, is always blessed by the bishop of that person's diocese. And so there's always a connection in both the East and the West. There's a connection, an apostolic connection, right? A episcopal connection between the sacraments of initiation and the office or the authority of the bishop, which is remarkable. It's just developed two different ways in the East and in the West. And I love how 1292 just highlights practice in the Eastern churches gives greater emphasis to the unity of Christian initiation, so baptism and confirmation. That of the Latin Church more clearly expresses the communion of the new Christian with the bishop. And so it's an emphasis, right? It's a difference in emphasis. And so they're both beautiful, they're both acceptable, and they both bear fruit in abundant ways. But they're different. And here we are, different, East and West. Now, the last paragraphs, 1293 to 1296, highlighting what it is to be anointed. Remember, even just what it is to use oil. It's interesting. Every time, the last couple of years, we have a new bishop in our diocese. I can't call him new anymore. It's maybe 3 years now. But when I'm at his masses for Holy Week and his masses for like the Chrism Mass where he blesses that oil, he will go through this parallel 1293. Not saying it's from 1293, but goes through all of the uses, the abundant uses of oil, both in the Bible and in the ancient world. And so that's what happens here in 1293. It's so cool when he talks about it because it's, yeah, oh my gosh, the way in which cultures, the way in which scripture has used oil. So what does it do? It's a sign of abundance and joy. That, you know, just think that the scripture talks about how, I mean, the oil on one's head runs down into his beard on the, in the collar of Aaron's robes. This is the anointing oil of the priest. It's a sign of abundance, a sign of joy. Goes on to say that oil cleanses. Because people before and after bath, they would use oil. This is a whole thing, whole process. It limbers. So athletes and wrestlers would kind of warm up their bodies with oil. Also be able to fight better because you can't get a grip on somebody when they're covered in oil. It's a sign of healing. It's soothing to bruises and wounds. And it makes radiant with beauty, health, and strength. We know this because we have this, right? We have a moisturizer and that makes a person radiant with beauty, health, and strength. And has all these meanings also in the sacramental life. And I know sometimes people are like, dude, you don't have to walk through and just tell us what you just told us. But in 1294, it does highlight some things that if we go through them too quickly, you can kind of miss some of these really important beats. So let's look at some of these beats. So all these meanings in the sacramental life, this is paragraph 1294. The pre-baptismal anointing of the catechumens with the oil of catechumens signifies what? It signifies cleansing and strengthening. So before a person is baptized, they're anointed with oil. And that part of the rite talks about this transfer from being under the domain and dominion of the evil one, being transferred into the domain of the Lord. It signifies cleansing and strengthening. We have the anointing of the sick, right? That's another sacrament. The anointing of the sick used to be called last rites. It expresses healing and comfort. Remember, oil is associated with healing and comfort. The post-baptismal anointing, there's two of them. One is in confirmation. Or holy orders, ordination, is a sign of consecration. So when a priest or a bishop is ordained with that sacred chrism, they're consecrated. They're set apart for this task. God's gift saying, okay, you're being set apart to be a priest, to serve in this way, to be a bishop and serve in this way. But also, the anointing with the sacred chrism and confirmation is the sign of consecration. So it's not just for priests and bishops to have that sign of consecration of anointing. It's also for you. If you've been confirmed or if you're going to be confirmed, that anointing with sacred chrism in your confirmation is a sign of consecration. Remember, we talked about this yesterday, that a baptism brings us into the life of God, brings us into relationship with the Lord, brings us into the body of Christ. Confirmation sends us out, right? It sends us out into the world. It goes on to say, but confirmation, Christians, that is those who are anointed, share more completely in the mission of Jesus Christ and the fullness of the Holy Spirit with which he is filled so that their lives may give off the aroma of Christ. Remember, you've been commissioned. If you've been confirmed, you have been commissioned to share more completely in the mission of Jesus Christ. What is the mission of Jesus Christ? You know, at the end of John's gospel, Jesus makes it pretty clear where he breathed on the apostles and he tells them, he says, receive the Holy Spirit. As the Father has sent me, so now I send you. He goes on to give the apostles the ability to forgive sins. To also just highlight for a moment, he says, as the Father sent me, so now I send you. And what the Catechism is saying here is that by confirmation, all Christians share more completely in the mission of Jesus Christ and the fullness of the Holy Spirit with which he is filled, which means that just like Jesus had said, in a similar way, not the exact way, not the exact same way, but in a very similar way that Jesus had spoken to the apostles, he speaks to every person who's being confirmed, saying, as the Father sent me, so I send you. So what is that? What was Jesus's mission? Jesus's mission of bringing hope to a world in darkness, of bringing grace to a world that didn't know grace, of bringing forgiveness to people that needed forgiveness. Jesus, he brought the mercy of God to a people that needed the mercy of God. He also brought truth to those who were ignorant of truth. He also brought conviction to those who needed to be convicted. So here's Jesus who brought both justice and mercy. Here's Jesus who brought both faith and grace. Here's Jesus who brought both the conviction of the Holy Spirit and the healing of the Holy Spirit. And so if that's what Jesus's mission was, and you're confirmed and you share more completely in the mission of Jesus, then that is what you and I are called to do as well. I want to highlight one last thing. It says that by anointing, the confirmand receives the mark, the seal of the Holy Spirit. And it says very clearly, a seal is the symbol of a person, sign of personal authority or ownership. And so there's that sense of like, okay, if you've been claimed by the Lord, now there might be something in your heart that kind of bristles at that. If something in your heart bristles at the idea of, okay, this is a symbol of a person, sign of personal authority or ownership of an object. And then we're like, oh, I don't like that idea that, okay, God has put his mark on me. And now I carry his symbol, or I carry his personal authority, or it means that he's claimed me and I belong to him. If that makes you bristle, okay, address that, because that's what it means, right? All of us are called to walk in the Lord. All of us are called to be claimed, that none of us are our own anymore. If we've been baptized and confirmed, none of us belong to ourselves anymore. We belong to him. And there's something powerful about acknowledging that and saying, oh, that's actually true, that my life is no longer my own, that I'm no longer my own. My time is no longer my own. My will is meant to be conformed to his will, because God, the Father, has claimed you. You've been marked with a special seal in baptism and in confirmation. As St. Paul said, he has put his seal on us and given us his Spirit in our hearts as a guarantee. And the seal of the Holy Spirit marks our total belonging to Christ, our enrollment in his service forever, as well as his promise of divine protection in the great eschatological trial. So that's what it means. It means we've been claimed. It marks our total belonging to Christ, our enrollment in his service forever, as well as his promise of divine protection. So to hold on to those three things. You've been claimed, you've been sealed. So I've been enrolled. I totally belong to Christ. You've been enrolled in his service forever. And he also has promised divine protection for you in the great eschatological trial. Because he's claimed you, but he also gets to be claimed by you. And that's part of the great news of our Lord Jesus. Man, what an incredible, incredible gift. Sometimes this is a challenge. And we need God's grace, even just to accept the challenge. We need God's grace, even to accept his message. And so we need to pray for each other. I keep forgetting, or maybe even neglecting to just remind everyone. I keep asking for my prayers and let you know that I'm praying for you, but please pray for each other. Because again, we're in this together. Not just in this catechism together, we're in this life together, and we're in this church together. So let's keep praying for each other. I am praying for you. Please pray for me. My name is Father Mike. I cannot wait to see you tomorrow. God bless.
1: That was day 176 of Catechism in a Year with Father Mike Schmitz. Do you ever hear Father Mike use a word from the catechism that sounds like a different language? Well, with the catechism, sometimes it is a different language, but sometimes it's just a word that we use talking about the mysteries of faith that isn't part of our everyday language. A lot of times Father Mike will explain it, but there's also a handy dandy glossary in pretty much every edition of the catechism. So don't be afraid to make a note of the word and then look it up. There's even a glossary and some other resources like it available in the Ascension app. And now we'd like to share audio from a video called What's Your Burden? With Father Mike from the Ascension Presents YouTube channel.
0: Hi, my name is Father Mike Schmitz, and this is Ascension Presents. So years ago, I came across this quote, and it is attributed to C.S. Lewis, but I went online, and it's attributed to like 1,000 other people as well. But here's the quote. I'm going to say it was C.S. Lewis. Here it is. It's not the load that breaks you down. It's the way you carry it. I thought about every test I ever took. I thought about every sporting competition that I was in, the pressure that I was experiencing. I think about, I mean, even these videos or the podcast I do of my Sunday homilies. Is I think like how oftentimes I'll stress, I'll worry, I'll fret, and I'll carry this burden. And I'm thinking, wait, I have to do the work, right? I have to do the task. That's not a problem. That's not difficult. Just, making a video is not difficult. Preaching is not difficult. Teaching is not difficult. It's the way I carry it. Like it's the what I'm looking for. It's what you might call the work behind the work. Most of us, we're not simply preoccupied with the burden itself, right? The task we have to do, the state in life that we find ourselves in, even the pain, the sickness, the tragedy we might be experiencing, because that can be hard enough, right? But it's the burden beneath the burden. It's the work behind the work. That's what breaks us down. So as an example, I remember go back to like high school days, or even just whenever I compete now in any kind of sporting kind of a thing, the competition is difficult enough, right? Like the doing the work is difficult enough. But then what I found myself doing is like, what will people think of me when I do this thing? Like, what if I fail? Because the burden beneath the burden is, well, I can't fail. If I fail, then that means I'm a failure. Another way that people do this is like when it comes to school, when it comes to the college they get into, when it comes to the kind of job they have, when it comes to the kind of family they have. I mean, think about this. How many times is there the case where, you know, your kids are acting up, but you know, like, no, this is, they're tired. They had a long day. They're really sick. Whatever the reason is, you know the reason why, but all of a sudden you're in public and your kids are acting up. And it's one of those things of like, oh my gosh, kids, just stop. It's bothering me even more, not because they're acting up even more, because of what someone else might think. So many of us get so preoccupied with what others would think that we just burn ourselves up and burn ourselves out by carrying the burden the wrong way. So let's get rid of that. Second burden we sometimes carry, burden beneath the burden, is resentment. Like, I'm going through this situation, this tragedy, this illness, this trial, and I don't want to, right? And I begin to resent reality. And I spend so much energy not just carrying the burden, like not just dealing with the sickness, not just dealing with the tragedy, not just dealing with the sorrow and the grief that I have in my life, but also amplifying it by resenting the fact that I have to go through this tragedy, by resenting the fact that I'm sick, by resenting the fact that I lost this thing that was precious to me. As opposed to just saying, you know what? It's what I've got to do. It's not good, but it's my reality right now. It's not great, but it's my lot in life. I don't want to be sick, but I am. So let me just deal with that and get rid of whatever kind of resentment. Get rid of what people think. Like, don't pay attention to the resentment. But also, there's so much weight that we place on our work. We equate work to our worth, or we equate our job to our identity. And the way we do our job or our success then becomes like who we are. No, work is, you know, what I have to do in order to make money, in order to feed my family. The work was I have to do because I'm called to it. But all of a sudden, it's my work is my identity. And if I carry it like that, that means all failure means I'm a failure. That means all success means I'm a success, but that success is very tenuous and it can be taken away at any moment. It means if people praise me, that means that I'm praiseworthy. And if people don't like what I'm doing, that means that I'm not likable. Now, that's the work beneath the work. That's the burden behind the burden. Your identity is something far greater than your work. And your identity is something far more impressive than your success. I just invite every person, if you've experienced that load beneath the load, right? The burden behind the burden or burden beneath the burden, is to recover your sense of identity. Like, who are you really? You're not your work. You're not your burden. You're not the task. You're not your tragedy. You're not your sickness. Who you truly are is, if you're a baptized Christian, you are a son or a daughter of God. That's your identity. If you're not a baptized Christian, you are a beloved creature of God made in his image and likeness, destined for eternity in Christ as well. But that's your identity. Not the burden, not the work, not the tragedy, not the failure, not the success. And your audience doesn't have to be the crowd. Your audience is not how many likes you get, how many shares you get, how many retweets you get, how much money you make. Your audience is an audience of one. An audience of one. So today, as you have to carry your load, as you have to carry your burden, you have to do it. We all have to, right? Are you carrying that burden? Are you bearing that load for an audience of one? Your dad in heaven, who sees what you're doing, who sees your life, and who knows your burden, and who loves you, and is so very proud of you. It is not the load that wears us down. It's the way we carry it. Carry it for the audience of one. Our dad, as a child of God, and realize that makes all the difference. For all of us here at Ascension Presents, my name is Father Mike. God bless.
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7: Family, a prayer that we pray together is a powerful prayer. So please pray together with me our EWTN family prayer. Today we pray for the poor and the hungry. Almighty God, we praise you for your providence, which never fails. We do not worry for tomorrow, but we seek first your kingdom. Stir up the hearts of many and make them instruments of your providence to the poor and the hungry. Inspire those who have an excess to share with those in need. Remove government oppression and open their leaders' hearts to the starving and poor in their midst. 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Through Christ our Lord. Amen.
8: Behold the Lamb of God, who takes away the sins of the world. 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
9: 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Welcome. Our celebrant today is Father Joseph Merrick.

ourselves to celebrate the sacred mysteries. I confess to Almighty God and to you, my brothers and sisters, that I have greatly sinned in my thoughts and in my words, in what I have done and in what I have failed to do, through my most grievous fault. Therefore, I ask Blessed Mary, Ever Virgin, all the angels and saints, and you, my brothers and sisters, to pray for me to the Lord. May Almighty God have mercy on us, forgive us our sins,

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Grant, O Lord, that we may always revere and love your holy name, for you never deprive of your guidance those you set firm on the foundation of your love. Through our Lord Jesus Christ, your Son, who lives and reigns with you in the unity of the Holy Spirit, amen.

A reading from the second book of Kings. Jehoiakim was 18 years old when he began to reign, and he reigned 3 months in Jerusalem. His mother's name was Nehushta, daughter of Elnathan of Jerusalem. He did evil in the sight of the Lord, just as his forebears had done. At that time, the officials of Nebuchadnezzar, king of Babylon, attacked Jerusalem, and the city came under siege. Nebuchadnezzar, king of Babylon, himself arrived at the city, while his servants were besieging it. Then Jehoiakim, king of Judah, together with his mother, his ministers, officers, and functionaries, surrendered to the king of Babylon, who took, in the 8th year of his reign, him captive. And he carried off all the treasures of the temple of the Lord and those of the palace, and broke up all the gold utensils that Solomon, king of Israel, had provided in the temple of the Lord, as the Lord had foretold. He deported all Jerusalem, all the officers and men of the army, 10,000 in number, and all the craftsmen and smiths. None were left among the people of the land except the poor. He deported Jehoiakim to Babylon, and also led captive from Jerusalem to Babylon the king's mother and wives, his functionaries, and the chief men of the land. The king of Babylon also led captive to Babylon all 7,000 men of the army, and 1,000 craftsmen and smiths, all of them trained soldiers. In place of Jehoiakim, the king of Babylon appointed his uncle Mattaniah king, and changed his name to Zedekiah. Verbum Domini. For the glory of your name, O Lord, deliver us. O God, the nations have come into your inheritance. They have defiled your holy temple. They have laid Jerusalem in ruins. They have given the corpses of your servants as food to the birds of heaven, the flesh of your faithful ones to the beasts of the earth. For the glory of your name, O Lord, they have poured out their blood like water round about Jerusalem, and there is no one to bury them. We have become the reproach of our neighbors, the scorn and derision of those around us. O Lord, how long will you be angry forever? Will your jealousy burn like fire? Remember not against us the iniquities of the past. May your compassion quickly come to us, for we are brought very low. Help us, O God, our Savior, because of the glory of your name. Deliver us and pardon our sins, for your name's sake.

Jesus said to his disciples, "Not everyone who says to me, 'Lord, Lord,' will enter the kingdom of heaven, but only the one who does the will of my Father in heaven. Many will say to me on that day, 'Lord, Lord, did we not prophesy in your name? Did we not drive out demons in your name? Did we not do mighty deeds in your name?' Then I will declare to them solemnly, 'I never knew you. Depart from me, you evildoers.' Everyone who listens to these words of mine and acts on them will be like the wise man who built his house on rock. The rain fell, the floods came, and the winds blew and buffeted the house, but it did not collapse. It had been set solidly on rock. And everyone who listens to these words of mine and does not act on them will be like a fool who built his house on sand. The rain fell, the floods came, and the winds blew and buffeted the house, and it collapsed and was completely ruined." When Jesus finished these words, the crowds were astonished at his teaching, for he taught them as one having authority and not as their scribes.

0: The wonderful community of the Sisters of Life related a story that their founder, John Cardinal O'Connor, the Archbishop of New York, loved to tell. He would often tell. He was a Navy chaplain for 27 years before he became the Archbishop of New York. And so this was a time as he's a Navy chaplain, and he's flying with a young pilot. And so this was one of those fighter planes where it was the Navy pilot, the young pilot, was in front, and then he's right behind him. And they have an intercom so they can hear each other and talk to each other. And both of them have an instrument panel. And so they had taken off. It was about a two-hour flight. And everything was fine. It was nighttime. But then suddenly they run into this storm and this huge rolling fog. And the fog even came through the plexiglass into the plane, so all they saw were the glow of the instrument lights. And all of a sudden, they're still about 75 miles from their destination, the low fuel light comes on. And then it's shortly after that, the warning light that says you're basically almost out of fuel comes on. And so John O'Connor, before he's the Archbishop, of course, he says, you see those warning lights in the instrument panel. And the young pilot says, yes, but I think we could make it. Well, they weren't going to be able to make it. So the young pilot calls into three different airports around Washington, D.C., and they all said, no, we're fogged in. You can't fly in here. And so O'Connor says, well, you have to give the international distress signal, the SOS, to which the young pilot said, I can't do that. It'll be a black mark on my record. Well, O'Connor pulled rank on him. He said, you will call the international distress, the SOS signal, or it's going to be much worse than a black mark on your record. And so he does, and this chief warrant officer in the Navy responds. He says, we're almost out of fuel and we have no place to land. And so this chief warrant officer says, just follow my voice. Just follow my voice. And then minute by minute, okay, lower your right wing. You can land here. Lower your right wing. Lower your left wing. Just follow my voice. Don't be afraid. Just follow my voice. Just follow my voice. And suddenly they look down and they're only 100 feet off the ground, and there's the landing lights. And they glided to a perfect landing. So Cardinal O'Connor concluded with these comments, I could never forget that voice, the quality of the voice, the kindness of the voice, the experience of the voice, the calmness of the voice. Follow my voice. And Cardinal O'Connor concluded, that is what the Lord says. Follow me. Follow my voice. Don't worry. Don't be afraid. I will bring you home. That's where the Lord's leading us. And so we've been reading through the Sermon on the Mount, the focus really of our Lord's teaching from Matthew chapter 5, which we conclude today at the end of Matthew chapter 7. Really, all that he came, and this is why he's saying in today's gospel, build your house on this, what I've taught you. Not just hearing these words, but acting on them, living these words that I've taught you. So what are the basic elements of what he taught? It'd be a good practice today to read through Matthew chapter 5 through Matthew chapter 7. But here's a little summary for us as we've heard these scripture readings these past several days. Well, he begins his Sermon on the Mount with the Beatitudes. So he is saying to us that we're going to live in a way that the world doesn't really recognize as something valuable, but it's his way. We are to be meek, to be humble, to be merciful, to be peacemakers, to seek holiness, to be pure of heart. And even if we're persecuted, rejoice, because our reward's going to be great in heaven. He tells us that we are to be the salt and the light of this world by the way that we live. That he isn't doing away with the old covenant. Rather, he's a fulfillment of everything that's preceded him. It's all now going to be fulfilled and understandable in him. He tells us, do not let anger or adultery even be in our hearts. To speak the truth, say yes when you mean yes and no when you mean no. To be ready to forgive and to love even those who harm us, our enemies, to give to the needy. He taught us how to pray. He taught us the Lord's Prayer. We pray at every Mass. How to fast. How we are to do these things, not for public acclaim, but hidden. But the Father sees these things, and he's going to reward us. So it's by this act of faith we're going to do these things, because we know the Father's he sees what we're doing. We aren't to see wherever our treasure is, that's where our hearts are going to be found. And that's why our treasure must be in heaven. We're not to be anxious in this world. We're to trust in providence and to seek first the kingdom and its righteousness. We're not to judge one another, but to turn to the Father also with trust in his providence, that he gives good things to his children. So ask, seek, and knock to him. Don't go this wide way of the world, but choose that narrow way that's going to lead to eternal life. Reject those false teachers that you can see by judging their fruits, if they're a good tree or a bad tree. So this is that summary of what we've heard these last days, this Sermon on the Mount. This is the way of life the Lord is teaching us. How beautiful that is. What if the whole world, what if we lived the Sermon on the Mount? How different would this world be? It'd be heaven on earth. It would already begin. And insofar as we live it, it is in our hearts and in our lives. And so today we have this conclusion of the Sermon on the Mount, where the Lord is saying, it's not just saying, I'm your follower, but it's actually living in this way, conforming our lives, striving to. We all do it imperfectly, certainly. But we're striving to live according to these words. You're teaching in the Sermon on the Mount, Lord. We're wanting to live that. Give us grace today in this Mass and through these transmissions to be able to live it more perfectly. Because we heard in the first reading that Jehoiakim, he did evil in the sight of the Lord and had all these negative consequences. The Babylonian exile, this horrible event in the history of Israel. Jehoiakim did evil in the sight of the Lord. That's the bad fruit. The good fruit is found by those who follow the Sermon on the Mount, the way of the Lord. And that's why he says, listen to these words of mine, but also act on them. And when you do that, you're building your house on something solid. There's going to be storms. There's going to be winds. There's going to be fog, right? We don't see. But follow my voice. Follow my voice. What I tell you to do, do that. And I'm going to lead you safely home to your safe landing in heaven. That's where the Lord is leading us all, if we allow him to. And that's building our house on a solid rock. The winds do come, the rains, the storms, they do come in our life. That's part of every human life. But we can withstand it because we're built on His Word. And we know that He's leading us safely home by following Him in our lives. So these sisters had a beautiful reflection on prayer in their imprint magazine. And they tell the story of this newborn boy. His name was Lorenzo. And he had some heart issues going on. And so his father's there next to his little boy's, you know, crib or where he was in the hospital. And the different specialists would come in. And the doctor had their stethoscope and they would listen to his heart. And at one point, the father said, "May I listen to his heart?" So he could take the stethoscope and he could hear his son's heart. And they have a beautiful reflection, the Sisters of Life, on how the Father's listening to our hearts. And how people will say to the Sisters of Life, "Oh, sister, you have a direct line to God. You pray for this." And they said, "Well, in truth, you have a direct line to God. We all do in prayer. He's listening to your heart, to your prayers." And they have this beautiful quote of Saint Teresa of Calcutta. "God speaks in the silence of the heart, and we listen. We need silence in the cacophony, the endless noise of this world. We need times of silence. Just go into a Catholic church and pray. The Lord's present in the Blessed Sacrament. That's the heart of every church. Just go into a quiet church and pray. If they have adoration, all the better, like we do here. But even if you're not able to do that, just to spend time in silence, listen. He will speak to your heart." Again, from St. Teresa, "God speaks in the silence of the heart, and we listen. And then we speak to God from the fullness of our heart, and God listens." And this listening and speaking is what prayer is meant to be. So prayer is a dialogue. We're listening. We're not just throwing up our desperate needs. We can bring them into our prayer, certainly. But we're first of all listening to His voice. We hear it in the Scriptures, the different events of our life, even the beauty of creation, the different events of our life that He speaks to us. And then we're speaking from our hearts. You see, listening and being listened to is love. It's receiving the other, listening to them, but also being able to open our hearts. And primarily, that's with God, but it's with each other too. Learning that language of love, which is listening, which is what this whole magazine in this past winter was all about, listening. So let us, dear people, build our house on this solid rock of our Lord's teaching. Follow my voice. Follow my voice. And I will lead you home to your true home in heaven. Just a couple of final comments. So at the end of our intercessions today, we're beginning just a little novena for our country, United States of America, as we celebrate the 250th anniversary of the signing of the Declaration of Independence on July 4th. So at the conclusion of our intercessions, the priest's concluding prayer is going to be one that's based on words of a prayer of Mother Angelica, praying for our nation. And just one final point, I'd say, you know, the summer months for EWTN can tend to be lean. We still have to pay our bills, so if you're blessed by the televised Mass, and this has in some way helped you in your life, consider supporting us and help us to continue to pay our bills. As Mother would say, keep us between your gas and electric bills, so we can pay our bills too. May God bless you.
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0: Let us offer our petitions to the Lord, who looks down upon us, who hears the prayers of our hearts, and gives peace to those who trust in him.
2: For the Holy Father, that as successor of St. Peter, he may sustain and nourish the faith of all believers, we pray to the Lord.
0: Lord, hear our prayer.
2: That all members of the Church, aware of their call to holiness, may devote time each day to prayer and reflection on the truths Christ taught us, we pray to the Lord.
0: Lord, hear our prayer.
2: That children may grow through loving family relationships and healthy friendships, we pray to the Lord.
0: Lord, hear our prayer.
2: That the Holy Spirit stir up in our hearts a greater love of Christ and of his Church, we pray to the Lord.
0: Lord, hear our prayer.
2: For the material needs of this network, that many may be inspired today to join EWTN in its mission for the good of souls by supporting its work, we pray to the Lord.
0: Lord, hear our prayer.
2: For the faithful departed, that in God's mercy they may be freed from their sins and enjoy new life in the company of the saints, we pray to the Lord.
0: Lord, hear our prayer. Lord God, we ask in all humility that you bless this country as unworthy as we are. Protect it from every evil. Protect it from the enemy.

O Lord, the sacrifice of conciliation and praise, and grant that cleansed by its action, we may make offering of a heart pleasing to you.

Benefits of your gift, since our praises add nothing to your greatness, but profit us for salvation through Christ our Lord.

You are indeed holy, O Lord, the fount of all holiness. Make holy, therefore, these gifts, we pray, by sending down your Spirit upon them like the dewfall, so that they may become for us the body and blood of our Lord Jesus Christ. At the time he was betrayed and entered willingly into his passion, he took bread and, giving thanks, broke it and gave it to his disciples, saying, "Take this, all of you, and eat of it, for this is my body, which will be given up for you."

In a similar way, when supper was ended, he took the chalice, and once more giving thanks, he gave it to his disciples, saying, "Take this, all of you, and drink from it, for this is the chalice of my blood, the blood of the new and eternal covenant, which will be poured out for you and for many for the forgiveness of sins. Do this in memory of me."

Therefore, as we celebrate the memorial of his death and resurrection, we offer you, Lord, the bread of life and the chalice of salvation, giving thanks that you have held us worthy to be in your presence and minister to you. Humbly we pray that partaking of the body and blood of Christ, we may be gathered into one by the Holy Spirit. Remember, Lord, your church spread throughout the world and bring her to the fullness of charity, together with Leo, our Pope, and Stephen, our Bishop, and all the clergy. Remember our deceased benefactors, whom you have called from this world to yourself. Grant that they who were united with your Son in a death like his may also be one with him in his resurrection. Remember also our brothers and sisters who have fallen asleep in the hope of the resurrection and all who have died in your mercy. Welcome them into the light of your face. Have mercy on us all, we pray, that with the Blessed Virgin Mary, Mother of God, with Blessed Joseph, her spouse, with the blessed apostles and all the saints who have pleased you throughout the ages, we may merit to be co-heirs to eternal life and may praise and glorify you through your Son, Jesus Christ. Through him and with him and in him, O God, Almighty Father, in the unity of the Holy Spirit,

Lord Jesus Christ, who said to your apostles, "Peace I leave you, my peace I give you," look not on our sins, but on the faith of your church, and graciously grant her peace and unity in accordance with your will, who live

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1: For those who cannot now receive Jesus in the Blessed Sacrament, we offer the following prayer. O my Jesus, I believe that thou art truly present in the most blessed sacrament. I love thee above all things, and I desire to possess thee within my soul. Since I am now unable to receive thee sacramentally, come at least spiritually into my heart. I embrace thee as being already there, and unite myself wholly to thee. Never, never permit me to be separated from thee. Amen.
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Soon, the purification and the final blessing from Father Joseph Mary. 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

Let us pray. Renewed and nourished by the sacred body and precious blood of your Son, we ask of your mercy, O Lord, that what we celebrate with constant devotion may be our sure pledge of redemption.

0: The Angelus.
1: In the name of the Father, and the Son, and the Holy Ghost. Amen. The angel of the Lord declared unto Mary, Hail Mary, full of grace, the Lord is with thee. Blessed art thou among women, and blessed is the fruit of thy womb, Jesus.
2: Holy Mary, Mother of God, pray for us sinners, now and at the hour of our death. Amen.
1: Behold the handmaid of the Lord.
2: Be it done unto me according to thy word.
1: Hail Mary, full of grace, the Lord is with thee. Blessed art thou among women, and blessed is the fruit of thy womb, Jesus.
2: Holy Mary, Mother of God, pray for us sinners, now and at the hour of our death. Amen.
1: And the Word was made flesh.
2: And dwelt among us.
1: Hail Mary, full of grace, the Lord is with thee. Blessed art thou among women, and blessed is the fruit of thy womb, Jesus. Pray for us, Holy Mother of God,
2: that we may be made worthy of the promises of Christ.
1: Let us pray.

0: All this month, we continue our devotion to the Sacred Heart of Jesus and celebrate the feasts of St. Cyril of Alexandria and St. Irenaeus of Lyon. 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
2: 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Father Ricardo is a priest and parish pastor in the Archdiocese of Detroit. He also serves as a consultant to the Archdiocesan Department of Evangelism, Catechesis, and Schools. Father Ricardo completed his graduate studies at Sacred Heart Major Seminary in Detroit and the Gregorian University in Rome. He was ordained in 1996. This episode is entitled, God's Love Made Visible. Today's show is program number 800. And now, here's Father John Ricardo. We hope you enjoy.
3: In the name of the Father, and of the Son, and of the Holy Spirit. Father, we thank you for this day and for the precious gift of life that you've entrusted to all of us. Father, we want to thank you tonight in a special way for the beautiful gift of marriage and for the gift of your word. Lord, we're mindful that we are not nearly as much as we should be people of the scriptures, but therein is found life and truth and your plan for us, and especially your plan for marriage. So we pray that you would continue to open our eyes to what it is that you have revealed, continue to clear away the cobwebs and the fears and the misconceptions that we might have. Help us to know the truth and to live it well, so that we might be ever more authentic witnesses in the world in which we live of the beauty of the life that only you can give us. So may your Holy Spirit be the unseen guest in this room tonight. All this we ask through Christ our Lord. Amen. Some of you, marriage prep was some time ago. How many people never had marriage prep? I mean, your marriage prep consisted of you met with the priest a couple of times, or didn't meet with anybody. Wow. And you're still together. That's amazing. That's an act of God. How many of those of you who did have marriage prep and who met with a, let's limit it to those of you who receive marriage prep from a Catholic church, aside from the little booklet that had the scripture readings in it that you were supposed to pick out the readings you wanted for the Mass, aside from being given that booklet, how many of you received any instruction in marriage prep from the Word of God? Few. Can you say what it was? Made a lasting impact, huh? Okay. Anybody remember what it was? What'd you get? Pray together. Just so we hear again the question. How many of you remember that the core component of marriage preparation was the Word of God? I mean, thanks be to God, we've got people like Joe Manuzak and so many who come in who help, you know, as marriage counseling with our couples. We got people who come in for finances. We got people who come in, does communication. We got people who come in, talk about conflict resolution. We got people coming in, talking about all sorts of different issues. Isn't it a little troubling that there is no core session or number of sessions as you are preparing to enter into an institution which Christ instituted from the Word of God? Aren't you a little disturbed by that? So what we want to do tonight, I don't want to talk so much about the spirituality of marriage. I want to really focus in on some texts from Scripture, although I really want to focus in on one. But the question really, I think for lots of us here, and maybe especially women, is can we trust what the Bible says about marriage? Because it appears to our 21st century American ears very much to be not just outdated, but darn right patriarchal, or oppressive, or even offensive. So if nothing else tonight, what I want to try to do is to restore a little confidence in the Word of God by opening up our eyes to one text which you have in your handout, which we're going to look at length here, which is Ephesians 5, and really the radical nature of what's revealed in Ephesians 5. Those of you who belong to the parish might remember a couple of years ago at our parish mission, we had two Redemptorist priests come in, and the Sunday when he was preaching at all the Masses, he kind of just threw out the question to everybody, how many of you have ever heard a priest talk about Ephesians 5, you know, and nobody raises their hand. Well, my dissertation's on Ephesians 5, so you're going to hear about it in spades tonight. And it just so happens that last year we had Ephesians 5 in August when I was on vacation. It was either in August or it was in October when I was in Rome. And I thought, oh goodness, we just missed another chance to preach about this. But you're going to hear about it tonight, at least in a nutshell kind of form. So the goal tonight is really a modest one, to be honest with you. Given the short time that we have, I want to just try to really restore some confidence in Scripture and to shatter some misconceptions that we have. And then I also want to help us to be able to respond to those who may be in our families or who we work with or who we hear comments from about the radical nature of this text. As we begin, let me just make a little disclaimer. We are all here in very different marital situations, regardless of how it may look to those on the outside or how it may appear to family and friends. There are some of us here who are pretty much on the same path spiritually and at the same point spiritually, and there are others of us who are not, and not at all. There are some of us who are both Catholic, and there are some of us who are in mixed marriages. Some of us are just beginning to really maybe turn our lives over to the Lord. It's one of the constant things that I hear in doing marriage counseling is, my husband or my wife has changed. Well, I would hope so. That means that he or she is alive. When you stop changing, you're dead. And usually when they make that comment, they're not real happy. I was just saying at Bible study yesterday, I'm amazed how many times I'll hear one of the spouses say about the other spouse, I want him or her back the way he was or the way she was. Which is to say, I do not like the fact that God is so prominent a part of his or her life. We use the image all the time, you know, the triangle. The more you climb up both sides of the triangle to the point, you not only get closer to God, God's the tip of the triangle, you get closer to one another. The two sides of the triangle get closer together. So there's no way that by getting closer to God, it should be a threat to marriage. In fact, you can't understand marriage without being close to God. And we're going to try to look at some of that tonight. There are lots of places in Scripture that we can look at for some wisdom on different situations. Two in particular would be 1 Peter chapter 3, verses 1 to 8. And another passage would be 1 Corinthians 7, verses 13 to 14. I really want to speak and concentrate our attention on what has been called repeatedly by scholars who know this text, the greatest, the most beautiful, and the most sublime passage in all the Bible, which is Ephesians 5. Even here, I'm just going to scratch the surface, but hopefully I can kind of whet your appetites to want to do more, and we can talk about how we can do more as we go further along. Second point before we dive in, most of what we do when we get together for this series, which has been such a wonderful series, most of what we do is very practical. Like we're going to talk about fighting fair. So here's 10 steps to fighting fair. Or we're going to talk about finances. Here's a workbook so that you can get your financial situation in order. Last time we got together was on reconciliation and forgiveness. Here's some steps to do that you can reconcile. Tonight's something very different. We're going to talk about something more basic than practical application. That's very important to do, to be sure, but I don't want to do that. That's what the rest of the series really is all about. I want to talk more about what it means to be, and particularly what it means to be a husband and what it means to be a wife. Because if we don't understand what it means to be a husband or a wife, we will never understand what we're supposed to do as a husband or a wife. We can become inordinately preoccupied in our culture with functionalism, like what do I do? But there's a basic philosophical principle that action follows being. We're in the mess that we're in on many levels in the country because we don't know anything about being. We just want to know about doing. And so we just react. But we have to learn to be. So until we know who we're supposed to be as disciples, as husbands, as wives, as priests, we're never going to know what we are to do. Beatitudes are a great illustration of that. Jesus is just giving us modes of being. Blessed are those who have a disposition of mercy or of purity or of kindness. Once I have the disposition, then the actions just kind of flow from that. So Ephesians 5 really gives us zero, and I mean zero, practical advice. It's not theoretical. It's all on the level of being. So hopefully tonight will be really a chance to, as we hear the Word of God and reflect upon what it says there, to ask Him to convict us, to expose those attitudes in our hearts that are contrary to His.
4: to expose those things within us as a husband or a wife which do not belong in a Christian marriage, let alone in any marriage. So let's look at the text. I've given you the translation that's found in the Revised Standard Version, which we'll see is not exactly the best. Beginning in verse 21, "Be subject to one another out of reverence for Christ. Wives, be subject to your husbands." This is usually where you tune out, right? The little elbow comes flying in from the husband. "Hear that, honey?" And this is why we think the scripture is patriarchal and oppressive. "Be subject to your husbands as to the Lord. For the husband is the head of the wife, as Christ is the head of the church, his body, and is himself its Savior. As the church is subject to Christ, so let wives also be subject in everything to their husbands. Husbands, love your wives as Christ loved the church and gave himself up for her, that he might sanctify her, having cleansed her by the washing of water with the word, that he might present the church to himself in splendor without spot or wrinkle or any such thing, that she might be holy and without blemish. Even so, husbands should love their wives as their own bodies. He who loves his wife loves himself, for no man ever hates his own flesh, but nourishes and cherishes it, as Christ does the church, because we are members of his body. For this reason, a man shall leave his father and mother and be joined to his wife, and the two shall become one flesh. This mystery is a profound one, and I am saying that it refers to Christ and the church. However, let each one of you love his wife as himself, and let the wife see that she respects her husband." All right, some objections to this text. There is a claim made by not a few scholars that what we've just read and seen is simply an adoption of a pagan genre of writing about marriage, which enshrines patriarchal domination. And the claim here is twofold. First, that Ephesians and some other passages like it, like 1 Peter 3 that we already mentioned, and Colossians 3, looks a lot like a very typical kind of literature of the time known as a household code. That's the first claim. Second claim is that in adopting this household code, the Christians, and putting texts like Ephesians 5 into the Bible, basically caved in and just succumbed to the pressures of the society that was around them and made their model for family life and marriage the same as the world around them. I don't want to spend time addressing the first claim. I really want to focus on the second one. Because if that's true, then the text we just heard, we should rip up and throw out. In fact, there are people who've done that. There's a radical group of feminists who take it upon themselves to go through the scriptures, and they do an exorcism ceremony. And they actually rip out certain texts of the scriptures. And as they rip them out, they say, "This evil text has no hold on us, and we reject it." This is one of the texts that they do that with. So the idea has been spread, this is again this contention by some scholars, that Jesus came and pretty much just totally disrupted the social and political world in which he was living. And he did it by establishing a pattern of life where equalitarianism ruled. So there was no distinction of any kind between men and women. There were no leaders, or if they were, they included both men and women. And the early church continued in this style of life for a number of years. But after some time had gone by, the realization finally sinks in that Jesus isn't coming back imminently. The Christians, because of pressure that's put upon them, they just caved in, gave up, and put texts like this, in 1 Peter 3 and Colossians 3, into the New Testament to basically say, "There's nothing to worry about from us. We're just like you. We're not a threat to the empire. Don't kill us." So they just lost their nerve, is the claim made by a number of scholars. So their way of thinking is that the Christians did this to say, "See, we're just like you are. We make our women obey us just like you do." That's rubbish would be too weak a word, but the other word wouldn't be appropriate in a place like this. So it's simply nonsense, and we're going to try and poke some holes in that as we go. Suffice at the beginning to say that what we hear in Ephesians 5 is absolutely and entirely new. Aside from sharing the word husband and wife, what's in Ephesians 5 isn't like anything in any non-Christian piece of writing about marriage. So I want to go into just a little detail on the text. If you have a Bible, great. I want to try to point out a couple of things that the sacred author, who's either Paul or some brilliant disciple of Paul, is trying to communicate, and in particular is trying to communicate to us tonight about being a husband or being a wife. And I want to try to do three things here. First, to help us to really put on more of a scriptural mind as regards marriage. Second is to shatter some misconceptions that we almost certainly have. And third is to arouse a greater hunger in us to study scripture more. And we can give some ideas as to how to do that in the end. So I want to do that by highlighting four words which I've put on the outline, and I've put them on your outline in English. And the first word is the word that's translated in the text that I gave you as be subject to. But that's not what the word means. Some of you may have in your Bible, it might say be subordinate to. A really bad translation might say obey. The Greek word here is hypotasso, and it does not mean be subject, and it certainly doesn't mean obey. In fact, nowhere in the New Testament, except for that text that I already gave you, 1 Peter chapter 3, in an allusion back to Genesis and the relationship between Abraham and Sarah, aside from that, nowhere in the New Testament is the vision of marriage that's presented from God one where the wife obeys her husband. That is not biblical. The word literally means to place under. Where do we find it in Scripture? It's found a number of places. I'll just give you a few so that you can look them up if you'd like. Most importantly, it's found to describe Christ and his relationship with the Father. 1 Corinthians chapter 15, verse 28. It also refers, as we saw here in verse 21, as the whole Christian congregation to one another. It describes, as we see here in this text, members of the household to the head of the household. And in 1 Corinthians chapter 14, verse 32, it refers to those with prophetic gifts. Where does the term come from? Again, some of these scholars will claim that the term is merely a borrowing of a common way of speaking about the relationship between a husband and wife that is found in the culture at large. So again, the claim continues, this text merely reaffirms patriarchal domination, but now it's codified in Scripture, and it should be discarded at best, if not despised. In 600 years, from 400 BC to 200 AD, so 600 years surrounding the writing of this text, this word, which we translate as, in the text in front of us right now, be subject to, though it doesn't mean that, shows up twice. In 600 years of literature on marriage, it shows up twice. The wonders of things you can do with computers, huh? One of those is from well after the time of Ephesians is written. So one time this word shows up describing a relationship between a husband and a wife in the culture surrounding the Christians. This is an entirely new way of speaking about marriage. It is not at all the baptizing of a patriarchal, male-dominated home. It is a radical idea that's being put forth. And it's an entirely new way of describing a wife's relationship with her husband. So what does it mean? Well, first of all, the fact that it refers to Christ and his relationship with the Father tells you that it can't have anything to do with being oppressed. Jesus is not oppressed by the Father. He's not dominated by the Father. He's not insulted or offended by his Father. It has to do with following the example of Christ, who willingly humbled himself and took the lowest place. God has become an infant. Here we are in all our pride and arrogance. God has become a helpless infant and is lying in a trough out of which animals eat. He is trying to teach us something. This is to be the life of every Christian and of every disciple. It has to do with humility and servanthood, which are at the core of the Christian life. It doesn't have something to do only with women. It has to do with all of us. In fact, it's demanded in verse 21 of all of us. In fact, it's worth remembering right now that this text is written to Christians. So how you and I react to this text being proclaimed might just tell us something about the level of our faith. It's important to know that this word actually doesn't show up in verse 22. The text literally reads, be, we'll use subject to because that's the word that's on your translation. Be subject to one another out of reverence for Christ. Wives, to your husbands. The word's not there. A little bit later on, as the church is subject to Christ, so let wives in everything to their husbands. There is no verb there. There's been some people who've said that that's just a common way of speaking in Greek, but that can't be the case here because we're using words which show up here, like love, as we're going to see later, isn't omitted in the same way that this word is being omitted. There's a significance to that, many people think. It's not softening what's being said to the wife. The significance is more, it's a reminder that this command is to the whole Christian community to do this, to have this way of being with each other. It must be carried over then from the preceding verse because it describes the entire Christian community. So we can say right now that what we're seeing in Ephesians 5, what we should be seeing, although we're going to read this with the glasses that we've got on, describes a relationship between husband and wife that is joyful, voluntary, free, and a thankful partnership. The idea behind this word, hypotasso, is for the wife as a free and responsible person to willingly and voluntarily place herself under her husband's loving care as someone who is equal to him in dignity. And this is not a command. This is an exhortation. Wives are exhorted, encouraged to literally, we could say, subordinate themselves. So again, so we understand what's being said here, wives as women who are equal in dignity to your husbands, freely choose to place yourself, to do this action to yourself, to place yourself under his loving care. It has nothing to do with being servile or with being subject to. Indeed, when a person is voluntarily amenable to another and gives way to him and places himself at the other's service, he shows far greater dignity and freedom than an individual who cannot bear to be a helper and partner to anyone but himself. And in acting this way, the person is simply imitating Jesus. Remember that great passage in Philippians 2? Have this mind amongst yourselves that Christ Jesus, though he was in the very form of God, did not count equality with God something to be grasped at. Rather, he emptied himself and took the form of a slave. Being found in human form, he humbled himself, obediently accepting even death, death on a cross. Therefore, God highly exalted him and bestowed on him the name that is above every other name. So in doing this, in having this attitude, this way of being, all the wife is doing is imitating Jesus. So it is an attitude for all of us to have as Christians. But maybe we can say that in the text here, it's in a particular way an exhortation to the wives to surrender their will and their rights to their husband, which should immediately make you realize that that can't happen unless he's demonstrated that there's something worth surrendering to, which brings up the next word, head, or kephale in Greek. And the term can mean either source or authority over. And it is told to the husband to be his role. He is head of his wife. We think this way all the time, but the husband is not the head of the family, at least not scripturally. That might be true in other ways. But according to scripture, he's not head of the family. He's head of his wife. So we want to try to figure out what that means. But he is only head of his wife, only head, as Christ is head of the church. Therefore, if you as husbands don't know him who is head of his bride, us, you can't know what it means to be a husband. And the more you come to know him as head of us all, the more you understand what it means to be a husband, and then hopefully how it is that you are supposed to act as a husband. So in understanding this term, hopefully we'll be able to see how a husband is supposed to subordinate himself to his wife, and he is also supposed to do that. It's found in Scripture in lots of places. I'll just give you a couple of quick references. Ephesians chapter 1, verse 22 and 23. Again, Ephesians chapter 4, verse 15, and then 1 Corinthians 11, verse 3. What does it mean? Well, here we find ourselves in front of a term that was used to describe the head of the house's role, but now it's being used in an entirely new way because the term is applied to the husband only as a result of its use of Christ and of the analogy between Christ and the husband. So the only way we're going to understand this term is to understand the context in Ephesians. It has nothing to do with how it was used in any non-Christian literature, because non-Christian literature didn't use it in reference to Jesus. And in talking about Christ as the head of the church, the imagery is clearly suggesting some role of authority to which the church is subordinate, but this authority is entirely determined by the exercise of Christ's authority. How does Christ exercise his headship? Let's look at the Gospels. Mark chapter 10, starting in verse 42. Jesus called his disciples to them and said, "You know that those who are supposed to rule over the Gentiles lord it over them." They lord it over them. How appropriate this is for many people in government and for any position of authority. "And their great men exercise authority over them," or in one translation it says, "they make their authority felt." Ever worked for somebody who made their authority felt? I am in charge and you are not. We've all had that experience. But, Jesus says, it can't be like that for you. "Whoever would be great among you must be your servant, and whoever would be first among you must be slave of all. For the Son of Man came not to be served, but to serve, and to give his life as a ransom for many." That's Christ's authority. Therefore, that's the model for the husband in trying to understand what it means to be a head. So headship is not merely some mark of privilege, it is an incredible and enormous responsibility. To be head means that the husband is supposed to be the first servant of his wife. That's what it means to be head. You are to be the first servant of your wife. He is not some unlimited power or ruler in the family, but a head, again, that is entirely qualified by, interpreted by, and limited by Jesus. Jesus exerts his headship how? By giving himself for his spouse, the church. So headship doesn't equal dictatorship, doesn't mean go get my slippers. That ain't headship. Instead, the husband is to be head by doing all and spending himself on behalf of his wife. The husband is head of the wife, and he exercises a type of authority in such a way that love, only love, is the essence of his authority. He does rule, that's what it means to be head, but he rules as Christ rules. And he is also to be subordinate to his wife. Again, following the model of Jesus, who gave himself up for us all. This is a great way to think about this, huh? You men, husbands, your role as head is to remind your wife more than anybody of Jesus. That's your role. More than anybody, your role is to remind your wife of Jesus. You want a task? You just got a task. No one is supposed to do that more than you. By your humble love, by your witness of self-sacrifice, that is what your wife is not only to expect, that is what she is entitled to. She is entitled to be loved by you in such a way that makes visible, more than anybody, Christ. We just lost one of the founding members of the parish last night. Kind of tragically died and went into the hospital 2 weeks ago with stomach pains, died 2 weeks later. Been in great health her whole life. And her husband obviously is devastated. I was thinking of them coming into this talk tonight because it's been sobering for all of us on the staff and for those of us in the parish who know them. And thinking of Joe, who's going to be kneeling at his wife's casket for the next couple of days and viewings and then at the funeral on Monday. And you are supposed to live your marriage in such a way that when the other person dies, you can kneel at their casket and say, "Lord, I thank you for the gift of my spouse. I have tried my whole life long to show forth as best I can something of your love and of your mercy and of your kindness. And I miss him or her greatly. But I thank you that right now she or he is finally receiving that in abundance. Because I was just an image or a taste of it. But now she's got the fullness of it. And I long for the day when I can join her or him with you and all the saints in heaven. We don't know how long we have with each other. We want to try to learn as best we can and as quick as we can what the Lord's word is encouraging us to know so that we can be better husbands and wives, so that we can do what we know we should do for one another starting tonight, because we are not guaranteed tomorrow." The exhortation to the husband is simply go ahead and love her. Which brings us to the next word, which is love, or agape in Greek, which is the core of the Christian life. There's too many places to point out to find it, but I'll give you a couple of texts to go look at in particular. Two of them would be in the Gospel of John. One is John 13, verses 31 to 35. And then again, John 15, verses 12 to 17. And then 1 Corinthians 13, the passage which many of us chose as our second reading at Mass when we were married. Love is patient, kind. Be worth going back and pulling that one out and looking at it as a marriage, huh? Seems so beautiful at the time when we were married. Now, maybe a bit annoying. Actually, a great exercise is to take out the word love, put your name, and see if it's true. And then a last passage would be 1 John chapter 4, verses 7 to 12. So what's it mean? In contemporary writing, so writings going on around the time of Ephesians, it isn't found. It doesn't show up. That's not to say that it wasn't used to describe a relationship between a husband and wife. But it is interesting that the wife is not commanded in this text to love her husband. In fact, this is the only command in the whole text. The only command in the whole text is, husbands, you must love. It looks, here it shows up, you know, even so, husbands should love their wives. It's not should, guys. It's you must. You are obliged to. You have to. I command you to love your wives. Maybe the husband, more than his wife, needs to hear this, huh? And it's as yet undefined in the text. It's only going to become clearer as we get on to the next word. But it is being commanded of the husband. It should be clear that this has nothing to do with feelings. You can't command feelings. Feelings come and go. So if it's being commanded of you, brothers, then it must have to do with action, and especially with self-sacrificial actions. There's four words for love in Greek. Huh? This is the highest of the four words for love.

There's 12 verses in the text that I just gave you. 9 of them are addressed to the guy. Only 3 of them are addressed to the bride. So in short, this word here, again, demands, or the demands he was placing on the husband, this author of Ephesians, were literally inconceivable to the Jews and the pagans that were living around the Christians at the time. They would never have thought of saying something like this to a husband. The only command would have been given to the wife. So the author is expecting of the husband nothing less than a love full of self-abnegation, following again the example of Jesus. And as with the first word that we saw, hypotasso, the author really isn't interested in explaining what it means. He's interested in impressing upon the husband a new attitude, a new way of being. It's kind of left to you to figure out how to do that once you understand what it means to be that. Last word is one word in Greek, which gets translated into a number of words in English, either gave himself up for, handed himself over for, or something to that effect. And this is now making specific how the husband is commanded to love. And this word in Greek, paradidomai, or paradokon, as it gets translated here, is really a technical term in the scriptures. And it always, always has to do in the New Testament with Jesus' passion. It's a word that refers to Jesus being handed over for us. In Mark chapter 14, verse 10, it's used of Judas handing over Jesus. In Mark chapter 15, verse 1, it's used of the Sanhedrin's handing over of Jesus to Pilate. In Luke 23, verse 25, it's used of Pilate handing over Jesus to the will of the people. In Mark 15, 15, it's used of the soldiers handing Jesus over for execution. Of Galatians 2, 20, one of, if not, in fact, the favorite verse of Pope Benedict XVI, it's used of Jesus handing himself over for us. So what does it mean? Well, what we said, it's used of Christ handing himself over for the church, and it becomes a further clarification for the way a husband is to love his wife. There's really only one thing to kind of emphasize. The main point of the word is you must be willing to die, really, to self-sacrifice, to pour yourself out. That's the command. Someone once wrote on this text, if it is right to see the first part of this text that we're looking at, the first part being be subject to one another or subordinate yourselves to one another out of reverence for Christ, if it's right to see that as an announcement of the theme that is to follow, then we can see that the husband and wife are called to a mutual self-giving that is to be total and totally rules out the idea that one member is superior to the other. This does not preclude the husband's headship, nor the wife's subordination, but it does so define those roles that the husband becomes the chief servant, like Jesus, and the wife an example of one who responds to her serving lover with loving submission, as the church does in relation to Christ. To live this way is quite simply to be a new creation, to be a new creation. And it is to make the attitude of Jesus our own. He who, for our sake, leapt down from his throne in heaven, became flesh, suffered, died, was buried, rose again, has ascended into heaven, is preparing a place right now for you and me, and longs for us to one day share in his abundant life. We can do that now, here and now, by just putting aside our pride, by putting aside our arrogance, by putting aside our selfishness, by seeking, truly seeking, the interest of the other first, by seeking every day to outdo your spouse in showing generosity and being kind and being compassionate, to make of your life a life of self-sacrifice and service. There's obviously lots more that we can say, and we can use the question and answer for much of it. But again, what I'm hoping is that our discussion tonight and what will follow will really prompt some of us to begin to pick up the instruction manual and to talk to the one who is not only the author of marriage, but the author of life in a culture like ours, which is so desperately in need of getting some input on what it means to be married. As one of the contemporary Christian bands says, you know, what if we stop and turn to Jesus and stopped asking Oprah what to do? Well, here's the Lord. Thanks be to God, he has given us revelation and truth in his word. One of the things that should come from

0: our monthly series is those of you just to kind of begin to network with each other and say, you know what, why don't we do a couples Bible study? And we can help you to do that. But that's the kind of thing that the more we can just soak in the Word of God and soak in truth, the more we can learn what it is we're supposed to be, and then the more we can act according as we should.
1: After his talk and a short break, Father John took some questions from the couples attending.
2: I just want to, for the sake of getting a discussion going, since we didn't talk about anything practical, I'll give you four things kind of practical to get us going. In fact, the first one's probably more practical than you want, because it has to do with sex. If we really want to live this, and if we really understand what it means to be a husband or a wife, and to understand what it means to truly love the other, which is to make a sincere and total gift of self to one another, then it shouldn't take too much, if we put on the attitude of Christ, to understand why the church teaches us that contraception is intrinsically evil, which is to say that it is always, everywhere, all the time, harmful to a relationship. Contraception is that act by which one person does not truly and entirely give himself or herself to the other and does not entirely receive the other. It's being schizophrenic. It's saying two things at the same time. One is, I want to unite myself with you entirely, but it's also saying, I want to unite myself with you entirely except for your fertility, which is not love. I remember hearing a conversation between two priests, and one of the priests was trying to advocate a rejection of the church's teaching of contraception. And he says, we're just placing burden after burden and obligation after obligation on these married couples. And the other priest looked at him and says, I think what we're doing is we're neglecting our responsibility to point them to the power of the cross, which was given to them in their sacrament, which is marriage. The power of the resurrection, the power of the resurrection flows through your lives because of the sacrament that you have received and the grace that has been bestowed upon you. Just like the power of the resurrection flows through me and having received sacred orders. Now, it's up to you and to me to call upon that every day. And some days, quite frankly, we don't want to. I'm first in the line. But there is extraordinary power, divine life, which has been given to you so as to love each other in a way way beyond your own strength. We regularly teach here what's known as natural family planning. In fact, we make it a requirement for those couples who are preparing to get married. They have to go through 4 months of training in natural family planning. They meet once a month for 4 months. Natural family planning is not the rhythm method. It's not Vatican roulette. It's the same science and technology which created the pill. It's an extraordinary way to honor one another's bodies and yet to be intelligent and reasonable as to how to space children. It's not an issue for some of us in this room, but it is an issue for others of us in this room. It's worth remembering. There are a number of different references for great books if people want to look at to learn more about why the church teaches as she teaches. It's a very concrete way to lay down your lives for each other. Second thing is work and the relationship between you, your job, and your family, or your wife, or your husband. Which one really has your heart? Which one do you live for? Which one is the priority? And this is no easy question. It becomes obviously a constant tension in marriage, and it's not just for the men, because it's not uncommon at all for the wife to be the principal breadwinner in the family now and to make more money than her husband does. That's not strange anymore at all. You know, you're supposed to talk more than anybody as husbands and wives, but we all know that that doesn't always happen. But we're as different from each other as we can be and still be human as men and women. We just don't see reality the same. Just like men have to learn a lot about their wives and how they think and how they respond to things and how they react to things, one of the things I think that's important for a wife to know is that work for a man is not a means to an end. It's life-giving. It's generative. It's a way of being productive. It's a way of participating in the creation of God. So it's not merely something that I do so as to provide for clothes and shelter and food. It is really life-giving. And I'm not saying that it isn't for women, but I can just tell you for men how it is, because this causes so much tension. But hopefully we can be encouraged to continue to be able to communicate better on things, including work. But we have to ask ourselves, where is the priority? Because nothing can be more important than persons. I'll just give you a third thing, then we can do questions. Pray together. If you don't pray together, in some way, begin. Guys, whether you realize it or not, you are in a war. The devil has a vested, very vested interest in your relationship. He wants to destroy it. Why? Because you are not only participating in the love of Christ for his church, you are a witness to your children, to your grandchildren, to those in the world of Christ's love for the church. Therefore, if he can split you, what is the effect? The effect is to weaken the capacity of your children or of the world to believe in Christ's love. He has a very vested interest in your relationship. He hates it. Diabolos means to divide. That's what he has come to do. And one of the ones he wants to divide is husband and wife. You must fight back, and you must be smart, and you must put on some protection, some covering, use some weaponry. And one of the weapons is prayer. Even if you just pray in silence, and even if it's just kneeling at the foot of the bed before you go to bed for 2 minutes in silence, do something. It's really hard to end the day when you're praying together. Those of you who pray together, you just know that. It's really hard to end the day mad if you pray together. It's just a way for God's healing peace to flow over you. All right, I'm tired of talking. Anybody got any questions?
3: Did I hear you say, in terms of the wife, surrender your will and rights to your husband?
2: Yeah.
3: Okay.
2: Having a bit of a problem with that,
3: huh?
2: Having
3: a bit of an issue with it. What exactly do you mean by will and rights?
2: Well, what I don't mean is that, let's make clear what we don't mean. Doesn't mean that you should not stand up for yourself. Doesn't mean that you shouldn't always demand that you be treated with dignity. Doesn't mean any of that. For love not to happen, what's one of the prereqs? One of the prereqs is I stay here and you stay there and neither one of us moves. We demand the other one to move first. When that happens, nothing happens. No one moves. I mean, if God stood on his rights, we would not be reconciled.
3: And I have a further issue. It seems like in your analogy of marriage, the husband seems to be the Christ figure.
2: Not my analogy, Paul's analogy.
3: Okay, Paul's analogy. And the wife is more the church image in terms of the love. So it seems we're putting on this divine analogy on the husband who's not divine.
2: It's a great question. Understand that in an analogy, theologically speaking, the difference between the things that are being compared in an analogy is always far greater than any similarity. For example, the husband is not the savior of his wife. Christ is the savior of us all. And yet there's an analogy, which is to say that the husband learns something just like me. I learn something about what it means to be a priest from looking at the Lord. The husband learns something about being a husband from looking at the same one. He's not the savior. He's not the redeemer. And in fact, he's a member of the church to which his wife is supposed to be the model. But it's nonetheless still an analogy, which means there's a real likeness between the two, even though the dissimilarity is greater than the likeness. The real likeness is that just as Jesus takes the initiative in laying down his life for his bride, so the husband is supposed to take the initiative and lay down his life for his bride. Doesn't mean she's not to lay down her life in response, but it has to do with this kind of initiative which belongs to the husband because it is Christ's.
3: I guess I'm getting stuck on collective will, or, you know, if I'm subordinating or putting my will under my husband's, is it the intention to have this collective will? And where, as individuals, is our role, or how are we individuals in this marriage, even though we're obviously one entity or one flesh?
2: Right. Great question. You are one flesh, which doesn't have to do with the act of marriage. It has to do with the reality of marriage. You are one flesh. Here's the paradox. You are one brand new way of being, even though you are still Mary and he is still Tom. You're still the I, Mary, and the I, Tom, still exist in this relationship, and yet they do not exist as they once did. Much like Galatians 2:20, again, when Paul says, I still live my life, but it's no longer I who live. It's Christ living in me. So in a similar kind of way, when you enter into marriage, by surrendering your will, I don't mean that you don't think for yourself or whatnot, but it is more to say that you seek to put the interest of the other first, which becomes especially significant when we go back to like last month's session when we talk about reconciliation and forgiveness, which is one of the most significant parts of any relationship, but most especially in marriage.
0: So you have all these things in tension. You're always going to be a unique person. So am I. I mean, I can't exchange the uniqueness of who I am. I can't even communicate who I am to you fully. There's a non-communicability of the individual person. You can't put into words all that you feel or all that you're thinking. So often you want to take the other person, put them in your head and go, do you get it? But you can't do that. So we try to use words and it only gets worse sometimes. So you're never going to be able to communicate that entirely. The point is just that you have to learn a new way of being, just like I do. I have to surrender my will to the bishop. He wants me to come to Troy, I go to Troy. But what happens here in marriage is, and this is why prayer becomes so significant, a significant issue comes up. School, relocating for a job, taking a new job, going back to work, whatever it might be. Rather than just, I want to do this, honey, I think we should pray about this. Let's set aside some time. Let's pray about this. Let's seek the Lord. Let's see what His mind is, and then see if we can come to some harmony in our own. Does that make some sense? So great questions. Here's the good news, because, you know, whenever we talk about the scriptural vision of marriage, just like we talk about the scriptural vision of priesthood, the moment I start reading it, it's like, ooh. You know, you just feel like a schmo. Like, I haven't done that. I don't live that way all the time. That's not who I am. You know, you just kind of get lower and lower and lower, and you feel like, is there any hope at all? We have to remember that this is the Word of God, so this is truth. This is given to us to live and to strive for. But at the same time, if you're sitting there going, wow, you know, we've already kind of blown it, welcome to my world. I mean, we do not live this perfectly, but still we strive to, or hopefully we strive to. We just keep getting back up. But I'm always aware whenever we look at what God's plan for marriage is, it's hard not to hear it and be really sobered, because there's very few of us who really knew what we were doing when we got married. That's why we do so much. That's why we make the couples who get married here go through so much, because they don't know what they're doing. And they're not listening. That's why we do this series now, because now you're listening. It's like, wow, what was that talk again? He said something about forgiving. Do we have to do that? Monday and Wednesday, right? If you hear this, be sobered, be convicted, be moved to change if the Lord's pushing you on something, but don't be beat up. The Lord just wants to like put a little spur into us and go, hey, I got more for you. We talked about the devil being the divider. He's also Satan, which is the accuser. So he just loves to point his finger and go, you don't live this well at all. And you just tell him to go back to hell where he belongs. And try to hear the Lord's voice to say, Lord, what is it that I'm supposed to do? How can I be a better wife or a better husband in this marriage so that it can be a more authentic witness to the world of your love for the church? But it is sobering. I know that.
4: A comment on just from reading one passage, and it's more societal comment than on our marriages probably, but the first was how for the last, my lifetime certainly, but society's been stressing that men and women are the same. Probably it started as an admirable goal as to equality in the workplace and things like that, but we're not the same, as you just pointed out, and God did not intend us to be the same. We're very different people, and that's clear from that passage, certainly. The second thing that struck me was, I always look at homosexual marriage because I'm an attorney from the legal standpoint, and that's a different issue than the church recognizing marriage, but it's just absolutely comical to think about homosexual marriage when you read that passage. And people should probably reflect upon that and address it in that standpoint, because you can get a lot of people to agree with you that, of course I believe in the Bible. Of course I believe Jesus exists. Okay, well, let's talk about what's in the Bible. And then all of a sudden that hits them in the face. And instead of coming from, you're an intolerant person, no, you're a person who loves God, and you start with the Bible and then you work from there. So,
0: in order to understand life, we have to work top down, which applies to both your comments. First of all, we have a very hard time understanding how people can be equal and different. But that must be the case, and the reason that that's the case is the Trinity. The grounding for all reality is the Trinity. The Trinity are three persons, Father, Son, Holy Spirit, absolutely equal in dignity, who are distinct persons. The Father is not the Son, the Son is not the Father, the Holy Spirit is neither the Father nor the Son. You and I have been created in the image and likeness of God, which tells us, first of all, that we're made for relation, but it also helps us understand how it can be that we can be different and still equal. Because there is distinctness and equality within the Trinity. I remember giving these talks like 8 years ago. I saw some notes in a talk I gave 6 years ago that said something like, mark my words, it won't be long and we'll see in our country it'll be commonplace for same-sex marriage to be allowed. We went to bed one night, woke up, and this happened. And this is a done issue. Historically, in the blink of an eye, marriage got redefined. And it got redefined for lots of different reasons, but certainly not least of which is our culture only understands marriage as a human institution, as a private relationship, devoid of any sacramental meaning, which means it's not participating in the love of Christ and his church, nor is it a witness to that. But if we're not steeped in Scripture, if we're not steeped in the church's teaching, if we don't have lives of prayer, what else are we going to come up with? That's why I'm as excited as I am to see as many Scripture studies that happen here, as many ongoing faith formation things that happen here, because if you compare the amount of time that you spend watching TV and reading a book and reading the paper to how much time you read Scripture, it's not a good comparison. No wonder this sounds like it's in Greek.
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0: This is the Pope Paul VI Institute Minute with Dr. Tom Hilgers.
1: Is the Catholic Church out of date? Is she irrelevant in her views on reproductive medicine? Since the introduction of the birth control pill in the 1960s, medical science on a whole has made little attempt to understand the fertility and menstrual cycles. Physicians and researchers remain satisfied with controlling or masking symptoms and problems with the oral contraceptive pill. Couples wanting to live according to church teachings on love and life struggle to do so effectively and joyfully. Could contraception ever be morally permissible? I wondered about this when I was a senior medical student. That is, until the 25th of July, 1968, when Pope Paul VI issued the letter Humanae Vitae. Until next time, I'm Dr. Tom Hilgers.
0: For a complimentary gift and more information on the Pope Paul VI Institute, log on to www.popepaul6.com.
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3: This is Sister Beverly from Marymount Hermitage in Mesa, Idaho. 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
4: Salt and Light Radio invites you to listen and learn during this two-minute snapshot of the Catechism. Here now, Executive Director of Mission at St. Augustine's at the University of Idaho and author of the book, The Catholic Company Man, Eric Meyer.
5: Integrity and chastity. Tough topics. Makes you feel like a loser, you know. You're not doing what everybody's doing on TV. You're a loser. Well, the Catechism says it exactly the opposite. And it nails it. Catechism nails it every time. We always know that. So let's take this through. Chastity and integrity tolerates neither a double life or duplicity in speech. So that's paragraph 2338. The chaste person maintains the integrity of the powers of life and love placed in him. Everybody wants to be the most powerful in life, the best lover. But there's a way. I didn't know that. But there's a way. It goes on. Paragraph 2339. Chastity includes an apprenticeship in self-mastery, which is a training in human freedom. I mean, that is unbelievable. Chastity includes an apprenticeship in self-mastery, which is training in human freedom. Human freedom, God's free will. There's a famous scene in that old sitcom, Friends. At the very end of the sitcom, Ross and Rachel finally get together. And I mean, it's like the last episode. And Ross says something like, "It's always been you, Rach. It's always been you." But the shenanigans that they put each other through for 7 years or 10 years on that show was ridiculous. Imagine if they had all this information to get it right the first time. We're given the roadmap for great love. It's the Catechism. All we got to do is plug it into the GPS and go.
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8: This is Franciscan Media Saint of the Day for June 25th. Today we celebrate Blessed Jutta of Thuringia. Virtue and piety were always of prime importance to Jutta and her husband, both of noble rank. While on a pilgrimage to the holy places in Jerusalem, her husband died. After taking care to provide for her children, Jutta resolved to live in a manner utterly pleasing to God. She disposed of the costly clothes and jewels befitting one of her rank and became a secular Franciscan. Choosing to wear the simple garment of a religious, Jutta devoted her life to others. She cared for the sick, particularly lepers, tended to the poor whom she visited in their hovels, and helped the crippled and blind with whom she shared her home. Many of the townspeople in Thuringia laughed at how the once distinguished lady spent all her time. But Jutta saw the face of God in the poor and felt honored to render whatever services she could. Jutta built a small hermitage in a part of eastern Germany populated by non-Christians. Praying unceasingly for their conversion, she died around the year 1264. She is considered the patron of Prussia. There's more about the saints along with inspiration and Catholic resources at our website, saintoftheday.org. From Franciscan Media, this has been Saint of the Day.
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1: Good evening and welcome back to The Journey Home program. I'm your host, John Mark Grodi, here at EWTN. And once again, we have this great privilege to come together to hear a story of faith and conversion. We're joined tonight by Dr. Kent Hill. He's a former Nazarene who came home to the Catholic Church in 2013. He's the Senior Fellow for Eurasia, Middle East, and Islam at the Religious Freedom Institute in Washington, D.C. Dr. Hill, thanks for being here.
2: Privileged to be here.
1: To share your story. It's great to talk to you. I'll step out of the way. Let's go back to the beginning. Tell us a bit about your faith background and your family.
2: Glad to do that. Yeah. I was very fortunate. I grew up in a small town in Idaho, Nampa, Idaho, where my father had been the head of the music and art department division at Northwest Nazarene College. So I was privileged to be raised in a vibrant and a warm Christian evangelical home, and was there the first 18, 19 years of my life before I headed into the Army. It was during the Vietnam era. I spent 3 years there. And so that's what my background was.
1: Right. Well, tell us a little bit about then, again, what that faith looked like as a child, your worship, your prayer life.
2: Yeah. Right. You know, it's interesting. Maybe I can put this in context. Sure. By saying in March of 2006, I woke up one day and I just asked myself the question, why exactly are you not Catholic? A lot of your influences, the books you've read, a lot of your best friends are Catholic. And right. No precipitating event, but I asked that question. And so I've thought about this. What in the world put me on this journey that ended up in the crossing of the Tiber? Mm-hmm. And there's something really odd about the very beginning of my story that surprised me. In the Nazarene Church, parents are given the option of either dedicating their children or baptizing them. They can choose either one. The vast majority choose, infant dedication, which is mainly an event where the parents commit to raise their children properly and with Christian knowledge. My parents, for some reason, chose the unusual option of baptism. So when I came into the church many decades later,
1: right.
2: Of course, I wasn't baptized because the Catholic Church recognizes the baptism of the Nazarenes and many other denominations as well as right. efficacious. Mm-hmm. And it was kind of an interesting little prelude to what was ahead for me. Of course, nobody knew then that that's where it would end up. But the very beginning of my journey in faith involved a sacramental baptism, which I'm very grateful for. But when I look back, the discernment process wasn't just the 7 years before 2013 when I came in.
1: Right.
2: It was clearly something that went back about 40 years. Mm-hmm. And I would identify a lot of it with what happened to me in graduate school. I went to the University of Washington. I was getting a PhD in Russian history there. And three things happened in graduate school during those years when I was between 25 and 31, which were critical. One was I had the great privilege of having a fantastic mentor, a man by the name of Donald W. Treadgold, who called himself an uneasy Episcopalian. Huh. But he was the expert on not just Russian history, but the history of the church. And I was his assistant with large groups of undergraduate teaching his history of Christianity. And, this is where I got the opportunity to learn that there was a history of the church between 100 and 1500, the missing centuries for many right. Protestants. They just don't know that much about what happened then.
1: Right.
2: And it was a great privilege to start to know what happened. And some things came from that knowledge that had a huge impact on me. I'll give an example, because it's connected with G.K. Chesterton mm-hmm. as well, whom Dr. Treadgold introduced me to. And it was the notion of heresy and orthodoxy. What's heresy and what's orthodoxy? And that's when I learned that heresy was not some awful thing that was just evil and wrong. Heresy is always taking one truth and understanding it out of context without a proper appreciation for yes. all truths. Yeah. So the Catholic Church, I came to understand, was always a both and, never an either or. So as always, Christ is fully divine and fully human. He's not either or. It's not a question of faith or reason, it's faith and reason. It's not a question of grace and works, it's works and grace.
1: Right.
2: This was very important. because you, growing up as an evangelical, as a Protestant, you know, our tendency tends towards the either or.
1: Right.
2: We choose one side or the other. We sola scriptura, you know, grace alone. We de-emphasize works. We de-emphasize reason or the tradition.
1: Right.
2: And so early on, when I was even in my late 20s, I was understanding this. And of course, he introduced me to Chesterton, the great convert himself in the 1920s. So that was huge. The third thing that happened to me during graduate school was a visit to Oxford. And I went to Oxford to visit with a friend of mine who was a Rhodes Scholar, my debate partner in college. Mm-hmm. And we went to a used bookstore. And there I found an 1868 edition of John Henry Newman's Parochial and Plain Sermons. These were the sermons that John Henry Newman preached between 1828 and 43, when he was still an Anglican. Mm-hmm. But they were mesmerizing to me. And I used to use one sermon a day as a kind of devotional exercise. I did this for years.
1: Wow.
2: But I was becoming fascinated with the man who would become the most important convert in England in the 19th century. But those three events during the period between 25 and 31 sort of set me up for all that would come after.
1: And where were you studying?
2: I was studying at the University of Washington, and that led to getting a position at Seattle Pacific University as their history professor, European history professor.
1: Okay.
2: And here's something that's kind of interesting. I wanted to make sure that I would be free to sort of express in the classroom what I had learned about the history of Christianity. Mm-hmm. So when Seattle Pacific said to me, "We want you to pick a topic, give a guest lecture on this to faculty and students before we make a decision as who's going to get this position." And I chose the topic, the pros and the cons of the Reformation. Now, it's interesting, the pros won, but it was 5-4. It was very close.
1: Yeah.
2: So at 31, I already understood that it was ambiguous enough that Protestants needed to be aware that their understanding of Scripture, mm-hmm. the canon of Scripture, the creeds, were a product of tradition as well as Scripture. Mm. And I was sort of well along the way in a way, even at that early age. And of course, being a Wesleyan by background, mm-hmm. this was quite consonant. This was quite consistent with Wesleyan understandings of tradition and Scripture and reason, the famous Wesleyan quadrilateral, et cetera. So I was quite comfortable with this understanding, because the Wesleyans are frankly theologically closer to Catholicism than many other branches of Protestantism.
1: Now, up to this point, as you encountered these three things and you begin to have some of this exposure to church history, I mean, have you been practicing your faith consistently up to this point?
2: Right, but I think there is something I ought to mention here, and that is I did lose my faith in college.
1: Okay.
2: And I lost it when I was about age 19, and the precipient event of this was reading The Brothers Karamazov by Fyodor Dostoevsky. Huh. And I was so taken with the arguments about the problem of evil as articulated by Ivan.
1: Right.
2: And how could a good God allow all this? I had no suffering in my own life, but I was concerned about the Holocaust and all sorts of signs of innocent suffering. And college was a little painful for me, because if you lose your faith at the end of your freshman year in a Christian college, you feel a little out of place. And frankly, it was a long, difficult 10 years back to Christian faith. If anybody had told me then that the day would come that I would be actually a president of a Nazarene college, I would have laughed at them, because I wouldn't have seen that that could have happened.
1: Mm-hmm.
2: But a person like Chesterton helped me regain that faith, because he taught me that as big a problem as the problem of evil is to deal with, perhaps the bigger problem is the whole problem of gratitude.
1: Mm-hmm.
2: Why do we exist at all? Why is there life at all? Why is there good at all? What's the source of that? And that's at least as challenging a question, and I think is one that puts you on the right road.
1: Right.
2: I didn't realize till I read Orthodoxy by Chesterton that the way Dr. Treadgold taught what Orthodoxy and heresy meant to these undergraduate students at University of Washington, that came right out of Chesterton. That was his understanding of orthodoxy and heresy. Mm-hmm. And of course, it's a traditional understanding, but it is very definitely a Catholic understanding. And if you understand that clearly, it makes you more inclined towards a Catholic worldview.
1: Sure. So was reading Chesterton, was that part of what brought you back to faith?
2: It helped me. Okay. And of course, reading Lewis, and I was reading Newman, his Apologia, his works were wonderful. You know, and Newman's interesting because even though he was a great theologian and thinker, he was really, some of his novels, his little book, Loss and Gain, which interestingly enough, he wrote in the same year he wrote his magnificent essay on the development of doctrine, and Christian doctrine. He wrote a novel about an undergraduate at Oxford who is struggling with his Anglican faith and finally decides to become a Catholic, which of course was autobiographical about Newman himself. Right. And I identified with that.
1: Wow. Okay. So you come back to faith, you begin having this exposure to Christian history that opens your eyes a little bit. What happened next?
2: Well, you know, there's no question that God brings people into your lives that have an impact on you. And I said I had been teaching at Seattle Pacific. I was actually tenured there. But in the year that I was tenured, I was offered a position in Washington, D.C. as the head of an organization that had been founded in Washington, D.C. by Catholics and mainline Protestant Christians called the Institute on Religion and Democracy. It was founded in 1981. So I took a leave of absence, moved to Washington, had an office about a block from the White House. We worked on religious freedom issues. But if you can imagine being in your 30s, I think I was 37 when I took this job, and having on your board people like Carl Henry and George Weigel, Michael Novak, Richard John Newhouse. This was when Richard John Newhouse was still a Lutheran and not the Catholic intellectual that he became a little bit later. So I had my first real contact with bona fide Catholic thinkers that were really quite magnificent, plus some wonderful Protestant thinkers as well.
1: What had been your exposure and understanding of Catholicism up to this point?
2: You know, I was really lucky because I was never raised in a way to be negative towards them. Okay. It was just not in my tradition, at least what I encountered at the Nazarene Church, and my parents were not anti-Catholic. So I didn't have any prejudice like that. I clearly didn't understand what was going on in the Eucharist, and I probably thought it was a little strange, the unusual attention they paid to Mary and things like that. Right. But it wasn't so much hostility.
1: Yeah.
2: But I hadn't, at that point, really gone to Masses. I didn't know what the liturgy was like.
1: Right.
2: I just hadn't really thought about it all that much until I started to work on church history.
1: Okay.
2: But meeting these Catholic intellectuals and seeing the way their faith informed their thought was, of course, you know, greatly intriguing to me. George Weigel was a personal friend in Seattle. He was the reason I moved to Washington, D.C. So I was being drawn into an orbit of some major Catholic intellectuals.
1: Right.
2: And that clearly had an impact on me.
1: All right. Well, what happened next? What was your experience working there?
2: Well, you know, the other big lesson I learned there was we were not just defending religious freedom. We were trying to help mainline Protestants, Methodists, Episcopalians, American Baptists, etc., who were concerned that their church was not just not defending religious freedom internationally as well as they might, but also on the verge of not being as faithful to the Orthodox tenets of their own faith. And we were a group that was trying very hard to encourage and support them. But the mainline church world in the 1980s was in free fall, and it's been in free fall ever since.
1: Right.
2: Staggering losses in memberships in all the major denominations. And of course, the Methodists recently have lost 25% of their churches to breakaway for the ones who want to remain more faithful to the more Orthodox tenets. But I saw this in the 1980s, and the lesson to me was, I don't think this movement's going to come back. It's not that there weren't many wonderful mainline Protestants who were saved and had faith, but as denominations, they were in free fall.
1: Right.
2: And I thought, my goodness, the future of the church is not there. And it actually had the impact of making me more committed as an evangelical. And I said, well, if I could do something to help evangelicals in the Nazarene Church to be faithful to their tenets and not abandon them as what I saw was going on, I think I'll do that. So when I got the call that said, would you consider being president of Eastern Nazarene College? I said, you know, I think I'd rather invest my life now in helping a Christian institution that's still on target, not having debates about the Trinity or the divinity of Christ. I'd rather go there, help them be faithful, make sure we hire Christians to continue the mission. And that's what I did for the next 9 years.
1: Okay. And where's that college located?
2: It's in Quincy, Massachusetts, outside of Boston.
1: All right. Okay. Well, what happened next?
2: Well, it was really quite interesting. In many ways, it was the most difficult 9 years of my life, mm-hmm. and it was the most challenging and exciting, working with students and helping them think apologetically about how to defend the faith and work with wonderful pastors and constituents. That part was all great. Trying to keep a small college financially afloat in Boston, yeah. That was a challenge, and that was difficult, but I enjoyed that. Interestingly enough, 2 years after I became president in the year 1994, Chuck Colson and Richard John Newhouse and George Weigel and Cardinal Dulles asked me to be a part of a group that would found something called Evangelicals and Catholics Together. That was really a very interesting thing to become involved in. I helped write the manifesto for that. Chuck Colson and I were the two Protestant drafters of that document. And this brought together the most prominent Protestant theologians and thinkers and Catholic theologians and thinkers to meet twice in New York City every year to discuss some aspect of faith. And the common commitment was they would look for where they agreed, but they would not deny where they didn't. Right. They would be honest about that. But really this, in terms of American church history, this is very important, mm-hmm. because we all know that 50, 100, 150 years ago, the hostility between Catholics and evangelicals was really quite palpable.
1: Right.
2: But there was something happening in the 80s and 90s that changed all that. I think it was partly the abortion debate. Mm-hmm. Francis Schaeffer used to talk about that the people in the trenches with you were the serious Catholics,
1: right.
2: serious evangelicals, together working for pro-life issues, mm-hmm. among other things. But what both the Catholics and the evangelicals were discovering was that they had far more in common with each other than they had with liberal members of their own religious communities, who were in the process of cherry picking what they were going to continue to believe or not believe. So evangelicals and Catholics together were a product of that knowledge, that in fact we had an awful lot in common. If we were Orthodox Christians, we shared our respect for Scripture and the creeds, and yes, we disagreed about certain things, but still what we agreed about in a more and more secular society was exceptionally important.
1: Yeah.
2: So to meet with these great thinkers twice a year for 10 or 20 years had a huge impact on me. But I found myself being drawn more and more to the Catholic thinkers in the group. Mm. And so at a certain point, you said, you know, I don't think it's quite fair to the evangelicals and the Protestants to continue to be a part of this. I really lean in the other direction. And so I informed Chuck Colson and Richard John Newhouse that I was going to withdraw from that. And that was all before I made the final decision to become Catholic, but obviously I was, you know, pretty close.
1: Right. And how long were you president of the college there?
2: I was president of Eastern Nazarene College for 9 years.
1: Okay.
2: Until George Bush was elected president, the second George Bush. Mm-hmm. And I was asked to become the head of U.S. Foreign Assistance at USAID for the former Soviet Union in Eastern Europe. And after 9 years as the college president, when the administrator contacted me and said, would you like to be in charge of U.S. foreign assistance to Russia and Eastern Europe? I was ready for a change.
1: Right.
2: And so I said yes. And I wasn't at all sure what this would be like to go into the government as an assistant administrator for Europe and Eurasia. But it was a great 5 years. And eventually, and I also continued to work on some issues like religious freedom, which had always been a prime concern of mine.
1: Right.
2: And then at a certain point, I was asked to change hats, to become in charge of global health for USAID. So I had to go through Senate confirmation again, mm-hmm. was confirmed and shifted to a different office at the Reagan Building in Washington. And I did that until President Obama came into power. And of course, I was a political appointee. So then I resigned and took on a couple of positions after that. But I spent 8 years in the government.
1: Gotcha. All right. Well, let's take a quick break there and we'll pick it back up. And I know you said you were beginning to lean more toward these Catholics, that you'd entered into their orbit. You'd been witness to these discussions, part of these discussions, you know, these truly ecumenical discussions,
2: like right,
1: in the truest sense of the word, looking for common ground, but not denying disagreements.
2: Right.
1: Right. And you said you'd been leaning more toward the Catholic side. So we'll pick it back up and hear what happened with all that. All right. We'll be back in just a couple minutes to hear the rest of Dr. Kent Hill's story. I want to remind you, as always, that if you're on a journey to the Catholic Church, if you're exploring, if you're asking questions, if perhaps you're experiencing some of these same leanings that Dr. Kent was, we'd love to assist you on your journey, praying with you and for you as you journey. 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We'll be back again in just a couple minutes to hear the rest of the story. See you then.
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4: Hi, this is Mike Aquilina with a few words about St. Callistus. He courted controversy. As a young man, he was convicted of mishandling money. Yet he found himself ordained to the clergy and then made pope. As pontiff, he was known for mercy, perhaps because he had experienced mercy. He died a martyr around the year 222.
1: Welcome back to the Journey Home program. We're entering the second half of our hour tonight, speaking with Dr. Kent Hill. He's a former Nazarene who came home to the Catholic Church in 2013, and he is the Senior Fellow for Eurasia, Middle East, and Islam at the Religious Freedom Institute in Washington, D.C. Kent, thanks so much for sharing your story with us. We've covered a lot of ground so far. When we left off, you know, you'd been involved with this Catholics and Evangelicals. What was the title?
2: Evangelicals and Catholics Together.
1: Right. You'd been involved with that. You'd been the president of
2: Eastern Nazarene College. Right.
1: And you mentioned that you were feeling some leanings toward these Catholics that you'd been in community with. So let's pick it up from there, you know.
2: There was one other interesting episode that occurred when I was president of ENC. Picked up the Boston Globe one morning and read a editorial by a very liberal Catholic attacking Pope John Paul II for a document that had come out that had to do with the dominion of Jesus Christ or something like that. And he attacked it as being not ecumenical and narrow, and I really couldn't understand that. The document, I looked it up, I thought, well, maybe it's bad and I haven't seen it. I read it, it was beautiful. It was a beautifully worded statement that any serious evangelical could agree with. Orthodox and all of its beliefs, winsome in its spirit, which is typical of what comes out of John Paul II. Of course, it came out of Cardinal Ratzinger, who was in charge of the Congregation for Doctrine at the time.
1: Right.
2: This was in 2000. And this disturbed me. So I wrote a letter to the editor of the Boston Globe saying, look, I'm the president of an evangelical college. There's not a thing in this document that is narrow or mean-spirited or non-ecumenical. We can embrace this as well as serious Catholics. And they printed it, and I'm sitting at my desk in Eastern Nazarene College, and the phone rings, or my secretary called and said, Cardinal Law is on the phone. I said, oh, really?
1: Wow.
2: And I picked up the phone, and he said, I just wanted to thank you for defending the church in the way that you did in the Boston Globe. Now, I didn't have to be not a good Nazarene to do that, or not a good Wesleyan. It was completely consistent with what we believed. Mm-hmm. But it was another sign that I certainly wasn't hostile to Catholicism at that point. But I look back on that, and it's kind of an interesting, it's an interesting moment.
5: Yeah.
2: But once I left Eastern Nazarene College and I did my stint for USAID and the U.S. government under George Bush, I then spent 2 years as a vice president of the John Templeton Foundation in Conshohocken, Pennsylvania. I was in charge of character development grants and religious freedom grants. And then I went from that back into international development, working for World Vision for the next years as a person in charge of international development for the U.S. branch of World Vision. And it was during those years that I finally made the decision to go ahead and cross the Tiber. Mm-hmm. But I might say a little bit, if I could, about the 7 years of really focused thinking about it. I said that I didn't know why,
5: right?
2: But in March of 2006, I just woke up one morning and said, just exactly why are you not Catholic?
5: Mm-hmm.
2: It reminds me of something that John Newhouse used to say. He said, you know, the question every Lutheran needs to ask themselves is, are the reasons that separated us from the church still valid? Or have they changed, situation changed? Is there any reason not to reunite? Because in fact, the scandal, the division of Christianity is a great detriment to Christian apologetics and Christian mission. So once I started this process, I gave myself permission to actually think about it. And what happened then was really quite remarkable. I have several thousand pages of journaling that I did over the next 7 years. I read dozens and dozens of books. It was like a passion. I was almost frenetic in, now that I was thinking about exploring every part of the tradition I wasn't sure about. What was the church's position on contraception? Because I'd never been tempted to endorse that position. Mm-hmm. Or what about Mary? They say it's veneration, but it sure looks like worship sometimes, mm-hmm. you know. What about the communion of saints? What about all purgatory? What about all of these things? And I read book after book after book. And I just felt the excitement, the intensity of making a decision grow. And I think I sensed really very early on, mm-hmm. there was no place this could end but in Rome. Mm-hmm. But I enjoyed the process. I enjoyed the reading. I enjoyed the writing an hour or two a night about, I kept meticulous notes about what I was reading. But everything I read, it kept the process going. Mm-hmm. But, you know, there are things you draw back. Your family, what will they think? What will former colleagues think? You don't want to do anything that would, cause unnecessary pain. But still, the draw, the hunger for the Eucharist grew.
5: Yeah,
2: I remember the day when I was reading in John 6, and it hit me like a ton of bricks in a way that had never hit me before. That passage where Jesus is talking about eating his body and drinking his blood. And scripture says, who can believe this? And then it goes on to say, many disciples left him. Now, this is a perfect opportunity, if he didn't mean what he said, to call him back and say, wait a minute.
5: Right.
2: It's just a matter of speaking. You know, it's just symbolic. It's just, I don't mean it like I said it. But he doesn't do that. Instead, what he does is he turns to the disciples, mm-hmm. and Peter answers. He said, are you going to go too?
5: Right.
2: And Peter, who doesn't have a clue, he often doesn't have a clue, doesn't know what to do, doesn't know what, but he wasn't going to leave. He said, where are we going to go?
5: Right.
2: We got to stay with you. We don't understand this, but we got to. And then it hit me that scripture, John 6, is much closer to what the Catholics believe than anything I was taught about communion as an evangelical. That was a huge moment.
5: And that's not a small issue.
2: It's right? not It's not a small issue. But, you know, I encountered this earlier in a different way. Uh-huh. I was teaching a Nazarene Sunday school class. I was teaching church history, which was always the topic I chose to teach. And I would teach the class. This was in Gaithersburg, Maryland. And then I would cross the street during the worship service. The pastor was a very good friend of mine. I loved him very much. But I was doing a little exploration. So I crossed the street, went to a Catholic church in Gaithersburg, because I had never spent time in the Mass, so I didn't know what to expect. And I was surprised by what I encountered there. It was something very different than I expected. Let me be honest with you. I had a negative view of Catholics in the sense of I knew so many nominal Catholics.
5: Right.
2: The serious people I knew who were believers were evangelicals, usually. Now, once I started to meet serious Catholics, that they could sort of compete with anybody in terms of their intensity. But there's an awful lot of nominal Catholics out there, and they're not a witness to the faith.
5: Right.
2: So I expected to see a bunch of nominal Catholics at the church service. But of course, nominal Catholics don't go to church. I saw young families with a lot of kids. And then I came to understand there were two parts to the service. In the first part of the service, the liturgy of the word showed tremendous respect for Scripture.
5: Right.
2: So much respect for Scripture that they stand during the reading of the gospel, that they hold the New Testament up. Well, this doesn't sound like a group that doesn't believe in Scripture.
5: Right.
2: But then you come to the second half of the service, the liturgy of the table. And I was stunned by what happened then. I noticed that there was a quiet and a reverence that was like nothing I'd ever seen in an evangelical service, which evangelical services often are like pep rallies for getting the unconverted converted,
5: right,
2: even though they're speaking to 99% of the audience is already converted. But that's, you know, it's all about coming to Christ, which is fine.
5: Mm-hmm.
2: And it's about teaching.
5: Right.
2: The homily is about teaching. This was something very different. This was about worship. This was about the belief that when you receive the Eucharist, you are receiving the body and blood of Jesus Christ as a way of strengthening you in your faith. And I could not help but notice the difference. And so week after week, I noticed this.
5: Mm-hmm.
2: People didn't come into church to begin with coffee and donuts. There was no chit-chat. They kneeled before the service began. I was surprised by that because that's not what I had often experienced in evangelical services. So I think that encounter with the Mass, and then a few years later, reading John 6 and saying, well, this seems to be connected.
5: Right.

0: don't believe that. I mean, the wonderful thing about God is, and the Catholic Catechism makes this perfectly clear. In a little letter I wrote to family and friends when I finally made my decision to become Catholic, I end that letter quoting the Catholic Catechism and quoting a 1964 Vatican II document, which makes it very clear that the Catholic Church believes there is salvation outside the faith, which recognizes that Catholics and Protestants are both responsible to the for the division caused by the Reformation, but that God clearly works through those who are not in the Catholic Church. But that does not mean that a fuller understanding of the faith, a fuller grace that could be had, is present and there. God will always respond to any heart in any church, even to a sincere heart outside of a church. He will always respond to that. But that doesn't mean we're not supposed to find the way he most wills for us to have it. And I asked myself the question, why in the world would he institute the Eucharist? And I think that part of the reason is he understands us. He understands we're physical beings. We need to touch and to feel, to experience God. When Jesus talks about, look, it's important that I go away so that the Comforter will come, so the Paraclete will come, and that you will learn things from the Paraclete that even I have not told you, which if anything should tell you that it's possible for the Holy Spirit through the church to continue to reveal a fuller understanding of his faith. All you have to go back to is Scripture and the words of Jesus, because that's what exactly what he promised the church would do. But he also promised his physical presence through the Eucharist, because we need that physicality in our lives. It's a wonderful gift. And at a certain point, a convert or a potential convert who begins to see that this is out there, you long for it. You long for it. And that was a factor that kept drawing me in.
1: You know, I feel like there's a connection there, a similarity with the issue of Mary and the saints, and you brought that up earlier, in that, again, we're physical beings, we're also communal beings, and Christ chooses to work through sacramental signs to bring about real grace, right? He chooses to work that way. He also chooses to work through people, through intercession, through the saints. Talk a little bit about, you know, the evolution of your thinking on that.
0: Yeah, you know, I've asked myself the question, why, you know, Mary is not just one of the saints. She is the saint. I mean, she is the primary saint. And even if you use Catholic words like veneration and not worship, the incredible respect, the love, the notion that she can intervene for us, you know. And of course, on the point of intervention, it's important to understand that Protestants who don't think you should pray to saints or ask saints to intercede for us, well, they do this all the time. They ask their friends, their pastor, please pray for me. Well, what are they doing? They're asking for somebody to intercede. That's all. We're not doing something different as Catholics than that. But I've asked myself the question, why is it so important to have a high view of Mary? And here's why I think in part that that is the case. It is because God chose Mary from all time to play this special role in the incarnation of his son, Jesus Christ. He chose to come. It's the whole miracle of incarnation is he chose to work through us, through flesh and blood. That he could choose to do that with Mary is not just a testimony to God. It's a testimony to how much he loves us. How if Mary could be a vessel to bring forth the coming of Jesus to this world, then he uses other people, saints and non-saints as well. And it's just a recognition. This is how God chooses to work. Look, the great scandal that keeps people from coming to the church, not a question of whether they become Catholic or Protestant. The great scandal is that more often than not, you talk to somebody who is not a believer, and what is it they want to talk about? They want to talk about the failure of the church. They might talk about the failure of God to intervene, but they'll particularly talk about us. They'll talk about the failure of Christians, of pastors, or priests,

0: And this terrible thing about us failing is also, an impediment to faith. But here's the place where I think, and I've thought more about this the last 10 years than any issue I can think of, is how do you explain to people why the church, supposedly the divine church of Christ, the Catholic Church, why does it fail so often in history? Why is it so confused at times? Why is its witness not what it ought to be? Why have priests done things they shouldn't do? This is the question we have to ask. Robert Hugh Benson took this question on early in the 20th century, this magnificent convert to the faith. I think his father was an Archbishop of Canterbury. Robert Hugh Benson took this on in a book called Christ in the Church. And he said, wait a second, you folks. Go back to the first century. Think about Jesus. One of Jesus's own disciples betrayed him. The very person he chose to be the head of the church, Peter, denied him three times. The chapter in Scripture, the very chapter in Scripture where Jesus says, I'm going to found my church on you, also includes later in the chapter, Jesus saying, get behind me, Satan, talking about Peter.
1: Right.
0: From the very first, this church, this divine church, is made up of people who make mistakes and sin and deny Christ. Sometimes they're faithful, sometimes they're not. This has always been the way it is. This is the way it's always going to be. But it does not mean that the church is not defined, divinely inspired, founded, and that the gates of hell will not prevail against it. That's another thing I came to believe, I've come to believe, is that the Catholic Church is very difficult or impossible to destroy. There's a story told, about the cardinal who goes to Napoleon. I guess Napoleon confronts the cardinal of Paris and he says,
1: Right.
0: I'm going to destroy the Catholic Church. And the cardinal says, you think you're going to be able to do what we bishops haven't been able to do in 1700 years? In other words, we've done everything possible to kill this church,
1: Right.
0: but it survives. There's always a remnant that survives. It's faithful. It will always survive. It's faithful. We're not like a political organization. You have a particular direction you seem to be headed, and all of a sudden the Catholic Church will be brought back in a way that no human institution would be
1: Right.
0: brought back. These are all signs that something's going on here, that despite our failures, us individuals and our leadership, God has his hand on the church. He still intends to use it. The sacraments are still there. But it is, it's the tricky issue of how we talk
1: Yeah.
0: about why we so often fail.
1: Yeah.
0: And I'd say one more thing. When I look back on my life, the most important issues have not been questions about what is true and what is false, whether to become Catholic or whether to become Protestant. No. The biggest questions are always those that resonate with what St. Paul was talking about in Romans 7. I know what I should do, I don't do it. My biggest challenge is what I call the moral gap between living remotely consistent, what I say I believe and I know is right. It reminds me of the words of Mark Twain when he said, it's not the parts of the Bible I don't understand that bother me, it's the parts that I do.
1: Right.
0: I think the biggest issues we face are moral.
1: Right.
0: They're questions of the will. That's why John Henry Newman impressed me so much, because he always understood that these questions were not matters of arguments, they're matters of will. It's why G.K. Chesterton said, an atheist does not find God for the same reason a thief does not find a policeman. He's not looking for him. Our biggest problems are matters of the will,
1: Yeah.
0: which brings me back to the Catholic Church and why confession is so important. I mean, Chesterton at one point said, why did you become Catholic? He said, to get rid of my sins, to deal with my sins, to deal with who we are. Well, who we are is not very attractive. And all these things,
1: Yeah.
0: resonate with me in terms of my understanding of the Catholic Church.
1: Yeah. Well, it's a great point, the connection, but distinction between these matters of the will and the intellect, right? Because we can sometimes reduce the faith to merely an intellectual exercise, and that gives us the sense that evangelization can be reduced to merely intellectual arguments when so much of it comes down to whether the heart is open.
0: Right.
1: And so that's why we often begin in friendship with people. We begin in dialogue. We begin in encouragement. because it's when the will is open to God's love that we can be led intellectually to the truth. But we have to, you know, we individuals have to start in our own example, living, you know,
0: that,
1: our
0: that's
1: hearts with
0: that's
1: Christ.
0: Right. And you know, it's one of the reasons why if you feel like you're dealing with somebody who just doesn't understand or is interested, it's not a good use of time to keep knocking on that door. Right. Let it go.
1: Right.
0: If the time comes that they become open,
1: pray
0: then
1: for
0: you
1: them,
0: can pray
1: love
0: for them.
1: Them, you know.
0: You know, one of the differences I've recognized through the years about Catholics and evangelicals has to do with the unbelievable faith that Catholics have that God is at work in each of our lives.
1: Yeah.
0: I'll give you an example. I used to go to church camp as a boy, and wonderful Christian truths were taught there, and I'm a big believer in the altar call that get people to a decision. You have to make a decision for Christ. You have to decide that you've got sins that need to be forgiven, and I think the evangelicals got that right.
1: Yeah.
0: But it was not unusual that an altar call would be precipitated by a reminder to us all that if we didn't make the right decision, we could walk out that that camp tent, and we could get run over by a truck and might not get to make that decision again. Now, as a matter of fact, that was true. You know, you don't want to pass up good opportunities. But I've noticed this about Catholics. As John Henry Newman said, these things take time. And God works with us in a myriad of ways.
1: Yes.
0: I mean, he said at one point in Chesterton said, there are 100 gates into the church, and we all enter by a different angle. It takes time. And I had an occasion one time when I was on an email exchange with George Weigel and a common friend of ours. The common friend of ours knew that I was still thinking about becoming Catholic. And he finally one day wrote me an email and said, Kent, you know good and well that you ought to become Catholic. And George Weigel wrote him a blistering response and copied me in. It said, leave Kent alone, all in good time. Which was to me a recognition, you don't have to push this.
1: Yeah.
0: If he's open and God's ready, he will do it. But you don't push people.
1: Right.
0: Be available to help. You don't need to push. You can trust God. God is at work in our lives.
1: Yeah, yeah. No, that's so important. And you know, and the you know viewers of this show know that you know behind the show is you know we here at the Coming Home Network we're always working with people on the journey. And as my father said for many years, we don't push, pull, or prod anyone into the Catholic
0: yeah.
1: Church because we recognize that the one and only question for that person today is what is God's will for today?
0: Yeah.
1: And for some people, you know, it's becoming Catholic. For many of them, it's continuing to study, to learn, to pray, to work with their wives. There's, you know, the question is, what is God calling me to today? And then in God's time, he'll lead us.
0: You know, I had an interesting experience right before I came into the church.
1: Yeah.
0: I said to the pastor I was working with, Bill Byrne was the pastor of the St. Peter's Church on Capitol Hill. I said, I really need to make a decision. I need to make a list of the pros and the cons. I need to do that. He said, no, Kent, you need to answer only one question. Will your relationship with Jesus Christ be stronger as a Catholic or as a Protestant?
1: Mm-hmm.
0: And I thought, that is dirty pool. You don't talk to an evangelical like that. To suggest to an evangelical that they make the decision based on the best of their tradition. And I knew the answer. I mean, I knew what I was supposed to do. You never have all the questions answered, and you know
1: right.
0: what you should do. But I thought, and that's right, and that's the witness of a myriad of cradle Catholics and reverts, is that with all our flaws, if we try to be a good Catholic, if we avail ourselves of the sacraments and confession and the Eucharist, there will be a closeness that comes to God that we could not have possibly had otherwise. And that's why we are fortunate if we are able to be in that world and access that grace that's made available to us.
1: Amen. All right, well, we have about 7 minutes left. Tell us, how did you finally become Catholic, and what did that look like, and where did it happen?
0: Well, like I said, I was working at World Vision at the time, and I wasn't sure, it would this matter to anybody at World Vision, but World Vision is a very everybody who works there is a Christian, but they weren't, they certainly were. I was probably the most senior Catholic that then that was working for them once I became Catholic, but there was no problem. They accepted my decision. My parents were terrific with the decision. They just wanted me to do what I felt was the right thing to do. You know, I was, so I came in February of 2013. I've never had a moment where I've questioned that that was the right thing to do. It was interesting. I read a little passage in Chesterton just a couple of days ago where he says, it's interesting. He said, looking at the Catholic Church from the outside is like looking through a leper's hole. You know, the old days when a leper could go to church, but they'd have to be apart from everybody. They could look through a little hole at the church. Maybe all they could see was the altar. And he said, you see something and you might be attracted to it. But once you open the door, once you go inside, you discover that the Catholic Church and the world is a much larger place than you could have possibly imagined. And so that's been my experience. I had been told that that would be my experience, that you would be surprised at the breadth of the world that you find within the Catholic Church, both good and bad. You Right. find things you wish you hadn't found. Mm. But there's enormous amounts of good there, and access to the lives and the spiritual writings. It's just a great treasure chest that I had availed myself of as a Protestant for many decades. Mm-hmm. Read Catholics, enjoyed them, found what they said consistent with how I'd been raised. You know, it was interesting, my confirmation mass. I got to choose the scriptures. That's the only time the priest said you'll ever be allowed to choose the scriptures. So I chose, of course, the John 6 passage that I referred to earlier. But I chose the hymns too. And I chose Love Divine, All Loves Excelling.
1: Beautiful.
0: A beautiful hymn by Charles Wesley. Mm-hmm. Now, my father wrote a doctoral dissertation on Charles Wesley, the hymns of Charles Wesley. That hymn is in the Catholic hymnal mm-hmm. today, as are other Wesley hymns right. and other Anglican hymns, because the Catholic Church is quite shameless in taking from other traditions anything they consider to be orthodox.
1: Right.
0: Because they know God has been at work and is at work in other traditions. And when he's clearly at work and it's clearly true, well, it's ours. It's Catholic.
1: Right.
0: Now, the irony is that in the Nazarene Church, like many churches, evangelical Protestant denominations, they evolve very quickly. They change very quickly. What they are one generation, two generations later, they may be radically different. The irony is my father gave his life to, pushing good music and Charles Wesley's hymns, etc., and spent his life doing that. And many, many Nazarene churches today don't even have hymnals. Right. They just have praise courses. They've lost the whole traditions of hymns mm-hmm. and of Charles Wesley.
1: Right.
0: How ironic is it that what I was raised with that was particularly important to me as a boy, I have been able to hang on to because I have become Catholic.
1: Yeah.
0: Another example that's a change that I had not expected was the Wesleyans at their best believe in sanctification. And John Wesley, that was his holiness,
1: right.
0: living pious lives, etc. So the question is, what have I found something very similar in the Catholic Church, and it's called Opus Dei. If you read Opus Dei writings, and the works of Escriva, St. Jose Maria Escriva. Mm-hmm. This is consistent with my training in perfection, in terms of perfection, trying to be perfect, trying to be holy. You right. can't do it, but you try.
1: Right.
0: Well, it's there in the Catholic Church. Mm-hmm. The Catholic Church, I can remember when I used to teach medieval history at Seattle Pacific Union University, I used to remind students, and this was as an evangelical, I reminded them, you know, the odd thing about the Catholics was, in the 13th century, the papacy declared both St. Dominic and St. Francis to be saints. Isn't that kind of odd? Here you got this tree hugger, St. Francis, and you got this great intellect, St. Dominic.
1: Right.
0: And the church always understood God works through us all.
1: Mm-hmm.
0: The intellectual, the...
1: It's that both and you were talking
0: about
1: earlier.
0: The both, it's always the both and.
1: Yeah.
0: And so that's this big world that you have the privilege of accessing when you become Catholic, that has been a great discovery and wonderful to think about and read. So I wasn't near the end of my life. I've got so many books to read. I think heaven must be the opportunity to read the books you've bought.
1: Right.
0: Maybe that's what it is.
1: Well, didn't Lewis said that that we only get the books in heaven that we give away. So.
0: Oh, there you go. Well, I'm trying to give them away, but my wife says that the Amazon bill is still very high. So.
1: Yes, indeed. Oh, well, thank you so much, Kent, for sharing your story. Yeah. Appreciate you
0: it's
1: being here.
0: It's been a privilege. Thank you, and thank you for all the work you do.
1: Thank you. And thank you for being here for this episode of the Journey Home program. I pray that Dr. Kent's story was an inspiration and encouragement to you, and some great words, you know, tonight, just reminders too about, you know, that we're all on a journey, right? And we think about our duty to evangelize and our duty to be in good ecumenical dialogue with our fellow brothers and sisters, right? The key for all of us is remaining close to Christ, to going deep in prayer, staying close to Him, and asking that crucial question every day, Lord, what is your will for my life? And simply taking it step by step and trusting that in our lives and in the lives of the people around us that God will lead us. 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I want to remind you as always that if you go to chnetwork.org, we've got a lot of resources to help you on your own continuing journey, as well as a whole archive of stories like Dr. Hill's. 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So in the meantime, we'll be back again next week with another story. 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
12: Family, a prayer that we pray together is a powerful prayer. 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And so you knit us together in our mother's wombs. 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Through Christ our Lord. Amen.
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14: 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The Church begins to establish herself when some fishermen of Galilee meet Jesus, allowing themselves to be won over by His gaze, His voice, His warm and strong invitation. After Mary, a pure reflection of the light of Christ, it is from the Apostles, through their word and witness, that we receive the truth of Christ. Their mission is not isolated, however, but is situated within a mystery of communion that involves the entire people of God and is carried out in stages from the old to the new covenant. From the first moment of His salvific activity, Jesus of Nazareth strives to gather together the people of God. In reality, Jesus continually aims to build the people of God whom He came to bring together, purify, and to save. It is clear that the entire mission of the Son made flesh has a communitarian finality. He truly came to unite dispersed humanity. He truly came to unite the people of God.
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0: love, the compassion of Jesus. The most glorious work of all, to praise God in his kingdom.
1: Moved by the Spirit.
0: One who lives in love lives in God. And God lives in him.
1: What a wonderful thing is our church. This whole network is built on trust. The essence of evangelization is to tell everybody Jesus loves you. We are all called to be great saints. Don't miss the opportunity.
2: Well, hi, family. We got a lot of family here tonight from various parts of the country. And I thought tonight we would speak about anger. I have nobody here ever gets angry. Nah. Apparently, our Christianity demands humility. We don't like to talk too much about that virtue, you know. It demands compassion. Demands that you love and pray for your enemy. We don't like that too much either. And so we do have today a kind of cafeteria, Catholics and Christians all over the world. And the reason is that we pick and choose, see? Now, I think you're going to say, well, Mother, isn't there such a thing as just anger? Oh, yeah. There are just wars, too, but let's take an example of just anger and the different degrees of anger. I think that'd be a good subject. You think that's a good subject? Because I don't know anybody that doesn't get angry. Now, some people, they seem to be born angry. I mean, they're kicking and screaming from day one. And they never get over it, you know? And if you say something to them, they say, well, that's the way I was made. Applesauce. Nobody was made angry. Sometimes we're angry over pride. You know, somebody said, oh, where'd you get that dress? Like, your taste is not too hot. So what happens? You flush and you want to kill them. You work all day and you make a good meal. And your husband comes home and he says, oh, we've had that for 3 days. See, he's been so absorbed in his work, he didn't know, you know, this is his first day this week. He probably remembers the 4 days last week. And so what do? You're angry. Your husband works very hard. He's looking for that raise. He's looking for that promotion. And some young whippersnapper comes in, has a couple degrees hanging off his name, and he gets promoted. Angry. Sometimes we get angry over things that happen in the world, in the government, in society. And what makes us angry? Well, we read a little news. We add a lot to it. It's like trying to cover garbage with more garbage. We come to some kind of conclusion, which probably isn't right, and then we're angry. You can get angry because it rains. I mean, now that's a dumb thing to get angry over, but you can get angry at your dentist. Because not only does he fill your mouth with all kinds of things, but he's got all kind of music on that you don't like. And then he talks to you besides. And he expects you to answer. How are you? Well, by the time you get an angry fit, before you're off the chair. See? Well, I'm not against dentists or doctors, but I mean, doctors, wow. You go and you wait in a waiting room. You have an appointment for 1 o'clock, 1:30, 2. Here comes somebody at 10 to 2. Mrs. Smith? You watch him going in, like. I don't believe this, you know? Here she comes in, 10 of. Kind of a good-looking gal, too. She comes in 10 of, and you've been sitting 2 hours. How you feel about that? Wait, I'll tell you.

It's amazing how God gives me answers. But all of these things are occasions of anger. Now, perfectionists, they have the worst, because everything that happens, they're mad about, because it isn't right, you see. Then we got the sloppy people. You wish they'd get angry. You'd wish that something would happen, that they would show some kind of emotion. That happens to you wives. Your husband comes in and he begins to take off his coat, drops it, takes off his tie, drops it, takes off his shoes, drops it, takes off his stocking, drops it. You know just where he came. And you know just where he went. Now, it isn't like you haven't told him 500 times. So you go up to him and you say, "Are you deaf?" "No." "Why can't you put all of your stuff at least in one pile?" "Because I'm hot." "Oh." Now what happens? You got a fight coming on. See, Ivy, you got a good family fight. If you were Italian, ooh. Now there, in Italy and Italians, you find real solid anger. An Italian wife would pick up everything from the door and wrap it around his neck. And say, "Now, see how you feel when you take it off in your bedroom." See, that's all occasions of anger. Now, what should you do? This is just one form of anger. There are many forms of anger. This is one form, which is kind of daily life. And we could go on and have fun with it till midnight. What do you do with it? That's the problem. Now, the first thing is to supernaturalize it. And you're going to say, "She's nuts. She's been in the monastery too long." Oh, no. In the monastery, too, we have needles and we have sloppies. See, so it doesn't matter where you are. It doesn't matter. The problem is, do I see an opportunity from God Himself to change me? Now, our problem is where, this is the real problem. We want to change them. Did you notice that? Huh? You want your husband to pick up everything. So you want to have everybody have the impeccable taste you think you have when they buy a dress or whatever it is. See, I have a hard time with somebody who wears a green coat with red trousers and a blue tie. I mean, I think, did they look in a mirror? See, now I could get angry over that and say, but why would you do that? See, this is an occasion now, see, for me, for you, whatever it is, to examine your own conscience and say, "Oh, Lord, it looks strange, but only to me." That kind of apparel looks good to them. So what would be the occasion of anger in me? I have to examine my conscience today, but why am I getting angry? Is this thing I'm getting angry over worth it? Is it worth losing my peace over? Is it worth losing my joy? Is it worth offending God? Nothing is worth offending God. Is it worth decreasing the glory, my glory in heaven, so I can glorify God so much more? Is this real? See, we mostly get angry over very little things. It's really not a good sign. It's a sign of a lack of control, self-control. See, I need to change. See, I have to allow my imperfect brother to be imperfect. Now, that's real love. That's how God loves him.
See, you don't see the Lord coming in your living room and saying to your husband, John, pick your stuff up. See, both of you miss an occasion for real solid virtue. One is that you shouldn't throw it down. The other thing, pick it up lovingly. I say, are you nuts? No. That's the good book here, see? And if you don't follow this, you end up one miserable human being. And the more you change, the more loving and kind and compassionate, and not just putting up with people, not just enduring them, but looking upon them as occasions for my soul to be reshaped, reformed into the image of Jesus. Look at the awesome patience our dear Lord had with the apostles. Unbelievable. Unbelievable. And see, you and I as Christians, as human beings, as men and women, you and I must live up to the purpose God had in mind when He created you. You're not a grain of sand on the seashore. See? It means I must change. And that's why we have such strange ideas of justified anger. If somebody invades a country, you have a right to fight back. You have a right to protect yourself. If something happens to your family, say your son or your daughter got on drugs or alcohol, anything, well, you can feel very sorry and you can feel anger. But if you don't handle it correctly, you make the situation worse. And some of you know that. Does it mean if you're very nice and loving with them, you condone it? No, you always have to tell them, this is not right. Right now you have people, I think, are being led astray by justified anger. See? They think if you kill an abortion doctor, you've done something great. Not so. See, no matter what anybody does wrong, you have to forgive and pray for them. Murder for murder is never right. And I would hate any of you pro-lifers who have such a high calling to do something so wrong. It makes all pro-lifers look like they're some kind of terrible type of people who get violent. Violence never cures or heals more violence. See? Never does. Anger does not create gentleness in someone else. Anger creates more anger. And so you can't, the Old Testament eye for an eye and tooth for a tooth is misinterpreted today. You know what that meant in those days? It was really an act of charity. If you came to me and I was an Old Testament little Jewish girl and you stole my cow, I couldn't go and burn your house down. I could just go and steal one of your cows. I could get my cow back and take one of yours. It's an eye for an eye, tooth for tooth. It was an act of charity to keep people from being violent over little things. But tonight, most Christians make wonderful Old Testament Jews. Because you think unless you have feelings, it's nothing. You think if God doesn't bless you with health, wealth, and wisdom, it's nothing. Then you don't have a God that loves you. See, we have misinterpreted the good book. And see, I must be moral on my own, in my own life. See, the state has a right to make decisions about what happens to a man who commits murder or whatever. But see, in our lifetime, we cannot repay murder for murder, stealing for stealing, anger for anger.
because then there is no Christianity left. I have to, according to this book, I have to forgive my enemy. I have to pray for him. I have to love him. See, it doesn't mean I'm going to love him the way you love your husband or the way you love your children, but loving means I wish him well. I wish him a change of heart. I wish him in the kingdom. See, the beautiful thing about Maria Goretti, who was martyred because she wanted to keep her chastity. This young man was trying to rape her, and she fought so hard, he stabbed her, I think, 40-some times. And she said, I forgive you. And one day I want you with me in the kingdom. Oh, that's what you call Christianity. And he did. He repented, entered a monastery, and he was there at her canonization, along with her mother. And her mother forgave him. So forgiveness obtained the grace of conversion. And if we don't understand that, then everything that goes wrong in our country, in the world, in the church, instead of defining and defending, which is different, we will be so angry that inside something awesome happens to us. Something terrible. See, our soul becomes the same as the one I hate. I read a sentence one time on a retreat, and it said, you are what your thoughts are. Did you ever notice that? Huh? You can't hide everything. Well, I can hide it. Oh, come on. The first thing that shows it is your eyes. Some people get angry. They get beady-eyed. You ever see that? They go like this. As soon as you see those beady eyes, you know, woo, watch out. They go like that. See, even your face changes when you're angry for something that doesn't really matter a hoot. See, our whole being is created by God, for God. And if I don't use everything that I am in that way, for that purpose, then it's going to show. Did you ever see a loving, angry person? No? Boy, my grandfather used to get mad. I could hear him across the street. Was he being gentle? No. What was he mad about? Because my Uncle Pete wouldn't get up. When I was a kid, I never needed an alarm clock. At 6 o'clock, prompt, my grandfather would say, Pietro, boom, time to get up. Sharp, 6 a.m. And that went on an hour and a half. I mean, we did that every morning. Why you need a clock when we had Grandpa? So we off to school. Uncle Pete still wasn't up. He could have lived about 20 years longer if he had just said, let him sleep. He's not going to get up anyway. Yeah? Then, let me tell you about Uncle Pete. We found out years later, he was born. He had a congenital heart condition, see? And it was bad. He died in a chair, and we never knew it. But see, a lot of things happen. I thought my Uncle Pete was just lazy, so did my grandfather. But I wasn't going to get mad about it, see? Why, you ever notice when you get angry, you get so tired? I mean, why wear yourself out? And what happened was that probably his entire life, he was so tired in the morning, he couldn't have gotten up. And that's God's permitting will. And we get angry over so many little unimportant things that our whole life passes by. And we miss a sunrise, a sunset. We miss the beauty of a rose. We miss the beauty of the people we live with. Nobody's all bad. Nobody.
And it's your and I duty as Christians to bring the best out of everybody. Not to see the worst and work on it, but the very, very best. Now, many, many times, people do very evil things, very evil things. Is that God's will? No. But the fact that he gave us all free will, then that means we can do very wonderful things, very holy things, or very bad things, very evil things. Now, why does God kind of permit this mixture, you know, all together? Well, he does it for the same reason his son suffered from the same things. You know what Jesus suffered from? Jealousy. He suffered, he had to put up with the jealousy. That's why they murdered him. They were just jealous. Just jealous. They didn't want him to be king. He didn't want to be king. He suffered from the ignorance of those around him. Nobody got the point. The men who chose to follow him and to carry on his work never understood. Never understood. He had to die. He had to ride. Never understood. Never. The very people he healed. Can you imagine somebody who had gone up and healing them and they were blind and they could see and they were crippled and they could walk? And then when you needed somebody to get up there and protect you or to stand for you, they were gone. I think that happens today. How many people defend our Lord? When I defended, we defended the terrible movie called The Last Temptation of Christ, you know, and I went from coast to coast. I got terrible letters from people who were angry because I was defending the Lord. And they're all Christian. I don't understand that, see? See, we can defend, but not get so angry that we kill people or slander them or calumniate them. And that's why when you forgive an injury and you are making reparation for that particular person who injured you. Are there unjust things that happen to you? Oh, yeah. Time after time after time in your life, there's unjust things that happen to you. But what a wonderful thing it would be if we could feel the injustice and feel the pain and still forgive. Wouldn't that be wonderful? I mean, wouldn't that be a high degree of holiness? How close to God you would be at that moment. And then I can make reparations for the people who are always angry and for their action. That's how we ought to treat abortionists. Not only do we pray to save lives. See, there's a kind of mixed up idea in the world today. We will do everything possible to save the life of a child that's 3-4 years old that falls in a well or needs a liver transplant. We'll do a heart surgery for people that are elderly. We do a lot of things, but then we don't think anything of destroying a life even before it's finished, you know, before God finishes creating it. I mean, what do we do? What extent do we go for whales? Whales. Deer, dogs, cats. Birds. But then we'll destroy human life and not think a thing of it. So what's wrong? See? Well, we're all mixed up. We'll go to great extents to save a life, which we're supposed to. We must save life. We must promote life. We cannot go around. And there's such anger on both sides. And you have to wonder, abortionists hate pro-lifers, pro-lifer hates abortionists. The
the people outside, they cry and yell and spit at people. And what's wrong? See, there's something inside of us now that's very wrong. And if somebody don't come along and say, hey, let's pray, not only for the women going in an abortion clinic, let's pray for the doctor, the nurses. If we don't change our hearts, then it's anger for anger, hatred for hatred. That's one of the, I think, the one of the greatest dangers in the pro-life movement is hatred for hatred. There has to be some kind of hatred for somebody, that small little helpless baby that's maybe six months old. See, there's some kind of hatred there, some kind of terrible, awesome desire to destroy. But if that same desire gets into you who are pro-lifers, you destroy your whole mission. Do you understand that? You destroy your entire mission, which means if occasion calls, you're ready to also kill. See, there's something the devil tries to get in all these wonderful movements, and you can't just hate. You can't hate. See, Jesus was the victim of hatred, but he never did anything to change it. In fact, he prayed that the Lord would forgive them, that they don't know what they do. Okay? We don't know. And we don't know because we don't read this book, see? I just opened up a few little passages, and we're going to go for calls. It says, this is the way you used to live. Greed, guilty, passion, impurity, fornication, evil desires. When you were surrounded by people doing what? The same thing. See? That's what's happening today. Tit for tat. Getting angry, bad tempered, spiteful, abusive language, and dirty talk. Well, you think things have changed, huh? Forget it. And he said, never tell each other lies. He said, you've stripped off this old behavior. You put on a new self. If virtue and vice become one, then there is the death of Christianity. Why do you think the first Christians used to go into the arena with these lions coming after them and sing songs of praise to God? Would you do that? You turn around and say, Hail Caesar. See? Because we've lost this. See? And when there's confusion in the church about sacraments, especially the Eucharist and Our Lady, you don't have strength or light to distinguish. So you only act on emotions. When your anger becomes only an emotional thing, you're a dead duck. You are. Because you have no more control. Your rash judgment takes over. And you can be just as bad as the one you hate. Now see, that's what our dear Lord came to teach us. This is what St. Paul says. You are God's chosen race. You're his saints. Boy, there's a lot of tarnished halos going around. He loves you. And you've got to be clothed with kindness and humility, gentleness and patience, bear with one another, forgive one another as soon as a quarrel begins. I have to tell you this because I haven't said it in at least 3 years. There were two monks who lived in the desert. And
They looked at each other one day and said, we live very well together. We pray together. But we've never been angry, so we've never forgiven each other. And the one monk said, well, what do we do? He said, well, we need to get angry. He said, well, what about? Well, he said, we'll argue over this rock. I'll say it's my rock, and you say it's your rock. He said, okay, you start. So, okay, this is

0: richness find a home with you. Pro-lifers, if you really want to change, you really want to change this whole thing, you must pray much, love much, and pray for those who are on the wrong track. Jesus also died for them. What a terrible thing to give your life for somebody and he never even says thank you. What a terrible thing to suffer as much as Jesus suffered and have somebody said, so what? I didn't ask you to do it. How would you feel? A lot of people feel that way. Not only feel for the infant who never has a chance, feel for the God who created the infant who will never have a chance. Feel for the man and the woman who does such a horrible, horrible thing for money. What an evil. But when evil begins to make us so angry that we become evil, then do you understand what happens to your soul? It begins to dry up. And then you're just ready for the enemy. See, now, saying, I had something else marked here. For those of you who have a workplace where you have a lot of problems and you have people you don't like, St. Paul says, be considerate of those who are working among you. Be at peace among yourselves and pray constantly. For all pro-lifers, remember, it is not just the abortion issue you fight. You fight an awesome enemy. And you have to put on faith and hope and love. And you need to be men and women of deep prayer. If we don't, things will never get better, only worse. We have a call. Hello?
1: Hello, Mother.
0: Where are you from?
1: Houston, Texas.
0: And what is your question?
1: Mother, how much we enjoy your program and how many good things I've heard from it, both from Catholics and non-Catholics. Don't ever underestimate the influence you're having on this country.
0: Thank you.
1: My question is, I'll try to make it brief. You remember in the garden when Jesus was taken by the servants of the high priest?
0: Right.
1: Peter struck off the ear of one of the servants. And Jesus reproved him and said, if I need anybody to do that kind of thing, we've got angels to handle.
0: Right.
1: You stick to your business. On the other hand, he did get angry. You remember the money changers.
0: Yeah.
1: And he drove them out of the temple.
0: Right.
1: And whipped them.
0: Mm-hmm.
1: Today we hear much praise, and many of these people in the pro-life movement who think you can kill people cite the example of Count von Stauffenberg, who put a bomb in Hitler's bunker and then left and tried to blow him up. And they compare themselves to this. To this act, which has been widely praised. I wondered if you'd compare the two and discuss what you think of both. And thank you, Mother. I'll hang up now.
0: Our dear Lord is the only one that could have justified anger. He was not angry ever for himself. People talked against him. He'd be giving a beautiful talk, and they would walk away. When everybody walked away from him, when he talked about the doctrine of the Eucharist, he wasn't angry. He had wonderful obedience to the Father's will and obedience to God. What happened at that point? Why was Jesus really angry? That's the difference. We're always angry over something happens to us. He was angry because, and he said why he was angry, you have made my Father's house a den of thieves instead of house of prayer.

0: Well, that was justified anger. He didn't kill anybody. He overturned a few tables. Some people need a few whacks on the head or other places in order to get something up here. Sometimes you gotta shake them up to make them think. So our dear Lord's anger was justified because it was not over himself. It was because the temple of his Father was being sacrilegiously treated by doves and lambs and everything else, and of all things, money changing. So our dear Lord had a right, not only because he was Son of God, but he had a right. He had a right to anger. Now, when we use that as an excuse for doing away with somebody, that is an excuse. It's a lame excuse. We're trying very hard to justify an evil deed. Now, everybody knows that in a war, the church teaches that there are justifiable wars and you have a right to defend yourself. Well, you're defending yourself, but you're also defending your country, defending morals. You can defend yourself against rape. You defend yourself against robbers. You defend yourself against somebody trying to murder you. But you must always at least first try to defend by other means. You just can't go into something making a decision that this man, this woman, this thing is evil and we gotta wipe it out. Because that kind of attitude comes along and begins to wipe out good people. I don't like you now because you're black, or I don't like you because you're a Catholic, or I don't like you because you're a Christian or a Muslim or a Hindu. So I don't like you, so then I have a right. You see, it's not only the thing you do, it's what happens after you do it. The example you give, the attitude of heart. And see, that's what's happening to this country. There are some groups that say you shouldn't pray in a school. We take away prayer. See? But this country is built on freedom of religion. Now, if I have an excuse for taking away this freedom and that freedom and this freedom and that freedom, the first thing you know, you see, is an attitude is created where there is no freedom. And so we must be extremely careful and not zero in on only one part of the scriptures. Our Lord, in that incident, was justified because he was not defending himself, he was defending his Father. The people had a right to a house of prayer, not a money exchange. That was justified. But you cannot use that action of Jesus unless the honor and glory of God is at stake. I'm sure in a war, if some of our men knew where Hitler was, they would have bombed it. But this is a war. And we're saving ourselves from millions and millions and millions of people being killed unjustly. See, once you begin to think there is a perfect race, and nobody else fits in except these few people, then you feel justified in eliminating them. That's not justified anger, that's evil. Now, if you say that this particular man we were talking about was defending the unborn against this doctor's actions, you cannot kill for murder. What you're saying is, I am against murder, because that's what about this doctor was about to do, commit murder. So then you commit murder. You see what I'm saying? That doctor has to answer to God. God must be his judge, and God must take care of him. But we don't pray enough for these people, I don't think. They are victims of our hatred, not of our prayers. We do not wish them salvation. We want them to go to hell. I've heard him say that. See, with that kind of attitude, maybe our prayers are not what they should be when we walk back and forth praying. We must pray that these women don't have abortion. We must pray that these doctors and nurses get light. Only that kind of light comes from God. You can't give them light by preaching. They don't believe the way you believe. Am I excusing them? No way. No way. We must pray for those two that died. We must pray because we never gave them a chance to be sorry. Do you understand what happens? You can't snuff out somebody's life and they've never even had a chance to say, I'm sorry, Lord. This you can't do evil for evil. We have to pray for those that died and pray for those who are guilty and pray that no one else does the same thing. Everybody is precious to God. Until they die and make that last bad decision, I don't want to live with you the rest of my life. That bad decision, there still is hope. We have another call. Hello?
1: Hello, Mother?
0: Yeah, will you speak a little louder, please?
1: Hello, Mother?
0: Yes.
1: I'm from Nebraska.
0: Uh-huh. What is your question?
1: My statement, first of all, I'd like to wish you a happy and blessed anniversary on the 15th.
0: Well, thank you. I'll be 50 years.
1: You're right. I'm the one that sent you that Sunshine Award.
0: Thank you.
1: Mother, my question is this. On anger, how can a person keep from going into anger? Like if you get angry, why can't our Blessed Mother and our Lord keep us from going, getting angry?
0: Well, was ever a time for our dear mother to be angry? It was during the trial, the crucifixion, to see all the apostles leave our Lord. She had umpteen occasions for anger, and so did our Lord. And yet there was not that anger. Why? Well, our Lord answered that. When Pilate said to Jesus, do you not know that I have power to release you or power to crucify you? Our Lord broke his silence and he said, no. You have no power over me unless it is given to you from above. Oh. That kept our dear Lord from being angry. He felt so sorry for Pilate. You know, Pilate committed suicide years later. It's a matter of knowing the will of God. And many things we have to defend ourselves and many things people say about us, what does it matter? Huh? See, it doesn't change God's opinion of me. And that's the only thing that matters. It's the only thing that should matter to any of us. If we're falsely accused or calumniated or slandered, what does it matter when God knows the truth? Okay? And when you feel that anger coming up, stop for a second. Ask yourself, is this important enough to be angry about? And how am I going to be after I get angry? Can I forgive now? Can I just kind of hold myself a little bit and say, well, can I answer gently instead of a sharp tongue, which only makes things worse? Can I really give light to somebody if I correct him, or do I correct him so harshly that they feel I don't love them anymore? See, those are the kind of things you have to just stop for a few minutes. You know, virtue is painful for a short time. Long-range peace. Sin is joy for a short time. Long-range misery. Did you ever notice that? Huh? If you're honest, you'll say that's true. Because it is. You fornicate, and all of a sudden your girlfriend has a baby, your whole life is changed. You got it? See? You got good and drunk and lost your job? Oh, you really felt good drunk. Now you don't have a nickel. You lost your job. You told somebody off and you've been wanting to do it for years and you did it. Now you got to go to confession. You don't want to say it in confession. I mean, your misery starts almost immediately. See, it doesn't pay. If we could just stop for a few minutes, hey, what is it? Okay, it's going to be hard for me. I'm going to bite my tongue. I'm going to squeeze my hands. I'm going to do anything. Count to 10. Say Jesus, Mary, Joseph, whatever you want to say. But shut up. Shut up. Now you can have more peace. See, you can walk away feeling I have conquered this. I wanted to be like Jesus, and I was. See? Now I've got something. You keep blowing all the time. You're the one that's miserable. You know what's so bad? Did you ever see some people on the, and I can say it, I'm old too. Old people especially, they drive 25 miles an hour. They just gone real slow. Everybody behind it, you know, biting their tongue. They're saying all kind of bad words. Just drive it away. You don't know everybody's behind you swearing. So you don't know that. You're just going your way. Looking at there. Okay. There's a 18-wheeler behind you. He's not looking around. He's not doing that at all. Now, the 18-wheeler ought to say, oh, look at that poor old gal. She can hardly see above that steering wheel. I'm not going to scare her. So it takes me a few minutes. See, we have all kinds of reasons. We don't know we hurt people. We really don't. Nobody goes down the road at 30, 40 miles an hour and says, I want to make everybody miserable today. I mean, you can get yourself run over. Nobody does that. And I told you about the man that chewed the dust, but Regina and I, oh, I was so mad. He comes along and he's, then what is wrong? We're on a two-lane street. Where are you going to go? But he passes us. Okay, Jesus, I don't want to wish him ill. Control yourself, Angelica. What's it worth? And I finally concluded it was worth nothing. Ah, but God took care. When we got to the red light, there he was. And I knew he's looking at me from that rear view mirror, and I went, Now, that's a good way to get even. See, I wasn't angry. The Lord took care of it. It doesn't always happen that way. But ask yourself one question before you blow. Number one, maybe a couple questions. Would I do this if Jesus was standing right here? And what good would it do? Well, I got news for you. Jesus is standing right there. What good will it do? Probably none. Your neighbor will walk off not having the slightest idea he's a pain in the neck. And you're going to be riled up. You don't sleep at night. You got to take Tums, Maalox, Jagisil, and all the rest. And he's enjoying a pizza. That don't make sense to me. If that makes sense to you, drink your Maalox. Well, anyway, God bless you. Be good now. Better yet, be holy. Bye.

0: All this month, we continue our devotion to the Sacred Heart of Jesus and celebrate the feasts of St. Cyril of Alexandria and St. Irenaeus of Lyon. 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
3: 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Salt and Light Radio invites you to listen and learn during this two-minute snapshot of the Catechism. Here now, Executive Director of Mission at St. Augustine's at the University of Idaho and author of the book, The Catholic Company Man, Eric Meyer.
6: You know, have you ever heard that song by the Eli Young Band, The Saltwater Gospel? It's about a guy that sort of dispenses with the church, puts on his flip-flops, and he goes, sits by the sand, sits by the ocean, and does his own church. But that's not what we're supposed to do. Check this out from the Catechism. Paragraph 1348. It's titled, The Movement of the Celebration. This is interesting stuff. All gather together, it begins. Christians come together in one place, for the Eucharistic assembly. At its head is Christ himself, the principal agent of the Eucharist. He presides invisibly over every Eucharistic celebration. It is in representing him that the bishop or priest, acting in the person of Christ the head or persona Christi, presides over the assembly, speaks after the readings, receives the offerings, and says the Eucharistic prayer. All gather together. But the thing goes on. Okay, so this is important. We all have our own active parts. Readers, those who bring up the offerings, those who give communion, and the whole people at that moment in the Mass where we say Amen, manifests our participation. Look, there's a reason people took hundreds of years in old Europe to build grand cathedrals. So yeah, we could go down to the beach and look at the sand or look at the stars and have a God moment. But he wants us in church. He wants us in the active, structured construct of the ultimate sacrament of sacraments, which is the Mass.
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8: Well, good morning, everyone, and welcome to Women of Grace Live. I am Johnette Williams, and you know I am so happy to be with you today. I love spending this time with you Monday through Friday right here on Women of Grace Live, where we love having holy conversation with you. We certainly do. Can't have that holy conversation if you don't call us, though. So I'm encouraging you to give us a call here, 833-288-EWTN. That's 833-288-3986. It's the way that you can join us here. We love to talk about all kinds of issues, especially those that are important to your life and those that are important to your faith. There's no question that, you could possibly have that we wouldn't want to explore with you, unless it's outside of the realm of morality. That's one thing. But all of that being said, I love just having this time to chit-chat with you about our Lord, about our Blessed Mother, about the truths of the faith, about some of the situations and circumstances that we face in everyday life, sometimes some of the various kinds of struggles that we have. All of that we talk about right here. So don't be shy. 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I surely do want to hear from you today. 833-288-EWTN. That's 833-288-3986. 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All kinds of good things happening at Women of Grace. I can honestly tell you, we've always got something that is going on or is about to go on. So I invite you to check out our website, and why not just make it a daily stop? Look in our slideshow, see what's happening, but browse around through it. There's all kinds of great information that's available for you there. Our programs are there for you. They're archived. You can search for them, by topic area or by guest area, name rather, and you're going to find them pop up for you. And I frequently go out there because sometimes I'll be working on a project and I'll say, I interviewed somebody on that. Let me just put in whatever it might be. Let's use this Carmelite spirituality. And, then all of the shows that I've done on that will come up. So it's very helpful. And I say the same thing about our New Age blog. That too can be researched by topic area. So if you have a particular interest in an area, or you have a question about something, or you just really don't understand why the church says this about that, tarot card reading or whatever, you can get out there and put the topic right into the search feature, and it will come up for you. And Sue Brinkman has written dozens and dozens and dozens of articles, many times on a given topic. So it really does provide you with a sort of pretty in-depth research on something. She's got about 2,000 questions and answers out there, and the questions come from you. So we always encourage you to send your questions to us. How do you do that? womenofgrace@ewtn.com, if it's something you want us to address on the air. 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I'm happy to share it. I do a whole lot of that stuff. So do use the opportunities available to you. We sure do appreciate it. Check out what is going on in our web in Women of Grace, though, at our website, womenofgrace.com. On June 29th, that's coming up. That's like this Monday coming. So this Monday evening at 7:30 p.m., Sue Brinkman is going to be with us for an online webinar. And this online webinar is on the feminine genius versus radical feminism. It's going to be, I think, just a marvelous teaching. I know that because I know Sue, and she's a marvelous teacher. In addition to that, she's a great researcher. So there's going to be information that you're going to hear here that you probably have never heard before. But if you're looking at our contemporary culture and say, where did we get, off kilter here? This is going to help you. Or why do I see what I see in the culture today? It's going to help you to understand the roots of some of it, especially as it pertains to radical feminism. Our younger population have just grown up in this So, you know, they really don't know what it was like prior to this influence of radical feminism. It's just now part of the culture of the day, but that doesn't mean it's a good part. It doesn't mean that it's a healthy part. And how is it that we want to be shaped and formed? We want to be shaped and formed after the way in which our Lord Jesus Christ has directed us by way of sacred scripture, by way of the teachings of the church he founded, by way of the sacramental structure of our church. We want to look at the icons who we call saints, these great people who really give us direction by their own testimony, by their own life example. So I certainly invite you to join us for this beautiful webinar this coming Monday, June 29th, 7:30 p.m. Eastern Time, The Feminine Genius versus Radical Feminism. You can register right at our website. So I encourage you to get out there and register for it. I know you're going to really appreciate what Sue is going to be sharing with us. Also, this Monday on June 29th, our Essentials of Carmelite course is beginning, and that is through our Benedicta Institute for Women. It is our summer online course, Essentials of Carmelite Spirituality, beginning June 29th. It's a five-week course, lasts until August the 2nd. You will have access to all of the course materials, the teaching videos, etc., that are available for you on June 29th, and you will watch those videos and do the assignments. It is a course after all, and you will meet with Dr. Donald Wallenfang, who is our academic advisor and is the presenter for this course. You'll meet with him on Thursday evenings from 6 until 7 p.m. But all of the information is available for you at our website. You can go out there and check it out. You can read about our Benedicta Institute for Women. I think it's going to help you to have a stronger idea, a stronger disposition towards what it is that we do through our Benedicta and why it is so essential for this moment in the history of man. So I invite you to check all that out. So that's coming up. But July, which happens to be just around the corner, is also going to provide you with three really good opportunities. One of them is beginning on July the 13th. That's a book study with Sue Brinkman. And this is a really great book. I have it here. I can't wait to dig into it. Piety and Personality, The Temperaments of the Saints. Piety and Personality, The Temperaments of the Saints, written by Rosemary McGuire Barry. And Sue will take you through the book. That is going to begin Monday, July the 13th, and it'll run through, I think it's a six-week course. It could be seven, might be less. Anyway, it's going to run through a period of time there as you delve into this book along with a great group of other people. So you'll meet by Zoom. So you all get to have, you know, acknowledgement of each other. And her book studies are fun. Everybody has a great time in them, but they learn an awful lot, too. So we want you to check that out. And I certainly want you to join us in Malvern. Our annual retreat is taking place July 24th through the 26th. The theme is emotional balance in an upside down world. So we invite you to check that out. We've got a wonderful roster of speakers going to be with us. It's preceded by the Benedicta Enrichment Seminar that's going to be led by Dr. Robert Enright. He is going to be taking us very deeply into forgiveness, an understanding of what it is and what it isn't, why it's psychologically helpful, how it is that we can enter into the process, why it is that we're really held in a type of bondage until we enter into this process. So he's going to get into the weeds with it. And I'll tell you, you're going to walk away, I think, not only with a bunch of information, you're going to walk away transformed. So I want to encourage you to check it out. And we have a Young Women of Grace retreat that's happening on Saturday, July 25th at Malvern. More to come on the other side of the break, 833-288-EWTN.

0: of us are called to serve God in different ways. Whether our mission seems large or small, we know that it will require us to take up our own cross and that will ultimately lead us to glory. Find out more next on Breaking the Bread. The liturgy this week continues to instruct us in the elements of discipleship. We're told that even the most humble among us have a share in the mission Christ gives to his church. We're not all called to the ministry of the apostles or to be prophets like Elisha in today's first reading. But each of us is called to a holy life. At baptism, our lives were joined forever to the cross of Jesus Christ, as Paul tells us in Sunday's epistle. Baptized into his death, we're to renounce sin and live for God in Christ. We are to follow him, each of us taking up our personal cross, as Jesus says in Sunday's gospel. That doesn't mean we will all be asked to suffer a martyr's death, but each of us is called to self-denial, to the offering of our lives in service of God's plan. Jesus must be elevated to first place in our lives, above even our closest bonds of kinship and love. By baptism, we've been made part of a new family, the kingdom of God, the church. We are to proclaim that kingdom with our lives, bringing our fathers and mothers and all men and women to live as little ones under God's fatherhood and the kingship of the Holy One. We do this by opening our hearts and homes to the service of the Lord, following the Shunammite woman's example in Sunday's first reading. As Jesus tells us, we're to receive others, not only prophets, but also little children, the poor and the imprisoned, as we receive Christ himself. As we sing in Sunday's psalm, we are to testify to his favors and kindness in our lives. We're to hold fast to the promise that if we have died with Christ, we shall also live. That if we lose our lives for his sake, we shall certainly find our reward and walk forever before his face. This is Scott Hahn for Breaking the Bread.
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3: 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I am Jonette Williams. I'm very happy to be with you today. I do love spending this time with you, as you well know, Monday through Friday. 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It's a toll-free number for you right here in North America. Want to mention to you that it's the same number that you use to text your messages to us, right? So we've got Pedro Quiles out there. He's going to collect those text messages, put them up on the board. I'll be able to address them. Matthew Gabensky, of course, there on the phones. Keep the man busy. The wonderful and lovely Vanessa Sanchez there in studio on the campus of EWTN, making the whole thing happen. I don't know about you. I was thinking about certain things this morning, and I was thinking about, you know, one of the things that I had just so enjoyed through the course of my life, especially in the opportunity that I've had through EWTN interviewing lots and lots of people, is that I get to study lots and lots of different subjects, right? I'm always reading a book. I'm always digging into something. Most of the time, I'm writing something. I've got a work in progress myself. And, you know, I just love it. And so I was thinking about that, and I was thinking, you know, I've actually become a lifelong learner. Who knew? You know, research papers and things like that were never anything that I really enjoyed in college. I really didn't much enjoy them in high school either. But now, you know, I just can't get enough of it. So I just love learning. And I want to share with you that we're called to be lifelong learners. And I don't mean that in the cliche state that we hear it. you know, or in the woke frame of mind. I mean, we're really to learn about our faith. We're to learn about who we are as the people of God. We're to learn about how it is that, we can transform the world in various ways by our witness, our example, and the words that we say. You know, it's those kinds of things that I like to dig into. And we've got a great online learning series for you at EWTN. It's In His Sandals, and it involves the practical wisdom and insights from Mother Angelica's book, In His Sandals. It's a 6-part free online book study with Father Joseph. So here's another book study for you. So, you know, can you do 2 book studies at one time? I want to tell you, you absolutely can. There is absolutely no question that you can do that. It's like taking 2 courses at one time. You did that, you know, in high school, you did that in college, even in elementary school, didn't you move from subject to subject? Your mind can accommodate that. So I invite you to get out there. You're going to be discovering the beauty and the truth and the goodness of our Holy Catholic Church. You're going to get into the riches of our faith, and ultimately it's going to help you to grow closer to the Lord. And anything that does that is well worth it, let me just tell you. 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I was telling you about our Young Women of Grace event that's coming up, and that's coming up at Malvern again. It's a 1-day event, Saturday, July 25th from 10 a.m. to 5 p.m. Fun activities for the girls, inspiring speakers. They're going to have discussion, fellowship, confession, music, prayer. It's all going to be available for them, and it's for teen girls. So check it out at our website. Be virtuous, be hopeful, be happy. That's the theme. I love it. Be virtuous, be hopeful, be happy. Gee whizzikers, it sounds like it was made for teen girls. So get on out there and check that out. So I have a topic for us today. And here's the topic. I want to know, what has you most concerned today? What is your biggest concern? Now, this biggest concern could be about something going on in your family. It could be a big concern about the faith. It could be a big concern about you and the faith. It can be a big concern about what you see happening in the world. It can be a big concern about perhaps a health issue or a challenge that you're facing right now. I'd love to know about it. We can talk about it here. The phone lines will be open to all of you. You can weigh in. Perhaps a question sparks a question in your mind, or maybe you want to comment on what a caller submits to us. We would love that. 833-288-EWTN. That's 833-288-3986 is the way that you can make use of that opportunity and be with us. You know, sometimes we feel isolated in our problems. I don't know about you. Or sometimes we feel as though, you know, I'm the only one that must feel this way. Or doesn't anybody else see this? You know, am I the only one that sees this? You know, and the fact is, we feel better when we know that other people have dealt with the same issue. Or when we hear from other people who can give us some insight about it. It number one, lets us know we're not alone. Number two, it helps for us to feel connected. Number three, it helps for us to feel we're not going crazy. And number four, we oftentimes can get good advice and counsel. So that's the question I have for you today. What most concerns you? And I don't know about you, but we could put ourselves into some kind of, you know, apoplectic state. You know, if we allow ourselves to get all wound up in things and we stay in our own mind over stuff, you know, we can spiral out of control. We can spiral down really fast. We can have a panic attack or worse. It just happens. So I don't want that to happen to you. I think that this is a great topic. The phone lines are ringing. I'm happy about it. So I am encouraging you to give us a call here, 833-288-EWTN. That's for you in North America. It's toll free. 833-288-3986 is the number to use. And you can text your question to us as well. I want to let you know that we are available for you if you're outside of North America, too. I don't give you this number often enough. Country code 1-205-271-2985. That's country code 1-205-271-2985. 855-859-8585. We have Eileen with us. She is in Long Island, New York today, listening to us via Sirius XM station 130. Hi, Eileen. How are you?
4: I'm good, Johnette. How are you?
3: I'm just dandy. Thanks for calling.
4: Oh, you're welcome. I have called your show before, usually because I had had knee replacement and then I had broken my femur. But this time I am giving God the glory because even though I had broken my femur, I was able to complete my course as a spiritual director.
3: Oh, I mean.
4: And I just got commissioned in May, so I'm very excited.
3: Wonderful, wonderful. You know, one of the areas where we need so many people to step up to the plate, if the Holy Spirit is calling them, is to be a spiritual director, because we have a dearth of them. It's very hard to find a spiritual director today. So when we have people that are well-formed, when we have people that have gone through a process of certification or perhaps even have gotten a degree, you know, in this area, then this is a great benefit to the church and a great benefit to so many. So I am so happy for you.
4: Thank you. Yeah, I went through the Sisters of St. Joseph, and it was a 4 years. So it's just a certificate. It's not an official degree, but it was still a lot of work and, you know, internships and, you know, but it was wonderful. And I'm very happy that I was able to, you know, because I broke the femur at the beginning of my last year. And Sister Josephine was so cute when she was handing me my certificate. She goes, "You did it, girl."
3: And you sure did, Eileen. I'll tell you, you know, I've learned something through the many, many years that I've been involved in apostolic work and apostolic life. And it's this, that the devil is not happy when we set off to do something for the Lord. And it's always a good sign when something goes awry. Now, we don't want it to be anything major like that. But when something goes awry, shortly after we've made a decision that we're going to do something for the Lord, it really is a sign. It's a sign of the fact that this is going to yield abundant fruit. And I always say at the beginning of an apostolic work, an apostolate, you know, we at Women of Grace give retreats and we, you know, I speak around the country and we're always doing something, as I've mentioned at the beginning of the program there. You know, we get resistance on the front end. The resistance on the front end, and then a little bit of retaliation on the back end. So now that you received that certificate, you know, you can, if the washing machine breaks down, just don't be surprised. I one time had somebody that was very involved in apostolate tell me the devil loves plumbing. For whatever reason, he loves to get into plumbing. So just a little word to you, Eileen. That's also a positive sign, because you're going to just be a tremendous, tremendous benefit to the church. So how do you begin? How do you begin this process?
4: I actually, Sister Josephine, if anybody in my area wants to meet with me, would give them my name and number. Okay. I was fortunate that my bulletin allowed me to put a blurb in the bulletin, and I am now actually waiting for someone to give me a call back to hopefully explain a little bit more, because she wasn't quite sure, you know, what a director does. I also have a ad in the Secular Franciscans in my parish, figuring, you know, they are always encouraged to have spiritual directors. So, you know, the good Lord brought me this far. I just keep asking him, you know, just give me a directee. Come on now.
3: He will. He will. Well, let's just say a little prayer, okay? So, Father God, we just come before you in this moment, and I lift up to you your daughter, Eileen. First, I want to thank you, Lord. I want to thank you for that beautiful Marian charism that she displayed in giving fiat to the prompting of the Holy Spirit to become a spiritual director. I also want to acknowledge the Marian charism that she had for perseverance and constancy and faith and trust in you, that you would bring to completion the good work that you had begun in her. Father, I am so very grateful that you have selected her to be one who leads and guides souls to you. I ask, Father, that her mission would be a fruitful one, that her apostolate would be one that enriches the lives of ever so many people, Her shingle is hung out, so to speak, Lord, and she is there and available. And so, Lord, those individuals that most need her guidance, that most need her direction, the ones who will be, you know, a good match for her and her for them, I pray that you would open those doors and you would bring these hearts and these souls to her. And through that great charism, also Very Marian of Spiritual Maternity, may new life grow in their souls, and may that new life be a source of inspiration and guidance for others. Thank you, Lord, for your daughter, and thank you for her fiat. And so it is that we offer this prayer to you in the name of our Lord Jesus Christ, by the merits of his cross, through the power of the Holy Spirit, and always with the maternal beatitude and intercession of Our Lady. Amen. Well, God bless you, sweetie. Let us know how it's going, okay?
4: Okay. Can I just say one more quick thing?
3: Of course you can.
4: I don't know if you have time.
3: Yeah.
4: Okay. So when I decided to do this, it was because I walked out of my dentist office and wrapped around my door handle of my car was a scapula.
3: Truly.
4: And all of a sudden I saw, and it was funny because it was my girlfriend's bulletin, not even mine, the, you know, are you thinking of becoming a spiritual director?
3: Wow. Wow. Our mother, she roped you in with the scapular. Boy, what a beautiful confirmation for you, Eileen. Oh, I love that. I love it when heaven makes things so very, very clear. I love it. That's a beautiful, beautiful story. So there's a Carmelite dimension in your heart there, that's for sure. So I know the Lord is going to just use that to the maximum degree. Thanks for sharing, Eileen. Stay in touch with us and do let us know how it's going for you, okay? And God bless you. Let's get to Jody. Jody is in New Hampshire today. Eager to hear from Jody. Sirius XM station, or channel 130 is the way that Jody is with us. Good morning.
5: Yes, good morning, Joanna. Thank you for taking my call.
3: You're so welcome, Jody.
5: I was calling today. I'm also becoming a spiritual director. I'm working on it. I'm in the now. And but there's just such havoc going on in my life, and it's sort of been going on for the time that I've been married. My husband's been pretty much unfaithful most of my marriage, and he seems to be better now, but, you know, he's raging depression issues, et cetera, et cetera, et cetera. And, you know, now it's affected my son, who's 21, and I just gotten to the point where I'm so sad, and I'm sorry, am I talking over you?
3: No, honey. No, go ahead.
5: Okay. And I wanted your prayers. I am a Women of Grace member. I thought I'll ask
3: Wonderful,
5: you for your
3: Jody.
5: Prayers.
3: Jody.
5: But I also, I'm getting counseling for myself, and I have a spiritual director myself, because you have to have that in the program anyway. But, and I'm just getting to the point where I feel like it's just totally hopeless. And there's no forcing someone to get counseling. He just refuses, and my son refuses. And so this just goes on and on with the lack of everything. It's not a marriage. It's just a people living together. And so I told the priest today, I said, I really think I have to leave. And he said, well, for better or for worse. I'm thinking, but am I working for the good of the other? Am I loving this person by just staying and saying, oh, this is fine, because it's not fine? And so I just wanted your thoughts.
3: Jody, I am so sorry. I am so sorry that you've experienced this trial. And I'm so sorry that this is a long-standing trial, that this is something that you have been coping with for all of these years and striving to find some kind of a balance in it. It is so very, very difficult when you are in a situation and you can see so clearly that somebody needs counseling and they absolutely refuse. It's difficult to try to, you know, keep putting one foot in front of the other. And it sounds like that's where you are right now. You know, obviously, you know, if you're a woman of grace, obviously, if you are in a spiritual direction program to be a spiritual director and you have a spiritual director, you're obviously a praying woman. And that is good. And I would continue to pray. You know, I always recommend that beautiful novena to Our Lady Undoer of Knots that incorporates the rosary in it. I would pray that, you know, I understand the priest's advice and counsel. And somebody comes into my mind. I don't know if you've ever read her, but her cause for canonization is open. She's a servant of God. I don't think it's progressed beyond that. Her name is Elizabeth LeSueur. Are you familiar with her?
5: No.
3: Okay, so she wrote a diary, and she was in a very difficult marriage herself. And this diary is all about her trial. It's all about the suffering. It's all about the misery that she's experiencing. I'm going to leave it there, but I'm going to ask you to hold because I want to talk with you more about it. And I'm going to get to you, Maria, and I'm going to take Mark's text question. And we want to hear from you, too, 833-288-EWTN. That's 833-288-3986 is the way that you can join us today. We're talking about or striving to answer this question. What concerns you the most? It can be a personal issue. It can be an issue that's related to what you see happening in the world. It can be an issue regarding the faith or an area that you don't understand about the faith. We are here and we want to answer your question. 833-288-3986. You can text it too. That's the same number that you use to text. We're going to come right back. Stay with us.
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3: Welcome back, everybody. You are listening to Women of Grace Live. I am Jonet Williams. I'm very happy to be with you today. It is the day the Lord has made, and I hope that you are rejoicing and being glad in it. You know, it's one thing to use those kinds of beautiful passages to inspire hope and encouragement. It's another thing to live them. And to live them really requires an act of the will. And we have got to open ourselves up to the fact that sometimes, you know, it's taking that step forward, even when it's difficult, that can make all of the difference in the world. So today, what we're talking about are questions that are your greatest concern, what's really concerning you today. And we have Jody on the line with us in New Hampshire. And Jody shared that her marital situation is very difficult. Throughout the years, her husband has been unfaithful. She suffers from depression, and it sounds like it's a depression that leads him to angry outbursts.

a century ago. But she is one who went through tremendous struggles. I think it was like in the probably the early 20th century that she lived. Nonetheless, her marriage was not a good marriage. It was a very difficult marriage. And in this book, we find the path to sanctity that she followed to make it through very, very difficult moments in her marriage. So I'm recommending that just for you to read to gain some insight. I remember that I went through a very rough period of time in my first marriage with my late husband, and we went through a rough patch like for 3 or 4 years. It wasn't the totality of our marriage, but it was a rough patch that had some longevity to it. And it was in reading this diary that I was able to not only gain hope, but I was able to find the courage to persevere. Now, your situation is complicated by the fact that your husband has a history of lack of fidelity. So he's been unfaithful to you. And the wounds of the heart that exist in those kinds of situations are grave wounds of the heart, and they are deep wounds of the heart. Rejection, betrayal, a sense of abandonment, even a sense of guilt, perhaps even, you know, what's the matter with me kind of issues can crop up into our mind. And the devil will have a field day in those. He will absolutely play unholy havoc in those wounds of the heart. And so, you know, obviously, you've been through the Women of Grace study. You identify as a Women of Grace, which is a beautiful thing. I would go back. I would rework chapter 7 in the foundational study. I would read the chapter again, and I would rework those lessons. I would also encourage you to go out online and to watch one of the presentations that I have given on the wounds of the heart. Healing the Wounds of the Heart is the title of one of them. Another one is, now it's going to escape me, Be Set Free. I would encourage you to watch that, because it's going to take you even more deeply than the foundational study takes you into this area. And so what I'm doing really is talking about you here, because there isn't anything that you can do to change your husband. You've tried that. He's resistant. He's not going to counseling. You probably cannot control his angry outbursts. But there is a solution, if you will, or there is healing and hope and new life available to you. And so I'm encouraging you to do that, and maybe even work through it with your spiritual director, which would be a very, very good thing. The other thing is that God, you know, he uses all things for the good. And this is a horrible thing, what you're experiencing and have experienced for all of these years. But I'm just thinking from the standpoint of the mission that he's calling you to as a spiritual director. You know, you are going to be able to be of such great help to others, because empathetically, you will be able to relate to women who are suffering in similar ways, whether those wounds of rejection and abandonment come from a spouse, or whether they come from, you know, their family of origin, or whatever the case may be. Those wounds are going to become a beautiful term that a ministry out there uses, life-giving wounds. And so this is not for naught. God will use all things to the good. What the church would say to you is that if there's abuse that's involved in a relationship, any kind of abuse, whether it's physical abuse, sexual abuse, emotional abuse, psychological abuse, or spiritual abuse, then that has to be looked at in an eye that would lead to how can you remedy that. And the church acknowledges that in some cases separation is necessary, and she's reluctant to ever advise divorce, but you know, there is that, and so that's what I can say with regard to this. You know, already you're saying that you're thinking that maybe there is no hope. With the Lord, there is always hope, but that hope is not always about an outcome that we're desiring or would like to see. But the fact of the matter is, oftentimes, when the Lord begins to deal

0: with us, through us, sometimes quite unknown, beknownst to us, he begins to work on the other. The other begins to gain wisdom and insight. And quite frankly, that is what I saw happen with my late husband and I. And the Lord began to deal with me. And he began to point things out to me. And, you know, it was really a process of illumination, and it was a serious process of purification. And he was asking me to remain, but he was asking me to take certain steps that I was personally reluctant to take. And, but nonetheless, through an act of the will, you know, I tried to follow through, not perfectly by any means, shape, or form, but, I tried to follow through on that. And it eventually brought my husband back to the faith. And I asked him one time, what was it? And he said, don't you know? And I said, no. He said, you loved me through all of that, even though I treated you so badly. You loved me through it. And I knew that that was not possible for a human person. He said, I knew that it was Jesus loving me through you. And I couldn't deny it. And there was no abuse in that way. There was some verbal things got a little tense. But nonetheless, that was it. And there's that passage in scripture that says that the believer should stay yoked to the unbeliever because through the unbeliever will come. And I saw that happen. So I don't know what the finer circumstances are of your situation. Certainly, if there is abuse, the church, you know, it gives us different advice for that. But there is always hope in the Lord for a change of heart. There's always hope for a new beginning in a way that we can't even envision right now. And so that's what I would encourage you to do. But I can tell you this, Jody, I'm going to be praying for you in a very special way. And I'll be tucking you into my rosary and into my adoration of the Blessed Sacrament and my communion and my mass. Just know that you're not in this alone, that you've got a sacred sister here who's going to stand beside you in this. Let's just see what God will do. Let's just see. Don't ever give up hope. That's what the evil one wants you to do. Hold on to the truths of the faith. Own that challenge. Persevere in prayer and patience. And expect God to intervene. H-O-P-E. I'm here for you, Jody. Anytime you want to call, I'm here for you. Send me an email if you'd like to. You can do that. womenofgrace@ewtn.com, or you know, you can just send it to me at womenofgrace.com. So I'll be praying for you, sweetheart. But get that book. It served me in good stead at a certain point in my life. God bless you, sweetheart. Take care. All right. Maria is with us. Maria is a first-time caller, Sirius XM Station 130. She's been holding for a while, and I thank you, Maria. There is your bell welcoming you for your debut. How are you today?
1: I'm fine. Thank you so much for taking my call. I have an issue. My husband and I have four children, and mm-hmm. 3 years ago, our daughter was killed in a car accident.
0: Oh, Maria.
1: Just very traumatic, of course. And she just...
0: Are you there, Maria?
1: Teacher. But anyway, our other daughter... can you hear me okay?
0: Yeah, you broke up there for a minute. You were telling me about your daughter was killed in a car accident. I think that you said that she was a teacher.
1: She had just graduated from college. And so anyway, her sibling, our other daughter, although she seemed very strong at first, she has now, I think, turned to drugs and alcohol. She's probably a functional addict. She's still working and things like that, but she's estranged my husband and me. And our last conversation was in November, and she asked if she could live with us. And I said, if, as long as drugs and alcohol are involved, you can't. And so that she quit talking to us after that. And so it's been since November. And I heard you say on the previous caller to pray a novena to Our Lady of Knots. And so I will take that advice that you had for the previous caller. But I'm getting some counseling every now and then. And I just didn't know if there was any other advice that you had for children who estrange their parents. It seems to be kind of a fad. So I don't know. And when I reach out to my daughter, she never answers my text. So I do it like once a week just to let her know that I'm there, but she still doesn't answer. Hasn't seen us since November.
0: Maria, this is such a heartache because, first of all, I understand your pain about losing your child in a vehicular accident. I lost my son, as you well know, probably in a vehicular accident. And that is a very particular pain. But then to be estranged from your living daughter is just, another sword to the heart. And I'm sure that this is so very, very difficult for you. I can't even imagine it. You are right about the fad. As a matter of fact, I'm going to encourage you to go out to our website, womenofgrace.com, or you can go to EWTN too, either place, and look for the radio program that we did about a month ago. I think that we did it in May. And Vanessa, if you can remember if it was in May, let me know, with Allison Ricciardi. And Allison Ricciardi is a mental health counselor. And she was talking about this recent trend in counseling where the counselors are actually encouraging their clients, their young clients, to ghost the parents, which is what your daughter's doing to you. You know, the word cancel, it comes into mind as well. But to just cut off all ties with them. And this is a trend in contemporary psychology, especially in secular psychology. I cannot imagine that a Catholic counselor would advise that. Well, put your finger on a real button there. It is true. And I don't know if she's receiving counseling. But I would also say that not only is it a trend in the counseling, but it's a trend in the popular culture. And she could be getting that kind of advice from anyone that she would work with or any of her friends, you know, or any of the literature or social media that she might consume. I think that the novena prayer to Our Lady, Undoer of Knots, would be a good one. Go out online and look, put in, novena to Our Lady, Undoer of Knots rosary. And the one that I'm talking about will come up there. It's absolutely beautiful. Thank you, Vanessa. Vanessa says that it was on May 18th, and the episode is entitled Catholic Therapy with Allison Ricciardi, and it's RICCIARDI, Catholic Therapy with Allison Ricciardi. And I'm glad that you're getting counseling, but we spoke specifically about this topic there, and I think it might be of benefit. Drive to the extent that you can to remain open. And I don't think that there's anything much more that you can do because you can't force her hand. The fact that you didn't want her living in your home, participating in drugs and alcohol, is thoroughly understandable. You have to set those kinds of boundaries, I think, for her safety and to let her know how strongly you feel about this and that you want only the best for her. And she knows, she absolutely knows on some level that what she's doing is not what she ought to be doing. She knows that. And there's a strange little psychological, I don't even know what you would call it. It's more than a quirk. I don't know if it's a disorder, where we keep doing the same thing, thinking we're going to get a different result. And all we get is more misery. And she's not happy with herself. She's probably not coped with the loss of her sister. She probably has certain kinds of resentments that have built up in. But for this kind of a loss, where the daughter is still with you and yet does not want to have anything to do with you for the moment, I'm so sorry, Maria. I am so, so sorry.
1: Thank you so much. Thank you. I'll take your advice.
0: You're welcome. All right. Well, let's just, Lord, we do come before you in this moment, Father God, and we lift up to you, Maria. I lift up to you the repose of her daughter's soul. I lift up to you this daughter who is struggling. Ah, Mary, your heart was broken for ever so very many reasons, not because your son ever sinned against you or caused you pain, but you know what it was like to lose him. You know what it was like to experience the sword in your heart that he was so reviled and so rejected by so many others. And I know that each one of those dolors opens up a means by which we can enter into your immaculate heart and to find there the encouragement that we need, to find there the consolation that we need, to find there the strength that we need, to find there the courage that we need when we are beset by all kinds of problems and circumstances and situations in life. And look at your daughter, Maria. She holds your name. She is your namesake mother. Oh my goodness, how beautiful is that? And I know that you've got special graces that your spouse, the Holy Spirit, has entrusted to you to bestow upon her. And I ask, Mother, in this moment that you would release those graces. I ask, Mother, that you would hold her so close and so tightly that she has the sense of you, that she knows that she is being held in your heart, that you have tucked her in. And that you are giving her what it is that a mother gives to her daughter, the best part of herself. I'm asking that even as Maria tries to follow in your footsteps, giving the best part of herself to her daughter who is estranged right now, that you would show her the way, that you would make the path clear, that through the holy vision that is yours, Mother, she would be gifted with that same kind of clarity of sight. I ask that you, Jesus, would release one drop of your most precious blood into the heart of Maria to bring her there the new life that she needs as this very difficult chapter of her life continues to unfold. And so it is, Father God, that we lift this prayer to you in the name of your Son, our Lord Jesus Christ, by the merits of his cross, through the power of the Holy Spirit, and with the maternal beatitude and intercession of our Blessed Lady. Amen. Maria, thank you. I'll be praying for you. And guess what? We've got a great listening audience. And I know all of you are going to be praying for her and for Jody as well, for all of those who are calling in today. Thank you, Maria. God bless you, my dear. Steph is there in Southern California listening to us via YouTube. Hey, Steph, how are you?
2: Hello?
0: Hi, Steph, you're on the air.
2: Yes, hello. Thank you so much. I wanted to share in the path of your prior callers, and I am in isolation, caregiver spouse. We've had diagnosis. There are many types of dementia. This one comes with a behavior variant, comes with aggression, episodes that are hostile, that type of thing, verbal, not physical. Aphasia is part of this. And I have found something of great help. You've mentioned Good. Several times, I'm sure, over the years, but this is the interior castle, St. Teresa of Avila.
0: Oh, yes.
2: And this is where I can go for solace and strength. And it has truly, truly helped me. And I do not feel so isolated. I fail. I have bad days. But I just had to share this with your listeners that no matter what, we are not alone.
0: Stephanie, thank you so much for recommending this. absolutely remarkable work of St. Teresa of Avila that is a classic in spiritual guidance, a classic in the spiritual life, one that has withstood the centuries, and because what it speaks is truth. And you are right. It takes us through this wonderful, wonderful journey of God with us, of God abiding in us by way of grace and us abiding in him. And she opens up for us and helps us to understand from the lens of the spiritual life what is taking place in our hearts, but also coming to us through the natural world in which we live. And I thank you so much for recommending this book. It is terrific, friends. It's the backbone of a Carmelite spirituality. And I appreciate it so much, Steph. So thank you. Thank you for your sacred sisterhood in wanting to share this with so many people today, that spiritual motherhood that is pouring forth from you in this moment. Thank you, Stephanie. I certainly appreciate it. We had two text messages we couldn't get to. So Mark, I'm going to ask you to listen tomorrow because we'll take your text tomorrow. And the same with you, Susan. I'll start the program off with those. It's a Glory to God Friday. Get your blessings in line. But we're going to take these text questions. So I know, Vanessa, you'll hold on to those for us. So do listen tomorrow, Susan and Mark, and I'll get to them. God bless all of you. We'll be back with you tomorrow on Glory to God Friday. Bye-bye now.
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12: The Call of the Twelve. In our catechesis on Christ and the Church, we have seen how the Church is built on the foundation of the Apostles. The Gospels show how Jesus, at the beginning of his public ministry, chose the Twelve to become fishers of men. St. John, in particular, presents the calling of the apostles as the fruit of a life-changing, personal encounter with the Lord. More than just the proclamation of a message, the preaching of the gospel is seen as a witness to the person of Jesus Christ and an invitation to enter into communion with Him. Jesus sent His apostles first to the lost sheep of the house of Israel. This prophetic act should be understood in light of Israel's messianic expectation, according to which God, through His chosen one, would gather His people like a shepherd his flock. This gathering is the sign of the coming of God's kingdom and the extension of His saving power to every nation and people. After the resurrection, the universality of the mission entrusted to the apostles would become explicit. The risen Lord would send them forth to make disciples of every nation, even to the ends of the earth.
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15: 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Father Larry is a captivating teacher, preacher, retreat master, and author. He speaks from experience as a pastor of an inner city parish, a former high school chaplain, a counselor, and an evangelist. He's directed hundreds of retreats for young and old alike, as well as numerous parish missions and conferences. Father Larry Richards' website is thereasonforourhope.org. 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
16: Okay, it's beginning. In the Father, and the Son, and the Holy Spirit. Amen. O Holy Father, great God of love, You sent Your Son into the world to set us free, that we would live with You for all eternity. Give us the grace of full repentance, that we may do Your will and not our own. We beg You these things, Holy Father, in Jesus' name. Amen. Mary, Mother of Jesus, pray for us. In the name of the Father, and the Son, and the Holy Spirit. Amen. Chapter 3, Surrender and Be Free. Everyone who lives in sin is a slave of sin. That is why if the Son frees you, you will really be free. John chapter 8, verse 34 and 35. When it comes to discerning God's will in someone's life, a person must be free to discern. We can't be a slave to anything, to our passions, to the world, to the devil, to anything. We need to be free. And again, what the scriptures are very clear in telling us, that anyone who sins is a slave. And see, again, it's the exact opposite of what the world says, huh? The world says, when you come to God, when you're doing God's will, all He does is put rules on you. And you live by these rules and you're a slave to God. And I even preach a lot that you got to be a slave to Jesus Christ. You know, Paul would introduce himself that way. I, Paul, a slave of Jesus Christ. And again, when you read the lives of the saints, a lot of the saints made themselves slaves of Jesus, slaves of the Blessed Mother. They wanted to be slaves. But again, as I talked about the other day, this is a slavery of love. It's a free slavery. It's a slavery that we choose and we desire because we're in love with Almighty God, who loves us so much. Huh? Again, years ago, I used to be a chaplain at the boys' school, Cathedral Prep, but I was also, at the same time, I was chaplain at Penn State Barron College. And Penn State has, at my time, I think about 3,000 students there. And while we were there, you know, we would have I would be a late night person. I still am in lots of ways a late night person. I was up last night to almost 1 o'clock in the morning just organizing my life because I have free time right now. So it's like, oh, I gotta get this, cleaning out everything. It's quite interesting. But anyway, so I used to sit there and go out at Barron College a lot of times at 1 o'clock in the morning on a Friday night. And I would just love that because as I was to go out there, and everybody would say, Father Larry's here, Father Larry's here, and everybody would come and start, you know, ask me questions and all kinds of things. Well, you know, when you go to college, now, at a public college, and again, at that time, I don't know what the rules are exactly today, but they used to have a rule at the college that you're not allowed to have someone of the opposite sex in your room for more than 3 days. After 3 days, you got to change rooms, huh? And so, true thing. I mean, so here you are, first time you have experience freedom, right? You're experiencing freedom. You're away from your family, you're away from your parents, you're away from everything else, and now you can do anything you want. You can get drunk every night, you can get high every night, you can have sex every night, you can do anything you want. Freedom, right? And it's like, whoa. And then these kids go ahead and do anything they want. Right, one night I was walking through there and literally I passed over 100 kids. Yes, I counted them. And not one of them had a smile on their face. Can you imagine? You mean if you get drunk every night, you get high, you have sex with anything you want or anybody you want, you're not going to be happy? Yeah, that's what I'm saying. Because what happens, isn't it amazing? That when you and I start doing things that are against the will of God, all it does is make us emptier, right? That every one of us have a hole inside of our heart. And we're constantly trying to fill it up with things. And we think if I fill it up with this or if I fill it up with that or fill in the blank, that we're going to be happy. But everything in this world is temporary. So again, like and if I do a high school retreat, I start out usually when I'm doing my confession talk, I'll say, kids, you know, we're always trying to fill up our emptiness. And it's like we all got this hole inside of us. And it was given to us, of course, when we got, when we committed original sin. Original sin, of course, when Adam and Eve were, they were with God, they were happy, did everything they wanted, they were, do anything. They were so happy with God. And yet when they sinned, bang, a hole got knocked into their soul. And throughout all eternity, we've always been trying to fill up the emptiness, huh? Mother Teresa used to say people are so hungry in India at her time that actually go around and pick up pieces of dog dung and eat it to try to fill up the emptiness inside. People in America and throughout the world are so empty inside. They try to fill it up with any garbage they can. And again, it might fill them for a second, but it doesn't fill them with anything lasting. So again, I used to tell my kids, you know, who am I to sit there and tell you to stop? You think it's going to be drinking, it's going to do it to the high school and college kids? Go ahead, drink till you puke. You know, who am I? You're not going to listen to me. You think it's sex? Oh, yeah, go for it. Who am I? I can't stop you from doing that. Whatever you think it is, you think it's money, you think it's power, you think it's this, go ahead, go for it, huh? But I promise you one day, you might be alone, you may not be alone. I promise you, you're going to be empty as hell. And when that day comes, I want you to remember this fat priest from Erie, PA. And I want you to hear me say to you in the side of your ear, I told you so. Because nothing you ever will have in this life will fill up the emptiness inside. Nothing. It might fill up for a second, like if I have a bucket and it has a hole in it, and I go to the I go and I put anything I want in it. Put money in there, goes right through. Pleasure in there, right through. Drink in there, right through. Fill it up, anything you want, go for it. It's going to go right through. So you might be happy for a moment, a day, a couple days, a couple years. But I promise you, it's going to go through and you're going to be empty. The only thing that 'll fill up our emptiness is something that's eternal. And the only thing that's eternal is God and His love. So when you try to fill it up with other things, you're going to be empty. You're going to be a slave. But when you fill it up with the love of God, you're going to have peace. You're going to have freedom. Because now you're not concerned about yourself because you're filled. Now you can be concerned about others. Now you can live a life of generosity. But that is the exact opposite of what the world tells us. But this ladies and gentlemen, is the truth. Everything against the will of God only leaves us empty, and it leaves the hole inside of us bigger, right? That's why you have to do it again and again and again. Drinking your thing? Good. Tomorrow you have to do it again. Next day, again, again, again, again. You have to always keep doing these things, right? And what happens is we become slaves to these things that we have, and we keep doing it again and again. And Jesus said, listen, you're a slave. I've come to set you free. Huh? Even when we celebrate the birth of Jesus, as we have this last week, Jesus was born, huh? He said, you shall name him Jesus because he will save his people from their sins. The very reason God became a man in the person of Jesus Christ was to free us from our slavery to our sin forever. So please, you got to make sure that when you're looking at God, you're not looking at him as Mommy Dearest. Remember the movie Mommy Dearest? And she went the one Christmas and she went to her daughter's room and says, sweetheart, which of these presents do you like the best? And the girl said, that one. Well, that's the one I'm going to give away. You can't have that one. Isn't that nice? And we think God is like this. He's Mommy Dearest in heaven. And says, what do you like to do the most? You like to have sex? You can't have that one. Only once a year when you're married, that's it, huh? Whatever it happens to be, this is it. But you can't do it any other time. Any other time, it's a sin. You know, we really think that this is the way God is. He has nothing better to do in eternity than make us miserable. And then we develop a whole theology of why we're miserable. I'm miserable because God wants me to be miserable. I must suffer. Okay, have fun with that. God's come to set you free. Do you and I live in freedom? Or do we live in slavery? That's the first thing we got to do, huh? By definition, a Christian should always have peace, right? We should always have peace. That should be our regular state of being. The last thing Jesus told us when he died, after he died, after he rose from the dead, every time he went and met the apostles, except in the beginning of Luke, at the end of Luke, and what's he say, especially in John's gospel? Peace be with you. This is my gift to you. My peace I leave you. So by definition, a Christian should have peace in their heart. And there's one of two things. If you don't have peace, there's one of two things you got to look at. And this is why it's so important for discernment. The first thing is if you don't have peace, it's because you're in sin. And you need to repent of the sin. So let's say you're in sin, you know it, you're doing things your way because you don't have peace and you examine your life. And that's why it's very, very important. One of the things I'm going to encourage you to do is every day you and I should have an examination of conscience. You know, by definition, it's been a teaching of church. Everybody, before they go to bed, should make a daily exam. The Jesuits should do it 3 or 4 times a day, you know, in the morning, in the afternoon, in the evening, or three, I don't know how many exactly times, but a Jesuit's supposed to do it 3 or 4 times to make an examination of conscience. And so then when we do that, what we need to do is then repent. So that's the first thing that'll keep you from peace. If after you've went to confession, everything seems okay, you don't have anything that's brought to mind, then the second thing you look at is you're not doing the will of God. You're not doing God's will. So that's what the rest of the book's going to be, is, well, how do you find out what you do in God's will? But for this chapter, we're just going to focus on that, okay, I'm in sin and I need to repent. Now, sin by definition is not so much the sins that we're going to be dealing with in a second. Sin by definition is doing it our way instead of God's way, right? And that can be anything. It can even be good things if they're against the will of God. You know, it's doing things the way I want to do things. It's doing the way, because I've been brought up Catholic and I was brought up like this, and this is the way my parents did it, this is the way I do it, and this is the way everybody's going to do it. That's a sin. You don't do it because of that. What if God asked you to do something different? Well, he wouldn't. Really? You do realize the God of the universe is a God of surprises. He loves to surprise us. He loves to come to us in ways we weren't expecting. Nobody expected Jesus Christ, the God of the universe, to be born in a stable. Nobody expected it. No one expected Jesus Christ to be a suffering servant. Nobody expected it. Nobody expected the God of the universe to die on a cross and suffer a horrible death. Nobody expected it. And yet God surprised us. And so what we always got to be is open to what God is calling us to next. We got to be open to doing it His way and not our way. And that's a hard thing because we get set in our ways, right? And so the first thing we got to do in our daily examination is a great way to do this is say, Lord, walk through your day at the end of your day. Walk through your day in your mind. And each thing, go through in your mind with Jesus, every encounter you had with a person or on the phone or different things, and ask yourself this question. This will go into the next chapter. Did they see me today or did they see Jesus today? Every time they saw me today, there's still a lot in my life that needs to be repented of. Because the purpose of my life is to show people Christ, as we'll talk about in the next chapter. They're supposed to be looking and seeing Jesus. So was I pushing myself, pushing my ideas, or was I pushing Jesus and pushing His ideas? Remember again, John the Baptist, his whole thing was he must increase, I must decrease. The John the Baptist wasn't in the front of it all. John the Baptist kept putting himself in the back and pushed Jesus up, that he wanted everyone to see Jesus Christ. And that's what we got to be doing too in our own lives. So we got to repent when we're doing it our way instead of God's way. And we got to make that a daily examination. We got to do more than just say, I'm sorry. Because sorry isn't enough, now is it? You don't get caught in doing anything, you're sorry. My dogs, when they do bad things, which is like every day, and I catch them, they're sorry. My kids at prep, when they did bad things, which again was like every day, they were sorry when I caught them. Not because they were sorry they did it, they were sorry they got caught, right? And isn't that where most people are at when they're sin? Oh, yeah, okay, I'm really sorry, I want to go to hell, please. Thank you, I'm sorry. I won't do it again. Well, maybe. I'll try not to do it again, how about that? And that's why we play this game with God. But again, to be forgiven of any of our sins, the number one thing that's necessary to be forgiven is what? Repentance. Repentance is so different than being sorry, right? So when we're going to try to discern God's will, I got to be more than sorry for my sin. I got to be repentant of my sin. Now again, some people say, well, Father, this is the only thing I struggle with. So that's no big deal. People of God, know this. It only takes one thread, one little thread, to keep a bird from flying. Just one. So it is, one mortal sin in our life can keep us from all God wants us to do. Just one. One habitual that we keep going back to again and again. Just one can keep us from setting off in holiness where God wants us to be. And so we have to really think about these things in my life, right? Now, again, the church has always taught there's two different kinds of sin, correct? What are two different kinds of sin? Mortal and venial. Very good. Now, again, some people think we make these things up. I know none of you do. But some people really think we do. And so I say, you really think we have nothing better to do than to make these things up? Well, let's go back to the Word of God. 1 John chapter 5. And we're going to go to verse 16 and following. Anyone who sees his brother sinning, if the sin is not deadly, should petition God, and thus life will be given to the sinner. What's another word for deadly? Mortal. Mm-hmm. This is only for those whose sin is not deadly. There is such a thing as a deadly sin. I do not say that one should pray about that. True, all wrongdoing is sin. But not all sin is deadly. So it's a scripture that we get the difference between mortal sin and venial sin. And so mortal sin kills our soul. Venial sin wounds our soul. Again, when I was a kid, the way the nuns used to teach us, I was taught by full-habited nuns in those days in the 60s. And I never forget, sister went and told us, she says, now, our soul should always be white. So right when you go to confession, you get a pure white soul. And this is, again, this isn't the theology of the church. It's just the way they explained it. And she would say, now, if you commit a venial sin, it's like getting a little black spot on your soul. If you commit a mortal sin, it all goes black. So I remember I'd walk, and I'd purposely, when I'd go to confession, I went to confession a lot as a kid, I'd go around so I wouldn't run into anybody. So I could, okay, there's no black spots on my soul now. There's no black spots. Because I knew as soon as I went into the house, I'd get a black spot in my soul with fighting with my sister or brother or disobeying my parents. And I had this image of, okay, I'm going to keep a white soul. There's no black spots, huh? And then I'd come home, my sister would say something to me, and I'd start yelling, blah, blah, blah, and I'd say, oh. Now I'd get mad at her because now I got a black spot in my soul and it's your fault, huh? So that was a way of explaining things. But again, I'm not saying it's true. But again, a venial sin wounds our relationship with Almighty God. And so some people will say, well, it might be a sin, but it's only a venial sin. Really? So it's okay to wound your relationship with God? Is it okay to do that? Really? So you love him, but you're okay of hurting him? If one little sin is enough to hurt your relationship and hurt God. Now, again, he always loves us. See, there's nothing, you know, he doesn't get mad at us. Okay, you got a venial sin on you. And I don't want to talk to you. Or like, oh, you're a mortal sinner. You're done. Ah. God isn't like that. But it's us that have to be thinking, do I treat him as if he doesn't matter? Is all sin in my life I want to deal with? Not just the mortal sin, but venial sin. Do I want to hurt the one who loves me more than anybody? And will I do everything in my power to try to stop hurting the one who loves me more than anybody? That's the point. Now we're all imperfect, huh? Holy cow. We all need to go to confession. And it's a good plan. You go to confession how often? Once a month. Once a month is a good amount to get to confession. And again, please don't just pull out a list of things. You know, again, most people go to confession, it's the same old, same old, same old, same old, same old, same old, huh? But God wants it so much more. It's about the way you enter confession, if you're knowing that what you're doing now is entering into relationship with Jesus, and it's Jesus you encounter in the priest, then you just tell him why you're sorry for hurting him. Instead of this list, I swore 237 times, I did this, and it's just like this list that comes on again and again. You know, as a priest, I get very frustrated when it comes to that stuff. Especially when people come in and it's always the same. You know, when, like, for instance, I love hearing confessions. Especially when I'm on a mission and that, and people, you know, haven't been in confession in 30 years. On average, that's the average it is when I'm hearing confessions on a parish mission since their last confession. 30 years. I jump up and down. Then you have other people go to confession every other week and, you know, and I did this and I did this and I did this. And it takes forever. And it's only been 2 weeks or a week. And I just stop it. Because they're so concerned about themselves. It's not about a relationship. You know, it's like, they're so concerned about their own holiness and their own, whether they're good or bad. And again, that's a problem because you're focused on self. But if you go there, let's say you go to confession every week, which is okay. If you go there and you're talking about how you hurt Christ, well, that's an altogether different thing. It ain't just going through a ritual of just blaming my sins. I made this list, not that I'm checking it twice. Is it, I'm hurting you, Lord. And because I'm hurting you, Lord, when I talk about people, I'm going to really stop that, huh? And again, repentance means I'm going to stop doing it. I'm not going to do it anymore. Huh? Remember the act of contrition, which will be the prayer at the end of this chapter. It's, oh my God, or the traditional one. Oh my God, I'm heartily sorry for having offended thee. And I detest all my sins because of your just punishments. But most of all, because I have offended you, my God. See that? It's right in the prayer. Oh my God, I'm heartily sorry for having offended thee because I just punishments. But most of all, because I have offended thee, my God, who art all good and deserving of all my love, I firmly resolve with the help of your grace to what? Sin no more. Do you lie every time you say that? Because that's what you say. To sin no more and to avoid the near occasion of sin. That has to be our intention when we go to confession. To sin no more. I don't want to hurt you anymore, huh? And again, that's got to be where it's at. So, the daily venial sins we all have are the struggles we have, the day in, day outs, the petty judgments we have in our lives, the petty gossips. But mortal sin, by definition, remember, mortal sin takes three things. What is it? Serious matter, full knowledge, full consent of the will. It's wrong, you know it's wrong, you do it anyway. So, if those three things are present, you're in mortal sin. You cannot go to communion again until you have went to confession. Because that, what we're doing is saying, okay, now that you hurt Christ really bad, you put him on the cross, now go and say you're sorry first. Now let's deal with that for a second. Some people think, well, you know, it's between me and Jesus. I hurt him. That's a very selfish way of looking at it. Every sin, like again, in the early church, right, there was no such thing as a private sin, correct? It didn't exist. In fact, in the early church, you were, after baptism, there was no forgiveness of sin. There was no confession at that time. Baptism was the main way and still is the main way of forgiveness of sins. So once a person was baptized, they could not be forgiven at all. That's why a lot of people waited until when? To their death before they got baptized. Because they knew they couldn't do it. So they waited until their deathbed. Then as time went on, especially after the martyrs, the three big sins in the early church were apostasy, which is what? To deny the faith, to deny Christ, adultery, and murder. These were the three big sins. And so when a lot of people went into apostasy because of the martyrdoms, and a lot of people were afraid of dying for their faith, and so they would run away instead of being martyred, so then they said, okay, there is time for one forgiveness, one more time. God gave the power of the church, okay, we'll forgive you once in your lifetime. And again, the way it was in the beginning was when you hurt Christ, you hurt who? Everybody, because people of God, there's only one body of Christ. You know, it's not like if Jesus is our head, if you come up and stamp on my foot, my whole body reacts. So when you hurt Christ, you hurt the whole body. You hurt me, you hurt everybody else in the church. That every sin is a communal sin. We hurt each other. So it's kind of like you look at God, Jesus. I mean, well, let's go back to stay with the Old Testament, stay back in the beginning of the church. Anyway, so when you did that, the church knew, okay, you committed adultery, you murdered, or you committed apostasy. Then at the Sunday Mass, you'd be brought into the church. You would then make a public confession to the whole body. You would say, I committed adultery. And people would go, pshaw. We all knew it. Yeah, we did. Because even in those days, they did that kind of stuff. And so then a penance would be given to you. And the penance was public. You are not allowed back in the church until your penance was done. So what would happen is you would stand out in the front of the church. And as people walked into church on Sunday, if you were wearing your hair shirt or whatever it happened to be, you'd ask them to pray for you. Please pray for me. Please pray for me. Please pray for me. And that's where the entrance rite of the church came. You know the penitential rite? It came from being outside the church, from the penitents asking to be prayed for before they were brought into the church. And so that's where it came from. Anyway, so then after you did your 5 months or 6 months or 1 month of penance, then you'd be brought into the church. The bishop or the priest would come down, lay his hands on you, and forgive you in front of everybody. And then they had a great celebration. It was always a communal thing. Always. It was the Irish monks made it like we have it today, because they were all around and you only had so many. You had to deal with people you could only see them for a certain amount of time. So we had the way confession is today. Now you can have it the way it is today, or you can go back to the way it was. Anybody want to go back to the way it was and make public confessions in church every Sunday? Wouldn't that be great? I'd have a ball with that one. Yeah, we know you did that, uh-huh. And so now you gotta, and see, but isn't it interesting? Forgiveness was not given until after the penance. So it's developed throughout the years. But this is the way it was in the church from the beginning. Now it's been changed to help us even more. But what's happened is we lose the communal aspect of sin. All sin is communal. All forgiveness is communal. And so we have to know that. If you've committed a mortal sin, you know, missing Mass on Sunday, getting drunk on purpose, committing adultery, having an abortion, helping someone have an abortion. But the reality is they hurt everybody, so now you must be reconciled with God and reconciled with the church, huh? Now, one of the things that'll help you and me in our struggle and how do we get free is very important. I started with John chapter 8, verse 34, but I want to go a little bit earlier with that, but I want to stay in John chapter 8, because this is what happens here. In John chapter 8, Verse 31 and 32. Jesus then went on to say to those Jews who believed in him, "If you live in my word, if you live in my word, if you live in my word, you are truly my disciples. Then you will know the truth, and the truth will set you free." How do we get free when we're struggling with sin again and again and again? The Word of God. That's the key. You know, again, St. Augustine, his whole life, would sit there and say, "Lord, make me pure, but not yet." I don't know if you've ever read the Confessions of Augustine. I love them. They're the greatest book. If you've never read it, everybody go and read the Confessions of St. Augustine. Because this saint was not afraid to show his sinfulness, huh? He loved sex. He loved it. That's why he didn't become a Christian. He wasn't willing to give it up. He still struggled, still struggled, still struggled. That's why even him later on in life, for St. Augustine, even to have sex with your wife, he thought was at least venially sinful. Because it was such a hard thing for him to overcome. And so he couldn't get over it, couldn't get over it, couldn't get over it. Then all of a sudden, he's talking about his struggle, and then he's in the garden and he hears, "Take and read, take and read, take and read." And then he opens up the Word of God, and he just opens it up, and when he opens it up, it falls to chapter 13 of Romans. Yeah, Romans chapter 13, verse 13 and 14. And then he sat there and he read this passage. "Let us live honorably as in daylight, not in carousing and drunkenness, not in sexual excess and lust, not in quarreling and jealousy. Rather, put on the Lord Jesus Christ and make no provisions for the desires of the flesh." As soon as he read that, bang, everything changed. He was free. What set him free after all that struggling, after all that trying, after all those things, what set him free was the Word of God. So I encourage you, you know, again, anyone that's known me, I say it 1,000 times a time, every talk, you need to spend time with God and His Word. When you spend time with God and His Word, you will live fully life and you will sit there and be set free. And so again, practically, what does this mean? Again, you take the Holy Word of God and you put it next to your bedstand. Everybody have a bedstand? Yes, you put it right there. Every morning, when you wake up in the morning, before you get out of bed, you grab the Word of God. "Spirit of the living God, speak to my heart your word." And then you open the Word of God and you read it until God takes a 2x4 and whacks you over the head. You stop, you listen, you respond. You ever get depressed? I do a lot, because I get focused on myself or focused on what I'm doing. And that's the problem. If first thing in the morning you read the paper, or your first thing you're doing to read the news, it's always bad news, people. Always, always, always bad news. You go through the day, well, you started your day with bad news. Why don't you start your day with good news? The Holy Word of God. And then you sit there and it's a great practice is you write down a piece of paper and you put it in your pocket, your purse, and throughout the day you pull that out and it'll give you power. You're in a dialogue with God all day. Last thing you do, that Bible's waiting for you because it's right next to your bedstand. Before you close your eyes, you sit there and you pray to the Holy Spirit, "Speak to my heart your word," and you again try to read the Word of God until God takes a 2x4 and whacks you over the head, and you let the Word of God take you to sleep at night. Have you been struggling a lot with sin? Have you been a slave? I'm giving you the remedy. Will you do it is the question. Most people never discipline themselves to do this. They talk a good game, but they won't do this simple little thing. Again, the example is Jesus Christ. When Jesus was tempted by the devil in the desert, what did he do to win? Took the Word of God and shoved it down the throat of Satan. And the devil ran. If that's how Jesus did it, people, that's how we're going to do it. Or you're going to be a slave your whole life. This is one of the keys to get beyond it, huh? So, here he goes. And the second thing with when it comes to another saint is Matt Talbot. Anybody know Matt Talbot? Matt Talbot was an Irishman, a good Irishman. He was born in Dublin, and he was a terrible, terrible alcoholic. Terrible. Rita's life, you know. By 28, he was, all his stuff, he'd steal and everything else just so he could drink. And then he would go to church on Sundays because he was a good Irishman. And he said even in his darkest days, he never lost sight of the Mother of God. He'd always pray to our Blessed Mother. But then at 28, when he had lost everything, he went to a priest and he says, I want to make a vow to never drink again in my life. And the priest said, how about 3 months instead of your whole life? And the priest said, he got okay. They took that vow and he never broke it. And he's a venerable. He's a venerable saint of the church. After Paul VI read his life, Paul says, this man must be a saint. He has inspired me. And then he goes on with that. And then in 75, he was declared venerable. And so he's one that's going on to become this great saint of Almighty God. You know, but he had a very horrible life of addiction. You see, many people are addicted to many different things, right?

man's shoulder. And this demon is constantly making this man do horrible, horrible things. And they've got a chain around his neck and he makes him do these things. And the man keeps crying out to God, God, you got to help me. God, you got to help me. And he keeps doing this. And finally, God sends an angel. And an angel says, what can I do you for? And he says, I have this demon, this horrible demon. It makes me do these horrendous things. I hate it. And the devil looks at him and says, may I kill it? Well, I don't know if you want to kill it. Maybe you could wound it a little bit, huh? You know, break its legs. And the angel looked at him and says, may I kill it? Oh, killing is not very politically correct. I don't know if you want to do that. And the angel says, may I kill it? Then finally the man says, yes, yes, yes, kill it. And the angel reaches out and he takes the demon of lust and he crushes it and he kills it. And the demon of lust is transformed and becomes a beautiful white stallion. And the man jumps on the stallion and the stallion takes him home to heaven. The God of the universe looks at you and says, do you want to be set free? May I kill your sin? May I kill your slavery? May I kill your addiction? You got to say yes. So that's in our own struggle. If we're going to discern God's will, we must be free of personal sin or on the constantly repenting of personal sin, because none of us are going to be free of it completely. That's part of the process. But the next thing we got to do, of course, is we got to move on and we got to make sure we're at peace with other people. Because, again, when we say the Lord's Prayer, Jesus is very clear here, huh? It's again in the Lord's Prayer in the book of Matthew. It's in Matthew chapter 6. And after Jesus said, this is how you're to pray, then he teaches the people the Lord's Prayer, and then he explains the prayer, correct? In verse 14 and 15 of chapter 6 of Matthew's Gospel. He says, if you forgive the faults of others, your heavenly Father will forgive you yours. If you do not forgive others, neither will your Father forgive you. So, there is no way you or I can do God's will if we do not have in our own lives forgiveness towards everyone who's hurt us. Everybody. No excuses. No everybody except for that one. It doesn't count. Because God says, if you forgive, then I'll forgive you. If you don't forgive, then I won't forgive you. And every time you say the Lord's Prayer, you're saying that. You're saying, okay, God, forgive me as I forgive. So if you're very forgiving, great job. You have nothing to worry about. If you're not very forgiving, bad job. I'd worry a lot. Because if the God of the universe will forgive you every day, how could you not forgive others? Well, they hurt me. Well, you killed his son. And you do it gladly every day. And every night you go before God the Father and say, I'm sorry, please forgive me, I'm only human. Never once have I ever heard the God of the universe say, nope, that's just about it, I've had it enough of you. He's always willing to forgive you. And he says, now though, you must go and forgive others. Huh? And then he says again, in Matthew chapter 4, verse 23, he says, if you bring your gift to the altar and there recall that your brother has anything against you, leave your gift to the altar first. Go first and be reconciled with your brother, and then come and offer your gift. That if you and I are ever going to discern God's will in our life, what we first must do is be reconciled with our brothers and sisters. Absolutely, because that is God's will for you, right? This is God's will for you, to be reconciled. So again, reconciliation and forgiveness is not a feeling, people. It's an act of the will, right? It's an act of the will. And so what that is you have to sit there and you think about that person when they hurt you, whatever. And you say to the Lord, Lord Jesus, I forgive them. And I ask you to forgive them. Once you do that, you're free. Think about it. When you don't forgive somebody, do you do anything to them? Nothing. You just continue to hurt. You continue to stay a victim, huh? Again, in dealing with counseling, dealing with people in confessional, come to me and say, oh, Father, you know, I was abused when I was a kid. That's why I am the way I am. And I always say, absolutely not. You are the way you are because you allow yourself to be victimized every day of your life.
You got to go back there, forgive the person.

0: listen and then move on with your life instead of sitting there for the rest of your life. Well, I am the way I am because of that. Shut up, you aren't. You are the way you are because you have chosen to deal with it in this particular way. You like being a victim. That's not very compassionate, is it? Oh, it's very compassionate when they finally get set free. When they don't carry around this bitterness and this self-hatred and this holding on of everybody and this ugliness of life because of something that happened to them 30 years ago. Let it go. And the best way to do that is you imagine that you and this person or persons are standing in front of the cross of Jesus Christ. And as you're standing before the cross of Jesus Christ, he's bleeding. His blood is being poured out for you because he loves you. He has taken all your sins upon himself and all the sins of that person who hurt you upon himself. And then Jesus takes his hand with the hole that you and I put there and he places it over your head and his blood covers you and forgives you. And then you imagine he takes that same hand and he places over the person that hurt you and his blood forgives them and heals them. Huh? You can then walk in peace. You don't continue to walk in this slavery to your past. You need to let it go. And again, I say it harshly, if you will, to make an impact, to make you like, whoa, I don't like you, Father. Okay, do it anyway. Do it so you can experience the peace that Christ wants to give you. Huh? So, you know, and again, anything can be forgiven. I love to tell the story of a friend of mine when he was a young person. He's from Pittsburgh, and all of us are pretty much the same in Pittsburgh. And he became an alcoholic by the time he was 18. And he got a girl pregnant, he married her. He'd play cards, he was a bad kid. Bad kid. One day he was playing cards, and he thought everybody cheated him because he lost. And so he went home to get a gun to go and kill the people who had cheated him in cards. And his wife was 8 months pregnant, and she tried to stop him. And he beat her to death with the end of the rifle. So both her and his 8-month-old son inside of her died. And he was put in Rockview Penitentiary in Pennsylvania. And he was filled with hatred, filled with hatred. A priest stopped by to see him, and this guy was there for a good many years. He spent at one time 11 months in solitary confinement, and another time 18 months in solitary confinement. Filled with hatred, always got in fights, always just filled. He hated himself. How could he not hate himself? He killed his wife and his 8-month-old child inside of her. And so the priest kept talking to him about the love of God and the forgiveness of God. And he told him what he could do with his forgiveness. He killed his wife and he killed his kid. But the priest kept coming back to him. Finally, he opened him up to the good news of the gospel of Jesus Christ. He made a confession and he started to change. He started to live in freedom. He became a model prisoner. His sentence was then computated, and he got out of prison. And now this guy's name is Brother James Townsend, OFM. He's a Franciscan brother, still alive, one of the most gentle men you could ever meet in your life. And yet, he's a murderer. He killed his wife and his child. God can give anybody freedom. Anybody, huh? You know, there was when I was doing a men's retreat a little bit ago, a guy came in before confession started, and he just sat there and he cried, and he says, Father, Father, you think God can forgive me? You think God can forgive me? You think God can forgive me? Well, of course God can forgive you. That's why he was born, and that's why he died. No matter what your past has been, it doesn't matter. God can give you a new life if you surrender. See, that's the key of everything. A life of surrender means that I am a person who just trusts completely my whole life, my whole past, my present, my whole future, everything that I am, I just surrender it to the love of God. And when I can do that, then I can forgive others better because I've already given myself. I've experienced mercy, huh? And again, I think once you've truly experienced mercy, and until you truly experience mercy, see, this is the problem. A lot of people don't think they're that bad. They really don't. Well, compared to Brother Jim, I didn't kill anybody. You know, and I get that all the time when people come to confession. Oh, Father, I didn't kill anybody. Thank you. But again, let's look at that. According to Jesus, the worst sins, as we talked about the other day, are not sins of commission, but sins of omission. How we haven't been doing the will of God. How we haven't been taking care of the poor. How we haven't been people of love. How we haven't been people of forgiveness. Those are the things that keep us bound, right? And so those are the things that Jesus Christ wants to set us free from. So, encourage you. Make a daily examination of your conscience. And when you go through that, don't pull any punches. Really sit there and think, am I doing God's will? Or am I doing my own will? Think about anyone you've hurt or been hurt by. Oh, it's either of them, right? Come to think of it. That if you've been hurt by anybody, always offer forgiveness in your heart, first of all. And if you've hurt anybody, go and be reconciled. Write them a letter, say you're sorry. Huh? Be reconciled. And then when you know that and you can do that, then you can start living the way God wants you to live. And the tool that He gives us is His Holy Word. So read the Bible. Keep it next to you every day. No Bible, no breakfast. No Bible, no bed. Pull it out in the morning. Let God speak to you. Pull it out again at night. Let God speak to you. Let your day begin and end with God's Holy Word. Okay? Let's pray. Oh my God, I'm heartily sorry for having offended Thee, and I detest all my sins because of Thy just punishments, but most of all because I have offended Thee, my God, who art all good and deserving of all my love. I firmly resolve, with the help of Thy grace, to sin no more and to avoid the near occasions of sin. Amen. The Lord be with you. May Almighty God bless, keep, and protect you. He who is Father and Son and Holy Spirit. Amen.
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2: 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Welcome to The Church and the Poor with Father Richard Ho Lung, founder of the Missionaries of the Poor in Kingston, Jamaica.
3: Our talk this morning will be on the least of our brothers and sisters. We had an extraordinary experience recently, and you know, to understand the missions, you have got to go beyond anything you can consider, for instance, in the United States or Canada or Europe. What happens on the missions very often is strange, difficult, challenging. You don't know really how to go, where to turn in order to solve the problems that we confront. But recently we had at our home, which is the largest in Jamaica for the homeless and destitute who are inflicted with AIDS, we had some 200 deaths over a period of 2 years. And we confronted a particular problem this day when we had 20 people who had over a period of 2 weeks died of AIDS. And Maypen Cemetery, which is in Kingston, Jamaica, had closed down because the place was really in need of repair. And so we had nowhere to bury our people. So we said, where should we go? So we went to Archbishop Clark, and he mentioned that there was some spot still at Calvary Cemetery in Kingston. So why don't we check that out? So we did. And we found that between the graves, we were able to find little bits of space to bury these 20 folks. Then the brothers had to go out and they told us we had to dig the holes ourselves. We had to use our own forks and rakes and so forth. So the brothers went out between all these thorny bushes and they began to dig the graves. And then finally, one day, we just decided we'd bury every single person. And no one at all turned up for these 20 people's burial. And the brothers felt, we are the family of these people. We are the ones who Christ has sent to take care of them. So we brought some little flowers, we placed it on top of the grave, and we went from grave to grave just singing songs to wish all these people goodbye. And when the brothers came back, it was very strange. You would think that this would be one of the most lugubrious or sad experiences that anyone would ever want to experience. Yet when they came back, they were filled with joy and happiness. And they began to explain to me how they felt used by God and what a joy it is to be used by God. And they began to describe how each one of these people who were inflicted with AIDS were brought to the Lord. Many of them had cursed God when they first came to us. Many of them were angry beyond words. But as they began to see the tenderness and the love offered to them by the brothers, they began to come to Christ. And when we baptized them, listened to their confession, heard the tale of their dreadful past and so forth, we began to realize what a privilege it is to serve Christ in the poor. And we saw a great big joy enter. And you know, we prayed and we prayed and we prayed that night. And we just gave thanks to God for His message and began to understand what it was, that we are here to bring good news to the poor. The very strange things that happened that we found as we buried these people with AIDS is that we were happy because we knew that these, our least of our brothers and sisters, were entering into heaven, that the Lord would take them to Himself, you know. And then I walked down to our center again at Lord's Place where we had our AIDS people. And there I saw Brother Pierre. The body was still warm of a man who had died of AIDS. And I saw him just wiping the body with oils. I saw him cutting the hair, brushing the teeth, and closing the eyes of the dead man. This was a very big, powerful man who had died of AIDS. And Brother Pierre said, as he prayed over the man, God bless you, brother. We hope that you enter into heaven today. And brother began to recount to me how this man was the most terrible, terrible of sinners, how many people he had beaten up, how he had raped people, and yet there was something in him that cried out for God and forgiveness, and it was given to him. And so today, brothers and sisters, he's now with our Father in heaven.
2: For more information about the Missionaries of the Poor, go to missionariesofthepoor.org.
4: Hello, brothers and sisters. This is Jim and Joy Pinto for Marriage and God's Plan. It's wonderful to be with you. A very important aspect to marriage and family is the choosing of the words that we say to one another. The scriptures teach us that blessing and cursing are in the power of the tongue. And we want to be people through our speech that bless one another, that blow upon the sail of the other one, so that our words facilitate what God says about that person, what God wants for that person's life. So it's important that we choose words of high value. I often say to Joy, you are as my breath, you are as my life. I love you, you're my bride. Words that build up, words that do not tear down.
5: In marriage, it's so important that we guard our tongue, especially with our communication with one another and with our children. No spouse wants to leave the house being discouraged and beaten down by a nagging wife. No child wants to walk out the door discouraged and broken and unaffirmed. And so as mothers, it's our job to fortify our children, to strengthen them with words of love and high value, and to assure them that we are for them and we are their best cheerleader.
4: Marriage and family is God's plan for the transformation of the world. 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Let us choose our words wisely and lovingly. This has been Joy and Jim Pinto for Marriage and God's Plan.
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15: This is Dale Alquist with a Chesterton Minute. 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As Chesterton says, Aunt Elizabeth is unreasonable, like mankind. Papa is excitable, like mankind. Our youngest brother is mischievous, like mankind. And so, if we can get along with our family, we can get along with anyone. 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
17: 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They were very individualistic. They were very much like, as I say, the hydrogen and phosphates and sulfur in a laboratory. In fact, we have in a laboratory 100% of all the chemicals that enter into the constitution of a baby. Why can we not make a baby? Because we lack that vivifying, unifying power, which is a soul. And so the apostles were disparate, disconnected, disjointed. They could not form this body of Christ. They could be formed only by Christ sending his spirit into them. And as through the physical body of our Lord, it was God who taught, it was God who governed, it was God who sanctified.
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18: A prayer for our parishes. My parish is composed of people like me. I hope to make it what it is. It will be friendly, if I am. It will be holy, if I am. Its pews will be filled, if I help fill them. It will do great work, if I work. It will be prayerful, if I pray. It will make generous gifts to many causes if I am a generous giver. It will bring others into worship if I invite and bring them in. it will be a place of loyalty and love, of fearlessness and faith, of compassion, charity, and mercy. If I, who make it what it is, am filled with these things, therefore, with the help of God, I now dedicate myself to the work of being all these things that I want my parish to be. Amen.
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20: In the name of the Father, and of the Son, and of the Holy Spirit. Amen.
21: You expired, Jesus, but the source of life gushed forth for souls, and the ocean of mercy opened up for the whole world. O fount of life, unfathomable divine mercy, envelop the whole world and empty yourself out upon us.
19: O blood and water, which gush forth from the heart of Jesus as a fountain of mercy for us, I trust in you. O blood and water, which gush forth from the heart of Jesus as a fountain of mercy for us, I trust in you. O blood and water, which gush forth from the heart of Jesus as a fountain of mercy for us, I trust in you.
21: Our Father, who art in heaven, hallowed be thy name. Thy kingdom come. Thy will be done on earth as it is in heaven.
19: Give us this day our daily bread, and forgive us our trespasses, as we forgive those who trespass against us. And lead us not into temptation, but deliver us from evil. Amen.
21: Hail Mary, full of grace, the Lord is with you. Blessed are you among women, and blessed is the fruit of your womb, Jesus.
19: Holy Mary, Mother of God, pray for us sinners now and at the hour of our death. Amen.
21: I believe in God, the Father Almighty, creator of heaven and earth, and in Jesus Christ, his only Son, our Lord, who was conceived by the Holy Spirit, born of the Virgin Mary, suffered under Pontius Pilate, was crucified, died, and was buried. He descended into hell. On the third day, he rose again from the dead. He ascended into heaven and is seated at the right hand of God, the Father Almighty. From there, he will come to judge the living and the dead.
19: I believe in the Holy Spirit, the Holy Catholic Church, the communion of saints, the forgiveness of sins, the resurrection of the body, and life everlasting. Amen.
21: Eternal Father, I offer you the body and blood, soul and divinity of your dearly beloved Son, our Lord Jesus Christ, in atonement for our sins and those of the whole world. For the sake of his sorrowful passion,
19: have mercy on us and on the whole world.
21: For the sake of his sorrowful passion,
19: have mercy on us and on the whole world.
21: For the sake of his sorrowful passion,
19: have mercy on us and on the whole world.
21: For the sake of his sorrowful passion,
19: have mercy on us and on the whole world.
21: For the sake of his sorrowful passion,
19: have mercy on us and on the whole world.
21: For the sake of his sorrowful passion,
19: have mercy on us and on the whole world.
21: For the sake of his sorrowful passion,
19: have mercy on us and on the whole world.
21: For the sake of his sorrowful passion,
19: have mercy on us and on the whole world.
21: For the sake of his sorrowful passion,
19: have mercy on us and on the whole world.
21: For the sake of his sorrowful passion,
19: have mercy on us and on the whole world.
21: Eternal Father, I offer you the body and blood, soul and divinity of your dearly beloved Son, our Lord Jesus Christ, in atonement for our sins and those of the whole world. For the sake of his sorrowful passion,
19: have mercy on us and on the whole world.
21: For the sake of his sorrowful passion,
19: have mercy on us and on the whole world.
21: For the sake of his sorrowful passion,
19: have mercy on us and on the whole world.
21: For the sake of his sorrowful passion,
19: have mercy on us and on the whole world.
21: For the sake of his sorrowful passion,
19: have mercy on us and on the whole world.
21: For the sake of his sorrowful passion,
19: have mercy on us and on the whole world.
21: For the sake of his sorrowful passion,
19: have mercy on us and on the whole world.
21: For the sake of his sorrowful passion,
19: have mercy on us and on the whole world.
21: For the sake of his sorrowful passion,
19: have mercy on us and on the whole world.
21: For the sake of his sorrowful passion,
19: have mercy on us and on the whole world.
21: Eternal Father, I offer you the body and blood, soul and divinity of your dearly beloved Son, our Lord Jesus Christ, in atonement for our sins and those of the whole world. For the sake of his sorrowful passion,
19: have mercy on us and on the whole world.
21: For the sake of his sorrowful passion,
19: have mercy on us and on the whole world.
21: For the sake of his sorrowful passion,
19: have mercy on us and on the whole world.
21: For the sake of his sorrowful passion,
19: have mercy on us and on the whole world.
21: For the sake of his sorrowful passion,
19: have mercy on us and on the whole world.
21: For the sake of his sorrowful passion,
19: have mercy on us and on the whole world.
21: For the sake of his sorrowful passion,
19: have mercy on us and on the whole world.
21: For the sake of his sorrowful passion,
19: have mercy on us and on the whole world.
21: For the sake of his sorrowful passion,
19: have mercy on us and on the whole world.
21: For the sake of his sorrowful passion,
19: have mercy on us and on the whole world.
21: Eternal Father, I offer you the body and blood, soul and divinity of your dearly beloved Son, our Lord Jesus Christ, in atonement for our sins and those of the whole world. For the sake of his sorrowful passion,
19: have mercy on us and on the whole world.
21: For the sake of his sorrowful passion,
19: have mercy on us and on the whole world.
21: For the sake of his sorrowful passion,
19: have mercy on us and on the whole world.
21: For the sake of his sorrowful passion,
19: have mercy on us and on the whole world.
21: For the sake of his sorrowful passion,
19: have mercy on us and on the whole world.
21: For the sake of his sorrowful passion,
19: have mercy on us and on the whole world.
21: For the sake of his sorrowful passion,
19: have mercy on us and on the whole world.
21: For the sake of his sorrowful passion,
19: have mercy on us and on the whole world.
21: For the sake of his sorrowful passion,
19: have mercy on us and on the whole world.
21: For the sake of his sorrowful passion,
19: have mercy on us and on the whole world.
21: Eternal Father, I offer you the body and blood, soul and divinity of your dearly beloved Son, our Lord Jesus Christ, in atonement for our sins and those of the whole world. For the sake of his sorrowful passion,
19: have mercy on us and on the whole world.
21: For the sake of his sorrowful passion,
19: have mercy on us and on the whole world.
21: For the sake of his sorrowful passion,
19: have mercy on us and on the whole world.
21: For the sake of his sorrowful passion,
19: have mercy on us and on the whole world.
21: For the sake of his sorrowful passion,
19: have mercy on us and on the whole world.
21: For the sake of his sorrowful passion,
19: have mercy on us and on the whole world.
21: For the sake of his sorrowful passion,
19: have mercy on us and on the whole world.
21: For the sake of his sorrowful passion,
19: have mercy on us and on the whole world.
21: For the sake of his sorrowful passion,
19: have mercy on us and on the whole world.
21: For the sake of his sorrowful passion,
19: have mercy on us and on the whole world. Holy God,
21: Holy Mighty One,
19: Holy Immortal One, have mercy on us and on the whole world. Holy God,
21: Holy Mighty One,
19: Holy Immortal One, have mercy on us and on the whole world. Holy God,
21: Holy Mighty One,
19: Holy Immortal One, have mercy on us and on the whole world.
21: Eternal God, in whom mercy is endless and the treasury of compassion inexhaustible, look kindly upon us and increase your mercy in us, that in difficult moments we might not despair nor become despondent, but with great confidence submit ourselves to your holy will, which is love and mercy itself.
19: In the name of the Father, and of the Son, and of the Holy Spirit. Amen.
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1: Welcome, friends. This is Peter Herbeck, your host. We're going to continue our theme this week, reflecting on some of the titles of Jesus. If you didn't have a chance to tune into the program, I encourage you to go to our website at renewalministries.net if you're interested in the programs you maybe missed this week, focusing on Jesus as bridegroom, king, and judge. And in particular, we took some time during the week to just reflect on the life of John the Baptist and his particular role as the friend of the bridegroom and as the forerunner of the message of Jesus and his unique role. And there's much to learn from John's life and the outworkings of the Holy Spirit in our lives. We're meant to be sharing in some of the same graces that John had in his life. We are also our friends of the bridegroom. We're also forerunners of his preparing people for the coming of the Lord in their own personal life if they don't yet know him, but also his ultimate return and his second coming. And we're meant to be a people that are alive to God's plan and purpose like John was. It's part of the prophetic role of who we are. You know, everyone baptized into Christ and confirmed as a share in the priesthood, priest, prophet, and king. We offer worship to God. We're not ordained priests. The ordained priests and bishops are a unique institutional expression of the priesthood of Jesus, but we are all sharing in his priesthood as we offer praise to the Father. Priest, prophets who proclaim the truth of God, what has been revealed by God to a world that doesn't yet know it, hasn't heard it, not ready for it. And kings, we share in the authority of God. We have responsibilities, our marriages, our families, and raising our kids. And different people have different authority in the church and the body of Messiah here on earth, you could say. And each one of us are sharing in those dimensions of who Jesus is, exercising the gifts that belong to Jesus, that given to us in baptism and confirmation. And those gifts and those responsibilities flow from us with greater intensity and, I think, in consistency and depth when we come to terms with understanding and knowing who Jesus is, who he knows himself to be, who God the Father has revealed his beloved Son to us, what the Father has revealed to us, what he wanted to understand, wanted us to understand as he gave his Son to us. Out of love, he sent forth his Son, the word that the Father speaks to us. And first, it's the love between the Father and the Son that is spoken. For God so loved the world that he gave his only Son, and that the love the Father has for the Son and the Son has for the Father will be revealed in the life of Jesus before the apostles and those who knew him. Beautifully articulated in particular in John's Gospel in the Last Supper discourse, the depth of the Father's love for the Son for the Father, and the mystery of what Jesus speaks about there, that the Father's plan and desire, and Jesus is praying for it, that as they were in each other, that they would be in us and we would be in them. This unity, that's the analogy that we talked about. He's a bridegroom king. God is preparing a bride. God's after removing everything that separates us from a total union with the Father and the Son, made possible by the working of the Holy Spirit, which we've already received. And it's easy to fall asleep on the Holy Spirit. That is, kind of forget that those who are baptized into Christ are temples of the Holy Spirit, the indwelling of God. And we can walk around clueless for years, even people can be clueless about a reality that's been given to them and the grace. But if we're awake to it, if our minds are animated and we're full of the knowledge of God that flows from the full embrace of the Holy Spirit and understanding, for example, that God's word is animated by the Spirit and God wants to speak to us, and the Spirit that's in us is the Spirit that's authored the word of God, and the Holy Spirit wants to make that word come alive in us, transform us, renew our minds. It's the Holy Spirit that makes present the sacramental life of the church. It's the Holy Spirit that makes it possible for the body and blood of Jesus, the water and the wine, the bread and wine, to become the body and blood of Jesus. It's a working of the Holy Spirit. And we're called to walk by the Spirit, to live in the Spirit, to be animated by the Holy Spirit. and to live with the awareness, waking up every day, even the mornings we're tired and exhausted or we're battling sicknesses of various kinds, disease and disappointments in the world, but to wake up every day, understanding the dignity of what's happened to us, the dignity of our lives, the meaning of our lives, that circumstances just can't take away. Something so profound and total is unfolding in us. But literally, we can just be asleep and not pay attention to it. And then the faith gets reduced to a kind of a legal, it's a moral system, and we're walking scales. Well, I did enough good to outdo the bad and all the weird stuff that can happen. And we miss the relationship completely. And the gift we're being offered of being able to exercise our freedom, a freedom that was fallen and often enslaved to sin, coming into a new life, and our yes and participation in the offering that's been given to us, our yes to Jesus, even in the midst of our falling and failing and repentance and the grace of the sacraments and the rest, friends, something beautiful is being worked out in your life. Something beautiful that's so beautiful beyond our wildest imagining about ourselves will come about if we're alive to the presence of God in us and the outworking of all that Jesus did for us. It's so easy to target all the other goals we have in our life on earth. I want to be a CEO. I want to be an all-star. I want to be a doctor. I want to be this, that, and the other thing. And those things are all fine. They're all good. It's part of the outflowing of God's plan for our lives too, individually. And he gives us natural gifts to do various things, and that's great. But they're not ends in themselves. They're just, actually, they hardly even compare to the deeper reality of the grace that's flowing in you and hopefully through you if you're awake to God's purpose and you've given him permission. He wants to be in you and he wants to work through you. He knocks at the door. He knocks at the door periodically. I think sometimes it happens. It's an analogy used, partly because Jesus comes from the book of Revelation. He knocks on the door of our hearts and he wants to come in. And we have to open that door again and again because I think we fall asleep. And we settle for a Christian minimalism, as St. John Paul II had described it. And we're not hungry for God. We put limits on what God can do. But also, he's in us, those who've been baptized into him and confirmed that we've been given the grace of the indwelling presence, but he also wants to go out from us. So he's also knocking at the door. He's saying, open the door. So open the door of your heart and share what's flowing in your heart with others. The love of God, the mercy of God, the words of God, even what we want to just briefly touch on today, the title of Jesus is Judge. We talked about Bridegroom, King, and Judge, all present in the New Testament, beautifully articulated and kind of the unfolding of its meaning in the Catechism of the Catholic Church. The Church teaches that Jesus Christ is the ultimate judge of all humanity, an essential aspect of his divine mission. John 5:22-27, the Father judges no one, Jesus said, but has given all judgment to the Son, that all may honor the Son just as they honor the Father. He has given him authority to execute judgment because he's the Son of Man. It's interesting. You notice how the Father just wants to give everything to the Son. So he gives him all of that authority. This is the way one of the ways the Father honors the Son. Also, he gives the Son a bride, a prepared bride. It's another way the Father honors the Son and expresses his love, because he took on human flesh. And the Father wants in heaven, in the kingdom, people who look like him, right? Because Jesus, from all eternity, was spirit united to the Father. But when he returned, the incarnation and the glorification of his humanity, Jesus is going to live that way in existence like that for all eternity. The Father wants to give him glorified humans, those who said yes fully to share eternity in that unique way with the Son. Matthew 25:31-46, when the Son of Man comes in his glory and all the angels with him, Then he will sit on his glorious throne. Before him will be gathered all the nations, and he will separate people one from another, as a shepherd separates the sheep from the goats. The universal judgment, the apostles talk about Acts 10:42. This is Peter. He commanded us to preach to the people and to testify that he is the one ordained by God to be judge of the living and the dead. We're supposed to know this as disciples and as those who are united to him, and we come to know who he is and the Spirit's in us. Our mission, part of our mission, is not only to preach God's mercy, God's kindness, the offer of salvation, but to help people understand. Peter knew it. He said, he commanded us to preach to the people and to testify. That is to give testimony that he's the one ordained by God to be judge of the living and the dead. Wow. And he reminds us, the apostles talk, we're going to be judged according to our works. For we must all appear before the judgment seat of Christ so that each one may receive what is due for what he has done in the body, whether good or evil. Here we're talking about this faith we've been given, the gift of faith, the gift of initial salvation, justification. Did we respond to that grace? And did our faith work itself out in love? It's not being saved by our works, so to speak. But Jesus said, if you love me, you'll obey my commandments. If you abide in me, you'll bear much fruit. And abiding is living in love with him. And living in love means walking in obedience. John 3:17-19, God did not send his son into the world to condemn the world, but in order that the world might be saved through him. The light has come into the world, but people love darkness rather than light because their works are evil. This is why there's going to be a judgment day. Some people say yes, some people say no. Some people say yes, and then they quit. Some people give an initial no, and then they say yes at another time. Jesus is pursuing, he's after souls. He's pursuing us all the days of our lives. In the second coming, Revelation 20:11-15, then I saw a great white throne and him who was seated on it. And the dead were judged by what was written in the books according to what they had done. The Catechism reminds us in paragraph 679 and a few others, Christ is Lord of eternal life. The full right to pass definitive judgment on the works and hearts of men belongs to him as Redeemer of the world. He acquired this right by his cross. The Father has given all judgment to the Son. Yet the Son did not come to judge, but to save and to give the life he has in himself. That's what he wants. Those who refuse it, there's going to be a judgment in each case, one for heaven, one for hell. There's going to be a temporary time in purgatory for some who are not yet ready to come into the full presence of the Lord. But the particular judgment's going to be there for each and every one of us. Paragraph 1021 of the Catechism, at the moment of death, each person undergoes a particular judgment where their eternal fate, heaven, purgatory, or hell, is determined. Each man receives his eternal retribution in his immortal soul at the very moment of death in a particular judgment that refers his life to Christ. Let's be ready for it. God bless you. Have a wonderful weekend.
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0: The Sorrowful Mysteries of the Holy Rosary with Mother Angelica and the nuns of Our Lady of the Angels Monastery.
1: In the name of the Father, and of the Son, and of the Holy Spirit.
2: Amen.
1: I believe in God, the Father Almighty, creator of heaven and earth, and in Jesus Christ, his only Son, our Lord, who was conceived by the Holy Spirit, born of the Virgin Mary, suffered under Pontius Pilate, was crucified, died, and was buried. He descended into hell. The third day he rose again from the dead. He ascended into heaven and sits at the right hand of God, the Father Almighty, from whence he shall come to judge the living and the dead.
2: Amen.

0: Our Father, who art in heaven, hallowed be thy name. Thy kingdom come, thy will be done on earth as it is in heaven.
1: Give us this day our daily bread, and forgive us our trespasses, as we forgive those who trespass against us. And lead us not into temptation, but deliver us from evil. Amen.
0: Hail Mary, full of grace, the Lord is with thee. Blessed art thou among women, and blessed is the fruit of thy womb, Jesus.
1: Holy Mary, Mother of God, pray for us sinners now and at the hour of our death. Amen.
0: Hail Mary, full of grace, the Lord is with thee. Blessed art thou among women, and blessed is the fruit of thy womb, Jesus.
1: Holy Mary, Mother of God, pray for us sinners.
0: Hail Mary, full of grace, the Lord is with thee. Blessed art thou amongst women, and blessed is the fruit of thy womb, Jesus.
1: Holy Mary, Mother of God, pray for us sinners now and at the hour of our death. Amen.
0: Glory be to the Father, and to the Son, and to the Holy Spirit.
1: As it was in the beginning, is now, and ever shall be, world without end.
0: The first sorrowful mystery, the agony in the garden.
2: Dear Jesus, your example of resignation, acceptance, and love makes us realize that the Father has our lives in his hands, and nothing happens to us that is not for our good.
0: Our Father, who art in heaven, hallowed be thy name. Thy kingdom come, thy will be done on earth as it is in heaven.
1: Give us this day our daily bread, and forgive us our trespasses, as we forgive those who trespass against us. And lead us not into temptation, but deliver us from evil. Amen.
0: Hail Mary, full of grace, the Lord is with thee. Blessed art thou among women, and blessed is the fruit of thy womb, Jesus.

0: is with thee. Blessed art thou amongst women, and blessed is the fruit of thy womb, Jesus.
1: Holy Mary, Mother of God, pray for us sinners, now and at the hour of our death. Amen.
0: Hail Mary, full of grace, the Lord is with thee. Blessed art thou among women, and blessed is the fruit of thy womb, Jesus.
1: Holy Mary, Mother of God, pray for us sinners now and at the hour of our death. Amen.
0: Hail Mary, full of grace, the Lord is with thee. Blessed art thou amongst women, and blessed is the fruit of thy womb, Jesus.
1: Holy

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1: Holy Mary, Mother of God, pray for us sinners now and at the hour of our death. Amen.
0: Hail Mary, full of grace, the Lord is with thee. Blessed art thou amongst women, and blessed is the fruit of thy womb, Jesus.
1: Holy Mary, Mother of God, pray for us sinners now and at the hour of our death. Amen.
0: Hail Mary, full of grace, the Lord is with thee. Blessed art thou among women, and blessed is the fruit of thy womb, Jesus.
1: Holy Mary, Mother of God, pray for us sinners now and at the hour of our death. Amen.
0: Hail Mary, full of grace, the Lord is with thee. Blessed art thou among women, and blessed is the fruit of thy womb, Jesus.
1: Holy Mary, Mother of God, pray for us sinners, now and at the hour of our death. Amen.
0: Glory be to the Father, and to the Son, and to the Holy Spirit.
1: As it was in the beginning, is now, and ever shall be, world without end. Amen.
0: O my Jesus,
1: forgive us our sins, save us from the fires of hell, and lead all souls to heaven, especially those in most need of your mercy.
0: The second sorrowful mystery, the scourging at the pillar.
2: Dear Jesus, this incident was not only painful, but humiliating. Each stroke of the whip made you wince with pain, and the gaze of the onlookers made you feel like a worm and no man.
0: Our Father, who art in heaven, hallowed be thy name, thy kingdom come, thy will be done on earth as it is in heaven.
1: Give us this day our daily bread, and forgive us our trespasses, as we forgive those who trespass against us, and lead us not into
0: Amen. Hail Mary, full of grace, the Lord is with thee. Blessed art thou among women, and blessed is the fruit of thy womb, Jesus.
1: Holy Mary, Mother of God, pray for us sinners now and at the hour of our death. Amen.
0: Hail Mary, full of grace, the Lord is with thee. Blessed art thou among women, and blessed is the fruit of thy womb, Jesus.
1: Holy Mary, Mother of God, pray for us sinners now and at the hour of our death. Amen.
0: Hail Mary, full of grace, the Lord is with thee. Blessed art thou among women, and blessed is the fruit of thy womb, Jesus.
1: Holy Mary, Mother of God, pray for us sinners now and at the hour of our death. Amen.
0: Hail Mary, full of grace, the Lord is with thee. Blessed art thou among women, and blessed is the fruit of thy womb, Jesus.
1: Holy Mary, Mother of God, pray for us sinners now and at the hour of our death. Amen.
0: Hail Mary, full of grace, the Lord is with thee. Blessed art thou amongst women, and blessed is the fruit of thy womb, Jesus.
1: Amen.

0: Hail, fill of grace, the Lord is with thee. Blessed art thou amongst women, and blessed is the fruit of thy womb, Jesus.
1: Holy Mary, Mother of God, pray for us sinners now and at the hour of our death. Amen.
0: Hail Mary, full of grace, the Lord is with thee. Blessed art thou amongst women, and blessed is the fruit of thy womb, Jesus.
1: Holy Mary, Mother of God, pray for us sinners now and at the hour of our death. Amen.
0: Hail Mary, full of grace, the Lord is with thee. Blessed art thou among women, and blessed is the fruit of thy womb, Jesus.

0: of thy womb, Jesus.
1: Holy Mary, Mother of God, pray for us sinners now and at the hour of our death. Amen.
0: Hail Mary, full of grace, the Lord is with thee. Blessed art thou amongst women, and blessed is the fruit of thy womb, Jesus.
1: Holy Mary, Mother of God, pray for us sinners now and at the hour of our death. Amen.
0: Glory be to the Father, and to the Son, and to the Holy Spirit.
1: As it was in the beginning, is now, and ever shall be, world without end. Amen.
0: O my Jesus,
1: forgive us our sins, save us from the fires of hell, and lead all souls to heaven, especially those who most need thy mercy.
0: The third sorrowful mystery, the crowning with thorns.
2: Dear Jesus, our lack of confidence in your mercy and the lukewarmness of our love braided the crown of thorns, this instrument of torture, into a wreath of unspeakable pain.
0: Our Father, who art in heaven, hallowed be thy name. Thy kingdom come, thy will be done on earth as it is in heaven.
1: Give us this day our daily bread, and forgive us as we forgive those who trespass against us. And lead us not into temptation, but deliver us from evil. Amen.
0: Hail Mary, full of grace, the Lord is with thee. Blessed art thou among women, and blessed is the fruit of thy womb, Jesus.
1: Amen.

0: Lord is with thee. Blessed art thou amongst women, and blessed is the fruit of thy womb, Jesus.
1: Holy Mary, Mother of God, pray for us sinners now and at the hour of our death. Amen.
0: Hail Mary, full of grace, the Lord is with thee. Blessed art thou amongst women, and blessed is the fruit of thy womb, Jesus.
1: Holy Mary, Mother of God, pray for us sinners now and at the hour of our death. Amen.
0: Hail Mary, full of grace, the Lord is with thee. Blessed art thou among women, and blessed is the fruit of thy womb, Jesus.
1: Holy Mary, Mother of God, pray for us sinners now and at the hour of our death. Amen.
0: Hail Mary, full of grace, the Lord is with thee. Blessed art thou among women, and blessed is the fruit of thy womb, Jesus.

0: Blessed art thou amongst women, and blessed is the fruit of thy womb, Jesus.
1: Holy Mary, Mother of God, pray for us sinners now and at the hour of our death. Amen.
0: Hail Mary, full of grace, the Lord is with thee. Blessed art thou amongst women, and blessed is the fruit of thy womb, Jesus.
1: Holy Mary, Mother of God, pray for us sinners now and at the hour of our death. Amen.
0: Hail Mary, full of grace, the Lord is with thee. Blessed art thou amongst women, and blessed is the fruit of thy womb, Jesus.
1: Holy Mary, Mother of God, pray for us sinners now and at the hour of our death. Amen.
0: Hail Mary, full of grace, the Lord is with thee. Blessed art thou amongst women, and blessed is the fruit of thy womb, Jesus.
1: Holy Mary, Mother of God, pray for us sinners now and at the hour of our death. Amen.
0: Glory be to the Father, and to the Son, and to the Holy Spirit.
1: As it was in the beginning, is now, and ever shall be, world without end. Amen.
0: O my Jesus,
1: forgive us our sins.
0: The fourth sorrowful mystery, the carrying of the cross.
2: You loved us enough, dear Jesus, to take upon your bleeding shoulders the wood of your cross. May our cross be one cross, dear Jesus, that together we may glorify the Father and save souls.
0: Our Father, who art in heaven, hallowed be thy name. Thy kingdom come, thy will be done on earth as it is in heaven.
1: Give us this day our daily bread, and forgive us our trespasses, as we forgive those who trespass against us. And lead us not into temptation, but deliver us from evil. Amen.
0: Hail Mary, full of grace, the Lord is with thee. Blessed art thou among women, and blessed is the fruit of thy womb, Jesus.
1: Holy Mary, Mother of God, pray for us sinners now and at the hour of our death. Amen.
0: Hail Mary, full of grace, the Lord is with thee. Blessed art thou amongst women, and blessed is the fruit of thy womb, Jesus.
1: Holy

0: Blessed art thou amongst women, and blessed is the fruit of thy womb, Jesus.
1: Holy Mary, Mother of God, pray for us sinners now and at the hour of our death. Amen.
0: Hail Mary, full of grace, the Lord is with thee. Blessed art thou among women, and blessed is the fruit of thy womb, Jesus.
1: Holy Mary, Mother of God, pray for us sinners now and at the hour of our death. Amen.
0: Hail Mary, full of grace, the Lord is with thee. Blessed art thou among women, and blessed is the fruit of thy womb, Jesus.
1: Amen.

0: us with thee. Blessed art thou amongst the women, and blessed is the fruit of thy womb, Jesus.
1: Holy Mary, Mother of God, pray for us sinners now and at the hour of our death. Amen.
0: Hail Mary, full of grace, the Lord is with thee. Blessed art thou among women, and blessed is the fruit of thy womb, Jesus.
1: Holy Mary, Mother of God, pray for us sinners now and at the hour of our death. Amen.
0: Hail Mary, full of grace, the Lord is with thee. Blessed art thou amongst women, and blessed is the fruit of thy womb, Jesus.
1: Holy Mary, Mother of God, pray for us sinners now and at the hour of our death. Amen.
0: Hail Mary, full of grace, the Lord is with thee. Blessed art thou amongst women, and blessed is the fruit of thy womb, Jesus.
1: Holy Mary, Mother of God, pray for us sinners now and at the hour of our death. Amen.
0: Hail Mary, full of grace, the Lord is with thee. Blessed art thou amongst women, and blessed is the fruit of thy womb, Jesus.
1: Holy Mary, Mother of God, pray for us sinners now and at the hour of our death. Amen.
0: Glory be to the Father, and to the Son, and to the Holy Spirit.
1: As it was in the beginning, is now, and ever shall be, world without end. Amen.
0: O my Jesus,
1: forgive us our sins, save us from the fires of hell, and lead all souls to heaven, especially those who most need thy mercy.
0: The fifth sorrowful mystery, the crucifixion.
2: You gave your life for us when we were yet sinners. Help us, Jesus, to see your loving gaze as you looked up to the Father with abandonment, at the thief with mercy, and at your mother with love.
0: Our Father, who art in heaven, hallowed be thy name, thy kingdom come, thy will be done on earth as it is in heaven.
1: Give us this day our daily bread, and forgive us our trespasses, as we forgive those who trespass against us. And lead us not into temptation, but deliver us from evil. Amen.
0: Hail Mary, full of grace, the Lord is with thee. Blessed art thou amongst the women, and blessed is the fruit of thy womb, Jesus.
1: Amen.

0: Lord is with thee. Blessed art thou amongst women, and blessed is the fruit of thy womb, Jesus.
1: Holy Mary, Mother of God, pray for us sinners now and at the hour of our death. Amen.
0: Hail Mary, full of grace, the Lord is with thee. Blessed art thou amongst women, and blessed is the fruit of thy womb, Jesus.
1: Amen.

0: Thou amongst women, and blessed is the fruit of thy womb, Jesus.
1: Holy Mary, Mother of God, pray for us sinners now and at the hour of our death. Amen.
0: Hail Mary, full of grace, the Lord is with thee. Blessed art thou amongst women, and blessed is the fruit of thy womb, Jesus.
1: Holy Mary, Mother of God, pray for us sinners now and at the hour of our death. Amen.
0: Hail Mary, full of grace, the Lord is with thee. Blessed art thou amongst women, and blessed is the fruit of thy womb, Jesus.
1: Holy Mary, Mother of God, pray for us sinners now and at the hour of our death. Amen.
0: Hail Mary, full of grace, the Lord is with thee. Blessed art thou amongst women, and blessed is the fruit of thy womb, Jesus.
1: Holy Mary, Mother of God, pray for us sinners now and at the hour of our death. Amen.
0: Hail Mary, full of grace, the Lord is with thee. Blessed art thou amongst women, and blessed is the fruit of thy womb, Jesus.
1: Holy

0: is with thee. Blessed art thou amongst women, and blessed is the fruit of thy womb, Jesus.
1: Holy Mary, Mother of God, pray for us sinners now and at the hour of our death. Amen.
0: Hail Mary, full of grace, the Lord is with thee. Blessed art thou among women, and blessed is the fruit of thy womb, Jesus.
1: Holy Mary, Mother of God, pray for us sinners now and at the hour of our death. Amen.
0: Glory be to the Father, and to the Son, and to the Holy Spirit.
1: As it was in the beginning, is now, and ever shall be, world without end. Amen.
0: O my Jesus,
1: forgive us our sins, save us from the fires of hell, and lead all souls to heaven, especially those who most need thy mercy.
0: Hail, Holy Queen.
1: Mother

0: Pray for us, Holy Mother of God.
1: That we may be worthy of the promises of Christ.
0: Let us pray. O God,
1: whose only begotten Son, by his life, death, and resurrection, has purchased for us the rewards of eternal life, grant us, we beseech thee, that meditating upon these mysteries of the most holy Virgin, of the blessed Virgin Mary, we may imitate what they contain and obtain what they promise, through the same Christ our Lord. Amen.
0: May the divine assistance remain always with us.
1: And may the souls of the faithful departed, with the mercies of God, rest in peace. Amen.
0: In the name of the Father, and the Son, and the Holy Spirit.
1: Amen.
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4: 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Today we pray for those who have left the church. Lord Jesus Christ, Good Shepherd, we praise you. You founded the church on the foundation of the apostles and promised that the gates of hell would never prevail against her. Bring those who have left the faith back into the fold of the Catholic Church. Give them the grace of conversion from sin. Stir into flame the gift of the Holy Spirit within them and restore to your prodigal children their lost dignity. Lord Jesus, mercy. Amen.
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0: Today is Friday, June the 26th. It is the feast of Saint Jose Maria Escriva. So let's begin this hour with a prayer he wrote to the Holy Spirit. In the name of the Father, and the Son, and the Holy Spirit. Amen. Come, O Holy Spirit, enlighten my understanding to know your commands. Strengthen my heart against the wiles of the enemy. Inflame my will. I have heard your voice, and I don't want to harden my heart to resisting by saying later, tomorrow. Nunc chepi, now, lest there be no tomorrow for me. O Spirit of truth and wisdom, Spirit of understanding and counsel, Spirit of joy and peace, I want what you want. I want it because you want it. I want it as you want it. I want it when you want it. Amen. Glory be to the Father, and to the Son, and to the Holy Spirit, as it was in the beginning, is now, and ever shall be, world without end. Amen. In the name of the Father, and the Son, and the Holy Spirit. Amen. Good morning, and welcome to this Friday edition of the Sunrise Morning Show here on the EWTN Global Catholic Radio Network. I'm Anna Mitchell, coming to you from the studios of Sacred Heart Catholic Radio in Cincinnati, Ohio. Paul Lockman at the controls for us. Matt is beginning his vacation this morning, although he did leave us with some conversations to share with you while he is away, including up right away here this morning with Father Philip Michael Tangora to discuss the latest, I guess you could say, letter from the Dicastery for Divine Worship, reaffirming that the laity should not be giving homilies during the liturgy. He'll tell us more about it. Dr. John Bergsma will reflect on today's saint, Saint Jose Maria Escriva, a saint to whom he has a particular devotion. Andrew Pettiprim will join us from the Space Salvi Institute to talk about what Pope Leo had to say this week to writers, and then we'll wrap things up for the hour with Father Hezekiah Carnazzo from the Institute of Catholic Culture, looking ahead to the readings for Mass on Sunday. Right now, it's 2 minutes past. It's time for news. Pope Leo today has celebrated Mass to open the extraordinary consistory of the College of Cardinals. In his homily at the Mass, the Holy Father said, quote, "We have gathered around the altar of the Lord at the tomb of St. Peter to begin this consistory. From every corner of the world, we have come to celebrate this Eucharist. Let us offer to God our lives and the communities and peoples we hold dear, as well as our pastoral projects and experiences with all their joys and sorrows." He said, "Our working together in a collegial way embodies the synodality in which all the baptized participate in the unity of the people of God. Synodality and collegiality are, in fact, forms of Christian fraternity, which binds us together as the baptized and as bishops. Therefore," he said, "in helping me in the exercise of the Petrine ministry, you will find in me one who asks, not commands. Moreover, the authority of primacy belongs to the one who listens, and only then leads to the one who learns, and only then teaches, always following the one and only teacher. May the intercession of the holy apostles Peter and Paul accompany us on this enthralling journey," end quote. And then, in his discourse to open the extraordinary consistory, he asked the cardinals for their frankness and loyalty. From Vatican Radio, Devin Watkins has more.
1: "I need your freedom, your frankness, and your loyalty," he said. "Sincere counsel is always an act of communion." Pope Leo reflected on the four themes on which the cardinals will focus during these 2 days. First, he said, they will reflect on the world in which the Church is called to proclaim the gospel. He said this situational awareness will help them to recognize Jesus, who walks in the streets of the world and goes before us in history. Second, the cardinals will examine the implications of the culture of power and the civilization of love. Many of them come from lands marked by war, he noted, recalling, however, that none is untouched by the many forms of conflict and division that course through society. In the third session, they will focus on examining what contribution the Church can make to the common good of humanity.
2: La dottrina sociale della Chiesa
1: The church's social doctrine reminds us that the common good does not arise spontaneously, but requires shared responsibility, said the Pope. For the church, this takes on a very precise form, a synodal style at the service of the mission of the kingdom. In the fourth session, the cardinals will reflect on the continued implementation of the Synod on Synodality. The Pope said this session will gather the reflections of the previous three. He invited the cardinals to gaze upon the world and ask a single question. How can we help our churches today to proclaim the gospel with greater fidelity, freedom, and credibility? Pope Leo XIV concluded his opening address at the extraordinary consistory by thanking the cardinals for their help.
2: Ho bisogno del vostro appoggio, forte, esplicito e pubblico.
1: I need your support, strong, explicit, and public, he said. I need to feel sustained by you as brothers. I'm Devin Watkins.
0: A desperate race to reach survivors continues in Venezuela, where more than 200 are dead, thousands are injured, and time is running out for anyone who may be trapped in the rubble following Wednesday's earthquakes. The back-to-back magnitude 7.2 and 7.5 quakes left scores displaced as they collapsed homes and businesses. The U.S. is sending search and rescue teams and humanitarian supplies. A cargo ship in the Strait of Hormuz has reportedly been struck by the Iranian military. The Singapore-flagged container ship was struck near the coast of Oman with no one on board injured. Iranian state media reported that Iran warned that safe passages in the strait are restricted to routes marked by Tehran and that others are, according to them, dangerous and unacceptable. The Russian Defense Ministry says it intercepted 660 Ukrainian drones overnight over 12 Russian regions, as well as Crimea, the Azov, and the Black Sea. It appears to be one of the biggest drone attacks on Russia and Crimea since Russia's full-scale invasion of Ukraine in 2022. In recent months, Ukraine has stepped up its aerial campaign against Russian military installations and energy facilities. Its success has caused fuel shortages and disrupted army supply lines, stalling Moscow's war efforts after more than 4 years of fighting. Back in the United States, California lawmakers may soon create taxpayer-funded paid leave for abortions, expanding benefits beyond traditional maternity leave. Tammy Trujillo has more.
3: California teachers could soon get up to 14 weeks of paid pregnancy leave under Governor Newsom's proposed budget. Supporters say the change would give teachers the same benefits many other workers already have. But the bill also allows paid leave for termination of pregnancy, raising questions about whether California might be the first state to offer taxpayer-funded paid leave for elective abortions. Lawmakers are also concerned as the bill does not set a yearly limit on pregnancy-related leave claims. The California Senate will decide whether to keep or change the abortion-related language. I'm Tammy Trujillo.
0: And the United States has suffered its first loss in the World Cup. The Stars and Stripes fell to Turkey 3-2 in the final match of the group stage from Inglewood. Austin Trusty and Sebastian Berhalter netted goals. The team surrendered a goal on the very last shot of the game as America still finishes atop Group D at 2-0-1. Team USA will face Bosnia Herzegovina in the round of 32 on Wednesday. Well, that's a bummer, but at least we're still moving on. So there's that. Today is Friday, June the 26th. That is the feast of St. Jose Maria Escriva, the founder of Opus Dei. We'll talk more about him with Dr. John Bergsma in just a little bit here. Right now, it's 9 minutes past. Matt?
4: Father Philip Michael Tangori now joins us from the Diocese of Patterson, where he is a pastor and a canon lawyer. And he's the author of a couple of books, including This Is Our Faith. Father Phil, good morning.
5: Good morning, everyone.
4: The space of the homily. Even just all media communicates a certain thing by the nature of what it is, and the homily communicates a certain thing in the course of the Mass. So it's notable
5: Correct.
4: That the Vatican Dicastery for Divine Worship and Discipline of the Sacraments has said that Anna Mitchell and I are not allowed to give homilies. So what happened?
5: Correct. the German synodal way, once again, was pushing for something that is contrary to the normal operations of the church, and they were seeking to have lay people preach homilies. Now, lay people can preach. If we look at Canon 766, lay persons can be permitted to preach in a church or an oratory if necessity requires it, in certain circumstances or it seems advantageous in particular cases, according to the precepts of the Conference of Bishops in that nation. Okay, now the interesting thing about that is, so let's say, Matt, I had you and Anna come and preach a mission in my parish.
4: We've done you that kind of thing before.
5: You both could stand up outside of Mass, not during the homily, and you could preach to every single person in my parish, giving a mission on whatever topic was chosen, etc., etc. Technically, right now on the radio, you and Anna are preaching the faith. However, the homily, which is a liturgical action that is tied to the fact that the priest is ministering in persona Christi capitis. One of these days we'll figure out what the deacon is doing. We know that he sacramentalizes ministry and that he is an animator of the laity. Those are the two things that I have been writing on in regards what is the sacramental character of the diaconate. It's never been defined. They are not in the person of Christ, though. So we know that they are still liturgical ministers ordained by the church. And so deacons and priests are the proper ministers of giving a homily, which is a sacred function tied to holy orders. It is tied to the ministerial actions of Jesus Christ. So even if the deacon, who isn't in persona Christi capitis, is preaching, he is still engaged in the ministerial action of the church, the ministerial ministry of Jesus Christ. And so in this way, it is tied as a specific liturgical action tied to ministering in the ministry of Jesus Christ. That is not something that a lay person, a non-cleric, can do. And so the Dicastery for the Divine Worship and Discipline of the Sacraments came out and made very, very clear to the German bishops and the German synodal way that no, a lay person cannot give a homily. Now, a lay person can give a reflection, but that requires the priest or deacon to first give a short homily and then allow the lay person to speak. That does happen. It can be permitted. It is not ideal.
4: Well, the best way that I see it done is like if you got an announcement at the end after, and that's actually
5: correct.
4: Outside of all this stuff, right? You
5: correct.
4: Completed the Mass, and now so and so wants to get up and give a reflection and invite people to the Wednesday night Bible study. Right.
5: Yes. Or address the Legion of Mary and try and get people to become Knights of Columbus or lead in the Legion of Mary. And they're giving some catechesis and they're giving some historic references and an expression of what their spirituality and their charism is. Just like a nun could come up at the Mass and make an appeal, a missionary appeal.
4: Yeah,
5: for,
4: like you say, the little sisters of the poor do this
5: poor.
4: In my parish a couple times a year.
5: Correct, so. Correct.
4: There are all kinds of different questions I could bring up about this, but one of them is that in evangelicalism, you know, I talk to people who come specifically from more kind of conservative Baptist backgrounds. There's a bit of an odd tension and sort of this weird experience that women have when they come in, because there are certain Baptist groups that don't even allow women to speak in church at all. As a matter of fact, some of them don't let people, don't let women teach children over the age of 12 because they have a particular understanding of the readings of St. Paul. Then they come into the Catholic Church and they hear, like, you know, Teresa Tomeo giving talks, right? They hear women giving talks and exhorting and educating publicly into microphones all over the place. And they're like, mm-hmm. What? How is this mm-hmm. happening in a place that has an all-male priesthood? So the question here is not... the church trying to like silence the laity. The question is all about like How do we make sure we understand what each of these actions in the church is and who has been commissioned for them?
5: Yes, and understanding the appropriateness. It deals almost with appropriateness. All right, during the sacred liturgy, we understand that during Mass, that is a very specific moment of the exercise of the ordained ministry of Jesus Christ versus the common ministry of the baptized, okay? When we understand that certain actions are indeed appropriate for certain ministers versus other ministers, then we come to understand more appropriately the overarching logike latria that Benedict XVI wrote about in Sacramentum Caritatis, that there is a idea fix moving through the liturgy that ties it together. And we have to understand that the clerical ministry is one that uniquely unites a heavenly reality to an earthly action.
4: Yeah, and there is an order of people who have been commissioned for that thing through the hands of the apostles.
5: And that munus ducendi, that teaching office, belongs primarily to those who are capable of taking the divine and bringing it to the earthly.
0: Well, thank you so much, Father Philip Michael Tangora. Thank you, Matt. You can find Father Phil and his books, Holiness and Living the Sacramental Life and This Is Our Faith, linked at sunrisemorningshow.com. 17 past now on the Sunrise Morning Show. We're back with headlines right after this.
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7: Glen Mary Home Missioners continues its mission through those who feel called to serve. Priests, religious brothers, and lay co-workers bring the gospel to Appalachia and the rural South, places where Catholic communities are small, but the need is great. And you can become part of the mission. 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
0: 19 past now on the Sunrise Morning Show. Let's take a look at headlines. Pope Leo today is opening the extraordinary consistory of the College of Cardinals. He celebrated Mass with the college this morning and in his discourse to open the consistory, asked the cardinals for their frankness and for their loyalty. A cargo ship in the Strait of Hormuz has reportedly been struck by the Iranian military, and the United States last night suffered its first loss in the World Cup, falling to Turkey 3-2. Sports doesn't usually make my headlines, but when the United States game starts at like 10 p.m. Eastern time, I feel like a lot of you who are awake with me right now did not stay up to watch the end of the game, like me. So, that's for you. which, speaking of, on this feast of St. Jose Maria Escriva, you who are awake this early in the morning will possibly appreciate the heroic minute that St. Jose Maria would talk about in the idea that the first battle of the day is simply waking up to your alarm when your alarm goes off without hitting the snooze button. In fact, Matt tweeted this morning as he's getting ready to head off on vacation, "Good morning, my heroic minute friends. Happy feast of St. Jose Maria Escriva." The topic of our conversation with Dr. Bergsma in just a minute. It's 21 past.
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10: I am Dominican Father Paul Keller. Please pray with me the prayer to St. Anthony. Blessed be God in his angels and in his saints. O holy Saint Anthony, gentlest of saints, your love for God and charity for his creatures made you worthy, when on earth, to possess miraculous powers. Miracles waited on your word, which you were ever ready to speak for those in trouble or anxiety. Encouraged by this thought, I implore of you to obtain for me this request. The answer to my prayer may require a miracle. Even so, you are the saint of miracles. O gentle and loving Saint Anthony, whose heart was ever full of human sympathy, whisper my petition into the ears of the sweet infant Jesus, who loved to be folded in your arms, and the gratitude of my heart will ever be yours. Amen.
0: Dr. John Bergsma is author and illustrator of a number of basics books, Bible basics for Catholics, New Testament basics for Catholics, Psalm basics for Catholics, love basics for Catholics, among other topics. Good morning, Doc.
11: Good morning, Anna.
0: So, Doc, we're going to be talking about St. Jose Maria Escriva, whose feast day is June 26th. I know you have a particular devotion to him. He founded Opus Dei. Why did he found Opus Dei?
11: Good question, Anna. It's because back in the early 20th century, and still today in many ways, there was not support for Catholic laity that wanted to seek holiness without leaving the world. So the options, you know, for example, in a very Catholic culture like Spain and in the beginning of the 1900s, kind of like, okay, if all you want to do is go to purgatory, you know, get married, raise a family, lead an ordinary life. If you want to seek for holiness and sanctity, then you gotta leave ordinary life. You gotta become religious or a priest and get away from the world. So St. Jose Maria, though, had a vision which goes back to the early church, which is embedded in scripture, that every baptized person is called to holiness. And this was reaffirmed by the Second Vatican Council, and we refer to it as the universal call to holiness. That was actually a bit controversial. I think it seems like second nature to us now, Anna, but in the first half of the 20th century and in earlier periods, it was actually controversial to say that all Christians were called to seek holiness, no matter what their vocations were. But St. Jose Maria saw that, and he said, you know, you can be a banker saint, you can be a contractor saint, you can be a homemaker saint. But again, the issue was you need some support. You need spiritual direction, you need formation, and a lot of that was not available for laity in early part of the 20th century. And so he created a structure, an organization to support lay people seeking holiness in the world.
0: It couldn't have been easy doing these things during the time of the Spanish Civil War. I mean, there was some intense persecution against Catholics in that time, right?
11: Yes, it was terrible. Spain was about evenly split between Catholics and folks who wanted to eradicate the influence of the church from society. And it was a bloody civil war. And, you know, American accounts of it tend to overlook the anti-Catholic persecution and the numbers of priests, religious, laity, and bishops who were assassinated, tortured, etc., in that whole episode. And so we have a hard time understanding why anybody would support Franco, who was kind of a hard-handed ruler. But the reason people did was because he ended this bloody persecution against Catholics, which made up a large part of the country.
0: Life is super complicated.
11: Very complicated.
0: Very similar situation in Syria, for instance, under the Assad regime. But anyway, back to St. Jose Maria. How would you describe his spirituality?
11: Yeah, his spirituality is rich, but there's two main pillars to his approach to the Christian life. The first being a strong sense of divine filiation. That's like a robust consciousness of the fact that we are children of God. We are sons and daughters of God. God is our Father, calling us into this intimate familial relationship. And this is really distinctive of the Christian faith, specifically of the Catholic faith. It's watered down in other forms of Christianity, and outside of Christianity, actually, you don't talk that much, if at all, about being a child of God. So really fundamental, really at the basis, I mean, just read John 1, so at the basis of our faith. So divine filiation, and another big pillar of his thought was sanctification of ordinary work. Mm. He truly believed that we could do our daily tasks in a holy way, and through seeking, through doing our daily task with prayer, with the right intention, and with excellence, we ourselves could grow in holiness by engaging in them and also help others to grow in holiness.
0: Well, you're a Bible guy, Dr. Bergsma. How did he study the Bible?
11: Yes, St. Jose Maria had a rich sense of the interpretation of Scripture that came from sitting with different biblical texts and absorbing their spiritual meaning without necessarily doing all the technical aspects of exegesis. But he had rich and unique insights into a number of different passages. I'll just give you an example, Anna. For example, the sons of Noah, who Shem and Japheth, who enter in backwards with a garment when their father has, you know, embarrassingly exposed himself in his tent, and they cover him over. And St. Jose Maria saw that as a way, as having a spiritual message about how we should treat spiritual fathers, you know, priests, mm-hmm. bishops, etc., that we don't amplify their failings and their defects, but we try to make excuses for them and cover that over and preserve their dignity. So it's kind of a beautiful illustration of a kind of religious respect that we should have for our spiritual fathers and try not to, you know, expose them to ridicule.
0: Very interesting. So we've been talking to Dr. John Bergsma. You can find him linked at sunrisemorningshow.com. Doc, appreciate your insights into St. Jose Maria this morning. Thank you.
11: Absolutely. Talk to you next time.
0: I look forward to it. Thank you, Doc. You can find Dr. Bergsma and all of his books linked at sonrisemorningshow.com. Just click on the show notes for today. Half past the hour now on the Sunrise Morning Show. It's time for news. Hope Leo today is opening the extraordinary consistory of the College of Cardinals. It began with Mass this morning. In his homily, the Holy Father said, quote, "We have gathered around the altar of the Lord at the tomb of St. Peter to begin this consistory. From every corner of the world, we have come to celebrate this Eucharist. Let us offer to God our lives and the communities and peoples we hold dear, as well as our pastoral projects and experiences with all their joys and sorrows." He said, quote, "Our working together in a collegial way embodies the synodality in which all the baptized participate in the unity of the people of God. Synodality and collegiality are, in fact, forms of Christian fraternity, which binds us together as the baptized and as bishops. Therefore," he said, "in helping me in the exercise of the Petrine ministry, you will find in me one who asks, not commands. Moreover, the authority of primacy belongs to the one who listens and only then leads, to the one who learns and only then teaches, always following the one and only teacher. May the intercession of the holy apostles, Peter and Paul, accompany us on this enthralling journey." End quote. After the Mass, in his discourse to open the consistory, he asked the cardinals for frankness and for loyalty. From Vatican Radio, Devin Watkins reports.
1: "I need your freedom, your frankness, and your loyalty," he said. "Sincere counsel is always an act of communion." Pope Leo reflected on the four themes on which the cardinals will focus during these 2 days. First, he said, they will reflect on the world in which the Church is called to proclaim the gospel. He said this situational awareness will help them to recognize Jesus, who walks in the streets of the world and goes before us in history. Second, the cardinals will examine the implications of the culture of power and the civilization of love. Many of them come from lands marked by war, he noted, recalling, however, that none is untouched by the many forms of conflict and division that course through society. In the third session, they will focus on examining what contribution the Church can make to the common good of humanity.
2: La dottrina sociale della Chiesa.
1: The Church's social doctrine reminds us that the common good does not arise spontaneously, but requires shared responsibility, said the Pope. For the Church, this takes on a very precise form, a synodal style at the service of the mission of the kingdom. In the fourth session, the cardinals will reflect on the continued implementation of the Synod on Synodality. The Pope said this session will gather the reflections of the previous three. He invited the cardinals to gaze upon the world and ask a single question: how can we help our churches today to proclaim the gospel with greater fidelity, freedom, and credibility? Pope Leo XIV concluded his opening address at the extraordinary consistory by thanking the cardinals for their help.
2: Ho bisogno del vostro appoggio, forte, esplicito e pubblico.
1: I need your support, strong, explicit, and public, he said. I need to feel sustained by you as brothers. I'm Devin Watkins.
0: There's a desperate race to reach survivors continuing in Venezuela, where more than 200 are confirmed dead, thousands are injured, and time is running out for anyone who may be trapped in the rubble following Wednesday's earthquakes. The back-to-back magnitude 7.2 and 7.5 quakes left scores displaced as they collapsed homes and businesses. The U.S. is sending search and rescue teams as well as humanitarian supplies. Iran is being accused of attacking a Singapore-flagged ship in the Strait of Hormuz. Mark Mayfield reports.
12: U.S. officials told Fox News there were no casualties, but the incident comes during a tenuous time in the new U.S.-Iran peace deal. Freedom of navigation in the strait is a key point in the U.S.-Iran Memorandum of Understanding, with the U.S. demanding Iran never charge tolls. But Iran says they could enforce fees after the current 60-day pause expires. Meanwhile, Secretary of State Marco Rubio attended a meeting of Gulf nations in Bahrain and said those nations are also committed to seeing free flow of maritime traffic in the strait. I'm Mark Neufield.
0: The Russian Defense Ministry says it intercepted 660 Ukrainian drones overnight over 12 Russian regions, as well as the Russian annexed Crimea, the Azov, and the Black Sea. That's the news. It's 35 minutes past. The
9: 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They have all kinds

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1: The Baltimore Catechism asks, is it right to show respect to the pictures and images of Christ and his saints? It is right to show respect to the pictures and images of Christ and his saints, because they are the representations and the memorials of them. On my desk is a picture of my parents, and sometimes before I go to bed I might give it a little kiss. And so, if I'm going to respect this image of my earthly parents, well, shouldn't I respect the image of my heavenly Father and of his Son Jesus who died for me? And so it is right, then, to show respect to these pictures and images, because they truly help us to enter into the spiritual realm, transcend the material, and to recognize the grace that God uses through these things. And so, if we show them the proper respect and not superstition, then we are better able to keep the faith until death. Reflecting on the Baltimore Catechism, I'm Dominican Father Ezra Sullivan.
2: It's 37 minutes past the hour. You're listening to the Sunrise Morning Show on the EWTN Global Catholic Radio Network. Very happy to have you along with us on a Friday morning. Happy Friday, everybody. Andrew Pettiprin back with us now on the Sunrise Morning Show. He's a co-founder and editor-in-chief of the Space Salvi Institute, author of The Faith Unboxed from Catholic Answers Press. Good morning, Andrew.
3: Good morning, Anna.
2: So Pope Leo, a few days ago, spoke to a group of writers who had joined him to mark the 100th anniversary this year of the Vatican Publishing House. And he used the occasion in his address to discuss the importance of writing and I would say of storytelling. He called it an act of truth and revelation and an act of humanity. What stood out to you?
3: Yeah, well, I think it's really interesting, Anna, that this comes on the heels of the publication of his first encyclical, Magnifica Humanitas, because, you know, writing and storytelling, I mean, that's one of the things, actually, that we're debating nowadays about the use, the so-called use of AI, right? Like, can we let it write for us, whether that's, like, in academic context or doing your homework for you or writing your emails or whatever? And it really grates for someone like me, who is a writer professionally. I mean, writing is just the most human thing that we can do creatively along with, you know, other art forms. And there's something about writing, the storytelling element of it in particular, that it's just kind of horrifying to imagine that a machine could do it for us, because it really does reflect kind of the depth of our hearts. And so I think that when, you know, Pope Leo is taking this opportunity to talk about the importance of writing, it's no accident, you know, that, you know, he really wants to situate it in the context of the world we're living in now, where it's going to become more and more difficult to maintain our humanity. So, you know, he brings that up. He brings up his encyclical, Magnifica Humanitas, and he talks about truth, and, you know, truth is not a territory to be defended, but a good to be shared. You know, he talks about how kind of not only writing stories, but reading stories allows us to live more lives than our own. It actually sort of makes us more human, because it puts us in the shoes of someone else. So, it's all very refreshing, you know, to see him kind of take a stand like this and just remind us of these sort of deep things that make us who we are as creatures of God.
2: I love that allusion to Atticus Finch, right? Putting ourselves in the shoes of someone else. I mean, how else can we do that? In, you know, I was thinking about what he said, and it brought back to mind, for me anyway, a conversation that I had a while back about fairy tales here on the morning show, the context of children reading fairy tales, like the actual not Disney-fied fairy tales, which, you know, are often kind of gruesome, actually very gruesome in some instances, kind of scary, but filled with truth about humanity. I was talking to Haley Stewart from Word on Fire, and she made this point that we shouldn't shield our children from this stuff, because reading a book is a safe way to learn these truths. And I think adults should be doing the same thing, Andrew.

0: going outside of ourselves and learning empathy, but in the safety of, you know, our couch reading a book.
1: Yeah, and I think too, Anna, doing that with stories that maybe could even be, yeah, I mean, you mentioned fairy tales as being sort of potentially outside of our comfort zones because they're really quite shocking. I mean, yeah, not Disney-fied, right? But yeah. I also worry sometimes that there is a kind of mentality among Christians and Catholics, which is like fiction is good, you know, kind of stories are good, but they need to be sort of a particular variety. They need to kind of have like an overwhelmingly edifying message, or, you know, or maybe they can be sort of in the realm of fantasy, or maybe, you know, or maybe if we're going a little darker, something more dystopian, where it's like, let's really look at the negative and, you know, sort of imagine what's at stake in some of the debates in our world. I think all of that's great, but I also think that there should be a place for realism. You know, that there should be a place for sort of just the lived experience type stories of our world now. And, you know, unfortunately, in the world of cinema and somewhat in the world of fiction publishing as well, that isn't as popular as it once was. Like just sort of little stories about a family, you know, going through a difficult time or, you know, or something like that. Right. Like or, you know, there are all these European movies about like, you know, what happens when you go on vacation, like all kinds of sort of, you know, very mundane things happen. But you do also sort of learn about kind of the deep things about humanity. So that's kind of what I have been trying to focus on in my own fiction writing lately, is this kind of, you know, sort of a slightly more realist, sort of, you know, humorous and kind of the kind of kitchen sink spice of life type stuff.
0: You know, I always go after Paw Patrol in conversations like this, Andrew.
1: Yeah.
0: I've banned my kids from watching it. My six-year-old, Freddie, can actually recite my reasons, which he's been able to recite since he was like three. It's really funny to hear a three-year-old say this, because it's bad storytelling, one-dimensional characters, and predictable plots. But you can really, I mean, you can insert any banal children's book or TV show or whatever. It's bad storytelling. What are the consequences of only consuming bad storytelling, or perhaps not reading at all?
1: Yeah, that's such a great point. I used to say this to my kids about the Mickey Mouse Clubhouse too.
0: Yeah,
1: you know,
0: there you go.
1: What is this Toodles thing? Like, where does this thing come from to solve problems? And it doesn't seem like the problems are real to begin with. So like, what is the kind of structure of this narrative, right? And I think, you know, kids get that. They still feel entertained by it or whatever. But, yeah, I mean, as adults, as mature people, we need to kind of stand up for, you know, good storytelling, which doesn't have to be complex. And honestly, one of the things that I like to point out a lot is plot is actually less important than character. Mm-hmm. So what you want is to look for a story that has interesting characters who transform, who change, who go on a journey. And then the plot kind of almost sort of doesn't matter around that, right? Because it's about the character and his or her journey. So that's what I'm always looking for, whether that's, you know, a movie like The Wizard of Oz, or whether it's a book like The Lord of the Rings, or, you know, whatever it is. Like, it really is fundamentally about the characters and their transformation. I mean, you see that in biblical stories as well, whatever that may be, right? That's the essence of good storytelling.
0: Yeah. Pope Leo says in this address, when we delve into the very depths of our humanity, we are not far from God, for there, in the midst of very human stories, God reveals himself.
1: Yeah.
0: What do you think of that, Andrew?
1: Yeah, that's right. I mean, look, we're made in the image and likeness of God. We're creatures who are made by a creator, but we also have been given the power to create or sub-create, right? Any valuable creation that we do is participating with our God, who is the ultimate creator. So, you know, of course, when we create with his inspiration, we are doing what he does. You know, I mean, it's a humbling task to be an author or to be a filmmaker, to be a storyteller, because, you know, what you are doing is God-like work. Now, again, you have to be really humble about that, because you can't imagine that you are, you know, I mean, you could create something horrifying. You could create something diabolical, something that mocks God. And we see a lot of that happening with you know, people who are involved in so-called creative pursuits.
0: You could also create Paw Patrol or Mickey Mouse Club.
1: Right. Yeah. I mean, it could be good, could be bad. Yeah.
0: Yeah. Before we let you go, though, tell us about what you're creating over at your Substack.
1: Yeah, I'm working on a novel. Well, I've written a novel, but I'm releasing it week by week as a serial novel. And it's called Love in the Fall. It's about a young man. It's sort of a coming-of-age story. It's set in the aftermath of 9/11 back in 2001. I really love it. It's the work of my heart, and people can find it at andrewpettiprin.substack.com.
0: andrewpettiprin.substack.com. 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Andrew, really appreciate your thoughts this morning. Thank you.
1: Thanks for having me, Anna.
0: You bet. All right, it's 14 till now on the Sunrise Morning Show. Father Hezekiah Carnazzo joins us next.
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0: Joining us again on the Sunrise Morning Show is Father Hezekiah Carnazzo from the Institute of Catholic Culture. Good morning, Father.
7: Good morning, Annie. It's such a blessing to be with you and your listeners today.
0: It is such a blessing to have you back. We're looking ahead to the 13th Sunday in Ordinary Time, and I don't think we could pick out a better set of readings for Father Hezekiah's. But in our Bible study, you were like, I'm getting on my Clydesdale, not even a hobby horse, but a hobby Clydesdale. So definitely a theme of the importance of hospitality in the life of a Christian coming out from these readings. So let's look at the first reading first from the second book of Kings, the prophet Elisha coming to the home of a Shunammite woman who shows him hospitality and is rewarded for it. Talk about this.
7: Yeah, I mean, here he is, much like his predecessor, a much hated man for being a prophet of God. And yet he comes to this woman who welcomes him. And in the story, she provides, they kind of set up a little, I don't know, a little apartment on top of the garage, if you will, for Elisha. And in this way, showed great hospitality. And the result, and this is very important to our gospel and our set of readings today, the result was life. This woman was barren, and she became pregnant with a son because she had given her life for God, and as a result, she received the gift of life within her. Hmm. And this is so applicable, Annie, to the gospel text, but also to our situation today.
0: Okay, well, let's talk about the gospel text before we get to our own situation today. So we're, I think, in our third week in a row in Matthew chapter 10. And I mean, it's almost like, is Jesus talking about this exact story when he's talking to his apostles about receiving a prophet's reward because you receive a prophet in your home.
7: Yeah, I mean, we begin the story, and most homilies this Sunday will head in the direction of the first part of this gospel, not the second part, but they're intimately related. When Jesus says, "He who loves father or mother more than me is not worthy of me," I mean, seriously, let's let that challenge us for a minute. Aren't we supposed to love our father and mother? Are we supposed to honor them according to the commandments? But as a matter of fact, there is no love apart from the one who is love. And so Jesus here is talking in terms of a priority by which we must place our devotion, our love for God, first in our life, because we cannot love the other unless we first love God. Love is the giving of our life to the beloved, and when I give my life to the other, I'm united with them, right? The two become one flesh. We talk about in marriage. It's the same with our relationship with God. And then, of course, we begin in this situation when we love God and are united with him, when we're made one with him, when his life becomes our life, then we begin to live a life of love. And so the second part of this gospel is very important. Whoever gives a cup of cold water to one of these little ones, so Jesus is speaking of those who are standing around him and the children, so he surely will not lose his reward. What's Jesus talking about? He's talking about living this life of love. Once we discover this unity with God, it is no longer I who live, but it is Christ who lives within me, as St. Paul says, then I'm called to do what Jesus has done, and that is pour my life out for the life of the world. And this is what the Shunammite woman discovers, and it's what each one of us must discover in our identity, having been baptized into Christ, which is why the church brings this text of Romans chapter 6 before us today, Annie, mm-hmm. that we are baptized into Christ. We are made one with him. And if this is true, then our life has been fundamentally changed. We have been given a new nature, and that nature is to pour our life out for one another. And that's not some high ideal. This is a real thing. This is why the church is given to us. This is why we cannot treat it like a fast food a stop. We don't go to church, get what we want, and leave. The church is a place in which we are to exercise this new nature that we have been given, the nature of God himself, the place in which I'm to serve my brother, love my sister, pour my life out for my priest, where I'm to live my life, as I often tell my own family. Our house is our house, but our home is the church.
0: It's such a good point, because you talk about this a lot, I know, at the Institute, the idea that taking care of those outside the church is very important. But we have to, I mean, in light of this, right, you know, whoever receives you receives me, whoever receives me receives the one who sent me. Well, if we are all baptized into Christ and we are another Christ, then what we are doing in serving and loving those in the church with us who are also baptized into Christ, we are receiving him, right? We are serving
7: yeah.
0: him. And that's where our priority needs to begin.
7: Our worship of God begins at the altar, but it must flow out, as I like to say, to the coffee machine, right? It must flow out into our homes and our relationships that God has placed in our life. We need to start meeting the members of our community and growing in our relationship with them, because as Jesus says, I will remain with you always. And how does he remain with us always if not in our brother and sister in Christ, in whose image and likeness that he has placed within them? Our worship of God begins at the altar, but our worship of God must be fruitful in our relationship with our brother and sister. How can a man say he loves God who he does not see, but does not love his brother who he does see?
0: We've been talking to Father Hezekias Carnazzo. And Father, if listeners want to see what's coming up over at the Institute of Catholic Culture, how do they find you?
7: Oh, man, Annie, we've got some really, really great opportunities for faith formation this summer. Bishop Paprocki is going to come and be with us. 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
0: 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Father Sebastian Walsh, our Norbertine friend here on The Morning Show, will be speaking on the restoration of Christian philosophy, the encyclical Aeterni Patris, and its importance to today, that encyclical written by Pope Leo the 13th. And then Father mentioned Bishop Paprocki coming to the ICC. He'll be speaking on the issue of Eucharistic coherence. What does it mean? What demands does it have on my life that I present myself for Holy Communion at church on Sundays? We got another hour of the Sunrise Morning Show coming up for most of our affiliates here on the EWTN Radio Network. Hope you can stay with us.
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15: 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MCs are Johnny and Larissa Horn. The day also includes the annual anniversary mass celebrated by Bishop Peter Christensen. 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

0: The Sunrise Morning Show continues on this Friday, June the 26th. It is the feast of St. Jose Maria Escrivá, the founder of Opus Dei. Let's begin this hour praying the short prayer he wrote of abandonment to God. In the name of the Father, and the Son, and the Holy Spirit. Amen. My Lord and my God, into your hands I abandon the past and the present and the future. What is small and what is great, what amounts to a little and what amounts to a lot, things temporal and things eternal. Amen. Our Father, who art in heaven, hallowed be thy name. Thy kingdom come, thy will be done, on earth as it is in heaven. Give us this day our daily bread, and forgive us our trespasses, as we forgive those who trespass against us. And lead us not into temptation, but deliver us from evil. Amen. In the name of the Father, and the Son, and the Holy Spirit. Amen. Good morning, and welcome to the second hour of the Sunrise Morning Show here on the EWTN Global Catholic Radio Network. Good morning to all of you just joining us now. I'm Anna Mitchell, coming to you from the studios of Sacred Heart Catholic Radio in Cincinnati, Ohio. Paul Lachman at the controls for us. Matt is beginning his vacation, but did leave us with a conversation that I'll be sharing with you, kick off the hour. Matthew Becklow will be along to continue our series on his book, The Way of Heaven and Earth, with another Catholic both and to share with us. Greg Willits will join us to continue our series on his book, God Doesn't Hate Me After All, and discussing Love of the Cross today in Louis de Montfort's Love of Eternal Wisdom. We'll talk to Bobby Schindler from the Terry Schiavo Life and Hope Network. He's got a cool story to share with us about summer camps for people who have suffered brain injuries. And then we will wrap things up for the hour with Father Jonathan Duncan from the Bone Church Revival podcast to preview the readings for Mass on Sunday this weekend, the 13th Sunday in Ordinary Time. Right now it's 3 minutes past the hour news, a service of Central Fabricators and centralfabricators.com. Pope Leo today has opened the extraordinary consistory of the College of Cardinals. He began by celebrating Mass with the college this morning. In his homily, he said, quote, "We have gathered around the altar of the Lord at the tomb of St. Peter to begin this consistory. From every corner of the world, we have come to celebrate this Eucharist. Let us offer to God our lives and the communities and peoples we hold dear, as well as our pastoral projects and experiences with all their joys and sorrows." He said, "Our working together in a collegial way embodies the synodality in which all the baptized participate in the unity of the people of God. Synodality and collegiality are, in fact, forms of Christian fraternity, which binds us together as the baptized and as bishops. Therefore," he said, "in helping me in the exercise of the Petrine ministry, you will find in me one who asks, not commands. Moreover, the authority of primacy belongs to the one who listens and only then leads, to the one who learns and only then teaches, always following the one and only teacher." He said, "May the intercession of the holy apostles Peter and Paul accompany us on this enthralling journey." Then, in his discourse later to open the consistory, he asked the cardinals for frankness and for loyalty. From Vatican Radio, Devin Watkins reports.
1: "Freedom, your frankness, and your loyalty," he said. "Sincere counsel is always an act of communion." Pope Leo reflected on the four themes on which the cardinals will focus during these 2 days. First, he said, they will reflect on the world in which the Church is called to proclaim the gospel. He said this situational awareness will help them to recognize Jesus, who walks in the streets of the world and goes before us in history. Second, the cardinals will examine the implications of the culture of power and the civilization of love. Many of them come from lands marked by war, he noted, recalling, however, that none is untouched by the many forms of conflict and division that course through society. In the third session, they will focus on examining what contribution the Church can make to the common good of humanity.
2: La dottrina sociale della Chiesa.
1: The Church's social doctrine reminds us that the common good does not arise spontaneously, but requires shared responsibility, said the Pope. For the Church, this takes on a very precise form, a synodal style at the service of the mission of the kingdom. In the fourth session, the cardinals will reflect on the continued implementation of the Synod on Synodality. The Pope said this session will gather the reflections of the previous three. He invited the cardinals to gaze upon the world and ask a single question. How can we help our churches today to proclaim the gospel with greater fidelity, freedom, and credibility? Pope Leo XIV concluded his opening address at the extraordinary consistory by thanking the cardinals for their help.
2: Ho bisogno del vostro appoggio, forte, esplicito e pubblico.
1: I need your support, strong, explicit, and public, he said. I need to feel sustained by you as brothers. I'm Devin Watkins.
0: A desperate race to reach survivors continues in Venezuela, where more than 200 are confirmed dead, thousands are injured, and time is running out for anyone trapped in the rubble following Wednesday's earthquakes. The back-to-back magnitude 7.2 and 7.5 quakes left scores displaced, collapsing homes and businesses. The U.S. is sending search and rescue teams and humanitarian supplies. UN efforts to evacuate stranded ships and seafarers from the Strait of Hormuz are on hold now after a cargo ship was struck by the Iranian military. The Singapore-flagged container ship was struck near the coast of Oman yesterday. No injuries were reported. The incident comes during a tenuous time in the new U.S.-Iran peace deal. Freedom of navigation in the strait is a key point in the Memorandum of Understanding. The U.S. is demanding that Iran never charge tolls. The Russian Defense Ministry says it has intercepted 660 Ukrainian drones overnight over 12 Russian regions, as well as the Russian annexed Crimea, the Azov, and the Black Sea. It appears to be one of the biggest drone attacks on Russia and Crimea since Russia's full-scale invasion of Ukraine back in 2022. California lawmakers may soon create taxpayer-funded paid leave for abortions, expanding benefits beyond traditional maternity leave. Tammy Trujillo reports.
3: California teachers could soon get up to 14 weeks of paid pregnancy leave under Governor Newsom's proposed budget. Supporters say the change would give teachers the same benefits many other workers already have. But the bill also allows paid leave for termination of pregnancy, raising questions about whether California might be the first state to offer taxpayer-funded paid leave for elective abortions. Lawmakers are also concerned as the bill does not set a yearly limit on pregnancy-related leave claims. The California Senate will decide whether to keep or change the abortion-related language. I'm Tammy Trujillo.
0: And the United States suffered its first loss in the World Cup last night, falling to Turkey 3-2 in the final match of the group stage in Inglewood. Austin Trusty and Sebastian Bearhalter netted the goals for the U.S. The team surrendered a goal on the very last shot of the game, but America still finished atop Group D at 2-0-1. Team USA will face Bosnia-Herzegovina in the round of 32 on Wednesday. That is a knockout round. So we are now in must-win territory. Let's go. Today is Friday, June the 26th. So happy to have you along with us here on the Sunrise Morning Show. It's 9 past now. Matt?
4: The Sunrise Morning Show continues. We've been going through Matthew Becklow's book, The Way of Heaven and Earth, from Either Or to the Catholic Both And. Matthew, good morning.
5: Hey, Matt. Good morning. Thanks for having me back.
4: So today we get to talk about contemplation or action. It is the ultimate Mary Martha question. Mm-hmm. How do you start this conversation off?
5: Yeah, and so the contemplation and action I see is really another version of the spiritual and the physical dilemma that we've talked about before. Basically, the question is, which direction is the church going to go? What's the church's mission? Is it to sort of turn inward in mysticism and prayer and worship, focusing on the Creator and the love of God? Or is it to turn outward and serving one another, loving one another, focusing on creatures in terms of practical action, alleviating each other's suffering, that sort of thing. And throughout the history of the church, you find people emphasizing one or the other. The danger is, of course, when we emphasize it at the expense of the other pole.
4: Well, we have in the Communion of Saints people who have been great contemplatives and mystics. Teresa of Avila comes to mind immediately. The fruits of her contemplation have enriched the entire church for centuries, right? But we also have these extraordinary people who have gone out there and done incredible things. I mean, Mother Cabrini, think about how many hospitals and schools she founded, orphanages and all these things. So, I mean, even within the church, you have a both and. Even if someone has emphasized one or the other, the church still has room for both of these things.
5: Absolutely. And I think I'm glad you mentioned the saints, because I think that's where you see the two converge most beautifully. Mother Teresa is another example I think of. You know, people think of her in terms of her service to the poor in the streets of Calcutta. But Mother Teresa always put a great stress on Eucharistic adoration and prayer, this sort of contemplative quiet that would start the sisters' day before they went out and ministered to the poor. Similar thing with Dorothy Day. She's often associated in terms of the Catholic worker and the rights of workers and that sort of thing. But she, again, put a great stress on prayer, on liturgy of the hours, on Eucharistic adoration. So we need both of these things. We can't retreat into mystical contemplation at the expense of service of one another, at the expense of the practical needs of the body. Again, we're soul and body, so we need to attend to both. But at the same time, we can't lose ourselves in sort of this dizzying activity where we're forgetting to worship God and put God first and to withdraw at certain times with a sort of a contemplative mentality. That needs to be sort of the engine that drives Catholic action.
4: Yeah, absolutely. And again, we have this, there are a lot of different ways that the church kind of calls us to account on this. One of them is Lent every year. We get this weird kind of combo of prayer and action. The three pillars of Lent is you have prayer, right? This is obviously in the realm of contemplation. You have almsgiving, which is obviously in the realm of action. And then you have fasting, which is kind of in the realm of both, right?
5: Yes.
4: So, I mean, it's even in the ways that the church calls us, regularly, you're going to have this mix of things that calls us to both contemplation and action.
5: Yes, absolutely. And I'm glad you mentioned Martha and Mary, too, at the outset. Because
4: yeah, that's how you close out your chapter here. It's perfect.
5: Yeah, I think a lot of people read that story and saying Mary has chosen the better part. Therefore, what Martha does is worthless or unimportant or not necessary, sort of denigrating her activity. I don't think that's what Jesus is saying. I think he's saying that contemplation has to come first. But what Martha does in terms of practical action is important. I mean, these are both friends of Jesus. Let's not forget they're both in his inner circle. They both represent something of the Christian life that we need to tap into and live out. So Mary's choosing of the better part, the one thing necessary, doesn't mean that we don't take action to serve one another. It just means, again, that we don't lose ourselves in practical activity such that we're worried and anxious about many things and we're not putting God first. And again, you see that beautifully in the lives of the saints.
4: Well, and also this is how we are saved. As smarter people than me have said that the rich are there to help the poor are there to help the rich get to heaven, right? And
5: mm-hmm.
4: There is this sense that we have these things that can be taken care of, right? We can do all our praying, and we know how much comes out of our paycheck, right? And we know that those go to programs to support the people in need in our world. But the church is always calling us to say, yeah, but you didn't, that's not charity. If they take it out of your paycheck and you don't notice, it's not charity. It's something else, right? The charity
5: right.
4: comes from you when you take action, when you take initiative, when you get involved, when you enter into that relationship with your neighbor. When you meet that need out of the goodness and voluntary charity of your own heart, then it is that your contemplation does bear fruit in action, as opposed to I'm going to pray over here and just, you know, you take the money and do what you're going to do with, you know, it in some program. And the church wants us involved in these things.
5: Right. Absolutely. And the church remembers, of course, the words of Jesus in Matthew 25, whatever you did for the least of these members of my family, you did it to me. So we need to bear that in mind. I think, for example, the church fathers, read the homilies of John Chrysostom on this point. A lot of the roots of Catholic social teaching, I think you find in the early church fathers, who are emphasizing, of course, the mass, worship, prayer, contemplation, but they have a deep, deep instinct for service to the poor and attending to the needs of those who are sick and lonely. Of course, the works of mercy, we have both the spiritual works of mercy and the corporal works of mercy. So everywhere in the church's life, as you say, from Lent to Advent, I think we see both of these things coming together.
4: Yeah, absolutely. Well, the book is called The Way of Heaven and Earth. This is one of many chapters where Matthew Becklow takes a look at the both ands that saturate the Catholic paradigm. Matthew, we've got your book linked at sunrisemorningshow.com. Have a great day, and we'll talk to you soon.
5: Thank you, Matt. You too.
0: Thank you, Matthew and Matthew. Matt's on vacation, but left us with that conversation with Matthew Becklow. Say a prayer for the Swaims as they head off traveling this morning. 16 past now on the Sunrise Morning Show. We're back with headlines right after this.
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0: 18 past now on the Sunrise Morning Show. Let's take a look at headlines. Pope Leo today has celebrated Mass with the College of Cardinals. He was doing so to open the extraordinary consistory that will be taking place over the next couple of days ahead of the Feast of Saints Peter and Paul. In his discourse to open the consistory, Pope Leo asked the Cardinals for frankness and for loyalty. And in other news, a desperate race to reach survivors continues in Venezuela after back-to-back strong earthquakes earlier this week. Next newscast coming up in about 11 minutes as the Sunrise Morning Show continues here on the EWTN Global Catholic Radio Network on this feast of St. Jose Maria Escriva, the founder of Opus Dei, who had such practical wisdom for all of us in the laity, particularly anticipating what Vatican II would call the universal call to holiness and offering ideas on how to do that in small ways, because it's really the small things that start to add up and start to lead us toward greater holiness. And so our favorite one here on early morning radio is the heroic minute that he promoted. He called the heroic, he said, the time fixed for getting up, aka your alarm clock. He says, without hesitation, a supernatural reflection and ... up. The heroic minute. Here you have a mortification that strengthens your will and does no harm to your body. That is from his book, The Way, paragraph 206. And it's such a great point, not that I'm very good at it, when my alarm clock goes off at Chuck's phone here, 3:31 a.m. I have actually four alarms that are set on my phone because I'm not so good at the heroic minute. But I did wake up pretty soon after my alarm this morning. But anyway, when you wake up to your alarm and get up.
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0: 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And we're going through his book, God Doesn't Hate Me After All, Discovering Louis de Montfort's Love of Eternal Wisdom. Greg, good morning.
17: Good morning. Happy Friday to you.
0: And to you. Thank you so much. So this week, Greg, we are in chapter 13 of Louis de Montfort's Love of Eternal Wisdom. And this chapter really focuses on helping us to realize just what God went through out of love for us. Can you lay it out for us?
17: Yeah, it could easily be seen as a guilt trip chapter.
0: If you stop
17: even reading the title of the chapter halfway through, which I sometimes do, I get stuck on its summary of the unbelievable sorrows, the incarnate wisdom. And again, every time we talk about the incarnate wisdom or we talk about eternal wisdom, we're talking about Jesus Christ. But the summary of the unbelievable sorrows the incarnate wisdom chose to endure out of love for us. Yeah. And immediately it's like, this huge amount of sorrow is like, oh, this, he did all this because of me. Mm-hmm. And you could easily feel guilty about it, or I would propose something different. You feel joyful about it, because we shouldn't feel guilty when someone loves us so much that they would do anything for us. And what de Montfort is trying to do here in this chapter is point out, you might think you realize how Jesus loves you, but there's so much more below the surface that we could scratch that will help us to understand just how deeply Jesus suffered because he wanted to prove his love for us. It's like, you think you know how much I love you? I'm going to show you how much I love you. That's what Jesus' eternal wisdom is saying to us in this chapter.
0: I'm so glad that you're encouraging me out of the guilt trip, because that's totally where I was sitting with this chapter. I mean, it's hard to read about the specifics of the crucifixion, which we very readily sanitize in our minds. And I do think it's good to be shocked out of it every now and then, you know. But honestly, when I read this chapter, Craig, it was harder to read how Louis de Montfort calls me an enemy of God. But honestly, I sanitize myself quite often. You know, here I am a sinner. I really am placing myself up against God when I do that. And yet, even so, he went through all of that out of love for me.
17: You know, I find it interesting, and it's a little bit providential as well, that the week that we're talking about this chapter, I also started reading a book about Saint Therese of Lisieux. So here are two French saints, right? Yeah. You have de Montfort in the early 1700s, and then you have Therese in the late 1800s, with, you'd say, kind of different viewpoints on these things. I have to believe that Therese was inspired and taught in some ways with, through the readings of St. Louis de Montfort. She had to have been familiar with them. And she talks also about the sufferings of Jesus Christ and his intense love for us in his suffering. And one of the things, I'm paraphrasing, obviously, but it's, if not for the sufferings of Jesus Christ, if he didn't suffer, then we could not be covered by the blood of Christ. Mm-hmm. And if we're not covered by the blood of Christ, then God the Father wouldn't recognize us as part of the body of Christ. Wow. And so our sins, while terrible, Jesus makes all things new. And Jesus takes our sins, and if we don't give him fully our sins, then all of the wounds on his body are for naught. And so think about that for a moment. We have all these sins, and we go to confession, and we confess them. But how many of us, and I'm speaking very, very much of myself here, we hold on to the sins. We're just like, yeah, well, Jesus might have forgiven them, but I ain't going to forgive my sins. I'm going to hold on to these things. We need to give them entirely to Christ so that he can cover them entirely with his blood. We can't let his sufferings be in vain. All of these things that de Montfort outlines, how deeply he suffered. I mean, God is God. God could have chosen to say, you know what, to redeem the world, I'm going to send an angel. But he didn't do that. God became man to suffer for our sake. He could have said, well, I'm going to go down, I'm going to become incarnate, but I'm going to just have to do a few sufferings and that will atone. And it would have. But Jesus pushed it. Eternal wisdom pushed it even further. He was going to suffer the most intense suffering that could be endured because he loves you, because he loves me. Our responsibility, we should feel guilty if we don't accept that love. We should not feel guilty because he had to do it. He did it because he loves us. Yeah. And so we need to release that guilt trip that we're holding on ourselves and allow that suffering to have its ultimate value, that ultimate value that he offered up for us. He chose. This was his choice. He chose to endure this suffering out of love for each of us.
0: And invites us to do the same, right? I mean, it's not easy, but we need to cling to the cross. You have this beautiful line in your essay to accompany the chapter. You say, wisdom was teaching us that the cross is not the end of the story. It's where love begins to triumph.
17: And it really is true. All the little crosses that we have in our lives, the little things that we do, God gives us those opportunities to suffer so that we can be more like him and offer the same kind of love to other people, to endure that out of love for those who are around us.
0: And when we do that, even when it seems impossible, it's like the little resurrections happen too, don't they?
17: Yeah. And they don't have, it doesn't take much. They don't have to be huge things to have a huge impact in the lives of other people.
0: And there are some really beautiful ways that that plays out in Greg's story in God Doesn't Hate Me After All. Pick up a copy from Sophia Institute Press. You can find it linked at sunrisemorningshow.com. Greg, thank you.
17: Thank you. Have a great weekend.
0: You too. Half past the hour now on the Sunrise Morning Show. It's time for news. Pope Leo today has celebrated Mass to open the extraordinary consistory of the College of Cardinals, which will take place over the next couple of days ahead of the Feast of Saints Peter and Paul on Monday. In his homily this morning, the Holy Father said, quote, "We have gathered around the altar of the Lord at the tomb of St. Peter to begin this consistory," he said, "our working together in a collegial way embodies the synodality in which all the baptized participate in the unity of the people of God. Synodality and collegiality are, in fact, forms of Christian fraternity, which binds us together as the baptized and as bishops. Therefore, in helping me in the exercise of the Petrine ministry," he said, "you will find in me one who asks, not commands. Moreover, the authority of primacy belongs to the one who listens and only then leads, to the one who learns and only then teaches, always following the one and only teacher. May the intercession of the holy apostles Peter and Paul accompany us on this enthralling journey," end quote. In his discourse to open the consistory, he asked the cardinals for frankness and loyalty. From Vatican Radio, Devin Watkins reports.
1: "I need your freedom, your frankness, and your loyalty," he said. "Sincere counsel is always an act of communion." Pope Leo reflected on the four themes on which the cardinals will focus during these 2 days. First, he said, they will reflect on the world in which the Church is called to proclaim the gospel. He said this situational awareness will help them to recognize Jesus, who walks in the streets of the world and goes before us in history. Second, the cardinals will examine the implications of the culture of power and the civilization of love. Many of them come from lands marked by war, he noted, recalling, however, that none is untouched by the many forms of conflict and division that course through society. In the third session, they will focus on examining what contribution the Church can make to the common good of humanity.
2: La dottrina sociale della Chiesa.
1: The Church's social doctrine reminds us that the common good does not arise spontaneously, but requires shared responsibility, said the Pope. For the Church, this takes on a very precise form, a synodal style at the service of the mission of the kingdom. In the fourth session, the cardinals will reflect on the continued implementation of the Synod on Synodality. The Pope said this session will gather the reflections of the previous three. He invited the cardinals to gaze upon the world and ask a single question. How can we help our churches today to proclaim the gospel with greater fidelity, freedom, and credibility? Pope Leo XIV concluded his opening address at the extraordinary consistory by thanking the cardinals for their help.
2: Ho bisogno del vostro appoggio, forte, esplicito e pubblico.
1: I need your support, strong, explicit, and public, he said. I need to feel sustained by you as brothers. I'm Devin Watkins.
0: A desperate race to reach survivors continues in Venezuela, where more than 200 are confirmed dead. Thousands are injured, and time is running out for anyone who may be trapped in the rubble. Wednesday's back-to-back magnitude 7.2 and 7.5 earthquakes left scores of people displaced as well. The U.S. is sending search and rescue teams and humanitarian supplies. Iran is being accused of attacking a Singapore-flagged ship in the Strait of Hormuz. Mark Mayfield reports.
18: U.S. officials told Fox News there were no casualties, but the incident comes during a tenuous time in the new U.S.-Iran peace deal. Freedom of navigation in the strait is a key point in the U.S.-Iran Memorandum of Understanding, with the U.S. demanding Iran never charge tolls. But Iran says they could enforce fees after the current 60-day pause expires. Meanwhile, Secretary of State Marco Rubio attended a meeting of Gulf nations in Bahrain and said those nations are also committed to seeing free flow of maritime traffic in the strait. I'm Mark Neufeld.
0: The Russian Defense Ministry says it intercepted 660 Ukrainian drones overnight over 12 Russian regions, as well as the Russian-annexed Crimea, the Azov, and the Black Sea. It appears to be one of the biggest drone attacks on Russia and Crimea since Russia's full-scale invasion of Ukraine back in 2022. In recent months, Ukraine has stepped up its aerial campaign against Russian military installations and energy facilities. That's the news. It's 35.
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4: Good morning, Annie.
3: So we talk so often about traumatic brain injuries and the need for time and for rehab to give the brain a chance to heal. And oftentimes we're talking about it from a negative perspective and looking at those that don't give the brain time to heal. But it's so fun when we get a chance to talk about something good. In this regard, there are those out there who truly do uphold the dignity of someone who suffers from a brain injury. Bobby, tell us about Camp Cranium.
4: Yeah, don't you just love the name, Annie?
3: Yes. Yes.
4: So, well, it is summertime, and I'm always on the internet looking for stories of recovery. I just kind of stumbled upon this Camp Cranium. And I didn't even know these existed, Andy, and evidently there's quite a few. But Camp Cranium was, it started in 2008. It's a week-long summer camp in a place called Millville, PA, which is about 2.5 hours northwest of Philadelphia. And it's for children and young adults ages 10 to 21 who have sustained brain injuries. And it's a week-long. It's in June. It's for the summer. And it, you know, according to the to what the camp does, it provides community independence and recreational activities for kids who often feel and are face isolation due to their brain injury. They have it's a typical camp, Andy. They have archery, rock climbing, swimming, fishing, zip lining, crafts, and campfires. The executive director who they interviewed for this story, he's been the executive director since 2024. His name is Tony Sadowski, and his son actually went there in 2018, Brian, who had a brain injury. But it's one of those feel, you read the article, Annie, it's one of those feel good stories. It's really encouraging. It's heartwarming. I was so happy to hear that these camps existed. It's something I want to look into more, because I want to contact the camp and see more how they work, because who knows, maybe there's some type of connection once we have our rehab up and running that we can work with these types of organizations to help these. And the other thing too, Annie, which I think a lot of people forget, is when you're caring for someone who does sustain a brain injury and all the you know, the rehab and the recovery and everything that goes into even the long process after the person recovers, and who knows how long or how much they come along from their brain injury. But this also, these camps also give the caregivers, the parents, the chance to a break and let them kind of get their recharge their battery, so to speak, and it gives them a time for the kids to be away so they can you know, rest and get ready for when their loved one comes home. So it's a wonderful story, as I said. And as I said also, Annie, there's camps all over the country, which if you want, we can talk about and mention some of the camps that are out that are really located in different regions of the U.S.
3: Yeah, absolutely. I have a thought that I'd like to share, but yeah, why don't you take us through some of these camps that you have found? If

0: if there's anyone listening who has a loved one who has suffered from a traumatic brain injury, but desires community and maybe a little fun as well, where can they look, Bobby?
1: Sure. Well, you can contact us. And I want to try and start adding these to our resource pages on our website. But if you just put in a Google search for camps with brain injuries, you'll see that's how I did it. And I was just really surprised on how many camps. There's over a dozen through different regions of the country, Michigan, Oklahoma, Arizona, and they have great names, Camp Barefoot, Camp Brain, Love Your Brain Retreat, Camp Victory. They even have faith-based camps, Annie. Hope After Brain Injury, which is a Renew by Faith, which they're Christian support for brain injury survivors, Brain Rehabilitation and Injury Network, All Things Become New, Camp Blessing. And again, these are in different parts of the country. These are faith-based, but there's all kinds of brain camps that cater to different types of brain injuries, different ages. I'm sure the costs are different, the lengths are different, but they seem to exist during the summer times, obviously, when they do hold camps. But it's just wonderful. I'm so happy to see all these camps that just help the families and people with these brain injuries to continue their recovery, and also offer them hope and encouragement, for these individuals that do go through, a very difficult period in their life, but once they sustain and afterwards recovering from a brain injury.
0: And especially when you think about it for any age, but I'm thinking particularly of children, the article that you sent about Camp Cranium goes into the fact that the National Institutes of Health has found that traumatic brain injury can lead to social isolation and loneliness. I mean, we who are made in the image and after the likeness of God, who is a communion of three persons, we are made for communion. And when you suffer a brain injury that makes you quote unquote different, it can be isolating. And you think about kids in particular that just long for companionship. This gives them the opportunity to be with others who are like themselves and really be able to form some bonds, to form some meaningful connections outside of, mom and dad or maybe your siblings who are caring for you.
1: Right, and what gets lost in all this, Annie, is really just what you're saying, and it does recognize a person's dignity. You have other campers with brain injuries that could share similar stories, but when you see someone out in public, there is a certain stigma that comes along with someone who has a brain injury, particularly if they're in a wheelchair, and all those types of different issues they have to face from the public, just being someone who might have a severe disability. And these camps kind of recognize that and treat all these kids with the dignity they deserve. And there's other campers that have similar injuries and brain injuries the challenges that they face and their families and how they can, form a community, emotional support, all this. But so there's so much to say about these camps and how much hope and really hope and, as we say, life and hope they provide for these individuals. And I'm just really, it's really heartwarming to know that these camps exist for all different types of ages and people with all different types of brain injuries.
0: And not to mention how much fun they get to have. I mean, I'm looking at pictures in this article of a kid who is confined to a wheelchair, and they have equipment that allows him to do a wall climb. I mean, like,
1: wow.
0: There's some really cool stuff that they figure out how to do in a safe way for those who have those physical restrictions. It's just awesome.
1: It really is. And as I said, I want to learn more about this, Annie, because I think it's something we would really want to try and use in the future, particularly once we start helping people with brain injuries and what they can do to keep, continue that progress and continue those recovery efforts.
0: Amen to that. So, Bobby, if listeners want to connect with you, perhaps get the information that you learned about some of these, at least the initial information that you've learned about some of these camps for those who have suffered brain injuries or need to connect with you or support your work, Bobby, how can they find you?
1: Sure. Always happy to help in any way we can, Annie. It's lifeandhope.com, lifeandhope.com.
0: You can find that linked at sunrisemorningshow.com. Bobby Schindler, always good to talk to you. Thank you.
1: Thank you, Annie. You too. God bless you.
0: You too, Bobby. Thanks. All right. It is 14 till now on the Sunrise Morning Show. Father Jonathan Duncan joins us next.
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0: 12 till now on the Sunrise Morning Show. Let's take a look at headlines. Pope Leo today has celebrated Mass to open the extraordinary consistory of the College of Cardinals, which will be taking place over the next couple of days. In his discourse after the Mass to open the consistory, he asked the cardinals for their frankness and for their loyalty. And in Venezuela, a desperate race to reach survivors continues in the wake of Wednesday's back-to-back earthquakes that have killed hundreds and injured thousands. You can hear news at the top and bottom of each hour right here on the Sunrise Morning Show. Joining us again on the Sunrise Morning Show is Father Jonathan Duncan. He's a priest of the Diocese of Charleston and co-host of the Bone Church Revival podcast. Good morning, Father.
8: Good to be with you.
0: It is good to have you. And we are looking ahead to the 13th Sunday in Ordinary Time. Kind of a theme of hospitality, I would say, in serving, you know, our parish priests, for instance. Like, you find someone who is working for the Lord and you help them, you're helping God.
8: Absolutely. The reality is that we each have the ability to encounter and serve Christ in tangible ways by serving others, and that there are many who may receive rewards, maybe even unknown to them, because of a kindness they showed to a priest, to another Christian, or to maybe even someone who's not a Christian. I'm not even sure what it will mean for someone perhaps who's not a Christian, but to receive some kind of grace, some kind of reward, some kind of something for their kindness shown. And it just goes to show you, and again, that this ties in from what St. Paul writes and what we'll hear in the letter to the Romans, this idea that when we are baptized, we are really baptized into Christ Jesus, and that the purpose of our life, the purpose of the church, the purpose of salvation is that we might be united to the living Christ and that he would live out his life in us, so that when others recognize that and respond to that with kindness, with generosity, then they are encountering Christ in a particular way. And so it's a beautiful thing. I think that that's sort of the overall theme, is that in a sense, Christ is in us. As many are you not aware that we were baptized into Christ Jesus? You were baptized into his death. We're buried with him, so that as he was raised from the dead, so we too are raised from the dead. Now, part of what that means is you are alive to God in Jesus Christ. That's what St. Paul says. But you're also dead to sin. So that old life is dead to you. But this means a new way of living. It means a transformation by grace. We believe as Catholics, of course, that grace perfects our nature. It builds upon our nature. And that's what the life of the Christian is to be. And when others see and perceive that and respond in kindness, that's also the work of the grace of Christ.
0: We may not recognize it readily that, what we do or what we say, who we are, what we look like may not be any different, at least on the surface level, of someone who is not baptized into Christ. But there is something real that happens to us, right, Father, that we start doing things. There is a grace that comes with our actions when we are doing it as baptized Christians.
8: Absolutely. And there's, you're right to say that oftentimes you can look and say, these two look pretty similar, or I don't maybe see much of a difference. Over time, that function of grace, again, we do believe that the work that God is doing in us is a work of, the Eastern Church, the Eastern Catholics talk about theosis or deification, of this idea that we are being united with God, becoming God, not our own little gods. That's not Christianity, but we are being united with the one true living God, and that's the whole purpose of our redemption, not just to save us from fire, but to unite us with God for eternity. And the beautiful thing about that is that, there are going to be times where you say, well, I can't really tell the difference, but eventually the fruit of that relationship shows. It's like saying you hold up two flowers and you can't see the bottom of the flower, and you say, well, these flowers look identical, and one is still planted and one's been cut. Well, yeah, they do look identical right now, but give it a little bit of time, and eventually this one that's a cut flower, as beautiful as it is, it's going to wilt. It's going to die because of the heat, because it has no water, because it's cut off from life. But that that's planted, that's rooted, is going to thrive. It's going to flourish. Another image would be if you think about, sort of from a distance, a beautiful growing rose and a fake flower or an artificial flower, you can kind of, they look pretty similar from a distance until you get up close and you say, well, actually, no, these aren't quite so identical. And so that person who's been transformed by the life of grace, that's the one who is going to be identifiable ultimately by their deeds and by how they live. And part of that, I don't want to pass by the hard teaching. Jesus kind of begins with some really hard teaching. Whoever loves father or mother more than me is not worthy of me. Whoever loves son or daughter more than me is not worthy of me. I think that can be a really hard teaching until you realize what Christ is offering in himself. He's not simply saying, I just want you to myself, and you're not going to have relationships. He's offering us the fullness of life, And when we find the fullness of life in him, the miracle is that gives us the love and the charity and the life to then be able to be a good son or daughter or father or mother. It allows us to love others as we have been loved, but we have to order those loves right.
0: Right. We need the love of God in order to truly love father and mother or son or daughter or anyone. Good stuff from Father Jonathan Duncan. You can find the Bone Church Revival podcast linked at sunrisemorningshow.com. 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
8: Always great to be with y'all.
0: Likewise, Father, thank you. All right, that'll do it for this national edition of the Sunrise Morning Show. May God bless you and keep you and grant you his peace.
6: 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The Vatican's former head of the Doctrine of the Faith speaks out. 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
20: Family, a prayer that we pray together is a powerful prayer. 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Today we pray for the homeless. Lord Jesus, we praise you who have taught us how to live and how to love. You promised to welcome into your eternal joy those who fed you, clothed you, visited you, and welcomed you in the least of your brothers. Help the homeless to find employment and decent housing, and console them in their need. Inspire government leaders and the faithful with ways to truly help the homeless to make their way and to meet their own basic needs. Stir up a new charity and wisdom in the hearts of all, through Christ our Lord.

0: Behold the Lamb of God, who takes away the sins of the world. Take this, all of you, and eat of it, for this is my body, which will be given up for you. 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

0: In the name of the Father, and of the Son, and of the Holy Spirit.
1: Amen.
0: The grace of our Lord Jesus Christ, and the love of God, and the communion of the Holy Spirit be with you all.
1: And with your spirit.
0: Brethren, let us acknowledge our sins, and so prepare ourselves to celebrate the sacred mysteries. I confess to Almighty God,
1: and
0: to you, my brothers and sisters, that I have greatly sinned, my thoughts and in my words, what I have done and what I have failed to do, through my most grievous fault. Therefore I ask the Blessed Mary, ever Virgin, all the angels and saints, and you, my brothers and sisters, to pray for me to the Lord our God. May Almighty God have mercy on us, forgive us our sins, and bring us to everlasting life.

0: Let us pray. Grant, O Lord, that we may always revere and love your holy name, for you never deprive of your guidance those you set firm on foundation of your love. Through our Lord Jesus Christ, your Son, who lives and reigns with you in the unity of the Holy Spirit, God forever and ever.
1: Amen. A reading from the second book of Kings. In the 10th month of the 9th year of Zedekiah's reign, on the 10th day of the month, Nebuchadnezzar, king of Babylon, and his whole army advanced against Jerusalem, encamped around it, and built siege walls on every side. The siege of the city continued until the 11th year of Zedekiah, on the 9th day of the 4th month, when famine had gripped the city, and the people had no more bread. The city walls were breached. Then the king and all the soldiers left the city by night through the gate between the two walls that was near the king's garden. Since the Chaldeans had the city surrounded, they went in the direction of the Arabah. But the Chaldean army pursued the king and overtook him in the desert near Jericho, abandoned by his whole army. The king was therefore arrested and brought to Ribiah, to the king of Babylon, who pronounced sentence on him. He had Zedekiah's sons slain before his eyes. Then he blinded Zedekiah, bound him with fetters, and had him brought to Babylon. On the 7th day of the 5th month, this was in the 19th year of Nebuchadnezzar, king of Babylon, Nebuzaradan, captain of the bodyguard, came to Jerusalem as the representative of the king of Babylon. He burned the house of the Lord, the palace of the king, and all the houses of Jerusalem. Every large building was destroyed by fire. Then the Chaldean troops, who were with the captain of the guard, tore down the walls that surrounded Jerusalem. Then Nebuzaradan, captain of the guard, led into exile the last of the people remaining in the city, and those who had deserted to the king of Babylon, and the last of the artisans. But some of the country's poor, Nebuzaradan, captain of the guard, left behind as vine dressers and farmers. The word of the Lord. Let my tongue be silenced if I ever forget you. By the streams of Babylon we sat and wept when we remembered Zion. On the aspens of that land we hung up our harps. Though there our captors asked of us the lyrics of our songs, and our despoilers urged us to be joyous, sing for us the songs of Zion. How could we sing a song of the Lord in a foreign land? If I forget you, Jerusalem, may my right hand be forgotten. May my tongue cleave to my palate if I remember you not, if I place not Jerusalem ahead of my joy.

When Jesus came down from the mountain, great crowds followed him. And then a leper approached, did him homage, and said, "Lord, if you wish, you can make me clean." He stretched out his hand, touched him, and said, "I will do it. Be made clean." His leprosy was cleansed immediately. Then Jesus said to him, "See that you tell no one, but go show yourself to the priest and offer the gift that Moses prescribed. That will be proof for them."

0: In the first reading today, in the book, second book of Kings, we have the beginning of the Babylonian captivity. This takes place in the 6th century BC, well over almost 600 years before Christ. So they're in the southern kingdom in Judah, that's where Jerusalem is, the temple is, and the Babylonians conquer them and haul them off into captivity. And they're kept in Babylon, modern-day Iraq, about almost 70 years, which Jeremiah prophesied. And this deportation, this exile, took place in three major waves. In 605 BC, some nobles and young men were taken to Babylon. Daniel was included in that group, the prophet. 597, many leaders, soldiers, and craftsmen were deported with Jehoiachin. And then 586, Zedekiah, which is what we have today, there was more rebellion against Babylon. They came back, and this is the horrific scene we have today with Zedekiah. His sons were slain before his eyes, and he was blinded. And they brought him to Babylon as well. They put his eyes out. I guess the last thing he would see, you know, the destruction of his sons, the killing of his sons, just very brutal. And in this period, Israel is making treaties and things with surrounding nations, and they were being taxed by them. They're trying to work out their protection because they're in the center of some nations that are just mowing them down, right? They are fragile in their strength, you know, their political strength. And they had a protection in the 700s BC. We had that account the other day where the angel of the Lord slew the Assyrian troops that had come down from the north. They were going to conquer them. An angel slayed them overnight. And so Nebuchadnezzar just withdrew from the attacking Jerusalem. So it was protected then. This time it's not protected. And it was the usual failures of living the covenant, falling into false idolatry, adopting the pagan nations' gods, and social justice issues of not caring for the poor, the stranger, and taking advantage of people. So this is not fidelity to the covenant. And this marks the end of the independent kingdom of Judah. The line of kings, you know, through the line of David, would be cut off. Even they would return and rebuild the temple, a shadow of its former glory, the second temple. Solomon built the original temple. They would redo that. And they had men on the throne, but they weren't truly in the line of David. Jesus would come and fulfill that. He is from the line of David. In his kingdom, there will be no end. And that was prophesied to David, fulfilled, you know, through Christ. A remnant was left in the land, but some of the wealthy priestly ruling classes were hauled off, and as I said, about 70 years. But then the Persians came, and Cyrus the Great, 539, conquered Babylon, and he allowed the Jews to return in 538. And my understanding is that during this period in Babylon, they had the incredible, one of the ancient wonders of the world, these gardens, right? So they had some great success militarily and some wealth. And while the Jews were there, I guess they had enough time to reflect and process this. And some scholars estimate 30 to 50% of the Old Testament was written down during this period. They had lost the temple, you know, synagogue worship and synagogues, you know, was the foundation began here in this exile, and a shift from this, you know, the focus, they come back and the focus is still on the temple, but the synagogues grew up after this period. But 30 to 50% was written during this time of the Old Testament. And in the return, there was different leaders, Nehemiah, Haman, Ezra, priests, to rebuild the temple, to rebuild the wall. They had to expand the walls because the city had grown, you know, in the return, and gathering people from the outskirts of Israel to come to Jerusalem. So this is a major central point. You think of like Exodus, right? About 1300 BC or so, you know, the law is given to the people. How they are to worship God is revealed to them. The Passover lamb, the celebration of that, which is a memorial of that Exodus event, that's just clearly fulfilled in Christ, right? He's pointed out as the Lamb of God by John the Baptist. So these exiles, God is revealing something and giving them an understanding, categories we could say, how to understand what the Messiah does and to grow them in their faith. I mean, yes, they fell, clearly, you know, they're abandoning the covenant, even worshiping false gods led to the exile. Now there's a judgment and there's a purification to the exile, there's a deepening of the faith and a preparation for Christ. It's not merely a political disaster. Cardinal Ratzinger, writing about this, he would say this was one of the great turning points of Israel's faith, that God was purifying Israel's understanding of himself. Yes, judgment, and a tough one, but not abandonment. There's prophecy about them returning back to Israel. There's hope there. That's in the Psalms and other prophetic books. So in the midst of judgment, God's love for Israel was still at work. God's love for Israel was still at work. We struggle with sin. And it's good for us today to keep that in mind, that as long as God exists, there's hope, as Ratzinger, Pope Benedict would say, and that he loves us still in that, while we were yet sinners. Romans 5 talks about, you know, he sent his son to redeem us. At the time, it was thought that these particular gods, you know, these pagan gods, were attached to the land and to the nation, that if a nation was defeated or lost their land, as Israel did here, then their gods were defeated as well. It's not the message to the Jews, though, that he was, the God of Israel was Lord of all history and nations. He was above the other gods, not like other gods, that he freely governs history and nations. So it's deepening its understanding of monotheism, that the God of Israel is the only God, and that God remained even when Jerusalem was destroyed and the temple was destroyed. And this is opening up the faith of Israel to a universality, to a broadening, not to this people, not to just this land, but for all who have faith in the God of Israel. So God remained with his people, is faithful to them, and the whole world belongs to him. It's not merely just a political possession. So Israel's faith now could speak beyond itself, because there would be a return of forgiveness, a renewed covenant, and ultimately a messianic fulfillment in Christ. We see Israel's history moving toward Christ. There would be minor prophets after the return, the major prophets, they had longer books, you know. All the prophets obviously were important, but Jesus fulfills the kingship, you know, the prophetic line, and he is the new temple. He's the definitive covenant with the people, and that all nations are destined to gather in him. So he comes for the salvation of all. These are powerful ways to understand what Jesus' role is for us. And yet in the gospel today, we see this very personal love that he has for each one of us, that this salvation he offers us is connected with healing, right? If we have sin and death, suffering, evil as a result of original sin, you know, Jesus has come to defeat all of that, to conquer all that. And again, Pope Benedict would write that healing is an essential dimension of the mission of the apostles and of the Christian faith in general. Christianity is a therapeutic religion. It is a religion of healing. Healing expresses the entire content of redemption. That our bodies will be raised again, we'll have eternal life with the Lord. And it's a sign of His defeat, His conquering of sin and death. And I came across this, I don't recall reading this, but Exodus 15, the Jews are in the desert, and God tells them, He says, if you will diligently listen to the voice of the Lord of your God and do which is right in His eyes and give heed to His commandments and keep all His statutes, I will put none of the diseases upon you which I put upon the Egyptians. For I am the Lord your healer. I am the healer. And even the word for salvation, to save, sozo, also is used for healing. He's called the divine physician that we must show the wound to. We do that in confession. He gives us grace to overcome the sin, to heal the wounds of sin. Purgatory, there's a temporal punishment. There's a wounding due to that sin that we have to work out in that suffering. So this scene today, when he cleanses the leper, he's coming down from the mountains. This is right after the Sermon on the Mount. He's coming down from the Sermon on the Mount, right? And the great crowds are following him. And he's challenged us with these teachings of purification of the heart that needs to take place. He upholds the commandments and even goes deeper, right? We can't, not only can you not kill, you can't hate. Not only can you not commit adultery, but you must have purity of heart. You can't look at a woman with lust. That's the inner man. So he's calling us, and he says this too, he calls us to perfection. As our Heavenly Father is perfect, it's a perfection of charity, of holiness, of transformation of the heart. And we need Jesus for that. I mean, this stuff is way too much. I can't do this without His grace. My fallen human nature is not up to that task. I need the divine physician. I'm wounded by my sin and the sin of others. I need a Savior. So Jesus heals the wounds of sin and the resulting separation. I mean, leprosy is such a powerful image of this. There's the disfigurement, the skin lesions and everything that can lead to loss of limbs. It's sores and things that would break out upon the person. Just a very difficult disease, painful. And they would live in isolation. They couldn't go to the temple area. They were considered unclean. They were to wear torn clothing. They were to live on the outskirts of town, not in the cities. And if other people are around, they'd have to shout out, unclean, unclean, to stay away. So the law there is trying to protect others from the spread that's in place there, the law of how they were to act. But Jesus comes to fulfill. He comes to fulfill, to heal, to bring them back into communion, to bring them back, to make them clean. They can go to the temple and worship, have communion with God. Being made clean, they could be no longer in isolation, but connected with others. And interestingly, the law, I think it's Leviticus, prescribes, when he's told, Jesus tells him to go show himself, to the priest and to fulfill the law of Moses, they were to take two birds, sacrifice one, and take the other bird, touch it to that blood and release it. It would fly free. It's an image of Christ, right? He takes our sin upon himself. He takes the disfigurement in the cross. He's torn to pieces in the scourging, carrying the cross, being crucified. He takes that painful disfigurement upon himself, that he is the place of the new temple, the place of worship of God, that we can have communion with God and with others due to his sacrifice on the cross. The blood that he shed sets us free and purifies us. And And we're told too, to, you know, you're supposed to not go and tell people the leper, but he does. So Jesus now has to be on the outskirts, right? He can't enter the cities. He has to stay in more remote regions. An image of taking upon himself what this poor leper had to go, was undergoing. You know, he wants to heal us from sin. He allows sickness in our life at times. Sometimes there's dramatic healings. But he uses all that for our sanctification, for the sanctification of the world, that we share in his cross. And there's no other redemption outside of the cross. We share in that for our personal salvation, and we can even merit grace for others, offered up in faith, with devotion, keeping our eyes on the Lord, that he reaches out and touches this man with such tenderness, yet power and strength, that he can sustain us in the trials and difficulties that sickness brings, maybe heal us if that's his will, but he touches us. He's close to us. He wants to have that kind of relationship with us. And may we have that faith to come to the Lord and to unite our life with his.
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0: God is ever ready to hear the cry of the poor. In our need, let us unite in offering him our petitions with blameless hands.
1: That the new evangelization will move people everywhere to respond to the universal call to holiness. We pray to the Lord.
0: Lord, hear our prayer.
1: That those in positions of public responsibility will have the courage to stand firm for the culture of life. We pray to the Lord.
0: Lord, hear our prayer.
1: That an increase in love and devotion to the sacrament of the Most Holy Eucharist will be fostered in the hearts of all Catholics. We pray to the Lord.
0: Lord, hear our prayer.
1: For the material needs of this network, that many may be inspired today to join EWTN in its mission for the good of souls by supporting its work. We pray to the Lord.
0: Lord, hear our prayer.
1: That those who have recently died may see the face of God, and that those who mourn will be consoled. We pray to the Lord.
0: Lord, hear our prayer. And we continue our novena for our country in preparation for July 4th and that celebration, using the words of Mother Angelica. Lord God, we ask in all humility that you bless this country as unworthy as we are. Protect it from every evil, protect it from the enemy, protect it, Lord, that it may accomplish thy will and keep thy commandments. We ask the Lord with a pleading heart to look down upon us and our unworthiness. Give this country a renewal of devotion to you, to your law and commandments. Let us be once more a country under you, Lord. We make our prayer through Christ our Lord.
2: Amen.

0: Pray, brethren, that my sacrifice and yours may be acceptable to God, the Almighty Father.
1: And may the Lord accept the sacrifice at your hands for the praise and glory of his name, for our good and the good of all his holy church.
0: Receive, O Lord, the sacrifice of conciliation and praise, and grant that, cleansed by its action, we may make offering of a heart pleasing to you, through Christ our Lord.

It is truly right and just, our duty and our salvation, always and everywhere to give you thanks, Lord, Holy Father, Almighty and Eternal God, through Christ our Lord. His death we celebrate in love, his resurrection we confess with living faith, and his coming in glory we await with unwavering hope. And so with all the angels and saints, we praise you as without end we acclaim.

You are indeed holy, O Lord, the fount of all holiness. Make holy, therefore, these gifts, we pray, by sending down your Spirit upon them like the dewfall, so that they may become for us the body.

In a similar way, when supper was ended, he took the chalice, and once more giving thanks, he gave it to his disciples, saying, "Take this, all of you, and drink from it, for this is the chalice of my blood, the blood of the new and eternal covenant, which will be poured out for you and for many for the forgiveness of sins. Do this in memory of me."

Therefore, as we celebrate the memorial of his death and resurrection, we offer you, Lord, the bread of life and the chalice of salvation, giving thanks that you have held us worthy to be in your presence and minister to you. Humbly we pray that, partaking of the body and blood of Christ, we may be gathered into one by the Holy Spirit. Remember, Lord, your church spread throughout the world and bring her to the fullness of charity, together with Leo, our Pope, and Stephen, our Bishop, and all the clergy. Remember also our brothers and sisters who have fallen asleep in the hope of the resurrection, and all who have died in your mercy. Welcome them into the light of your face. Have mercy on us all, we pray, that with the Blessed Virgin Mary, Mother of God, with Blessed Joseph, her spouse, with the blessed apostles and all the saints who have pleased you throughout the ages, we may merit to be co-heirs to eternal life and may praise and glorify you through your Son, Jesus Christ. Per ipsum et cum ipso et in ipso, est tibi Deo Patri omnipotenti, in unitate Spiritu Sancti, omni

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1: For those who cannot now receive Jesus in the Blessed Sacrament, we offer the following prayer. I believe that you, O Jesus, are in the most holy sacrament. I love you and desire you. 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Amen.
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0: Let us pray. Renewed and nourished by the sacred body and precious blood of your Son, we ask of your mercy, O Lord, that what we celebrate with constant devotion may be our sure pledge of redemption through Christ our Lord.
1: Amen.

0: The Angelus.
1: In the name of the Father, and the Son, and the Holy Ghost. Amen. The angel of the Lord declared unto Mary, Hail Mary, full of grace, the Lord is with thee. Blessed art thou among women, and blessed is the fruit of thy womb, Jesus. Behold the handmaid of the Lord.
2: Be it done unto me according to thy word.
1: Hail Mary, full of grace, the Lord is with thee. Blessed art thou among women, and blessed is the fruit of thy womb, Jesus. And the Word was made flesh. Hail Mary, full of grace, the Lord is with thee. Blessed art thou among women, and blessed is the fruit of thy womb, Jesus. Pray for us, Holy Mother of God. Let us pray.

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1: In the Gospel for the 13th Sunday of Ordinary Time, we read Jesus say to his apostles, "Whoever loves father or mother more than me is not worthy of me, and whoever loves son or daughter more than me is not worthy of me, and whoever does not take up his cross and follow me is not worthy of me. Whoever finds his life will lose it, and whoever loses his life for my sake will find it." These words are challenging. Why does Jesus say them? Does Jesus have something against the profound love that we can have for our parents, or the intense love that we could have for our children? Does Jesus not want us to have a happy life by not having suffering and sorrow in it? Of course Jesus wants to bless all that is truly loving. Of course Jesus wants us to have happiness in this life. So then how do we interpret his words? This is important because many people don't follow Jesus with all their hearts because they're scared of losing something. We're afraid that God will take something away of the intensity of our relationships or of the things that make us happy in life. In fact, however, nothing could be further from the truth. In fact, loving God doesn't take anything away from your life. Instead, loving God makes everything better. When you put God first, you allow every other love that you have to be attached to the infinite, every imperfect love that you have to be attached to the perfect. You don't limit your love, you expand your love. And therefore you don't limit your life, you expand your life. God redefines our happiness. He reminds us of those profound words of Mother Teresa. If you want joy, look for love. And so loving God will not take away our joy. Instead, it's the only thing that guarantees it.
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3: The date is the 26th, the month is June, the year is 2026, and the day is, I've saved the best for last, Friday. Welcome to EWTN Radio. I'm Tom Gray. Catholic Connection is in a few minutes. And her hostess is Teresa Tomeo. Her guests, the president of the EWTN studios, Peter Gagnon. He has some behind-the-scenes news for you on the Inside Word. And Teresa will have another Fact Check Friday for us. Tonight at 8 p.m., the Society of Pius X with former head of the Doctrine of Faith from the Vatican, plus AI. Centers are popping up all across the country, and Catholics are very concerned about that. Now, a thought from Mother Angelica's perpetual calendar. When you say, "I thank you, Lord, for the Eucharist," look at the miracle. Look at his pain throughout the centuries. How our Lord throughout the century has been abused throughout the centuries. It is a real presence, just to be there. There's no human being who would want to be abused just to be there. If you love someone and they abuse you, you'll fall out of love. Enjoy the day and your weekend. God bless.

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2: Hooray, we made it to Friday. Good morning from the St. Gabriel studio. It is a faithful Friday edition of Morning Light. Thanks for joining us wherever you're listening or if you're watching on YouTube. Welcome to June 26th.
3: So good.
2: You had a great time last night, didn't you?
3: Last night, the Right to Life of Idaho, He Numbers the Stars Gala was last night. Just fabulous. Maya Rodriguez she's a riot, first of all. But she can approach this very serious topic of her experience working in an abortion clinic and working with Hispanics, and yet keep it light and keep it poignant. And it was a wonderful gathering. Those big galas for the pro-life, it's just a reunion of all your favorite people, right?
2: Yeah.
3: It's kind of the same group that goes from event to event to event. So that was great. So we had seven teens that went with us from the Treasure Valley Teens for Life. Got a lot out of it. Typically,
2: good.
3: We work those events. Like, we're doing dishes and we're running food and we're doing... So to be guests was
2: nice.
3: Really special for them. Like, they're all in their suits and ties and nice dresses and doing the thing.
2: Well, good.
3: Yeah.
2: I'm glad it turned out.
3: Yeah. Hey, today we have Ralph May right here in the studio with the Society of St. Vincent de Paul. We'll walk through the latest issue of the Idaho Catholic Register, hot off the press. And then Theana Carrillo joins us for Blessed and Beautiful.
2: Today we celebrate and recognize Blessed Raymond Lull, who worked all his life to promote the missions and actually died as a missionary in North Africa. We'll learn more about his life a little bit later on in the show, but right now we are going to pray.
3: This is a prayer for missionaries. In the name of the Father, and the Son, and the Holy Spirit. Amen.
2: Amen.
3: Lord, sent by the Father, you are the first missionary. We thank you for calling us to participate in your mission, which is the holiest duty of the Church. We thank you for our baptism, in which you made us partakers of your own divine life. We thank you for the Eucharist, in which you give us yourself as food to nourish and sustain us. We thank you for the gift of confirmation, in which you empowered us to become committed witnesses to your love and to your truth. Help us, Lord, to be missionaries wherever we are. Teach us to see you in our brothers and sisters, regardless of race or language. Help us to live our lives in such a way that our actions and words proclaim you as Christ the Lord. Bless in a special way those missionaries who have given their lives to you, to serve you in difficult and often dangerous situations. Keep them safe, holy, and enthusiastic as they spread the gospel even to the ends of the earth. Amen.
2: Amen.
3: In the name of the Father, and the Son, and the Holy Spirit.
2: Amen.
3: Good morning, Light Traffic. It is Friday. Your commute looks fabulous, and that's your Morning Light Traffic.
2: Wow, that's great.
3: Fast.
2: Rain later on across the Treasure Valley, and that will last into tomorrow morning. Cloudy skies on Sunday, highs near 70 today, and then over the weekend 60 to 65. Magic Valley, cloudy today, high is 70. Thunderstorms over the weekend, afternoons reaching about 60 degrees. Eastern Idaho, you can expect windy conditions today with a high near 80, and then thunderstorms over the weekend. That'll cool things down to the upper 50s. And Camas Prairie, rain for your weekend, highs between 55 and 60. 68 in Boise, 64 in Twin Falls. Grangeville checking in with 59. It's 58 degrees in Idaho Falls. We'll take a short break, be back with our Works of Mercy segment to kick off this Faithful Friday edition of Morning Light.
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0: 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MCs are Johnny and Larissa Horn. 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
2: 7:07, Morning Light continues across the Salt and Light Catholic Radio Network. It is a Faithful Friday, and it is St. Vincent de Paul's time at the plate. So we have Ralph May, he's the Executive Director of the Society of St. Vincent de Paul, Southwest Idaho. Good morning. Welcome back.
5: Good morning, Brian and Hope. It's a pleasure to be here.
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3: Highlights?
2: Highlights.
5: We had, it was a delight to have all of the different people there. We had top leadership from Idaho Department of Corrections was there, but we had also, I had a friend from the National Board of Directors for St. Vincent de Paul that was there. He's the second vice president of the National Board, Steve Zablinski, and that was a delight to have him there and to kind of share that experience with him. We also had two people from the Mihailo Foundation that were also attending, which was nice. So it was a blessing to have so many. That was the people from kind of, but we had a lot of dignitaries within mm-hmm. the Catholic community, and it was a delight. We had one of the things that we shared was a story from a lady named Taylor, and while she was in prison, she lost her kids. Well, she actually was pregnant, 8 months pregnant with one when she got out. So she hadn't been in long. It was this probably a 6-month rider. And she got out, and St. Vincent de Paul worked with her. She had been addicted to drugs. And so St. Vincent de Paul, our addiction recovery services, worked with her very closely, helped her immensely. I cannot possibly express the emotion and the feeling of that with pictures of her kids. She got her kids back. She's got her kids back. She was able to find an apartment. She's settled. She's there. She's got her kids. And I was just talking to Mindy, one of our recovery coaches, yesterday, and she said, you know, one of the exciting things is that Taylor is, she wants to start working with other women that are trying to get their kids back, you know, to bring them back from state custody and to get them integrated and settled in the home. It's something that working with women primarily, but many times there's men too that are trying to regain custody of children. But working with that is very extremely rewarding. It's just
3: wow.
5: a delight to see families being able to be reunited and kids to have their mothers and their fathers back again. It's for them to feel like there is real hope for that situation. When somebody and to listen to Taylor talk about her struggles with addiction, and how she found that she was choosing drugs over her boys, and it just, I mean, it was tore her apart. And there's so many powerful things that are happening and need to happen in our community to reunite families, to support families that are in crisis, to support people that are struggling with addiction. Addiction is a very brutal thing, and it's an affliction that can tear the person apart, tear families apart, and put people in prison.
2: Right.
5: So it was a beautiful story. Her mother and her grandmother were there too. And they certainly cheered louder and harder than anybody else, you know, when she got up on stage, because we had a video clip of her, you know, and kind of a background. And then she got up and talked for a few minutes. And it was a special blessing to have her there, and to know that it's not, she's one of many.
2: Right.
5: And one of many. So
3: you hear people talk a lot about how broken the foster care system is and how they just throw their hands up and say, it's hopeless. We don't know what to do. But you have like an actual boots on the ground solution. And part of that is rehabilitating the parents as they're coming out of incarceration. And if you can catch a parent there,
5: if you can catch
3: and reunite,
5: exactly.
3: Amazing.
5: You know, if you can provide the structure, one of the things that people struggle with, and we see that with sometimes with kids in school. Who are their friends? You know, and it's the same thing. You come out of prison. So if you go back to the friends that you had and the acquaintances you had, and even sometimes the family that you were surrounded with when you went to prison, it might not be always the best situation to come back to. And so and this connections. So with reentry, one of the big things, one of the big initiatives we're doing right now is we're trying to make sure that the men and women, as they come out of prison, they find connections with other successful men and women coming out of, going through that same experience.
2: Right.
3: Yeah.
5: Because that's who can help them the most. I could talk to them. That's great. But has Ralph gone through that? No. He has not. And so the credibility, the understanding, also the accountability. Mm-hmm. Look, this is tough. I've heard some of our people explain to others, you know, this is tough, but I can tell you, if I did it, you can do it.
2: Nice.
5: You know, that's a big deal. And it's being able to rebuild lives. You know, there's such a deep gospel message in that. And that is, you know, that we're never too broken to return. We've never done something that is so bad that we can't be forgiven, that we can't come back to God. And it's the same with their family. It's the same with their whole community. Friends and so on and so forth. It's a beautiful thing. It's something that I am very clearly passionate about, and we are very blessed to be able to work with that so dramatically in the community. One of the things that I shared with the whole group is that we work with nearly 2,000 men and women every year.
6: Wow.
5: It's not that it's one or two. It's nearly 2,000. It's a really big deal. We're moving the needle for recidivism in Idaho. We had Bree Derrick was there, the director of the Department of Corrections, and she spoke for a few minutes and explained, you know, the value, the incredible opportunity that IDOC has and the community has because we're working so closely together and collaborating so well. It's a powerful thing to see. It's a powerful thing to be in the middle of.
2: So when your out-of-town guests come in and they see that, what was their takeaway from the evening's event?
5: Well, there was many people that were very shaken by, you know, the scope and the mm-hmm. and the depth of what's going on with our reentry work. Most of the out-of-town guests, I mean, they have an idea what we're doing, and they can visualize pantry and feeding people. They can visualize home visits. That's pretty standard across the nation. It's the reentry work is something that's a little more complicated. It's a little different, and it's something that we actually had the two people from the Mihailo Foundation. They came with us on Friday before Saturday event, and we went to the Treasure Valley's Community Release Center, where we have two men that work for us in our reentry work that live there. And one of them is not released to work in the community yet. He works inside the prisons, and he works remotely for us. It's a unique position. We piloted that program with Idaho Department of Corrections. But to listen to these gentlemen inside, we sat down in a conference room at the CRC, and they talked about some of their experiences and who they were and so on and so forth. It's such an amazing thing to have happen. It's a blessing beyond all to listen to those stories and to see what is happening and the power that can come out of people that have found a greater calling and have pulled themselves out of the depths of that gang activity or whatever it was that took them, addiction that took them into prison.
3: Yes. So we only have 3 minutes, but we have two questions. One, I'm curious to know about the food pantry at St. Mark's.
5: Yes.
3: And second, everyone needs to know about the fireworks stand.
5: You're right. So let's talk about the fireworks stand.
3: Yeah.
5: Fireworks stand. So fireworks stand is located at the Albertsons parking lot at Glenwood and State. So we've been there now. I think this is the third or fourth year that we've been there. It benefits the Christmas toy store. Over 7,000 kids were helped last year with the Christmas toy store at Christmas time. But it helps that, and it also helps our Spanish conference. So they're part of the fundraising for that. The other is, so please do, if you're going to buy fireworks, buy them from St. Vincent de Paul, Glenwood and State, Albertson's parking lot. The other is St. Mark's food pantry. So St. Vincent de Paul, at the beginning of last week, took over operations of the St. Mark's food pantry. One of the things that I know Father John was very excited about was immediately we saw almost 100% increase in the number of people coming.
3: Good.
5: So they're feeling very good about that. It's a very positive thing. We're very excited. We're continuing to work with St. Mark's, and we're thrilled to work with the St. Mark's community.
3: Wonderful.
5: In this endeavor.
3: Right. Because our family was watching. They're like, okay, when do we, my kids, we served at the St. Mark's Food Pantry during COVID. Uh-huh. And they're like, I think we would like to go back and do that again. I'm like, well, they're remodeling, so we're going to
5: things are
3: let
5: changing.
3: St.
5: Shifting.
3: Vincent's
5: there's,
3: do its
5: there's
3: thing
5: room.
3: And then step in. No, that's great. And I even drove by recently, and the line of cars, there were extra cones, lots of people. So that's really exciting.
5: It is exciting. We're thrilled to be a part of it.
3: Good news. Thank Fantastic. You so much. Ralph Mays, the Executive Director for the Society of St. Vincent de Paul. Visit their website, svdpid.org.
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7: 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Most gracious Virgin Mary, thou who wouldest crush the head of the serpent, protect us from the vengeance of the evil one. We offer our prayers, supplications, sufferings, and good works to thee, so that thou may purify them, sanctify them, and present them to thy Son as a perfect offering. 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Amen. 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
3: Good morning, Light Traffic. It's Friday, so that means your commute is fabulous. 55 getting to the freeway a little slow, and that merge lane there a little slow, but everything else looks great. That's your morning Light Traffic.
2: Rain expected here in the Treasure Valley in a few hours. That's going to continue into tomorrow morning. Then it'll be cloudy the rest of your weekend. High of 70 today, then between 60 and 65 Saturday and Sunday. Magic Valley, cloudy today, high of 70. Thunderstorms over the weekend, cooling things down to 60. And Eastern Idaho, windy conditions today with a high near 80. But then thunderstorms over the weekend will cool things down into the upper 50s. And a rainy weekend ahead for the Camas Prairie, highs between 55 and 60. 67 in Meridian, 62 degrees in Jerome. Cottonwood waking up this morning to 60 degrees.
8: When it comes to managing the Diocese of Boise, there are a lot of moving parts. Morning Light now gives you a peek inside the Pastoral Center. Who are the people that serve our diocese? Let's find out.
2: 7:23, Morning Light continues across the Salt and Light Catholic Radio Network. Philip Jancourt joining us in the St. Gabriel studio. He is the editor of the Idaho Catholic Register, and he's here this morning to walk us through the latest issue, Hot Off the Press. Good morning. Welcome back.
9: Well, good morning. Thanks for having me.
3: So where would we like to focus today?
9: Well, you know, one very important article, well, it's a column by our Director of Communications, Marco Roman, and he always has wonderful columns. But, you know, in this edition, he talks about holy orders and matrimony and how the two sacraments are being targeted for, you know, confusion, dissent, and ideological pressure, as he describes it. You know, holy orders and matrimony, he describes how the church is in danger of changing itself in order to meet cultural demands. And he talks about that, and he has a lot of great things to say about it. So that is a very good article to read, and it really strikes at the heart of some of the issues that we're facing today in the church.
3: Wow.
9: Yeah.
3: Wow. Anything in particular that our listeners could, that you want to kind of tease them with?
9: Well, you know, what he says, and I'll read a paragraph, this is important. He said, in recent years, many voices, both outside and within the church, have argued that true inclusion, compassion, or welcome requires changing the church's teachings regarding same-sex unions, human sexuality, or the nature of ordained ministry. Yet authentic charity can never be separated from truth. To alter the perennial teachings of the church in order to conform to prevailing cultural ideologies would not be an act of mercy, but a departure from the gospel entrusted to the church by Christ himself.
2: Which the church has always been countercultural.
9: Right.
2: Looking back at the history over 2,000 years, every time the culture said, this is truth, it's like, no, no, truth's not a thing. It's a person, Jesus Christ.
9: And it doesn't change.
2: And it doesn't change.
9: It stays the same, no matter what period of time you're looking at. So.
3: Yeah.
9: So, you know, we had four deacons that were ordained on June 5th by Bishop Peter Christensen, and one of them happens to be the executive director of Salt Light Radio.
3: Indeed.
9: Keith Pettyjohn.
2: That's
3: indeed.
2: Right.
3: Who is currently in Poland on pilgrimage.
9: Oh, is he really?
3: Right, right. Salt and Light Radio pilgrimage is happening right now in Poland and Lithuania. And follow the Salt Light Radio Facebook page. There's videos and pictures, and it's awesome. And we're so happy that he can go, and a lot of those photos are him in his deacon role.
9: That's great. I'm jealous. Well, you know, and in addition to Keith, we had Deacon Rodney Geilenfeld, and he is assigned to St. Thomas the Apostle Catholic Church in Coeur d'Alene. He is one of these guys that he's been an EMS firefighter, EMT kind of guy for 35 years. He's been doing it a long time. He started out as a Protestant, a Presbyterian, and then he switched to the Catholic Church. He's got a story about that here. And he said one of the things that really, it was kind of what the last thing that kind of pushed him to do to become a Catholic was he went on a call. There was a man there that was, I think he had a heart attack or something, and his granddaughter came out, and they were Catholic. They had Catholic, you know, things all over the house, and she came out and she bent over with her hands folded and just prayed. And he said that she looked like the Mary of Guadalupe.
2: Wow.
9: Yeah. So, and he said that he got in his truck and cried, from then on, it was, I'm going to be a Catholic. And then also we have Deacon Colin Meyer, who is assigned to St. Mary's Catholic Church in Moscow. And
2: Jeremy Westmark?
9: Jeremy Westmark, yes. So, we have four new deacons out there, two up north and two here. And Deacon Keith Pettyjohn, of course, is at St. Mary's in Boise. And Deacon Jerry Westmark is Holy Apostles Catholic Church.
2: Yeah.
9: So, yeah.
3: Congratulations to them. And enjoy the beautiful pictures that, who was your photographer for this mass? Was that you? Was that Vero?
9: No, that was Vero.
3: Okay. Just Vero. Wonderful pictures.
9: She does a fantastic
3: action.
9: Job.
3: Yeah. You and she can sneak around in 3-inch heels. Yeah. I'm super impressed.
9: She's not a big woman. She's a little gal, and she just floats around. And sometimes I'm like, where is she? You know, she's supposed to be here taking photos. And when I get to work, and She's got a 1,000 pictures she took.
3: Yeah, she's in the loft. She's like,
9: oh, she's all over the place.
3: Underneath the bishop. It's just amazing. Yeah.
2: Did you get that picture?
9: She's like a little mouse.
2: Yeah, she is.
3: Yeah.
9: So I wanted to talk about this story. It's about a man, Steve Brown. He's 69 now. And we had a story about him back in 2023. About how he became Catholic. Well, during that time, he had a kidney disease. Polycystic kidney disease is what they call it. And, you know, he tried to be a tough guy and say, hey, you know, I'll get over this. And the doctor's like, okay, well, you'll be back here in 6 months. Went back 3 months later, and the doctor said again, okay, you're going to be back in 3 months. And because you're going to be in full renal failure. And the doctor was right. He needed a kidney transplant. And so he actually became a deacon during this time, too. No, he didn't become a deacon. Became a leader for OCIA, a table leader.
2: Okay.
9: I'm sorry, not a deacon.
3: Oh, incredible.
9: Yeah, and one of the other OCIA table leaders was Melissa Burke. Now, he went through a program that is called Gift Works. And what they do is they help you kind of market yourself. You know, you need a kidney. We're going to show you how to get out there and use social media and all the tools available to you to let people know that you need a kidney. And so he made a presentation at one of the OCI meetings. He said, hey, I'm not asking anybody to give me a kidney, but I'm just asking you to get the word out for me. Well, Melissa found out that I don't know the processes of how they found out they had the same blood type, but they had both had O negative. And so she started along the path of discerning whether or not she should kind of look into maybe seeing if she was a viable donor. And it just so happened. So she went and she went through all the medical procedures. And, you know, this is kind of a common thing, but, you know, a lot of people have one kidney that's bigger than the other, right?
2: Hmm.
9: And hers was fully functioning and was fine. There was nothing wrong with it. But there was a worry that the one kidney was going to be too small. And because the other one was bigger, they just had their doubts whether it was going to work for Steve. Well, it turns out it fit like a glove. It was the perfect size that he needed, you know, to be functional in him. And it was so successful. It was like a 98% match, which is unheard of.
3: Wow.
9: Yes. And long story short, you got to read this story. It's very interesting. 6 weeks after his surgery, he was riding his Harley. Yeah,
2: wow.
9: So he recovered. He didn't need, you know, nearly as much anti-rejection medication and things like that. He didn't have to have a tube. You know, normally you'll have to have a tube to drink. He didn't need any of that stuff.
2: Wow.
9: And he said, you know, it's like she was holding it for me. You know, she had this her whole life.
2: Let me just keep this safe for you.
9: Yeah, and so she was holding on to it for him. And there's several pictures here. We've got kind of a post-surgical photo here. We've got a picture of Melissa and her husband, Paul, who, by the way, was very supportive of the surgery. He had his doubts at first, but he did a lot of discerning and you know, talking with Jesus. And he said, you know what, my wife's got to do this, we're doing this, and everything just turned out great. And Steve is a high energy guy. You get him on the phone, it's going to be 25 minutes at least.
3: That's fantastic. The kidneys are just unsung heroes. We have a friend that works with dialysis machines, and he talks about just the lives when they walk in and then when they walk out, like after they've had all of their blood cleaned, and how it takes hours and hours and hours. So to receive a kidney and to have your own body do what it's supposed to do really gives you your life back.
9: Well, they said that the kidney began working immediately as soon as they plugged it in, you know.
3: Wow.
9: And they said it started producing, you know, fluid. So Yeah, just a great success story there. And, you know, he really encourages people to go to this Gift Works and consider maybe being a donor, a live donor. So, yeah, just a fantastic story. And I'd like to talk about St. George and Post Falls. Back on June 7th, Bishop Peter was up in Post Falls, and he celebrated a dedication mass for a $5.6 million expansion project up there. And I'll tell you something. Our normal correspondent up there, Lisa Ormond, she was in California, so someone had to go up there, and it was me. And that is a long drive. And I'd never been up there before. It took me about 8 hours because I prefer to go the speed limit. So most people can make it in seven. The pastor up there is Father Sliva Madanu. And there are some very good photos of what they did. They have I think total square footage that they added was 13,000 square feet.
2: Wow.
9: And they never had an adoration chapel before. And they got their first adoration chapel. And after the mass, Bishop took the Eucharist, and they had a procession around the building to the adoration chapel because they were putting the Eucharist in the tabernacle in there for the first time. And, you know, it was beautiful because they had... the procession included a lot of altar boys. Father Sliva, of course, was leading it. And they had this canopy that was embroidered, and it was a white with vines and flowers on it. And
3: beautiful.
9: They had about six poles. They had men carrying the poles to cover the Eucharist as they processed around. And I've never seen anything like that before, and it was really a special, special deal.
3: Love it.
9: Yeah.
3: How do people subscribe if they don't currently?
9: Well, you can go on to IdahoCatholicRegister.org and sign up there, and you'll have all you need to
3: perfect.
9: Sign up for the paper.
3: Perfect. And any like specialty stories and things, those are on there as well?
9: Yes, they are. Yep. We're coming out with a new app as well.
2: Oh, fantastic.
9: Yeah. So we have a social media effort that we're going to be putting out. We want to start reaching a demographic that we normally don't reach, and that's the people that are a little bit more techie, and they like their social media. So
2: they
9: we're
2: do.
9: Going to start reaching out to those people.
3: Yeah. People who've never actually laid fingers on a newspaper.
2: What's a newspaper?
9: Yeah, right.
2: This is our last issue for a while, so when is the next issue? Because you guys take the month of July off.
9: That's right. August 7 is our next issue.
2: Okay, and then we'll...

0: saint of the day for June 26th. Today we celebrate Blessed Raymond Lull. After working all his life to promote the missions, Raymond died a missionary to North Africa. Born on the island of Majorca, Raymond grew up in a mixed Christian-Muslim society. This inspired him to work for the conversion of the Muslims in North Africa, abandoning a life of luxury and self-indulgence. Raymond spent 9 years as a hermit, pursuing the studies that would help him in his missionary work. He became a secular Franciscan and founded a college where missionaries could learn the Arabic language they would need in the missions. By the time he was ready to begin his mission work, Raymond was ill. He had to be carried on board the ship headed for Tunis. His health improved, but the local Muslim authorities did not welcome him. Initially imprisoned, later he was deported. Raymond returned to Africa twice more. On his final trip, he was stoned by an angry mob and left for dead. He died aboard the ship that was taking him back to Majorca in 1315. Raymond failed to convert any Muslims, but he left behind many examples of heroism and written works in all branches of knowledge. There's more about the saints along with inspiration and Catholic resources at our website, saintoftheday.org. From Franciscan Media, this has been Saint of the Day.
1: Here is what is happening in the diocese on Sunday. Several celebrations on Sunday on the Camas Prairie. First, a parish picnic at Saints Peter and Paul in Grangeville. That starts at 10. Shortly after, celebrate Father Paul's 36th priestly anniversary with a barbecue at Cottonwood City Park. That begins at 11:30. Join Dr. John Yasursa after the 8 a.m. Mass to learn about Catholicism in America. 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Heart of a Child Ministries will have a live ultrasound after the 9 a.m. and 11 a.m. Masses. 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
2: 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How did the Boise Hawks do last night? Yeah, the Ogden Raptors blew out the Hawks last night, 17-5. Now Boise travels down to Idaho Falls tonight for a weekend series against the Chuckers. 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
1: Good morning, Light Traffic. Well, we do love a Friday because your commute is a delight. Little bit of slowing right now as you are merging there at Garrity. And that's it. That's your morning light traffic.
2: Oh, my. Okay.
1: Sorry. It's Friday. Everyone stayed home.
2: That's right. I forgot. Rain will kick up here in a couple of hours and continue through tomorrow morning, and then cloudy on Sunday. Highs today 70, and then 60 to 65 degrees for the weekend. Magic Valley, cloudy today, high of 70, then thunderstorms over the weekend. That'll cool things down to about 60 degrees. Windy conditions today across eastern Idaho with a high of 80. Thunderstorms over the weekend, highs only in the upper 50s. And Camas Prairie, pretty much rain today, tomorrow, Sunday, Monday. Highs 55 to 60. Right now, 64 degrees in Buell, Caldwell waking up to 67, and it's 68 this morning in Mountain Home.
1: St. John Paul the Great called it the feminine genius. Catholic women strive to live the faith with courage and grace. Morning Light now brings you Blessed and Beautiful, featuring women from all walks of life to guide us along Christ's path.
2: 7:42, 18 minutes away from 8 o'clock as we wrap up Faithful Friday with Blessed and Beautiful. And joining us, Diana Carrillo from her car. Good morning. Welcome back to the show.
1: Good morning. Thank you.
3: I am parked.
2: That's true. That is true. Safety
1: first.
2: That
1: makes me nervous. You see the reels where they're driving and talking? You're like, no. Drive or talk. No. But don't do both.
2: Well,

0: Today you're joining us to talk about Bible time with children, which is a great topic that we do need to take time to not only dive into Scripture ourselves, but why not invite the kids along for the ride?
1: Yes, and before I begin, I just want to take a little bit to say thank you so much to the both of you for offering this beautiful space. And this is the last segment that I'll be doing. So I've done it for 2 years. Thanks be to God. I think it's time for other women to join along. So if you're listening out there and you're brave, please connect and speak up. All right. The first thing I think we need to do when it comes to incorporating the Bible with our little ones is make it attainable to each age group, right? If your child loves to sing, one of the things that I admire that they do at Holy Spirit Catholic School, where my daughter attends, is that they incorporate song so that they can learn about the scripture. For example, one that always sticks in my head is, Pharaoh, Pharaoh, oh, Pharaoh, let my people go. Well, my daughter's telling me that I got it wrong. Anyway, that's a really great way to do that, incorporating song. Another fantastic way is, rather than saying, you know, our daily prayers at night with the Our Father, our Hail Mary, Guardian Angel, maybe incorporating a scripture or two and focus on those scriptures and what the Lord is saying so that we can truly understand his message right before bed, around breakfast time. Maybe if you're doing a wind down screen free time, incorporate that as well. And then another fun way to do that, if your kids are really crafty, is to incorporate lessons, whether they're recreating something with Legos or coloring sheets, etc. You can get creative with each thing that you need to incorporate from the Bible.
2: I just love that. My kids were doing a power dusting the other day and cleared off a shelf, and it had all these little crafty things that I had saved from my own children. And I thought, oh, look, we use sandpaper for St. Teresa of Avila's hair shirt on this little lift the flap thing. So scripture can be so rich and so fun. And we have so many wonderful children's Bibles, of which I've learned a lot. What are your thoughts on the kind of access to scripture?
1: I really appreciate that you mentioned the children's Bibles. Actually, I feel because we all are children at heart, regardless of our age, it's important to not forget where we come from. In fact, when my daughter and I read the Bible, it's always from a children's Bible, a Catholic children's Bible. And when she becomes a teen, we'll probably read it from the teen Bible because I want her to see that I'm invested in that literature just as much as she is, and that I'm not too old or too young to join her in that journey.
2: I love it. I love it. What, how else do you approach scripture in your family?
1: One other thing that you can do to approach scripture is to also, if they're visual learners, there are a lot of great videos, a lot of great YouTube channels, a lot of great movies to talk about scripture. So usually I like to also introduce scripture by introducing a saint associated with that, right? Like Joan of Arc and her bravery. So introducing saints, introducing what they did, also comes back to just serving the Lord, trusting in the Lord. I have different Bible verses and artwork around the house as well. So it's just part of our home.
2: Definitely, definitely. We have a verse in the bathroom. And I remember we had some sisters visiting once and they came out chuckling. They're like, well, we've never seen the Bible verses in the bathroom. And I'm like, well, we do here at Salt and Light Radio. We have prayer in the bathroom. Every room is open for scripture.
1: You're a lady after my own heart. I have all things are possible through the Lord right above our toilet in our bathroom. And sometimes you're going to need that reminder.
2: Oh, for sure. For sure. I love it. I just love it.
0: Oh, that is funny. So, like you'd mentioned about incorporating stories about the saints, that we're not just reading the Bible to our children or forcing them to memorize scripture. I mean, that would be great if they did, to have that arrow in their quiver, I guess. But, you know, to be able to make the faith real, are there things out there, either on the internet or books, or things that we can maybe present to our children that are safe, that are very Catholic, that maybe bring scripture more alive to them and makes them more interested in it?
1: Yes. So obviously, a lot of the videos from Ascension Presents, right? That's a really fantastic outlet out there for us. I also discovered recently a YouTube channel. I don't know if they have an English version, but it's called Eucharista Kids, so Eucharist Kids. And they talk about each season. They make a song for the season. Like Corpus Christi, we were singing that all day when we found that song. Corpus Christi! And it just talks about the different things that are happening in our church. And as an adult, I learned just as much from those little segments, because this world is busy. This world is pulling us in all directions. So we need a nice little approachable way to center back. So yes, there are great books out there. If your child is getting ready for his or first communion, there are a lot of great books about receiving the body and the blood of Christ that are approachable. There are great workbooks out there. We don't have to complicate things. We have to go back to the simple things in life. And remember that scripture's everywhere. The way that we serve others in the community, when we're serving others by a donation, by our time, by our treasure or talent, another great way for scripture to come alive.
2: 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And so, like, when we're cleaning and stuff, we're using the VBS songs. But the Vacation Bible School in your parish is a wonderful way to introduce this fun music and these fun scriptures, and then to take it the next step with your family. You know, when your kids come home with the saint card and with the scripture verse and with the little, all the little papers that come home from VBS, to utilize those in some way. How would you recommend that families take the next step?
1: I really appreciate that you mentioned to use what materials are given, whether that's at Mass, whether that's at Vacation Bible School. We have a very rich history, right? We have a very giving church. So it's important to make sure that we incorporate that. If you get a little saint card in that moment, you can say, hey, let's say the prayer right now. Let's say the saint, let's read the prayer. If you get a little game from Vacation Bible School, hang it on your refrigerator and say, hey, we'll play it after dinner, and make it happen. You can also have different games, like matching of the different saint cards. One of the things, since we don't celebrate Halloween, one time we did a Hallows Eve game matching where we put a different saint there, and I think I got them on Amazon, and we just played different saint games. It's important for the kids to see that their faith is fun, that it's also sacrificial, that it's also enriching. Because you can't just teach our kids that the only time we go to Mass is to be entertained, because if not, they're going to be misled, right? We don't go to Mass to be entertained. We go to Mass because it's a beautiful act of celebration, a beautiful act of thanksgiving that happens at that altar every day and every Sunday.
2: If there's a mom listening and she thinks, how do I approach this? There's so much cool Catholic media, so many books, so many things. What advice would you give a family who's thinking, I would like to start incorporating scripture, but I'm not even sure where to begin?
1: Stay true to you. Stay true to your schedule. Stay true to you. Just because you have a neighbor who has the blessing to be a stay-at-home mom and might have a little bit more time than you do, but you're working and you're also, you know, helping on the PTA, or you're a soccer mom, do it in the car. Hey, on our way to this soccer game, let's ask Saint Sebastian. I'm pretty sure that's the soccer one, right? The athlete one, because all of our athletes, when they get confirmed, that's
0: Saint Sebastian. Yeah.
2: Right.
1: Let's ask for his intercession, or let's ask the Lord to bless all athletes. What does the scripture say about a blessing and praying for others, right? Make it approachable to you. If you go out and you try to take faith and eat it like a big burger, you're going to be stuffed with the first bite. You have to take little bites because that's how things are retained.
2: That's such a great point. And we have great podcasts. You just plug your kids in. We're all trapped in the car. We're all going to learn something together. And they groan initially or fight about which podcast they want to listen to. But once you get going, you can do that. Or praying the rosary. When my kids were little, we wanted to pray the rosary, but we couldn't actually hear the kids because of the road noise in the car, and they have little tiny voices. But if we listen to one, then everyone could hear it and, you know, come in at the right moment. So much great media out there.
1: Absolutely. And just start. Just begin. Whatever that looks like, be consistent. And also extend yourself grace. If one day you intended to dedicate some time and life got away from you because you're still serving in what you do for your family and what you do for your children and what you do for your community.
0: Well, in our final 2 minutes, what has Blessed and Beautiful meant to you personally? We have seen quite a transformation in you, young lady, over these last 2 years, from where you started to the sage advice that's very inspired, that we look forward to when you're on each month.
1: You know, I want to thank you both again. I think that the most I've learned is that each time we start our call, I just ask the Holy Spirit to come and say what needs to be said. And sometimes I don't even remember what I said in the segment. So I'm like, oh my gosh, I said that. So I think it's allowed me to trust that Jesus is going to guide me, that it's okay to be vulnerable, and it's okay to not know everything, but still be a resource of the Lord. So anyone listening out there that's a little shy, that feels like they can do it, yes, you can. We're not asking you to have a theology degree. We're asking you to come in, share your experience that might align with the life of someone else. You might just say what somebody else needed to say that day or feel that day.
2: So if your daughter is in the car with you, I'm curious to know what her favorite Bible things are to do, if she's willing to share. Are you willing to share? What are your favorite things?
3: Well, I do like the activities.
2: Like what?
0: We put her on the
2: I know,
0: spot.
2: I put you on the spot.
1: Coloring your different Catholic book where we learn about the fruits of the.
3: Oh, yeah, the fruits of the Spirit and my coloring book, children's Bible.
0: Love it.
2: Thank you. Thank you for sharing your mom with us for all of
0: Yes.
2: these years. We're just really grateful. And you are so beautiful.
3: Thank you.
0: Awesome. Well, thank you so much, Liana, and God bless you and your little one, and we hope that you stay in touch.
2: Thank you.
1: Yes, God
2: Blessings.
1: bless you. Take care and God bless. Bye.
3: God bless you.
0: Oh, that is so sweet. That is going to wrap up Faithful Friday. Great way to round out the week. 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
2: Thank you for watching on YouTube. 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
0: Coming up Monday, Passionately Pro-Life features Melissa Hemphill. 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And we will learn the faith from Tim O'Neill from Chatechism.
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7: The Call of the Twelve. In our catechesis on Christ and the Church, we have seen how the Church is built on the foundation of the Apostles. The Gospels show how Jesus, at the beginning of his public ministry, chose the Twelve to become fishers of men. St. John, in particular, presents the calling of the apostles as the fruit of a life-changing, personal encounter with the Lord. More than just the proclamation of a message, the preaching of the gospel is seen as a witness to the person of Jesus Christ and an invitation to enter into communion with Him. Jesus sent His apostles first to the lost sheep of the house of Israel. This prophetic act should be understood in light of Israel's messianic expectation, according to which God, through His chosen one, would gather His people like a shepherd his flock. This gathering is the sign of the coming of God's kingdom and the extension of His saving power to every nation and people. After the resurrection, the universality of the mission entrusted to the apostles would become explicit. The risen Lord would send them forth to make disciples of every nation, even to the ends of the earth.
6: This meditation is taken from Benedictus, published by Ignatius Press and Magnificat, and produced by St. Luke Productions. 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
11: And today on More to Life, wrestling with resentment. Ooh. I don't think people like to talk too much about resentment, right? We feel guilty about having resentment. But the reality is, all of us do feel resentful from time to time. And if resentment is building up in your heart at all, or stealing the joy in your life or relationships, we want to help you find grace-filled ways to respond to that feeling and heal. Give us a call. The number is 877-573-7825. Again, that's 877-573-7825.
12: So we're asking you today, do you ever feel resentful that you're the only one holding everything together or doing everything yourself to keep up a home, at work, or in your relationships? Maybe you've started feeling that low simmer of resentment toward your spouse, your kids, a sibling, or a friend, and you kind of feel guilty for it, but it just won't go away. Maybe you've tried to drop a hint about what you need, and nobody picked up on it, so now you feel stuck. Or maybe the resentment has been building for so long, perhaps even from a past hurt that's never been made right, and all you can do is feel like you have to pull back, gone kind of quiet on it, and you feel the distance between you and someone in your life, and maybe it grows more every day. Maybe you're realizing that your resentment comes from never asking for help or not even knowing how. Maybe someone you care about seems resentful toward you, and you're not sure what to do about it. However resentment is complicating your life, well, let us help you heal that today on More to Life. Give us a call at 877-573-7825. That's 877-573-7825.
11: You know, it might surprise some of the folks tuning in today to learn that there is actually a godly purpose behind resentment. Let that sit for a second. Because, we don't think of resentment in any good way. And, of course, it can bear bad fruit, certainly. But we'll talk in just a moment about how, as part of our feelings, God really can use that feeling of resentment to bring about a healthier relationship and a more just life in many ways.
12: I'm glad that we're kind of parsing this out with everyone today, because you were saying, we can feel guilty for being resentful. We can also completely deny it. Me, resentful? I would never. I would never feel that way. I am a good Christian person, and I do not hold resentment. They're just a jerk. They deserve for me to not be as open to them as I am with other people because they're untrustworthy. And that all may be true. They may be a jerk. They may be untrustworthy. They may be a hurtful person. But the chances are that the warning bell about that person has been, and the warning bell is a good and holy thing, and we're going to be talking about that, but maybe it's been twisted around with all those negative thoughts, all those feelings of hurt, all those feelings of mistrust, and somehow we've been disempowered to handle the situation, and so it's building as resentment in our lives.
11: Well, let's explore what this is. Every day in More to Life, we take a look at the topic of the day through the lens of St. John Paul's theology of the body. And if you're wondering, well, how could some theology possibly help me deal with resentment? Well, it turns out it has a lot to say about it, actually. So St. John Paul, when he was Pope, asked a huge question. Basically, he said, if we take everything God's given us, scripture, salvation history, creation even, what universal principles could we discern about God's plan for living a more abundant life and having healthy, holy relationships? And his answer to that question became what people now refer to as the theology of the body.
12: And theology of the body teaches us that God made our bodies for our good. And that includes the feelings our bodies produce. Unfortunately, when most people feel resentment, our first instinct is to feel guilty about it
14: and push it down. But God doesn't want us to silence our feelings, even our so-called negative feelings, because they are all gifts from Him. Instead, He wants us to bring whatever we're feeling back to Him, so He can teach us the good He originally meant to do through that feeling. And that even includes the feeling of resentment.
15: Yeah, so I think it's helpful to imagine feelings, including feelings like resentment, as a warning light, you know, or that bell you were talking about earlier, Lisa. You know, the warning light on the human dashboard, right? When the resentment light comes on, it's usually telling us to check if we're trying to carry too much on our own. And that could be too much responsibility. That could be too much mental effort for keeping up a relationship. That could even be too much responsibility for healing an old wound.
14: Yes.
15: Right, that you were talking about. And when we do that, we end up feeling like we're doing more than our share, and we haven't asked for the help that God wants us to have. Or we've been frustrated in our efforts to get that help. We were created for communion. And resentment tells us that we feel more like, well, a lone wolf than part of the pack.
14: And that's a horrible feeling. When we bring our resentment back to God, though, and ask Him to teach us what to do with it, God helps us hear Him saying, "You were never meant to do this alone. I put people around you to support you. Let them carry some of this with you." And if there aren't supportive people around us, God wants to work through us to fix that, because building His kingdom means healing the damage sin does in our relationships so that His love can fill the world.
15: Yeah, so resentment is really that sign that we're doing possibly too much on our own and that we should seek help. Or if our efforts to seek help have been frustrated, then how do we heal those relationships or find healthier people to be in a relationship with? So the next time resentment flares up, don't bury it. Bring it to God and pray, "Lord, what are you telling me I need to ask for support or get help with?" And then go ask someone for that help. You're not being selfish for asking for that help. In fact, realizing that we're not enough on our own and that we need each other is how God builds the community of love, the intimate supportive relationships that St. John Paul said we were created to enjoy.
14: Now, I want to be very clear here. When we talk about, you know, rebuilding those relationships, getting the support you need, if we are talking about someone in your life who has harmed you, and everybody in your family or your circle has backed them in some way or ignored your truth on that, we're not talking about building a support system in something that dysfunctional. We're talking about being able to ask God where to find the healing, through what healthy people and support you can get that community and healing. So don't think we're saying, you know, if you're holding resentment that people have not loved you and supported you in some way, then you just have to go rebuild those relationships with them. If it's a resentment that comes from something that can be rebuilt, a slight, a misunderstanding, something that isn't truly deeply wounded you in this kind of way, then of course we can start to rebuild that. We can do a lot of things with that. But know that there's a difference, and know that either way, God has a plan for you to get the healing and the help that you need. And one step in that plan for help and healing might be you calling in today on More to Life at 877-573-7825. That's 877-573-7825.
15: Are you experiencing resentment in some way, big or small? Is it kind of building up in your heart or affecting your relationships? Let's talk it out. 877-573-7825. Let's bring our concerns to the Lord, and we'll start taking your questions. In the name of the Father,
14: and the Son, and the Holy Spirit. Amen.
15: Lord Jesus Christ, we come to you today and we bring you the feelings of resentment that we experience, either when we feel like we're doing too much in our job or at home, when we're carrying too much weight for maintaining a relationship, when we're bearing too much of the burden of healing an old hurt that someone committed against us. In all of those situations, Lord, you're reminding us that we were not created to deal with these things alone, that you call us to reach out to others, to gather support, to be part of the community that can help to share those burdens and heal those wounds. So we ask you, Lord, for the courage to ask for help, to reach out beyond ourselves, and to seek the support and the healing that we can only get by being in healthy, loving communion with others. And when those efforts are frustrated, help us to see where you want us to turn for that support and how you want us to either heal those relationships or set the boundaries that we need to set to allow healthier relationships to grow in our life. We ask all this through the intercession of the Blessed Virgin Mary, and in the name of the Father, the Son, and the Holy Spirit.
14: Amen.
15: Pope St. John Paul the Great,
14: pray for us.
15: Today on More to Life, wrestling with resentment. If you're feeling resentful, you know, either because you feel like you're carrying too much of the burden in a particular job or role, you're carrying too much of the burden for maintaining a relationship that's important to you, you're carrying too much of the burden for healing a wound that someone committed against you, or for that matter, if someone's resentful toward you for some reason and you're not sure what to do about it, let's talk it out. 877-573-7825.
14: We have a question from Paul, who is listening to EWTN Radio in Pennsylvania. He said, my brother and I used to be close, but for the last several years, I've been the one who handles everything for our aging mom. The doctor's visits, the phone calls, the paperwork, the worrying. He lives 3 hours away and shows up for holidays and gets to swoop in and be the hero for making time to come at all, while I'm the one mom calls whenever she needs anything, in capital letters. I haven't said anything because I don't want to seem like I'm keeping score, but honestly, the resentment is poisoning how I feel about him, and it's starting to leak into how I treat mom, too, which makes me feel awful. Is it even fair for me to ask him to do more at this point, or have I let this go too long to say anything? And that's Paul in Pennsylvania.
15: Paul, thank you so much for the question. I want to thank you for stepping into the breach and being there for your mom. And I know that you're speaking for a lot of folks who are tuning in right now. And I'm really sorry that you're feeling so alone in this. When you're talking about dealing with an elderly parent, there's a whole lot of stuff that goes into it. There's the practical piece of, you know, just wanting to be there for them. But there's a lot of emotional stuff that gets caught up in it, too, where sometimes we do what we do because we're trying to earn that parent's love, or because we are trying to... we're in competition with our siblings in some way or other.
14: And there's the present struggle of carrying all of this. And then if you're like most folks who are in this position, there's the past and the future struggle. So there's a lot of war there. There's the present of the absolute everyday that you're carrying. Then there's all the thoughts about all the things your brother ever did to you through the entire time you were growing up, or any time that mom favored him more in your mind, that you remember that way. And then there's the future struggle of mom is aging. Sometime here, mom won't be here. How will we ever be friends? Who will grieve with me on this? I don't want to lose her. There's a zillion things going on that are sapping your strength and confusing this entire situation for you.
15: So I the reason we want to start there is because it's important to not try to load a single solution with too many problems, because then you can't find a solution for anything. What I mean by that is, so there's the practical problem of you feeling tired and a little worn out from being your mom's primary caretaker. So there's the practical issue. But then there's a whole lot of other emotional stuff that's tied up in this. The competition that you feel with your brother, the fact that you feel like you don't, you know, like your mom isn't giving you the same amount of affirmation that she's giving him. So I want you to separate those things, okay? Because you can't solve them both at the same time. And the first thing is, the first thing I want you to do is recognize that you need help. You may or may not get it from your brother, right? So you want to, instead of leading with, I need you to do more, you want to lead with, I can't do as much as I am. I'm doing too much, and I need your help, brother, in figuring this out. I would love it if you could do more, but even if you can't, there's still this need that I'm doing too much right now, and we need to figure this out. I need your help in really thinking through, do we need to hire other people? Can you be here more often? What do we need to do to be more present to mom? Don't start with, I need you to come here more often. Because that might come out of the other conversation. It might happen that he says, you know, well, I didn't know that you were really struggling that much. I can be here on these days or this time or whatever. But if you lead with, I need you to be here.

0: more often, and he says, well, that's just not possible, then you're stuck. And it feels like you're stuck, and you're going to be more resentful, and you're going to feel like that's your lot in life. But if you're able to start with, listen, I am doing too much. I am burning out. I don't have time to take care of the primary responsibilities God has given me, for example, with my marriage and family or my work. And I really need to your help figuring this out. Then that opens up the possibility that he might come more, or he might chip in to help you hire some additional support, or any number of possible solutions. But if you lead with the one idea that's going to try to, I need him to prove that he's working as hard as I am. I need, to work out the family dynamic here, and I need to get the practical support I need for mom. You're loading too many problems into one attempted solution, and it's going to fail. So I would suggest starting by just being vulnerable enough to say, this is too much for me, and I need some kind of help, and I need your help, brother, in figuring out what that's going to look like moving forward, because I'm not able to continue doing that. We're always afraid to do that because we don't want to be that vulnerable. We don't want to acknowledge that we have those limits. We feel like we're failing our mom, or we're failing ourselves, or we're failing God, or our family, or what. But the theology of the body reminds us that reaching out for help is never a failure. That reaching out for help is how we build the intimate communion that we're called to live in, because we hear each other's needs and respond generously to those others' needs. And the gratitude and the connection and the caretaking that comes out of all of that helps us to feel safe to open up our hearts to each other. So don't ever be afraid to ask and even insist on some kind of help, but be open to how that help is offered so that you don't put either of you in a corner where you are stuck in resentment with each other. Thank you so much for the question, Paul. And if there's more that we can do for you, don't hesitate to reach out to us here or through CatholicCounselors.com. And we're taking your calls, listeners, right now at 877-573-7825. Today's show titled Wrestling with Resentment. As we said, resentment is a sign that you feel like you're doing too much of something. That could be too much of a responsibility. It could be too much of maintaining a relationship. It could be you're doing too much to try to heal an old wound that you feel you shouldn't be entirely on you. It could be somebody that's resentful toward you. But however resentment is affecting your life or relationships, let us help you heal today on More to Life. 877-573-7825. In addition to taking your calls, we'll be joined by Rachel Watkins. She's the developer of the Little Flowers Girls Club and mom of 11. She's going to be talking about dealing with resentment, especially in family life. Stick around for that and a whole lot more when More to Life continues after the break.
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0: 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She's the developer of the Little Flowers Girls Club and mom of 11. 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
9: Oh, I'm very glad to be here. This is too important for me, especially.
0: Well, I'm glad you don't resent giving us the time. And we're talking about resentment today on More to Life. And, you know, in a big family, resentment can be a daily occurrence because we step on each other's toes. We, you know, kind of trip over each other. How do you manage resentment in family life?
9: Well, the first thing I want to say to ourselves is get thee to confession. Hmm. I know as myself, as the wife and the mom of a large family, I carry throughout my life a lot of resentment. No one's doing enough to help me. I'm carrying the huge load on myself. And I turn a lot to interior complaining and whining. If it's about the kids, I'm complaining and whining to Matthew. And I needed to take that to confession. Lord, I am not thinking loving thoughts towards anyone in my house. And it's really causing me real stress, pain, sadness, you know, the phrase of wrestling with things. And I wrestled with that for a long time. And what I needed to do with God is to say, Lord, this is yours. They are all yours. My husband, my marriage, all of my children are yours first and foremost. Help me get through this resentment I'm feeling towards them. And I had to take it one little step at a time. And the first
8: one. That's very important, isn't it?
9: It is. I can't do
8: most
9: it all
8: of us. No, most of us think we'll go to confession, we'll get absolved, and then poof, it'll all disappear. But tell us about this one baby step at a time idea.
9: The first one I had to deal with myself was my interior complaining. I kept all of it inside. They should know. Can't they see? Why should I have to remind them when I can do all those things as a good parent? I can remind them, hey, remember chores by the end of the day. Matthew, you know, honey, remember we have this thing this weekend. Reminding people isn't enabling them. It's not a way of coddling them. It's just a gentle reminder because we are all forgetful. And I can rest in that, working on that one thing of complaining for quite a while until I felt I was really confident in it. Boy, my interior voice is very quiet now about the complaining. What did I have to go to next? And then take the next baby step of speaking my heart to them in love. Kids, I'm feeling, you know, overwhelmed with the chores that we do have. We've made a plan. What can we do to make that plan succeed again?
0: What I like about this, okay, is that you're taking the grace from confession that you receive, you know, and you're not just saying, okay, well, somehow my resentment should magically go away. What I should do is unite that grace essentially to that feeling of resentment and allow it to cause me to reach out for the help that God is asking mm-hmm. me to reach out for, to expect that my family should be an intimate communion of persons and that I could tell them what my needs are and expect them to respond to those needs so that we can be a loving family that's showing up for each other.
8: What I also really like here is that you're saying, you know, first of all, go and get the grace of the sacrament. But then you're saying, Lord, help me with this next step. Help me know what my next step should be. Because often we think we should come up with a plan and God should just sign off on it and then poof, everything will get better. But we really need to be asking him because, you know, he's the great physician. Lord, what's the first step? Help me get that down solidly. And then I'll come back to you and ask for the next step. Because without his plan, none of it's going to work. We're just going to burn ourselves out.
0: Yeah, Rachel, I want to thank you for being with us today. I always appreciate your insights and that reminder that, you know, especially in family life, when we're feeling resentful, it's not just a matter of repressing it. It's not just a matter of, we bring it to confession, but we don't bring it to confession to make it magically go away. We bring it to confession so that God can teach us how to respond to it and get the help that we need. If folks would like to learn more about your good work, I encourage them to go to beholdpublications.com to learn more about the Little Flowers Girls Club. Again, that's beholdpublications.com. Thanks again, Rachel.
9: Thanks, guys.
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0: Hi, I'm Dr. Greg Popchak. Let me ask you something. When was the last time you asked yourself, what's one small thing I could do to show my spouse I love them today? Just because. Not for an anniversary, not to make up for a fight, just to say, I see you, and you matter to me. If you can't quite remember, you're not alone, and you're not a bad spouse. Life just gets loud, and our marriages tend to be the thing that quietly waits in the background. In my book, For Better Forever, I help couples discover that a great marriage isn't built on grand gestures. 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Now here's one to try tonight. Before you go to sleep, tell your spouse one specific thing you appreciate about them. Not just, I love you, but I love how you handled that thing with our daughter today. It tells your spouse you're paying attention and that you're grateful they chose to share their life with you. 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
0: I'm Dr. Greg Popchak. Today on More to Life, the show is titled Wrestling with Resentment. And as we've been talking through the program, resentment, even though we often feel guilty about it, is a warning light on the human dashboard, if you will. It's a reminder, or it's sort of a prompting that says, I feel like I'm doing more than I should about this. Now, that doing more than I should could refer to specific tasks, you know, too much housework, too much of a particular job at work. It could also relate to me doing too much to maintain a relationship with somebody, and I resent that I'm the one who always calls them, or I'm the one who always invites them to do things, but they never call me. It could be resentment about having to do too much to heal an old wound. Someone hurt me, and they won't take responsibility for what they did, and now I'm having to do all the work of healing. In every case, resentment is a sign from God, really, that I'm doing too much on my own, and that I need to reach out to someone to build community and to get support and help. But too often what we do instead is we say, I'm resentful, and that means I'm a terrible person. So then I pray, or I go to confession, and I hope that somehow magically the resentment's going to go away. without actually addressing the problem to which God is pointing through the resentment. And that's kind of the insight from the show today. Don't stuff your resentment. Don't beat yourself up for the resentment. And for heaven's sake, don't be passive aggressive in, or even outwardly aggressive in living out your resentment. Instead, bring it to God and say, okay, Lord, you know, this is a sign that I feel like I'm doing too much about this thing. Show me how to get the support and help I need to heal it. 877-573-7825.
8: Well, Joanne in Rhode Island is listening to EWTN Radio, and she called in to ask a question. She said, one of our daughters has three young children, and I notice they don't discipline their kids. And I've had to step up a bit to do that. My daughter and I have had arguments about me disciplining them, she just isn't doing anything about their bad behavior. Is there anything more I can do?
0: Oof. Okay, this is a tough one, Joanne. Thank you for the question. And I know that there are lots of parents of adult kids, grandparents out there who have the same question. So thanks for stepping into the breach. So there are two ways that this could be an issue. Let's take a look at both of them. The first one is, let's say you're visiting them at their home and you're noticing your grandkids, you know, being little hellions and your daughter not doing anything about it. There you have to bite your tongue. It's really not your place at all to say anything.
8: Whenever your grandchildren's parents are there, you bite your tongue, because if they are their children, they get to raise them any way they want, with or without your approval. If they are there, they are the primary.
0: And we're saying this, you know, as parenting experts. I mean, I would love for your daughter to parent the way I want her to parent, but I got no say in that.
8: Nope. Right? And neither do you. Unfortunately, neither do you.
0: All right. Now, if the kids are hurting you in some way, you know, that you can certainly say, no, honey, please don't do that, and bring them to your daughter's attention or their father's attention.
8: And say, this is what happened. Can you please address this?
0: Okay. But when you are visiting them, you need to bite your tongue and really bear those wrongs patiently and let your daughter and her husband figure it out. I want to say this. It's very hard as parents of adult kids to see our adult children when they don't discipline, especially the way we wish they would. And this is a hard truth to swallow, but very often if our adult kids aren't disciplining the way we wanted them to, it's because they personally found something lacking in our approach. And that's, it rankles us to hear that, to think that, right? Because but they're not doing it because they felt like there was something missing in their relationship with us, and they're trying to fix that in the way they're disciplining their kids.
8: And if we address it or try to discipline the grandkids the way we would, we're just going to make the gulf between us much larger.
0: Yeah, because not only do they feel like we're saying you're failing as a parent, we're also implicitly saying the frustrations that you felt in my relationship with you growing up don't count. And that might hurt. That might be hard to hear. That's a dynamic that's difficult to navigate. But you can't solve any of that when your grandkid is being a little problematic and you you don't like the way your kids are handling it. So when you're visiting them, you got to bite the bullet there. Now, if you're watching your grandkids at your house, the answer there is you say to your daughter, hey, help me understand how you want me to address these kinds of things.
8: Or I will say, if they have given you, I want to be clear, it doesn't have to be at your house. If your daughter and her husband are not there,
0: yeah,
8: and they have given you responsibility for the welfare of their child, then that's when you have to sit down as any caregiver would. You know, I would not say that any parent should ever hire a nanny and then say, all right, do whatever you want, not give instructions. So you really need to be saying to her, we've both chosen to do things a little differently, me raising you, you raising your kids, but you're asking me to watch this child for a night, several days a week, whatever that caregiving is, with you not here. I need to know how to handle things if they do something that's dangerous for them, if they're disrespectful, whatever those things are, and you come up with a plan just as though she were hiring you. Take your emotions out of it and know what it is they expect you to do about the situation.
0: Now, if what they're suggesting doesn't work, you know, then you can come back to them and say, hey, look, you know, I was trying to do the things that you asked me to do, they persisted in those behaviors. This is what I normally would have done, but out of

0: to handle it, which is going to make you mad. And I don't want us to be in that situation.
1: Yeah, and I don't want to be in that situation. I don't want to fail you as a caregiver. So I'd rather you hire somebody that is going to be able to handle this in a way that, that works for you.
0: So here are the options. Yeah.
1: So that we can continue our relationship as mother and daughter and me as their grandparent rather than their caregiver.
0: So we can either figure out a way to handle the problem together, number one. Number two, you can kind of just let me handle it the way I would because we can't come up with a better idea. Or you can find somebody else that can watch the kids according to your plan, because this wouldn't work for either of us, and I don't want it to get in the way of our relationship.
1: Yeah, I still want to be around for whenever you're around so that you can be the head of any kind of discipline and teaching that needs to be done, and I can just enjoy being your mom and their grandma.
0: But the one thing you cannot do, okay, those are three things you can do. The one thing you cannot do is swoop in and say, you're not doing a good job managing the kids, let me do this.
1: And even if you don't say it,
0: you just don't
1: step in and just discipline.
0: Yeah, because I get it. Look, you're frustrated and you feel resentful that she's not disciplining the kids and that they're running amok, and she feels resentful toward you for stepping in and kind of implicitly saying she's a bad mom and undermining any issues that she might have with your parenting. So you do not want to do that. All right, so follow the template that we suggested here with those three possible ways through it. And of course, if you are visiting, then you're going to need to bite your tongue on that. But if there's more that we can do to support you, don't hesitate to reach out to us at CatholicCounselors.com. We can provide more coaching on how to navigate not just the discipline issue, but the larger family issue that you and your daughter have. Thanks for the question, Joanne. If there's more we can do for you, you know where to find us. 877-573-7825. As we head out to our break, it's time for our scripture of the day. It comes to us from Galatians chapter 6, verse 2.
1: Bear one another's burdens, and so fulfill the law of Christ.
0: And that's it right there in a nutshell, right? Okay, so again, we get resentful because we feel like we're doing too much of something, whether that is too much of a job, too much in maintaining a particular relationship, or too much in healing an old wound. And it's been ingrained in us that it's our job to take care of our stuff, to just make ourselves feel better, to not be resentful, to just do the things. That goes against what St. Paul is talking about here, and really the whole Christian project, that the law of Christ is that we bear one another's burdens, not try to be rugged individuals who just handle stuff on our own, and when we can't handle it anymore, just suck it up and don't feel anything about it. That's not the Christian story. So if you are feeling resentful, instead of feeling guilty about it, or instead of acting out on it, or instead of repressing it, bring it to God and ask him what kind of help he's asking you to look for, so that you can get the support you need and you don't have to carry it all yourself and remain stuck in resentment. 877-573-7825. More to Life will continue with your questions about wrestling with resentment. Stick around for that and a whole lot more when More to Life continues after the break.
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4: 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I'm Lisa Popchak.
3: I'm Dr. Greg Popchak, and today on More to Life, wrestling with resentment. As we've been talking throughout the program, resentment is the feeling, the warning light on the emotional dashboard that says, I think I'm doing too much. Not necessarily in general, but like specifically about either this task or this relationship and maintaining it, or healing this wound that someone inflicted on me, and I'm doing all the work to fix it. And it's a call from the Holy Spirit to reach out for good help so that we can build communion by responding to our needs and having those needs responded to. That can be tricky to do in practice, though, so let us help you wrestle with resentment in a healthy and grace-filled way. 877-573-7825.
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3: Hi, Linda. Welcome to the show. How can we help you out?
5: Hi. I have two sisters, one older and one younger, and I discovered that I've been carrying some resentment towards both for different reasons.
3: You're breaking up. You're breaking up just a little bit, and so you said you have two sisters, one older, one younger, and that you're feeling a little resentful toward them. That's what we were able to make out. So what's causing the resentment?
5: Okay, can you hear me all right now?
4: It's a bit better. Yes, thank you.
3: Go ahead.
5: Okay.
4: Oops! Now we're losing you again.
5: I'm gonna try and move to see if you get a better reception. Is this better?
4: Yeah, no, that's worse.
3: Well, we've got, you told our screener that,
5: oh,
3: that okay.
4: You
3: told our screener that you have one sister who's accusing you of being rude, and the other has lied about you for a number of things, and you're not quite sure how to move forward in that relationship. Is that correct? We've lost you all together. I'm sorry. So we're going to work with what we've got here, Linda. And if you want to call us back and try again, that would be fine. But so when it comes to these relationships, these family relationships, a lot of times we feel like it's, you know, where the resentment comes from is, I feel like it's my job to make these relationships work. And of course, they're family. We want to make those relationships work. But we can't make a healthy relationship all by ourselves. The best we can really do is decide what a healthy relationship with a particular sibling or family member should look like, and say, okay, look, I want to be in relationship with you, but in order to be closer, you know, than I am and than we are, or as close as we want to be, these things would need to happen. And if those things aren't happening, then you don't cut a person off, but you scale it back to the point where you can be safe. And what I mean by safe is, I mean, it's a twofold thing. Safe means you don't have to spend the rest of the day putting yourself back together, but safe also means they aren't put in the position of doing that sinful or hurtful thing. So, for example, if you have a sister who is rude to you, you know, you might say, well, to that sister, look, I love you and I want to come around more, but you know, when I am around, you'll say mean things and hurtful things, and it comes between us, and I don't really want that anymore. So can we be in the same place with you without you criticizing me or picking on me, or do I need to scale back the relationship? And if you do, you scale it back to maybe where the places where she doesn't, where she isn't rude to you or isn't.
4: I mean, perhaps she's just a rude person all the time. But if there are times where, if you go out to a restaurant together because it's a public place, she watches her behavior and isn't as insulting and rude, then just meet her at restaurants and coffee shops and don't have her in your house or go to her house.
3: If she's pleasant enough when you text with her or call with her, you can limit the relationship to that. If she's better when you talk about these topics but not those topics, you limit your conversations to that. You cut back the relationship to the point where it's not a temptation for her to be mean and where you can be safe, but you maintain enough, as much of the relationship as you can. Now, some people, as Lisa was just pointing out, are just toxic all the time.
4: Just who they
3: and
4: are.
3: You know, and if that happens, then you just kind of keep cutting it back until the point where, you know, you're keeping yourself safe and her safe from her own behavior. But that's not you cutting her off. That's you saying, look, I want to be closer to you, but in order to be closer, this is what I would need. And if you can't do that, that's okay. I'm just going to cut the relationship back to the point where we can both be around each other and be safe and be healthy. You know, you said the other sister has lied about you. You know, you there are certain boundaries maybe that you need to set there as well. But the point is, we get resentful when we tolerate these offenses and say, well, it's just my job to put up with this stuff, or it's just my job to make the relationship work. And neither of those solutions is really effective in any way.
4: And one of the ways that you can kind of assess this for yourself, Linda, is to say, if this was a person in my social group, would I let them treat me like this, or would I start pulling away? Because we often give such weight to the title somebody has. Mother, father, sister, brother, priest, you know, whoever these people are who are supposed to love us and be kind to us and be loyal to us via their title. Well, they're still sinful human beings, just like everyone else. So if you wouldn't tolerate this from somebody that, you know, is in your social group, you met them through somebody else, and you've spent some time with them, but they're lying about you, they're rude to you, you'd be like, no, I'm not going to get together with them. I'm not going to go to that party when they're there because I know they'll be this way. We have to realize that just because somebody has a significant title doesn't necessarily give them carte blanche to treat us any way they want.
3: Linda, thank you so much for the question. I'm sorry we weren't able to connect with you as, you know, we had a bad connection. But hopefully these tips will get you started. If you want to call back with other follow-up questions, once you've had a chance to sit with us, don't hesitate to reach back out to us again. Thank you for the call.
4: We have a question here that came in from Karen, who's listening to EWTN Radio in Missouri. She said, my husband and I have given our kids a good life. They have nice things, opportunities we never had, and two parents who show up for them. And honestly, most days it feels like none of it registers. They walk past us without a word. They use whatever they want. They leave a trail behind them. The thank yous are rare, and offers to help are basically non-existent. I've asked them to pick up their room or to put away their things, and it may or may not get done. It's like my voice is just background noise. I've started feeling this hard knot of resentment toward my own children, and I don't like who it's turning me into. I find myself snapping at them or going cold, and it's not the mom I want to be. How do I get them to stop taking everything for granted and actually appreciate what they have, including me? And that's Karen.
3: Karen, thank you for the question. And I cannot tell you how common this question really is. And we've, as a culture, and look, Lisa and I are OG gentle parents, right? Mm-hmm. But there's this sort of idea that's kind of infected modern gentle parenting that sort of has the, it's historically it's called the noble savage idea. The idea if we just leave our children alone, if we just let them just do the thing, then they'll eventually come into virtue on their own.
4: And especially if we affirm them and bless them with a lot of things, they will just somehow in their child brains perceive that they are different and they are more blessed than any other child in history, legitimately so, and they will just start to behave virtuously and beautifully and appreciatively. They have no sphere of knowing that a million zillion generations before them have not had what they have.
3: Well, all of this is to say that they'll only be grateful and they'll only contribute if we teach them how to do it.
4: That's right.
3: And what you're doing is you're telling them to do it, and you're saying, well, they've seen me do it, and I know that they're capable of it because they've done it once in a while, so why don't they just do it more often? It's because teaching your children how to be grateful, or teaching your children how to contribute, or teaching your children how to be good stewards requires a structure in family life, not a lecture. And the difference between a structure and a lecture is, hey, go clean your room, right? And then your voice is background noise. A structure is, I'm just picking a day, on Saturday mornings we clean the house together, and we have this time, and we help each other stay on task, and we get it all done.
4: Or 15 minutes a night, we all clean up our space together, and then we take 10 minutes to make sure the rooms are picked up and ready for whatever tomorrow brings. Whatever it works for you, but you're A, letting them know how it's done, B, teaching them how to do it, and C, creating that time, space, and ritual for it to happen.
3: And so it's not just, you know, you catch them when you're frustrated and they need to do something and you need them to do it now. It's we've created a routine in our home where this is how we all gather our laundry together and make sure that it gets done on Wednesdays. This is how we clean up the table after dinner, and we as a family work together to make that happen.
4: And this is how we show appreciation to each other. So whoever made dinner that night is thanked for doing it. We thank them for coming alongside and helping clean up, and then we are grateful to God for it as a family, and we say it out loud. So it needs to be stated. We show each other appreciation. We work for each other's good. And we say these things out loud to them so they know what's expected of
3: but
4: them,
3: not
4: but
3: just
4: not
3: as a lecture.
4: Random times.
3: Yeah, so like, let's say you're sitting down at dinner. It's like, you know what? I'd really like us to work more on being grateful to each other. What's one thing that each of us has done that we'd like to be grateful for today? And you have the conversation. And you say, you know what? For the next couple of weeks, we're really just going to focus on this. You know, and especially at dinner, we're going to take some time to thank each other for the things that we've done. But I'd like to see us all be more grateful. And you look for opportunities throughout the day. Somebody does something and you say, hey, could you say thank you for that? You know, I really appreciate you doing that, and you model it.
4: You need to say, even, you know, mom or dad says, you know, for the other one, mom, dad was out working all day to be able to provide everything we have here. Let's make sure everybody says thank you for that. And we thank our spouse, they thank us, and we have the kids do it. It sounds a little forced, but it's imperative to really be able to instill this in them.
3: So again, For you, Karen, and for every other listener who's in this situation, kids don't come into virtue and good behavior on their own. If they're not displaying it, it's because we ain't taught it. Okay. But the good news about that is that we can teach it. It's on us to make that happen. So it's not just we have broken kids. It's that we haven't taught them what they need to do. And so, and again, what's the difference? There's a difference between a lecture and a structure, right? Because you're going to say, well, I've told them. That's a lecture. A structure is, how do we create that environment that makes the space and provides the accountability that makes this happen regularly? We talk about how to do all of this in Parenting Your Kids with Grace and Parenting Your Teens and Tweens with Grace, both resources available at CatholicCounselors.com. 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
17: Well, good morning, everyone, and welcome to Women of Grace Live. I am Johnette Williams, and here we are, delighted to be back with you again today. I hope you're delighted to be with us right here on EWTN Radio. So many good things to talk about today because it is Friday, and you know what Friday is. It's Glory to God Friday right here on Women of Grace Live, and we talk about the many blessings that we've received in the past week, or we can dig back a little bit further than that if we want to. We want to give glory and honor to God for all of the beautiful, beautiful ways in which he shows up in our lives. He's always with us. He is always with us. He is right here in this present moment. And we just have to ask the Holy Spirit to make us more aware of that, right? To enliven us so that we can begin to perceive the blessings that are immediately available to us, no matter the situation, no matter the circumstance. I was talking with my guest yesterday on the set of Women of Grace Television, Dr. Robert McNamara. He's written a big book on the personalism of Edith Stein, and it's a synthesis of Thomism and phenomenology. And we were talking about that. We were talking about that very, very thing, that no matter the circumstance or situation, the grace is there, but we have to have faith. And in order to really walk in faith, we have to make an act of the will. So, you know, I want you to look at your current situation and circumstance, right? God is there. He sees it all. He is a God of provision. We know that because of the prayer that Jesus told us to pray. Give us this day our daily bread. Of course, there we can look at that bread as being just sustenance for our body, but we can look at it in a broader context. We can look at it in being the graces that we need for whatever it is that is there for us, to feed us, to nurture us, to guide us, to aid us, to console us through whatever moment is visiting us, right? So the grace is there for us. And on Fridays, we like to acknowledge that. We like to acknowledge that for all kinds of reasons. One, because it fulfills scripture that says, you know, praise the Lord always, and says, you know, proclaim the marvelous deeds of the Lord, right? So there is that aspect of it too. But it builds us up. It encourages us. And it helps to remind us, right, to be always looking for that grace that is there, to always be looking for it. And when we live a life like that, I have to tell you, there is joy in that. There is joy in that. That's the promise of the Holy Spirit. Scripture says so. You don't have to believe me. Scripture says so. So there you have it. And that's what we do on Friday. So I'm looking forward to receiving your calls. 833-288-EWTN. That's 833-288-3986. That's the way that you can join us live here. We've got Matthew Gabensky eager to take your call and get you up on the board so we can chit chat together. We have Pedro Quiles out there collecting your text messages, and to send us your text message, you use that very same number, 833-288-EWTN. That's 833-288-3986. Why not make a jingle out of it? It's just so much more fun. Do want to remind you to get onto our website. All kinds of happy stuff happening there. We've got a great big thing going on Monday. Two big things, enormously big things going on Monday. Two of them. The first one I want to remind you about, ladies, I'm telling you, we have got our Carmelite summer online course through our Benedicta Institute for Women coming up. Everything opens up on Monday, June the 29th. Your lessons are there. Your assignments are there. Your reading texts, the pages that you have to read. All of that is there for you. I'm encouraging you, if you have not signed up for the course, Essentials in Carmelite Spirituality, being presented by our academic advisor, Dr. Donald Wallenfang, I want to encourage you to do so. It is not too late. It's going to be too late in the not too distant future, but it is not too late right now. So take advantage of the opportunity, right? Heed the prompting of the Holy Spirit. When the Holy Spirit prompts, that means that there's abundant graces for us, blessings for us. So we don't want to frustrate the Holy Spirit. So if you're being urged by the Holy Spirit, and how do we know that? Well, we just kind of feel a prompting interiorly, or it excites us in a way in which, you know, we recognize that this is not, you know, the kind of elation that we generally feel, or if we feel, you know, a really warm, toasty feeling coming over us, or a little tingling. Those are all different ways in which the Holy Spirit communicates his messages to us. So take advantage of that opportunity. Also, and you can register right online. We make it so easy breezy for you. Just go on to our website, womenofgrace.com. It's also there that you can register online for our webinar coming up Monday night. That's this coming Monday at 7:30 p.m. Eastern Time with Sue Brinkman. And that webinar is The Battle for Woman's Soul, the Feminine Genius versus Radical Feminism. The Battle for Woman's Soul, the Feminine Genius versus Radical Feminism, coming up for you. Beautiful, beautiful webinar. You can sign up for it. It's going to last for about, I don't know, an hour and a half or so. All of the information available for you at our website there. Simply go out to womenofgrace.com. You're going to see it. It's number one in the slideshow. Click on that. It'll take you to the landing page. Number two in the slideshow is the Benedicta Institute, Essentials of Carmelite Spirituality, and you'll see that. And then if you go forward in the slideshow, which will, you know, automatically take you there if you want to wait, is our upcoming Women of Grace retreat that's happening next month in July. And let me tell you this, this month is almost over. We only have four more days after today, and then we are into July. So July is going to be a busy month for Women of Grace. We are going to be at Malvern Retreat House the weekend of July the 24th, that's Friday, running until Sunday the 26th. Emotional Balance in an Upside Down World is the theme. I'll tell you once again, this is going to be a tremendous, tremendous retreat for you. We've got wonderful speakers lined up. The roster is just star-studded, really. Gary Zimak, Viviana Kill, Dr. Robert Enright, Father Hans Shimura, and myself, and just a bunch of beautiful ladies that are going to be there. Join them. come, participate, take advantage of the opportunity to learn how it is that our spiritual life and our emotional life come together to help us find that balance that we need. And we're going to learn ways in which we can discern that. We're going to learn ways in which we can implement that. We're going to learn techniques that we can use. It's just going to be a very beneficial time. So you can sign up again right at our website. It is preceded by the Benedicta Enrichment Seminar. That seminar is absolutely fantastic. It is going to be a discovery, a deep exploration of forgiveness, understanding forgiveness, being led by Dr. Robert Enright. Dr. Robert Enright is the founder of the Forgiveness Institute at University of Wisconsin-Madison, and he is going to take us through just a marvelous day and a half of exploration about what this is. You know, when Jesus says we have to forgive, not just seven times, but 70 times seven times, what is he talking about? What is he talking about? What does that mean? And how do we do it? And why is it important? And how is it that some of our psychological, our physical, our emotional instabilities can arise from lack of forgiveness? We really don't understand. We also don't understand what forgiveness is and what forgiveness isn't. But we're going to parse through it all, and we're going to get to the bottom line, and it's going to be something that's going to be incredibly usable for you in your life. And may I say, abundantly freeing. So do check that out. We welcome you for the Benedict Enrichment Seminar or the retreat or both. Many of the ladies, most of the ladies that take the seminar stay on, but you don't have to. And if you are coming to the retreat, you don't have to attend the enrichment seminar either. But when you do, it's like a 1-2 punch of invigoration in living a more abundant life in our Lord Jesus Christ. So let me encourage you to join us for these beautiful events that are coming up. In the meantime, I'm looking forward to hearing from you. Give us a call. What is your glory to God report? 833-288-EWTN. We'll be right back.
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18: 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The Vatican's former head of the Doctrine of the Faith speaks out. 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
20: Welcome to Catholic Blitz. 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Are you ready?
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20: All right. The question is, who are the brothers and sisters of Jesus? You got 1 minute. Go. Ooh.
21: All right. Well, the phrase brothers and sisters of Jesus that we have in the English text actually is a translation from the Greek, which is adelphoi, which can mean not just brothers and sisters, but any type of relative, which can be niece, nephew, aunt, or uncle. Because in ancient languages, they didn't make the same distinctions that we do. So when they talk about Jesus' brothers and sisters, they're actually talking about his relatives, because obviously John the Baptist was one of his relatives. So when they talk about Jesus' brothers and sisters, we're not talking about siblings. He has no siblings. Mary had one kid, that was it, and Jesus had no brothers and sisters, biologically speaking, and that's the end.
20: Good job.
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17: 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I'm Johnette Williams. Very happy to be with you today. Today is Glory to God Friday. We take your calls about all of the blessings that you have received in this past week or even before this past week. We take your questions about anything as well. 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It is the way that you can join us here at Matthew Gubensky. We'll take your call, get you up on the board, and I will be able to chit-chat with you on the air. Oh, yay, yay, yay, yay, yay. I really like doing that. In addition to that, you use the same number to get your text message to us. Again, that number is 833-288-3986. I do want to take a couple of text messages. So, Maria in Houston, Texas, I'm going to ask you to hold on for us. I'm going to come to you. But yesterday, we had two text messages that came in, and we had a lot of calls, and I was not able to get to the text messages. So I invited those individuals to listen today, promising them that I would absolutely get to their messages. And so I want to make good on that promise. So we are going to go out there as soon as I can locate them. I had them right here, and now I don't have them up, but I'm going to get them. Let me tell you, I'm going to get them, and we are going to address them. They were very important questions, and so many times when we do ask for these questions, we want to make sure that we do get to them. Here they are. Praise be to God, I got them. Okay, so this was Susan. Susan called in, and she said, and left a text message, actually. How do I get over my tendency to become so angry at work? How do I manage or control it? I have prayed, spent time in adoration, and gone to confession. I think I may suffer from ADHD and anxiety, but I have always pushed through. I am 55 and can no longer live like this. Any advice? Thank you. Well, Susan, this is an important question because a lot of people have anger control problems. Anger is an emotion, and we have to recognize and realize that emotion, every emotion that we have, is a good emotion because God gives us the emotion. Anger does not come from any other source except the Lord. Why does He give us anger? He gives us anger so that we can see and understand a wrong that's being committed, and so that we can justly, and there's the word, justly respond to it. So anger is kind of like one of those emotions that alerts us, that says this isn't right. And we should have a righteous indignation. Scripture talks about that, a righteous indignation for that which is unjust. The problem is when anger takes over and skews our perspective on whether or not something is just. And sometimes we see injustice where there is no injustice. Sometimes we see injustice where, it truly is. But other times, you know, our own bias or our own flawed perspective causes us to see things that are not actually the way they appear to us. And so this is when we can get into a trouble or a problem with anger. Another situation can occur when we don't know how to control the anger. Now, I don't know what it is that gets you so angry at work. I don't really know what it is. Part of this is an exercise in helping us to see what do I have control over and what don't I have control over. I mean, anytime that we work with other people, we have to understand that we are working with imperfect individuals. And guess what? They too are working with an imperfect individual, and that would be ourselves. We are not perfect either. And we all have quirks. We all have idiosyncrasies. We all have personality traits that can really unnerve somebody else. So maybe looking a little bit at ourselves and saying, what is it about me that could unnerve people, would be a better way to approach looking at how can I control when somebody unnerves me. Realizing and recognizing that, you know, we're probably doing the same thing to somebody else. The other thing is, you know, how do we respond to that? You know, sometimes people will say, well, I just have a really quick temper. Okay, well, if you know you have a quick temper, then obviously that self-knowledge is the vehicle that you have to use to control it. So you sometimes just have to walk away from what the stimulus is. What is it that's angering you? Just walk away. Walk away and cool off. Go to the ladies' room, you know? Just hang out there for a few moments until you get yourself under control, and then go back and appropriate the virtue that's opposite to the irritation to help you get through it. Now, that takes effort. It is not easy to control these kinds of things. It really is not. We have got to begin to really set up a new way of behaving and even a new way of thinking. And with consistency, that can become normative for us. The new way can become normative, but it takes repetition. That is the way that we grow in virtue. That is the way that we grow in a good habit. It's also the way in which we grow in failings and the way in which we grow in bad habits. And so, you know, if this is a repeated behavior, you're always losing your temper, you're always getting upset, you're always getting angry, then that is the natural disposition that that is going to take place. But if you start to counter that, you know, by taking some very practical steps to help you in that moment, then walk away. Number one, is my anger justified? Is this really an injustice, or is this just some small irritation that the Lord is asking me to embrace that I might grow holier by practicing a virtue of kindness in the face of it, a virtue of charity? All right, so we have to determine, is it justified or isn't it? If it's not justified and we find that we're flying off of the handle, then we take very practical steps to remove ourselves from that which is causing us the angst. Now, this is, you know, our life is being threatened, or, you know, our career is you know, in jeopardy. We have to approach that in a different way. But the way to not approach it is by flying off the handle. Now, ADHD, you know, there are sometimes a complex of disorders that come with a given disorder. And with ADHD, it is true that you can have other disorders that come with that, some of which can be learning disabilities, some of which can be oppositional defiance disorder. There's all kinds of things that can come with it. But if that's the case, then you need counseling. You need to work with somebody. And I would suggest that, just based on what you're saying here, it would not hurt you to have both a mental health counselor and also to have a good spiritual director. Perhaps the priest that you go to confession to would make a good spiritual director for you. Because if you're constantly repeating the same sins in confession, it's a sign that something more is going on. One, we're either not cooperating with grace, which is most typical, or two, there's something more there, and we might need the professional help and assistance and the spiritual guidance to work our way through it. So that would be the advice I would give you. One, you know, without responding in a negative manner, make a determination. Is this justified or is it not justified? If it's just an irritation, this gets on my nerves, I wish he would stop clicking his pencil against the desk, or I wish they would stop, you know, chattering every other minute. You know, just walk away and regroup. Right. If it's truly justified, you might have to address it personally, one on one, take it to the next higher person in charge. If it's something that's really egregious, you might have to do that. If this is something that really has to do because of an ingrained behavior or something more than that, then you've got to seek appropriate guidance for that. But, you know, there's times when you just have to walk away, just walk out of the room for a few minutes and get yourself under control, and then go back and face it another day. Always look at what is the virtue opposite. When we're trying to overcome a fault, always look at the virtue opposite and start practicing it. And don't wait until that situation presents itself. Start practicing it in other situations that are easier to practice it in small ways, so that you can build up to the big way, you know? I mean, that's an incremental development of virtue is what I'm suggesting here. So I hope that helps you, Susan. All right. And then we have two more of these. I'm going to go to Mark because he was holding, and then we're going to go to Ethan later. Mark called and said, I'm concerned about the addiction I'm fighting, and now it may alter or end my life. But I'm most concerned that my family might resent me, and how that means I would have endangered their souls with my actions. And I'm concerned that while that is all factually true, I'm probably overthinking it and need to work more on the practical. Thanks, prayers are appreciated. Okay, Mark, look, dear man, let me just begin by saying this. God loves you. He loves you right where you are. He loves you. He cannot do anything but love you because it's his nature. He is there for you. He is illuminating your heart, and he is pointing out to you what needs to be done. Now, when you say here that your family might resent you because it could cost your life, I don't know if you're talking about ending your life or if you're thinking that your addiction is so out of control that you could overdose or you could go into some kind of an alcoholic coma or something. I don't know, because I don't know. You don't express it there. But this is what I do know. If you're at that point, you need to seek intervention. you need to seek intervention. And maybe you've tried intervention in the past. Maybe it's not worked for you. But here's the fact of the matter. If you seek it, knowing that God is with you in it, if you lean on Him, I can tell you, you will get through it. I can say that with certitude, because I know more than one person who was in your situation, more than one who was very close to finding a fatal way that his life would end, a very dramatic and unhappy end to a life. And in the cases that I know, these individuals were able to hold on to grace in the 11th hour and pull through. And if they could do it, you could do it, because it's the same God. The same God that assisted them is the same God that wants to assist you. I would encourage you to seek out the help that you need. If it requires you to go into a rehabilitation facility, then that's what you need to do. If it requires you to be able to seek help through counseling to get through this outside of that, then check that out. But in all cases, especially if the addiction is long and you've had it for a while, you're going to need a lot of professional help. And I would seek out a means that involves the dimension of faith, especially our Catholic faith. That's where you want to go. And so, Mark, you know, if in fact you, you know, cannot afford that treatment, you mentioned here that you have family. I am sure that family members would be willing to help you, because they want the best for you, and they want you to be able to achieve sobriety and to lead a beautiful life. Your life is not over. This might just be a new beginning for you, Mark. And so I want to encourage you. I want to affirm you. I'm so glad that you reached out. It took great courage to reach out. And I want you to know that I'm going to be praying for you. I'm going to be praying for you. And I just know that I know that I know that God has a way for you. I've watched it in the lives of at least three people. I've watched it happen. And it can happen for you too. God loves you. Hold on to that. Seek guidance. Seek the help that you need. And perhaps present yourself to a priest and make a really, really good confession. Set up a time to meet with a priest so that you can have a really, really good confession and sort it out with him. Mark, I hope that helps you. But just know that you've got a sister in Christ here who is supporting you in prayer. God bless you, dear man of God. And let us know how you're doing. Please let us know how you're doing. We want to know. All right, we've got Maria with us, and then I'm going to go to Ethan. But Maria is with us in Houston, Texas. We invite you to give us a call, 2-833-288-EWTN. That's 833-288-3986. That's the way that you can join us here. Marie has a very special concern. So let's get Maria on the air. She's listening to us via YouTube. Hi, Maria.
1: Hi, how are you?
17: I'm well, and how are you doing?
1: Yeah, I'm doing great. Thanks for taking my call.
17: You're welcome.
1: Yeah, so my concern right now is regarding the Mount Cristo Rey, this monument of our Lord Jesus Christ that has been there for nearly 100 years.
17: Yes.
1: And there is this thing that is that this land would be most probably taken over by the federal government, and in plans to build a border wall there. So
17: yes.
1: My concern is this: all the Catholic bishops of Las Cruces and El Paso is calling on the faithful to climb Mount Cristo Rey on Sunday, June 28th. You know, so maybe to give the guidance from God, because you know, we are allowing some demolition of our Lord Jesus Christ in one of the holy places, you know.
17: Yes, Maria, and it's very upsetting that this could potentially happen. Just to clarify, the 29-foot cross has been in place since 1954. So it's not 100 years old yet, but it's working in that direction, that's for sure. But I do have some good news for you, that on Monday, the Supreme Court intervened to stay the removal of the large cross. So right now, there is a stay in effect by the Supreme Court. And it's my understanding from the article that I'm reading right now, that's coming to us via EWTN News, that the application, the Thomas More Law Center, which is a national public interest firm that's based in Ann Arbor, Michigan, had filed the emergency application in the Supreme Court June 29th, asking for the stay. So right now, there is a possibility that this will remain in place. So it's unclear how long it's going to stay in place, but it is currently in place. So that's a good sign. That's a very, very good sign. And now everyone needs to continue to pray that the cross that's been there since 1954 can stay there. So I agree with you. Let's get everybody praying. Keep this in your prayers, everyone, that it will be able to remain in place. So there we have it. And I hope that this is the way that it stays. It was a lower court judge that had declared that the cross was an unconstitutional endorsement of one religion over another. Unless I'm reading something wrong. Oh, I think I'm reading something wrong. I am so sorry, my dear. This came up when I did a search on this. So just ignore everything I said. Just ignore everything I said. I apologize for that, everybody. This particular issue, I don't have information on, Maria, but we will join you in prayer anyway, okay? We're all going to join her in prayer. I was reading something from a while back without realizing that. So please forgive me for that. We're going to be right back on the other side of this break, 833-288-EWTN. That's 833-288-3986 is the way that you can join us right here on Women of Grace Live, where we do love having that holy conversation with you, asking you to stay tuned. We'll be right back.

0: The Diocese of Boise presents the 2026 Idaho Catholic Marriage Conference, Saturday, October 24th from 9 a.m. until 3:30 p.m. in downtown's Boise Center. The theme is Anchored in Hope and will be a day of renewal, teaching, and celebration, featuring keynote speakers Curtis and Michael Ann Martin, along with Dr. Edward and Beth Shree. MCs are Johnny and Larissa Horn. The day also includes the annual anniversary mass celebrated by Bishop Peter Christensen. 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
5: 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I am Johnette Williams. Very happy to be with you today. Very eager for you to give us a call here to share your praise report. 833-288-EWTN. 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You use the same number for text. We're very, very eager to hear from you. On Fridays, we like to give glory and praise to the Lord for all of the wonderful, wonderful blessings we've received in the past week. So give us a call here and share your blessing with us. We had Maria that called in about a 29-foot tall Jesus statue, is the way I'm reading this, that is threatened now through an effort by the federal government to remove it to be able to use that land. So I have found the article now. As I mentioned to you, I inadvertently was reading an old article before, but let me just read this to you. This comes to us Sunday, the 21st of June, 2026. It says, a Catholic diocese in New Mexico is waging a legal holy war against the Trump administration's plan to use 14 acres of church land for a new border wall, saying the plan would desecrate a 25-foot-tall mountaintop statue of Jesus nearby. And so it says that the court papers were filed by the Roman Catholic Diocese, and it says it wants to hold on to this sacred land. So yes, Maria, there probably is a lot of need for prayer, and I would encourage everyone to pray about this and to ask for enlightenment, to ask for the guidance of the Holy Spirit in making a decision that is very beneficial. And there is a picture of this, and it is a cross, and it has a corpus. It looks like it's a risen Jesus that's on the cross. It certainly isn't his tortured body that's on the cross in this particular rendition, this particular sculpture. So it says that they're looking to purchase that land in some way. But all of that being said, this is very important to the people of the Diocese of Las Cruces, and so I would ask all of you to prayerfully keep this in your intentions and to ask that the will of God would be done in this case, you know. And that is the important thing that we have to remember, that God, in all things, God has a plan. But we do have an opportunity to participate in expressing, you know, what we think that plan might be. and in standing for that which is good, standing for that which is beautiful, standing for that which is truth, right? And we certainly do want to do that. I mentioned to you that we also had one more text message. I'm going to take that text message. But while I am taking it, I am inviting you to please give us a call here, 833-288-EWTN. That's 833-288-3986. It's the way that you can join us right here on Women of Grace Live, where we love to have that holy conversation with you. Here is this question. My name is Ethan from Cincinnati, tuning in from the Sacred Heart app. Easter, I entered the church myself, and my very anti-religion wife stayed home during. She allowed to be blessed on Easter and is warming up, but still very not interested due to the previous abuse allegations. How can I help her get past that and realize few do not make up the church? Well, Ethan, this is a really, really good question that you're asking here. And first of all, let me congratulate you and let me welcome you to the family. We are so delighted, absolutely so delighted, that you have come into the fullness of truth. And I know it is so meaningful for you to be able to receive the sacraments, especially the body, blood, soul, and divinity of our Lord Jesus Christ, whom you can receive every day if you so choose and you're in the state of grace. So congratulations to you. And I'm sorry that this has caused contention within your home. The beautiful thing about this, though, is that your wife did go to Mass, it seems, on Easter, and that she seems to be warming up a little bit. She allowed herself to be blessed. That's an important first move and a good sign. So what I would suggest you do, and I'm sure you're doing this, is to encourage that sign through your prayer, not so much by your words, but by your prayer and by your witness, by your example. The last thing that you want to do is to make this something that yields arguments and misunderstandings within the home, because that will only entrench her in her attitude, and you don't want to do that. So the best thing that you can do is love her. Just love her. Just continue to show her love. Continue to show her that she matters to you. To continue to show her that next to God, she is number one, you know, and to do that by way of your witness, your example, and your acts of love towards her, and really and truly to be that sign and to be that witness, you know, not in a way that would cause her to become more entrenched, but in a way that really shows her the fruit of the decision that you have made. And I think that, you know, it would be important for you to recognize and to realize that that is ultimately what will bring her to the church. Now, as far as her concern about the abuse allegations, even to try to straighten her out on that is not going to yield good fruit. She's got an attitude of mind and heart. I would point out to her, you know, if she should bring that up, I would point out to her that if she did a little research, she would discover that in the

whatsoever. Why is it always so egregiously looked at by the media? I think that there's a reason for that. It's because I think of a hatred of the church. I think it's because of a bias against the church. But I think it shows something else as well. I think it shows that the church is held to a higher standard. That the church, in a negative way, it points to the fact that this is the church that Jesus Christ founded. And so when there are areas of injustice that goes on within the Catholic Church, it's held to a higher standard. And I'm not even sure that the media might think that that's what their reason is. I don't know what they consider their provocation to be. But the fact of the matter is, I think that in a negative way, it's pointing to something very positive, that this is the church that Jesus Christ founded. There's no excuse for those who have trespassed in such a horrid way on the rights and the dignity of someone else, especially someone who is not capable of really understanding what is going on and someone who is not really capable of defending himself or herself. There is no justification for that. But it's unfortunate that it exists at all. And it does. So what we need to do is to pray. We simply need to pray that the scourge of the sexual attitudes that are rampant within our culture today, inclusive of this, would be mitigated, that there would be some beautiful particular grace that would invigorate our society and would imbue our society, that this would be something that would be rightened, that we would come to appreciate the dignity and the value of the human person and the beautiful plan that God has for our capacity to engage with each other in the procreation of children, which is the way in which this beautiful gift of our sexuality is meant to be used. So let me just share that with you, Ethan, and let's just continue to pray for your wife. Be that good sign, be that good witness. 833-288-EWTN, that's 833-288-3986 is the way that you can join us live here on Women of Grace Live, where we do love having that holy conversation with you. I do want to remind you that Crystalina Everett's program, Women Made New, airs every Saturday at noon Eastern Time. 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So we invite you to get out there and check it out. In the meantime, I'm inviting you to give us a call here, 833-288-EWTN. That's 833-288-3986 is the way that you can join us. All of our phone lines are open for you right now, and I'm looking for your praise report. How has God blessed you this week? Where has he shown up in your life? In what way is he leading you into a deeper relationship with him? These are all of the kinds of questions and comments and beautiful praise reports that we like to receive. If you do have a question about any of those things, however, do give us a call too. 833-288-3986. That's 833-288-EWTN. That is also the way that you can get your text message to us, just as we have received the text messages that I spoke about today. So we do have a couple of callers coming in. Yay, yay, yay. That's making me happy. While we're getting them up on the board, let me give you my praise report. And I've got a great praise report today. Of course, I was in studio 2 days interviewing wonderful guests, had a wonderful time, met lovely people, re-engaged with other lovely people. It was just a great, great week. I was telling you earlier that yesterday I interviewed Dr. Robert McNamara. I talked with him about his book, Personalism of Edith Stein. I grew by way of that interview. One of the great blessings that I have in my life is the opportunity to talk to so many wonderful people from whom I can grow, from their knowledge, from their wisdom, from their insight, from their example, from their relationship with our Lord.

0: Jesus Christ. Before that, on Wednesday, I interviewed two beautiful ladies from right here in the Diocese of Birmingham. I interviewed Wendy Thornton and Cindy Westbrook. Both of them are involved in Women of Grace. I want to encourage you to get involved in Women of Grace, no matter where you are. If you do not have a Women of Grace group going on in your area, start one. We'll help you get started, and all of the information for that is available for you at our website, womenofgrace.com. I was blessed by their efforts. They were sharing with us some stories. They were letting us know the impact that Women of Grace has had in their life and in the life of young girls. We do have a young Women of Grace opportunity as well. So get out there and check it all out. We've got Sharon with us. She is in Indianapolis, Indiana today, listening to us via the EWTN app. Good morning to you, Sharon. How are you?
1: Oh, I'm fine. Thank you.
0: Thank you. Do you have a praise report for us?
1: Yes, I do.
0: Good.
1: This Archdiocese had the priests were on convocation this week. And so we were having our Totus Tuus Vacation Bible School. So we had retired priests who came to say Mass for us at least Monday and Tuesday. And he, after communion, he said, right now you're with Jesus in a very special way. And so this is a time to talk to him and to talk to him about, you know, whatever your worries are, tell that to Jesus. If you're worried, if you have concerns about someone, tell that to Jesus. Whatever is in your heart. He gave a whole list of things. And then there was silence for about 2 or 3 minutes for us to just talk to Jesus. And it was just really powerful. It's just something I think would be wonderful if all the priests did that after communion.
0: Isn't that beautiful, Sharon? And I have to agree with you. Oftentimes after communion, there is not the time that we need just to spend that time with Jesus, who is truly present, body, blood, soul, and divinity within us, right? We've just received him. His Eucharistic presence is in us. Jesus is so, so, so truly present within us after we receive him. And oftentimes we don't take the time. And I think it's, you know, I know in so many churches, everybody comes back to the pew and they begin to sing. And that's a lovely thing. But by the same token, we really need to have that time with him. And what a beautiful reminder that was. And I am so glad that it touched you so deeply and that through that time, you experienced the dynamic of Christ alive within you. You know, I remember that Sister Dee Dee Byrne, I interviewed her, I guess it's probably about a year ago now, and we had a beautiful conversation, and she was talking about the fact that, and she's a medical doctor, you know, it takes about 4 hours for the body to digest, right? And so she said for 4 hours, Jesus is substantially present through his body, blood, soul, and divinity in the host, in the precious wine that is no longer wine, the host that is no longer bread, the true presence is alive within us during that time. And I think that that is so amazing to consider, so amazing for us to reflect upon. And even reflecting upon that when we come back can stimulate this opportunity to talk to him. And I think about St. Faustina, as you're sharing with us here. And Jesus told St. Faustina, I want to hear everything about you. Tell me everything. Tell me everything. Hold nothing back. He says, I lean toward you to hear you. And I just, you know, to just hold that mental picture in our minds after we receive our Lord. Oh, my goodness, how special that is. Sharon, that's a beautiful praise report. Thank you for it.
1: Oh, thank you. It was so beautiful. I had tears in my eyes after we were ending the Mass, and then someone who came the next day, she was crying afterwards. I just think it just made it, I don't know, people just need to have that experience so that it's not like something they just did. They just went up and received communion and now they're going to go to the game or whatever. But it was so, so wonderful. And since it was the Vacation Bible School children and just any of the adults who found out they were having that Mass and went, you know, who had that experience. But when my pastor is back, he should be back today, I'm going to have a little chat with him and see if he wouldn't do that for us sometime.
0: Yeah, I think it is, and it draws our attention to the fact that we have received our Lord. It gives him the due respect and the due reverence that he deserves because he is God, right? So, oh my goodness, that's beautiful. I'm glad you had that experience. You know, and friends, I just want to encourage all of you to consider what Sharon is sharing here, right? That we have that opportunity. And sometimes it's in a daily Mass that we have it more than in a Sunday Mass. So take advantage of that. Take advantage of that. Spend a little extra time after Mass. You know, spend time with him. That's the other thing, Sharon. You know, so very frequently now, when your Mass is over, there's a whole lot of chatter that immediately rises up from the congregation in the church itself, in the church proper. And that is very disturbing for individuals that want to kneel there and to pray. So hold your conversation until you get out, at least into the narthex. Better still, save it until you get outside. I remember as a little girl growing up that we were told that, you know, the church is so holy. Jesus is here, and we show him reverence by remaining silent, by being quiet, by recognizing and realizing that he truly, really, substantially is present in the Blessed Sacrament, whether he is exposed or whether he is reposed. So no one ever talked in our churches. As a matter of fact, I can remember the religious sisters, if she saw us whispering to a friend, oh my goodness, that was not a good moment. We were duly corrected. So thank you so much, Sharon, for bringing our attention to the beautiful reality of our Lord truly present within the Blessed Sacrament. A beautiful praise report. 833-288-EWTN. We still have some time for you. 833-288-3986 is the way that you can join us right here on Women of Grace Live, where we love having that holy conversation with you. I'm encouraging you to give us a call in these final moments of the program. We still have about 5 minutes, and that's plenty of time to take your call, but you got to do it right away. 833-288-3986 is the way that you can join us right here on Women of Grace Live, where, as I say, we love having that holy conversation with you. Always eager to hear how it is that God's worked in your life. And I think that when we acknowledge his presence in our lives and we give public witness to that, it helps us to be looking for him all of the time, right? It helps for us to keep our eyes peeled. It helps us to keep our heart open to receiving the blessing that he wants us to receive. One of the things that Dr. McNamara and I were talking about yesterday with regard to phenomenology is being present to the experience of the present moment. God is in the present moment, and he's revealing himself to us all of the time in the present moment. So we don't want to miss that opportunity, whether it's through the soft breeze that caresses our face, whether it's through the beauty of a flower that we see, or the sunshine that is warming our body. You know, all of that, being attentive to that, can help for us to recognize the benefit and the beauty and the wonder of God with us. We want to train ourselves in that way. And he admitted that it does take training in that way. Here's something from Matt. I had the beautiful realization today that while God wants me to be aware of my sins, he would rather I approach him in joy and childlike love than to constantly spend every prayerful moment begging him for mercy. Oh, this is such a great insight. It is such a beautiful insight. And it really speaks to what I was talking about. It's that childlike wonder of God who loves us, knowing that he loves us, that he never takes his love away from us, just as a child knows that his parent loves him, knows that his parent wants the best for him, and approaching every moment with that childlike trust, even when we recognize and realize that we have failed, realizing that God's remedy is there for us, his provision, even for that, is immediately present, which gives rise to praise. Thank you for that beautiful, beautiful insight. We've got Ellie with us in Amherst, New York today, listening via Station of the Cross. Good morning to you, Ellie.
2: Hi.
0: Hi, you're on the air. I'm very good. Thank you.
2: Thank you. I just wanted to say to people that feel a little behind, if they just start out with one little step, and we all know our own flaws, just do one thing and work on one thing, and then after that another, and before you know it, good things start happening. And I just went to a retreat this year. It was absolutely magnificent. And I've gotten two huge blessings since then that I never dreamed I would get.
0: Witchy Ali, this is a beautiful testimony too. And it shows what happens, you know, when we step out in faith. And it was an act of faith that took you to that retreat and whatever, I think you said two retreats, and that you received abundant blessings as a result of that. You made yourself available. And that is a very Marian characteristic. It's a very Marian virtue, availability to the Lord. She was available and the Holy Spirit came. You were available and the Holy Spirit came. So I want to invite all of you to be available to the Holy Spirit and come to one of our Women of Grace events. Because like Ellie, you will experience abundant blessings. Her advice is sound. Her advice is good. Just begin to work on one flaw at a time. The one that the Holy Spirit brings to your mind. Maybe not the one you think you should begin with. Ask the Lord. That means the grace is there. And then practice the virtue opposite it. That's the way to put one foot in front of the other and to walk the path of holiness of life. Ali, thank you. It's a great way to be able to close out our program. Deborah in Houston says, God called me to go to a different church and they had bumper stickers for EWTN Radio and now I promote you guys. Well, thank you, Deborah. We appreciate it. God bless all.
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8: I'm Chris Joma from Chris Explores the Gospels, and this is your Gospel Snack. Today I want to remind you of something that can change the way you see every person you meet and the way you see yourself. You will never look into the eyes of a person who isn't loved by God, and that includes you. Genesis 1:27 tells us, God created mankind in his own image. That means every person, the confident and the insecure, the joyful and the hurting, the easy to love and the difficult to understand. Yeah, they all carry the image of God. Human dignity isn't earned. It's given. You know, maybe today you're listening and you feel unseen or unworthy or like you've messed up too many times. Hear this. You're not an exception to God's love. His image is in you, His affection is toward you, and His heart is for you. When you look at others, the stranger, the co-worker, the family member who's hard to love, remember this too. They bear His image. They matter. They are loved by the same God who loves you. The Bible isn't just telling us to be nicer people. It's inviting us to see with God's eyes, to recognize the sacred worth in every face, including the one in the mirror. So, remember, you are loved, you are seen, and you, yes you, reflect the image of God. This has been your Gospel Snack. I'm Chris. Until next time, keep exploring the Word and letting its truth shape your life. I'll be praying for you. Please pray for me. And may God's peace be with you.
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9: Happy Friday. It's Friday, June 26th. Great to be with you on a Friday morning and every morning here on EWGN's Catholic Connection. Wishing you a blessed Friday and a great weekend as we are heading into the big 4th of July festivities a week away. Most of the country will have July 3rd off. That will be kind of like the official holiday, federal holiday off, and then of course next Saturday is 4th of July, and so much to celebrate in between, a lot of different events going on. And then next Friday, I know I'm getting ahead of myself, but just you can look forward to it and keep us on all the time. We have a very patriotic special edition of the show for Friday that we're putting together for you, so you don't want to miss that. But speaking of programs, let's stick to the matter at hand and let's take a look at the rundown for today. Because it is a Friday, we will check in with the wonderful Peter Gagnon, our president of EWTN Studios, and we will take a look at the Inside Word. Now, you can imagine all the amazing programming we have coming up in the next week. It's going to be incredible. So just make sure you stay tuned to EWTN. And for all the information, if you can't remember something you heard on the air, just go to our website at EWTN.com. So for Fact Check Friday today, I thought you would really enjoy a little bit more of an explanation of the wonderful Summer Academy from EWTN. As you know, I spoke there on Wednesday afternoon. It was delightful. I did mention it yesterday. But I wanted to spend some more time on this because when we're talking about facts and Fact Check Friday, which is the whole reason I started this segment several years ago to take a look at the media, it was so refreshing and so encouraging for me and Deacon Dom to meet among so many talented young people who are dedicated to communications. And they were just delightful. And I had a really good response to my talk and they had a ton of questions. But what I love so much about this program is that they are learning such great information, and not just information, they're learning a lot of practical skills. They're learning presentation on TV, radio, in new media. They're learning about cameras. They're learning about writing skills. There's a difference for writing for radio and writing for television and writing for print. And they're getting a lot on ethics as well. So it's really wonderful. And I want to share this with you because you're helping put this on by your support and your prayers. All the different programming we do on camera, on radio, online, and behind the scenes in terms of conferences, you are helping. And think about the investment that you're making, not only in evangelization through, obviously, the typical media, but in training future journalists, and more specifically, faith-filled journalists who are planning on going into some sort of Catholic communications, which is so important. So we'll talk about that through our Fact Check Friday segment. And then we are going to be talking with Peter Breen, who's Executive Vice President and Head of Litigation at the Thomas More Society. California, the AG there, the Attorney General, is suing Heartbeat International. I kid you not. How about all these people who say that those of us in the pro-life movement don't care about the women And yet, here's Heartbeat International, where they care about the whole family, and they do such great work and have for decades, and they're being sued by the Attorney General of California. So we'll take a look at that story. Second hour of the program. In 2 cents, I do want to talk a little bit just about patriotism and the importance of reporting on that patriotism and reporting, obviously, on other things that are important to us, including the Catholic Church. An interesting story that developed regarding Germany and women in homilies and what the media are saying about the Vatican's response, in addition to some comments about religious liberty for the upcoming 4th of July holiday. And then we'll wrap up in hour number two, taking a look at the latest research from the American Beliefs Study regarding the Catholic response to using AI at the parish level. Terry Poplava has been with us before, and he's going to be joining us for two segments in the second hour of Catholic Connection on EWTN Radio Extra. Let's take a look at the weather. There's all kinds of issues going on, and we will make sure that we get to it also in the news. We'll have a more detailed story. Praying for the people in Japan and also in Venezuela, two major earthquakes. Closer to home here in the U.S., extreme fire weather concerns for the western part of the country, severe weather and flooding threats for the central part of the U.S., extremely critical fire weather conditions developing across the Great Basin and the Southwest today, and there will be very dry and windy conditions promoting rapid wildfire spread throughout the weekend. Now, scattered severe thunderstorms and heavy rains are possible across parts of the Ozark Plateau into the lower Ohio Valley and parts of the northern Rockies into the Great Plains. That's a look at your rundown and your forecast. It is a Friday morning. It's June 26, 2016. We appreciate your listenership. Hope so far you're having a great day and an early start to the great weekend that's ahead of all of us. Thanks be to God. Let's get started at 5 minutes past the hour with the news here at EWTN's Catholic Connection. Pope Leo sending an initial 100,000 euro in emergency donations to Venezuela. Vatican News reporter James Blears reports from the ground on rescue efforts, meanwhile, that continue following devastating earthquakes that have killed at least 235 people and left widespread destruction.
10: Rescue teams are searching scores of collapsed buildings following the Wednesday evening quakes, which measured 7.2 and then 7.5. Caracas's Simon Bolivar Airport is closed, but the main epicenter of the disaster is in the coastal city of Cera, to the north of the capital, Caracas. Such was the force of the twin quake that its deadly ripples were felt throughout the entire continent of the Americas. President Delcy Rodriguez has declared a state of disaster and emergency. Interior Minister Diosdado Cabello is advising people to stay outside wrecked infrastructure in the dusty open air. The damage is massive and widespread. The death toll will rise as the extent of the sheer devastation unfolds in its terrible enormity. For Vatican Radio, James Blears reporting.
9: The U.S. is also sending crews and supplies to Venezuela following the powerful earthquakes that toppled buildings and, as you just heard, left many trapped under rubble. Speaking in Bahrain, Secretary of State Marco Rubio saying help is on the way from the states.
11: We're already deploying search and rescue teams from Fairfax County, Virginia, and Los Angeles. There'll be some others we'll add. That's the most immediate need right now is search and rescue efforts.
9: At least 235 people are dead, with that number expected to rise, and 4,300 people reported missing as a result of the earthquakes. And again, the president of Venezuela declaring a state of emergency. In other news this morning, the U.S. Supreme Court siding with President Trump on border policy issues. John Fink has that story.
12: The justices ruled the federal government can turn back some asylum seekers at the U.S.-Mexico border without hearing their claims right away. The practice known as metering limits how many people can apply each day and has been used by both Republican and Democratic administrations. The court says federal law does not require a claim to be processed if a migrant has not set foot on U.S. soil. The ruling could allow the policy to return, which may affect crossings at busy ports like those in San Diego. I'm John Fink.
9: The U.S. bishops, meanwhile, had urged the government to extend protected status, including for Haitians or a majority Catholic community. They petitioned the Supreme Court to rule against the policy and require the government to process all asylum claims. You can learn more on that part of the story from EWTNnews.com. President Trump and House Speaker Mike Johnson having a meeting at the White House last night. Afterward, Johnson said he and the president discussed members of the House Freedom Caucus, saying they will oppose any procedural rules until the Save American Voting ID Act passes, effectively stopping all business in the House.
13: Very productive meeting. We're on exactly the same page. He wants to ensure that we stop any blockade in the House. Congress has work to do, and that's what we're going to do. And so we'll be moving forward on all of that.
9: After the meeting with Johnson, Trump indicated he agreed. No more grandstanding, please. Earlier this week, the president said he would not sign the bipartisan housing measure again until the Save America Act was passed. Johnson now says Congress will send the bill to Trump to sign, but did not specify when that would happen. Mark Mayfield tells us Iran is being accused of attacking a Singapore-flagged ship in the Strait of Hormuz.
14: U.S. officials told Fox News there were no casualties, but the incident comes during a tenuous time in the new U.S.-Iran peace deal. Freedom of navigation in the strait is a key point in the U.S.-Iran Memorandum of Understanding, with the U.S. demanding Iran never charge tolls. But Iran says they could enforce fees after the current 60-day pause expires. Meanwhile, Secretary of State Marco Rubio attended a meeting of Gulf nations in Bahrain and said those nations are also committed to seeing free flow of maritime traffic in the strait. I'm Mark Kneefield.
9: And the president is welcoming a group of American farmers from across the U.S. to the White House for a dinner in the Rose Garden. Trump says the administration is doing a great deal to help farmers across the country.
15: We've reduced the agricultural trade deficit just this year by 42%, opening markets to the American exports, and all over the world we're opening up markets for the farmers.
9: Trump again saying the Iranian money being unfrozen by the U.S. in the peace agreement would be used to buy food from American farmers. The event comes as Trump has ramped up his efforts to court the group ahead of the midterm elections. This after farmers experience rising fertilizer costs sparked by the Iran war and pressure under the administration's tariff agenda. White House spokesperson Olivia Wales said in a statement, there is not a greater champion of American farmers, growers, and ranchers than President Donald Trump. A new English edition of The Lord Holds Us by the Hand offers readers, Vatican News says, a collection of unpublished homilies by Pope Benedict XVI, allowing them to hear once again the voice of Joseph Ratzinger as preacher, theologian, and pastor. The volume, originally published in Italian by Vatican Publishing, gathers homilies delivered between 2005 and 2017 during the liturgical season of Advent, Lent, and Easter. Some were preached in the chapel of the Apostolic Palace, while others were given at Mater Ecclesiae Monastery at the Vatican, where Pope Benedict lived after his resignation from the papacy. Although spoken in private settings, the texts open a window onto the depth and simplicity, the Vatican says, of Benedict XVI's preaching. They reveal his ability to read sacred scripture in an ever new way, drawing from the light of faith, prayer, and daily Christian life. The Texas State Board of Education granting preliminary approval to a plan rewriting of social studies lessons that emphasize Christianity.
16: We're bringing the Bible back into schools this week for the first time in 60 years.
9: That's board member Brandon Hall. Children as young as kindergarten would learn about Adam and Eve and the parable of the prodigal son. Final votes are expected today, actually. And the feds are investigating the attack of a Texas woman as a possible hate crime. Police in Longview say they are taking very seriously reports that the attack was motivated by support for Carmelo Anthony, whose murder conviction has inspired a movement of people challenging the jury's decision.
17: We don't let anger become retaliation, and we do not let social media become judge and jury.
9: That's Officer LaDarian Brown announced that they have made an arrest but did not release any more details. A victim in a post to social media claims her attackers are looking to, quote, target the smallest white girl they could find, end quote. And as we mentioned in the weather a little bit earlier in this newscast, millions of folks in the western part of the country are sweltering as a heat wave brings triple-digit temps to a wide area. Ryan Chandler has the details.
18: From Southeast California all the way to Lubbock, Texas, seeing triple digits that could extend past 110 degrees. The National Weather Service putting in extreme heat alerts for Arizona, where they warn some parts of that state could see temperatures past 112 degrees.
9: The intense heat along with dry and windy conditions have been fueling wildfires in the mountainous west. The National Weather Service, as you heard earlier, says the hot weather will be moving into the eastern half of the country beginning next week, bringing increasingly humid weather and temperatures all the way into the 90s. That is a look at our news and our weather. When we come back, we will take a look at what's happening in our EWTN program for the next week or so. It's going to be great. Our Inside Word with Peter Gagnon up next.

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1: How many times have you heard the complaint that the church is boring? Well, the problem is not that church is boring, it's that we are bored. We are the problem. We've lost our childlike sense of wonder. G.K. Chesterton says the children have abounding vitality, and yet they want things repeated and unchanged. They always say, "Do it again," and the grown-up person does it until he's nearly dead. For grown-up people are not strong enough to exult in monotony, but perhaps God is strong enough to exult in monotony. It's possible that God says every morning, "Do it again," to the sun, and every evening, "Do it again," to the moon.
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4: 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On this week's show, we talk with Alan Sanchez about the cause for canonization for Sister Blandina Segale. Also, Father Leo Patelinghug joins to talk about miracles at the table.
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6: Okay, if you're old school like me, grab your pen and your pad and take notes, because we have always so many great items to discuss in this segment. 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But Peter, so much to discuss, and such a great time of year, and I imagine we have all kinds of incredible things that we're covering or that we're doing and airing in the next week or so. Good morning. Thanks for joining
7: Absolutely.
6: Us.
7: Absolutely. Good morning. Great to be here with you. It's a really great highlight of what we do with both live events and special programming, and we do that throughout the year. I think we'd kick off with the consistory that's happening for the archbishops, who are going to be receiving the pallium. And so the Holy Father met with them today and delivered the message. But if people, you know, it's in the overnight for those in the States. So we're going to encore that today at 3 p.m. So if people want to hear his introductory remarks. And then the Holy Father is also going to do the closing address on Saturday. So at 3 p.m. as well. And then following that, the Holy Father will do the Holy Mass for the solemnity of the Feast of Peter and Paul. That's when he blesses and gives the pallia to the archbishops, and that'll be on Monday. It airs overnight 3:30 a.m. but we encore it at 11 a.m. Eastern, so people can catch that event. And it's actually a very beautiful event in the life of the church. You know, the regality of it and just the of the metropolitan archbishops in the pallium and the symbolism of all of that. So it's a beautiful event. And then the National Eucharistic Pilgrimage continues, and it's on the final leg. And so there's a Mass on Saturday at 4:30 Eastern from the Cathedral of the Holy Cross in Boston. So it's making its way, the pilgrimage, to Philadelphia for the final events. I'll touch upon those in a minute. But it is, you know, also the Feast of Peter and Paul. And so we have a special program called St. Paul the Apostle Burning for Christ, and it kind of is a witness of his dramatic conversion and his ministry and journeys in proclaiming, you know, God's true saving love. And so it's a great program that'll air on the 28th, and that's at 10 p.m. Eastern. So it's on the vigil of St. Peter and Paul. And then we really, you know, besides the Eucharistic pilgrimage that has been going on and leading up to our Independence Day holiday, we have special programming that highlights kind of the history of Catholicism in the U.S. And so we have several things going on. One is a series we did our mini-series we did a while back on Junipero Serra. It's called Serra, Ever Forward, Never Back. So it'll air the 29th through July 3rd. And it looks at, it's kind of a docudrama, very well produced, looking at the travels of Junipero Serra as he traveled and established missions in California. So people can check that out. It's Monday through Friday at 5:30 p.m. Eastern. And then on EWTN Live, Father Mitch is going to welcome Dr. Adam Tate. He's a history professor, and they're going to talk about, you know, the history and the impact of the Catholic faith in the U.S. And so people can tune into EWTN Live. You know, it airs every Wednesday in this at 8 p.m. And Dr. Tate's just a great guy, really, really impressive scholar, and he's it'd be really great for folks, and it'd be good for younger people to tune into that show to kind of learn the history, because a lot of it's lost, you know. People right. don't understand the impact that Catholicism had on in the U.S. And then we did a special called Holding These Truths Again, Reclaiming Our Founding Principles. This is with Dr. Anthony Rizzi. We shot this at Fort McHenry. And
6: cool.
7: Yeah, and he and they're actually going to look at the Catholic foundations of America, and it's really revealing how natural law principles shape the nation and how those natural law principles remain vital for understanding, you know, our identity. So that debuts July 2nd at 9 p.m., and it will have a couple of encores on July 4th at 9:30 a.m. So Holding These Truths Again, a really nice production that we have. And then special programming on the 4th. You know, if people aren't aware of, you know, we have the Inter-American Apparition, Our Lady of Good Help, and it's, you know, Our Lady of Champion, the shrine in
6: right.
7: Wisconsin.
6: In Wisconsin.
7: In the history mm-hmm. of that, that we do have a Marian site here in the United States. And so that'll air on July 4th at 11:30 a.m. Eastern. We have another program on Junipero Serra that we did actually with the Archdiocese of San Francisco. So we did this along with Archbishop Corleone, and it's In Search of America's Catholic Founders, Junipero Serra. And it really looks at him in light of today's cultural revisionism. And so, you know, there was a movement to kind of tear down his statues and attack him in the past. And so this is kind of shows how mistaken that understanding is. So that airs July 4th at 2 p.m. And then one thing that it's not associated with the U.S., but it is, July 4th is Pier Giorgio Frassati's feast day. So people yep. can check out mm-hmm. the film on him called To the Top. And then finally,
6: I'm looking at his little holy card that I have right in my office here.
7: Yeah, yeah,
6: he's on my desk.
7: He's fantastic. What a great example.
6: Yep.
7: What a great example
6: mm-hmm.
7: for young people. And then two other things. We also have the final Eucharistic pilgrimage event. So there's a sung mass from the Cathedral Basilica of Saints Peter and Paul in Philadelphia on July 4th at noon. And then on the 5th, there's a closing mass in a Eucharistic procession through the streets of Philadelphia, which
6: wow.
7: is amazing that our Lord is going to be there in one of the key cities of our founding. So just walk through the street. So people should really tune into that. That begins at 10:30 a.m. Eastern time. And it's actually it's quite a long pilgrimage between the two locations. So it's finalizing the Cabrini route. You know, this was the Mother Cabrini mm-hmm. route of the Eucharistic pilgrimage. And we're actually airing that feature film, Cabrini, that came out a few years ago. Beautifully mm-hmm. shot film highlighting her life. So that's going to air on July 5th as well. So there's just a lot, you know, you're talking about patriotism. People need to understand
6: right.
7: The role of Catholicism in our country and how much impact it has, and we need to continue to have in our country to follow
6: the principles.
7: Well,
6: I think, too, in the saints, you know, as you mentioned, you know, Mother Cabrini, and you think of the North American martyrs, you think of so many of these Catholics who had such an impact on our world, and you think, of course, of Fulton Sheen and everything. We have so much to offer in the church, and your point is well taken. I think not just young people, I think a lot of us forget our history, right?
7: Oh, no, 100%, and that's why we have to bring it back to mind. That's why we offer these programs, and we offer, that's why we bring in these special guests and these experts to help us understand and learn, you know, and that's why even through Light Catalog, where we have a lot of great history books associated with that. So people continue to not only, you know, build up your devotion, but also know get your understanding and learning more about, you know, what we've come through and actually what a lot of people have gone through in the founding and in the founding fathers and in the principles that oftentimes people feel are getting lost in our country that you know, that there are those of us who are not going to forget and are going to stand up for what our country needs to stand for, and our faith leads the way.
6: Yeah, Bill Donahue and I from the Catholic League, we sat down and taped a special interview for next Friday, obviously, because we're off for the holiday. But we were talking about our own people remembering the roots of how they got here in the first place. And he's an Irish American immigrant. Obviously, I'm an Italian American immigrant. And what it meant for our families to go through what they went through to come here. And I was thinking, I'm going to mention this in a recording for the network, about seeing my grandparents and my great-grandparents' name on the wall on Ellis Island, what that meant to me and how that hit me, what they went through to come here, and how they did their best to assimilate. And just such a, this country is such a cool, huge melting pot of so many people with so many different backgrounds. And the church is a huge melting pot, the universal church.
7: Oh, absolutely, absolutely. And that's why, you know, things like the event that are happening in Rome, you have metropolitan archbishops from around the world, and it shows that the church is the guide, is the home for all of us to come together. And the U.S. is a great example of that. And, you know, I have immigration roots as well. You know, my family's from Canada originally and stuff.
6: French Canadian.
7: Mm-hmm. Yeah. Mm-hmm. My mother was actually born in Canada, so I have those roots. And so, yeah, and we all come together. And when we come together and focus on our faith, and we build up people, build them up in the faith, in the love of Jesus Christ, we're only going to be, in essence, a successful country because of that, right?
6: Right.
7: And so I hope people will tune in. A lot of these programs are also on our Plus platform, so I want to make sure that people are aware. If they miss it on TV, go to our Plus platform, go to On Demand, or EW10.com, and you can find it.
6: Peter, thanks so much. Appreciate you being in studio with us this morning and every Friday. Next Friday, of course, we have the day off because of the special holiday for the network and for the country. And happy early 4th to you and your family. We'll be right back.
7: Thank you.
6: Stay tuned.
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10: This is Dale Alquist with a Chesterton Minute. 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What's yours?" 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
12: The Eucharist is the greatest of all the sacraments because it contains in a substantial way the person of Christ, who is the author of life. It is the one sacrament to which all of the other sacraments look. Imagine six arrows in a circle, all pointing to a center. The center is the Eucharist. The six arrows are the other sacraments. The Eucharist is the sun around which the other sacraments revolve as planets. All the other sacraments share in its power, and they perfect themselves in the celebration of the Eucharist. It is a sacrament that is so sublime that human reason could never guess at it. Divine love is far deeper than we know.
11: The people you know and trust are on EWTN.
6: Welcome back. It is 28 minutes past the hour. Do hope you're having a beautiful day on this Friday, June 26, 2026. Wow, 226 is, I just noticed that for some reason. Anyhow, I digress. So this is our Fact Check Friday segment that we do every Friday here at EWTN's Catholic Connection. And today, speaking of facts, I want to talk about some facts related to the wonderful, a little bit more detail, about the EWTN Summer Academy, which takes place in Rome every year now. This is the fifth year, and it takes place for almost 2 weeks, 10 days of young people in communications from around the world, not just the United States, but around the globe, learning all about communications. And I've been invited to speak many times, but for whatever reason, the schedule worked out best this year. So this is my first time presenting, and I'll tell you what, Deacon Dom and I came away so encouraged, so hopeful, and so uplifted by these young people who are so dedicated, first and foremost, to the faith, and then secondly, to being great communicators. So let me give you a little bit more information, and what I found so impressive, the practical information that they're learning, as I said at the top of the hour, they are just learning so much and so many crucial skills that's super important for any area of communication today. But just a little background, they give them a wonderful little gift bag, a backpack, and they give them a brochure and a handbook, and it's really cute because in the back of the handbook it has, you know, places to go if you want to go shopping in Rome, and they give them a day at the beach, and it gives them fun Italian phrases, but it also gives them the whole schedule and bios about the speakers. But Andreas Lordhauser, who is the head of the Rome office, says in this introduction to the young people, "Dear participants, you were accepted into this academy in competition with many other highly qualified candidates. We chose you because we believe that your background, skills, and character will contribute to a further community of communicators who want to change the world, who want to achieve not only the impossible, but strive to achieve the impossible." Of course, referencing Mother Angelica's famous quote, "We are committed to bringing the good news into every household of this earth. We are excited that you have come to join us in this mission. The program has been designed to help develop your technical and theoretical knowledge. It will also provide an opportunity to dive deeper into our faith and to better understand the teachings of the church. While we will not only spend 10 days together, this academy should be considered only the beginning. After the completion of this program, it is our hope that you will join our alumni community, a dynamic group of media professionals from around the globe who share a deep commitment to our faith and to growing in excellence in the field of communications. We will provide this community with additional opportunities to learn, exchange story ideas, job offers, and in-person meetings." So that's a beautiful introduction in their program from the head of the Rome office. And then just to give you an idea of the Summer Academy program, they have Theology of Communications. That was on Tuesday morning, first thing. Then it was Decisively Digital. Then they discussed team building. Then they discussed documenting the life of the church. On Wednesday, when I presented, I was their first talk after going to the general audience. That was one of their assignments, and they had to find their story for their on-camera introduction, or what we call in the business, a look live. Okay, I'll explain a little bit more about that in a minute. So I did an hour and a half presentation on presenting and interviewing in TV, radio, and new media. In the afternoon, they had writing for TV in the age of AI, and then 6 p.m. in the evening on Wednesday, they had a practical assignment in writing your look live. So they had to get an idea on what they were going to discuss based on something they experienced at the audience. So go out and look for their story. And then they have to come back and write their quote unquote look live, which is their on-camera introduction to their story. That's basically what a look live means. And it's taped as opposed to live. So that's why it's called a look live. So they have to write it, and then they have to present it, and then they have to edit it. So they're doing all areas of putting together a TV piece for this assignment, and that's just one of their assignments of the 10 days that they're there. Then, of course, every day starts, as I mentioned, maybe I didn't mention this, with breakfast, and they pay for all their meals. It's in a lovely location, by the way, location on Vatican property, And when they're in class all day long, the windows look out over St. Peter's Square. Talk about inspirational. On Thursday, so that was yesterday, YouTube strategy, finding and engaging your audience, the fundamentals of video editing, practical assignment, presenting your look live on camera, practical assignment, editing your look live. Okay, and then they have a fireside chat, which is really cool. That was last night, and they have someone in the business that just comes in and they sit and they can talk to them and ask some questions. They were taking them to Mass at different places, and actually today they had Mass this morning at St. Paul Outside the Walls. And then at 11:30 today, meaningful interviews and cinematic visuals. And this afternoon, practical assignment interviewing workshop. I wish I could have been there for that one. And then their final project preview, okay? So they're giving them a free day on Sunday, which is nice, and they're taking them to another major basilica for Mass, and then they're taking them out to the beach, which I think is great because it's a whole different experience. The beach is not that far from Rome, and there's a whole area along the Atlantic, the Mediterranean, that offers great beach time and just kind of being there and so peaceful being by the water. Then on Monday, they are going to learn about Jesus as a communicator. They'll have another segment on spreading the gospel in a post-Christian world. And then, ooh, this is a good one. Gosh, I wish I would be able to go to some of these. They're so good. Newsroom pitching your story. And then, let's see, Tuesday. Ooh, this is a biggie next week. Dr. Liz Lev is going to be speaking on the way of beauty. And then they'll be editing their final projects. And then Wednesday is their last day on July 1st. They'll have leadership and journalism and alumni network, final project video presentations, and then a big gala dinner, group photos, how fun, and the setting is absolutely stunning. So this is quite the opportunity. And so in addition to myself, I mentioned Dr. Liz Love, Patrick Leonard from Ireland, who's an award-winning cinematographer, was there. There's another cinematographer who works at the EWTN Bureau, Francis Rocha, who's a regular contributor to EWTN. I mentioned Dr. Liz Love and a whole list of other amazing speakers. And Andreas spoke, the head of the Rome Bureau, to them as well. So just a wonderful opportunity for them to hear from so many different people from so many walks of life in communications. And why am I telling you this? Because I think it's important for you as our dedicated listeners. Many of you support us financially, and we greatly appreciate that. But you need to know, and you just heard a segment from our president of studios, all the quality programming that we're giving you in the next week. 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People are there from Mexico, Ecuador, Norway, Ireland, America, and more, to be able to communicate the gospel, the good news, in so many ways in the media. We'll be right back.
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0: immensely important work in helping women, the babies, the entire family, and the local community. That's why it's so heartbreaking and really utterly ridiculous, but very, very serious when you see these different agencies, government agencies, politicians going after groups like Heartbeat International. Today we're going to talk about California and its lawsuit against Heartbeat and Real Options, seeking to simply silence, and simply I mean they just want to shut them down, shut them up, and they want to do this through fines and money and everything else, to silence pro-life nonprofit organizations. Peter Breen is with us. He's been on us many times. He's the executive vice president and head of litigation for the Thomas More Society. Peter, thanks for joining us. Appreciate it.
1: Hey, thank you, Teresa.
0: All right, so what's the latest in this case?
1: Well, so we began the trial on Wednesday in Oakland. So it is in Alameda County Superior Court. That covers Oakland and Berkeley. So it's a it's for pro-life folks. That's an interesting part of the country. You know, very, very much a mission territory. And it, we began with opening statements from both sides. And the attorney general made clear, you know, the prosecutor, in his opening, they want over $20 million in fines against Heartbeat and then Real Options, which is a local pregnancy center and network there in the Bay Area. Mm-hmm. And of course, these entities don't have $20 million. So this would be bankrupting. They want to bankrupt the country's largest network of pregnancy help centers, 2,000 new members nationwide, another 1,000 internationally. I mean, they're out for blood on the other side. And so that is how the case began. And what was interesting to us during that opening, the point of the case is they're saying that we are lying about certain things in this particular case, abortion pill reversal. But, you know, they would have picked any topic. But abortion pill reversal in particular is where we the pregnancy center movement, help a woman who has begun that two-pill chemical abortion regimen, right, but who changes her mind. And that's going to happen. Of course, you take that first pill, immediate regret. And so we get them supplemental progesterone, show them that there's hope. We've got scientific studies showing that there were increased rates of saving those babies if we can get you the high-dose progesterone quickly. And so that's all that Heartbeat's doing, just wants to share that message. The AG has said that is false advertising, and again, you're getting this, you want the fines, they want a gag order so that we
0: but
1: can't
0: why
1: tell
0: is it
1: women.
0: False advertising, though? What's false about it? Because you have the facts, as you said, you even have many women whose children have been saved through abortion pill reversal. The doctor wrote a whole book about it, and who came up with this amazing procedure. I've interviewed him many times. So what's false advertising?
1: Well, the other side says, well, and this was the thing. So the other side has said, your science isn't good enough.
0: Oh, here we go. Okay, yeah.
1: Right, mm-hmm. Right. So it's always, well, you should have done this. Well, you should have done that. In their opening statement, it was so funny that, you know, every time they go, well, the science wasn't quite good enough. And they listed all of the various studies we're relying on, saying, well, this one wasn't good enough, that one wasn't good enough, the other. But what was missing was they had no studies on their end actually right. showing it doesn't work.
0: Mm-hmm. Mm-hmm.
1: And so you sit there and go, you know, this isn't, you know, the other side can't prove that it's false or misleading. All they're doing is nitpicking at you. And, mm-hmm. And you know, another interesting point, we finished our openings on Wednesday, started into the testimony, and put the state of California put a guy named Dr. Mitchell Krinen on the stand. He's a late-term abortionist. He is a researcher in abortion at the University of California, Davis. Very, very prominent guy in the field. But that was interesting because you're putting in a medical expert instead of the actual alleged victims of in a consumer fraud case. So in a consumer right. fraud case, you know, you're the prosecutor. Think about it, a prosecutor who is prosecuting, whether criminally or civilly, you want to start by telling the story. Hey, who was harmed? What did these defendants do? What crime was committed? What civil wrong was committed? And because there were no victims, they had no victims to put up to start off and tell the story. They're starting off with a medical expert. So that mm-hmm. tells you a lot about the strength, or at least the way the other side is perceiving their case.
0: But as you stated in your press release and the summary, the AG is not seeking to ban abortion pill reversal because it's legal. So how are they going to get this case to fly if they're not seeking a ban, if they're saying it's false advertising and then still claiming that this is okay on the books? That makes no sense.
1: Right. Well,

0: And actually, one of the claims, so they have eight different things. They said, you said this wrong. But one of the things we say is abortion pill reversal is safe and effective. If you as a physician can't say that a particular medical intervention is safe and effective, how in the world are you going to recommend it or ethically use it with your patients? Mm-hmm. So the Attorney General said, we're not looking to ban this outright. We're just saying that you can't talk about it essentially at all. You can't pitch it to people. If you can't say something that is safe and effective, how am I supposed to recommend it in any way, shape, or form as a medical professional? Mm-hmm. But obviously, there are hundreds, if not thousands, of medical professionals across the country who are using APR, who are willing to help administer it, who would be glad to give supplemental progesterone to a woman who reaches out to them in this situation. So it is, I mean, the entire thing is incredibly, it's in bad faith, I guess I would say. But really, this is the thing. They're using legal trickery to try to shut this down. And really, there are thousands of live babies today because of abortion pill reversal. And so those babies would likely not be here with us today if not for the work of the Abortion Pill Rescue Network, Heartland International, Dr. Delgado, who helped to popularize it.
1: Mm-hmm. Right. Talking with Peter Breen, Executive Vice President and Head of Litigation for the Thomas More Society. So how do you think this is going to go, given where this case is being heard and presented, Peter? What do you think?
0: Well, I mean, we are vigorously fighting it. I have to tell you, I mean, Teresa, we actually have some APR moms who are going to come to court and testify.
1: I was going to ask you that, yeah.
0: Yes, and that is absolutely, that's coming. We are, so this past week we just had the first witness. Next week we're doing the cross-examination of Dr. Kreiman. So that is going well. We're essentially picking apart all of his claims because he says, well, your studies are no good. And in fact, they're barely evidence at all. Well, as it turns out, he has no evidence that it was fraudulent. These are real, the case series that we've got. We've got hundreds and now actually thousands of actual results from people who've been helped. So we're picking that apart, picking apart his expert opinion. Next up will be a statistics expert. So they'll present him. I'll cross-examine him. And then we're going to hear from Joel Godsey, the president, the head of Heartbeat International, to talk through what Heartbeat is about and what Heartbeat is doing. It's interesting the way the other side, the prosecution, is calling Jarrell, even though he's our Heartbeat president. So they're going to viciously cross-examine him, and then I get to question him on direct, and get to tell the story finally. So we're really looking forward to that, being able to tell the story. What is abortion pill reversal? Who is Heartbeat? What are we doing? So, when you're dealing with a neutral judge, he doesn't know, what the pro-life movement's about or all that. So really being able to tell the story, hey, how was Heartbeat founded? It would be at this point millions of women served, helped pregnant women in need. So we're really looking forward to telling that story and getting that out in the next week. And then we're just going to continue on. We've got Dr. Delgado coming to testify.
1: I was going to say, you have
0: Dr.
1: to be
0: Mary
1: bringing
0: Davenport,
1: him to testify, others. Right? Yeah. Mm-hmm.
0: Yeah, I mean, we've called it the pro-life trial of the century because it is, the issue is a very discreet one, abortion pill reversal, but really the whole pregnancy center movement, all of that is on trial. And so we intend to put forward a great story and a great defense of our movement. And also, frankly, to talk about the chemical abortion regimen.
1: Right.
0: And the fact that it's got, we had evidence the other day, 3.5 to 7% complication rates.
1: Mm-hmm.
0: So you're talking maybe 1 in 20 women are having a serious complication from using chemical abortion. I mean, so that evidence is coming in. So there's a lot of uncomfortable evidence for the abortion movement that's coming in through this trial. And we're using every opportunity to make sure that we tell our story, both as pregnancy center defendants, but also as the whole movement.
1: What gives you the indication, what kind of a background this judge, by whom was this judge appointed, and you said neutral, and you're confident that this person will be open-minded on the bench?
0: Well, I mean, this is a bench trial. Judges are going to come from various backgrounds, and so you take you know, a judge is supposed to be neutral and listen to the facts, and especially when you're doing a bench trial, the judge acts both as the judge and the jury.
1: Right.
0: And so it's a unique role for him or her, and in this case we have a judge who, you know, we're presenting evidence to, and his job is to be neutral, and we're very confident that we're going to get a good hearing, and we think that we're very confident in our evidence. We're confident in our legal theories, very hopeful for a good result. But we're committed to take this case as far as it has to. I mean, I hope we don't have to go to the Supreme Court to get an ultimate victory on this, but we will do that if we need to. I mean, the entire movement is at stake here. I mean, if the AG of California is able to bankrupt the largest network of pregnancy centers in the country, I mean, there's really nothing else that can be done. I mean, that is catastrophic, and so we're not going to let that happen.
1: How soon do you think there will be a decision in this, Peter, once you're done with the trial?
0: Well, so we're going to go for about, 5 or 6 weeks in trial.
1: Okay.
0: There will be post-trial briefing. Yeah, so there will be post-trial briefing. We'll have a final argument. Yes, at least that's where we're looking. So it'll be a few months. But really, what I would be looking out, first off, we need everyone's prayers right now that the evidence comes in well, that everything is done properly. Our witnesses and our attorneys are just sharp. But you're going to see articles, and I mean, we're hoping to get some great evidence put in now, a formal record, to establish certain things about the pregnancy center movement, about the wonderful nature of abortion pill reversal. We're hoping to get good rulings on that, on the evidence, so that we don't have to keep fighting this. You know, we're also fighting a case against the New York Attorney General, same case. We want to take this evidence out east and be able to shut that case down too. So we've got a lot of, you know, there's a lot riding on this particular trial.
1: Now, in terms of the courts, what level is this? This is district court, federal court in California. What are we looking at?
0: Right. So this is a state court.
1: State court, I was going to say.
0: So
1: state court of California.
0: Court.
1: Okay.
0: Yeah, yeah, state trial court. So I don't know if you used to, you know, it's the Superior Court, Alameda County. And we are in Oakland. It's right downtown in Oakland. And it's, I don't know. It's Oakland. So with everything that's been part of. So we walked to court the other day, it's a gritty.
1: Well, it's fascinating because they wouldn't be doing this if Heartbeat wasn't making a huge impact in their business, right? I mean, why bother if they don't have an impact on it, right?
0: Absolutely, and the fact that both the California Attorney General and the New York Attorney General did similar cases, and we know they talked to one another.
1: Yep.
0: You know, they are desperate to try to shut down our movement. So it's in the pro-abortion states, they've stopped just promoting abortion. Now they want to shut down the pro-life movement.
1: Yeah.
0: And
1: yeah.
0: You know, this particular hook that they have found, you know, they've been trying different things over the years. We think there's nothing to this, but at the same time, you look, they've been able to get past motions to dismiss. Here we are, having spent hundreds of thousands in attorney's fees, if not, you know, there'll be millions by the end.
1: Peter, we have to wrap up, but I'll tell you what, I'd love for you to join us as this continues and to see how it's going in terms of the testimony, especially when Dr. Delgado testifies. We'll be right back.
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4: This is a Did You Know moment with Sandra McDevitt. Did you know why the Pope kisses the ground when he arrives in a new country? Humility. He is acknowledging he is dust. He is no greater in the eyes of God than anyone else. Reverence. Kissing the ground tells all the land is blessed. It is sacred. Reminding us God in Exodus telling Moses the land he is standing on is holy. Love, it is like kissing the forehead of the faithful. It was Pope St. John Paul II who made this gesture a tradition. He kissed the ground of every country he visited. It is like a prayer. When he bows down, he says he is coming like a servant or a father. A beautiful gesture indeed. I'm Sandra McDevitt for EWTN Radio.
1: Wishing you a wonderful Friday morning. It is June 26, 2026. Great to be with you on a Friday. End of June, moving into the beautiful month of July and celebrating, of course, our nation's big birthday. 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For our 2 cents segment, I want to take a look at the response, and it's just mind-boggling to me. It just cracks me up. Well, it doesn't. I have to laugh or else I'll cry. This is kind of along the lines of Fact Check Friday, but I didn't have a chance to go into it because I wanted to brag on the wonderful EWTN Academy and what that program does, not just for those who are participating, but for the entire church, because at the end of the day, it's creating great, faithful communicators. But anyway, so you may have seen this story. EWTN News, we covered it. EWTN News Nightly had it. The Register had it. All the good, solid Catholic sources. Vatican News had it. So the German bishops were trying to get the Vatican to approve laity giving homilies. I don't know if they were surprised, and the Vatican said no can do and gave a very detailed and beautiful explanation reminding them of church teaching. But now the media are saying this is exposing a different agenda of the Pope. Spare me, and I don't mean bowling. We'll explain in 2 cents, and then we'll take a look at the Catholic response to AI. How much our parish is using AI. We'll find out about that as well. Hour number two.
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9: This is Franciscan Media's Saint of the Day for June 26th. Today we celebrate Blessed Raymond Lull. After working all his life to promote the missions, Raymond died a missionary to North Africa. Born on the island of Majorca, Raymond grew up in a mixed Christian-Muslim society. This inspired him to work for the conversion of the Muslims in North Africa, abandoning a life of luxury and self-indulgence. Raymond spent 9 years as a hermit, pursuing the studies that would help him in his missionary work. He became a secular Franciscan and founded a college where missionaries could learn the Arabic language they would need in the missions. By the time he was ready to begin his mission work, Raymond was ill. He had to be carried on board the ship headed for Tunis. His health improved, but the local Muslim authorities did not welcome him. Initially imprisoned, later he was deported. Raymond returned to Africa twice more. On his final trip, He was stoned by an angry mob and left for dead. He died aboard the ship that was taking him back to Mallorca in 1315. Raymond failed to convert any Muslims, but he left behind many examples of heroism and written works in all branches of knowledge. There's more about the saints along with inspiration and Catholic resources at our website, saintoftheday.org. From Franciscan Media, this has been Saint of the Day.
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14: Very nice to be with you. The Doctor Is In. This is our Friday variant of The Doctor Is In. It is Look Back Friday. We've been doing this now, Andrew, my producer man, for it's got to be pushing 12 years. I had a friend say to me once, anytime you estimate how long ago something was or how long ago something started, and you pick a number of years, double it. I recently asked Andrew, I said, how long have we been doing this? 5-6 years? And he went back and looked in the archives. And he goes, at that time, he said, no, it was about 11 years. Whoa. Okay, 11 years. I'd just gotten out of college. Something like that. Well, maybe not quite. Not quite. On Look Back Friday, we take previous calls. When I say we, I'm talking about me and Andrew. I point them out. He edits them. Not we as in me and you. The we part with me and you is when we play these calls, and then if you listen, then it's me and you listening, so we listen. So all that said, we look at previous calls, and some of them go back to 3-4 months. There was a reason. Every call could be a look-back call. That's true. But calls are selected for various reasons, sometimes because an issue came up in the call that I didn't have time to talk about, and I wanted to just wanted to expand on the matter. Sometimes in the call, a person uses a term that needs a little more explanation. I don't have time to stop and explain the term. Sometimes on a look back call, the caller directs it in a certain direction, but I was wondering maybe if we went in this other direction, but I didn't. I went with the caller, so look back calls, I can take it in another direction. I suppose the main reason that a look back call is selected, it's selfish. It's just, I want to talk more. Yeah, I just have more to say. That's the way it is. So we'll get to those look back calls after our opening monologue. One of the more frustrating things in a relationship, particularly in a marriage, is someone very reluctant, resistant, or totally unwilling to say sorry for whatever the reason. And people ask me that. Why are some folks, some spouses, some young adults, some friends, so unwilling to ever say sorry? There are several high-profile reasons. One, I don't think I was wrong. Okay, that's one. That's one. When people have a dispute, a disagreement, some kind of friction, they may not think that they were the main culprit in the friction. The other person is far more blameworthy than I am. I don't need to apologize. If anybody's going to apologize, it's them. My objective, that is, estimate is that they were 82% wrong and I was only 18% wrong. So why should I apologize for 18% when they're 82? Of course, this is a subjective judgment. This doesn't mean that it is reality. But that's how we operate. One, I don't think I did anything wrong. The other person thinks you did, but you don't. Okay, that's one. Another one, and this is big. This is in the realm of personality traits. The more insecure someone is about who they are or about their competence level, their self-image is a little fragile, the less likely they are to apologize. Why? Because an apology means too much. It means I'm a failure. It means I'm a screw-up. It means I'm incompetent. It means I'm a jerk. It doesn't mean that. An apology means, very simply, at that particular place and time, I acted badly, or wrongly, or immorally, or foolishly, or hurtfully, or angrily. That's what it means. I acted bad. Not necessarily I'm a bad person. I acted foolishly. Not that I'm a fool. I acted dumb. Not that I'm stupid. But when someone interprets giving an apology that way, they're going to be much less likely to apologize. So keep that in mind for those of you who are frustrated by spouses who never apologize, and you think it's because they think they're superior. They think they're never wrong. It's probably the other way. Probably a little too unsure to admit wrong. It takes self-confidence to admit wrong. It truly does. If I apologize, am I saying that I'm all wrong and you're all right? Because people interpret it that way. Maybe there's been an argument or something, and I apologize for my part in the argument. What I said, my voice, my tone, whatever it was, I apologize for it. But if I'm thinking, because I apologize, by implication, I'm saying you didn't do anything wrong, then I'm going to be less likely to apologize. I don't want to convey the message that I think you're faultless and I'm faultful. Ooh, that's a good way to put it. I should have put that in one of my books. That's a factor. Another reason, and I say this to anyone who would like more apologies from another person, the apologies are going to be thrown back at me. Sorry is just words. If you're truly sorry, you'd change. Boy, you sure don't want to hear that when you go to confession to the priest who knows you, recognizes your voice. Or you go face to face and he knows you and you're saying the same sins, confession after confession. How'd you like him to say, you know, you say you're sorry, but you're still saying the same things. I'm not going to give you absolution. If you were truly sorry, you'd change. You don't want to hear that, do you? Well, likewise, you don't want to do that to somebody who apologizes. You don't want to assume that it is just a superficial Let's get past this. I'll say what I have to say. I'm not really sorry. You start thinking like that, and you're likely to blatantly or subtly give off a message, I don't buy what you're saying. And that is one of the quickest ways to decrease the frequency of apologies that you receive. If I'm going to apologize to you, and I know you're not going to accept it, then there comes a point where I start to say to myself, what good is it to apology? Good is it to apologize? This gets thrown back at me. I don't want to be fooled. Oh, my spouse, he'll just say he's sorry when he just wants to get past it. That's all. He's just trying to get over all this. Well, okay, you're not being fooled if you know that you're accepting the apology because you don't want to throw it back at him. If you're thinking to yourself, I'm really doubting the genuineness of this apology, you can do that. But to take it a step further and then accuse of an insincere apology, that's when you start teaching the other person, don't apologize. Don't apologize because I won't buy it. Sometimes you throw an apology back in someone's face because in your mind what they did was particularly nasty or disrespectful or egregious. So when they apologize, your attitude is, that's not enough. You're not penitential enough. What you did was really wrong, in my opinion. So don't go trying to say sorry because of that, because it won't work. You have that attitude. Don't complain that you're not hearing apologies then, because you're judging the sincerity of the apology on the spot, and you can be wrong as much as you can be right about it. Lots of reasons why people don't apologize. Insecurity. I'm not wrong. I don't think I did anything wrong. I don't want you to think you have nothing to apologize for and I have everything to apologize for. I don't want it rejected. If I come humbly seeking your forgiveness and my words are rejected? Might not do that too often in the future. There's a lot of reasons why apologies aren't given. Don't make one of those reasons be because the apology was not accepted. I'm Dr. Ray.
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14: 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There in Ann Arbor, my producer man, Andrew Kruchak, who edits these look-back calls, and he says he has to listen to them three times. First time around, then when he edits them, and then when he hears them again on Look-Back Friday, poor guy. Poor guy. So, that said, I came across two surveys. One said 1 out of 4. Another one said 2 out of 5. What were they measuring? 1 out of 4 family members is estranged from one or more family members. 2 out of 5 in the other survey. Maybe it's a later survey because it is happening with more frequency. And it's happening in America a lot. I would have to say our country would be the number one country. I'm not aware of a whole lot of actual surveys done in other countries. And one of the reasons I think this is, especially in the underdeveloped countries, it doesn't happen. Not like this. Not like this. Family generationally is a lot more tight. Stay together. In the U.S., this has just been happening the last 20, 30, 40 years, and it's an explosive rate. It is, what's the word in the mathematics use? Not linear, but it's an exponential function. It's just going up fast, real fast. And my experience is, and this could be part of me being on Catholic media, is that the younger generation is more likely to sever contact with the older generation when there isn't overt pathology or family dysfunction. It's just more or less that I don't like the way you raised me. I don't like who you are. I don't like your politics. I don't like your religion. You've said things that have bugged me, etc., etc., etc. Mary is calling from Texas. She says, keeping with this theme, her adult daughter blames her for everything.
2: This is something that I have been seeing happening in friends of mine. We're all in our 70s and have daughters like in the 38 to 45-ish age range. And stepping back, I'm wondering, is this leftovers from woke that happened in the 2020 and just all kinds of crazy thinking that my daughter informed me she has been going to therapy to the tune of $245 an hour every Thursday for
14: wow.
2: Who knows how long?
14: I'm too cheap. Yeah. Holy mackerel.
2: Yeah. Well,
14: I don't charge anywhere near that.
2: This gal has her all the way back to my grandmother's grandmother and how all the women in the family lived horrid lives and were never healed, and we have passed down all this horridness to her.
14: So wait a minute, time out. And this counselor pronounces all of these women whom she has never seen as having all kinds of pathological, psychological issues. Just want to make sure I understand that.
2: Yeah.
14: Okay.
2: Yes. Because of circumstances that happened in their lives, starting back with the one that was widowed during the Civil War and had 5 children, and then one of those children, she grew up and then she had children, and there was fathers that died, and life happened in every generation. I did not realize it was.
3: So this generational thing has just continued with your daughter looking at you and all the ways you fouled up her upbringing.
2: Exactly. And, okay, I fully get generational curses, but I fully get healing and redemption. But when I asked her, well, are you all talking about grace and mercy and healing? And, well, Mother, until you get to a counselor, are you in counseling, Mother? Do you not even understand this? You're just gaslighting me. And I'm going, ooh.
3: And she knows, your daughter knows the words, don't she? Your daughter knows the words. Has she accused you of being toxic, and she has to set up boundaries because you're a narcissist?
2: Absolutely. And all these things. But when she tearfully said, I now know I lived every day of my life disappointed.
3: Wow.
2: I almost burst out laughing because it was so ridiculous. And then, but Holy Spirit, thank you for keeping my poker face and just listened to what she was saying. And it was at that point the Holy Spirit said, this is it. This is what you're up against. And I've never thought about fighting my daughter in the flesh over this. This has been brewing about 10 years now. My concluding words to her, I said, you are 43 years old now. I'm 71. When we can talk to each other as two grown women with grace and mercy and understanding and seek healing together and not fight each other, I will be happy to continue this conversation.
3: All right, Mary, so much to say here. So much to say. First of all, I did a monologue recently on how a lot of therapists are looking at the way these clients are telling them they were raised and just flat out accepting the subjective portrayal of the client and immediately assuming that these parents were as evil and awful and terrible and abusive and nasty and toxic as the kids are describing them. That's the first thing. A good therapist knows that you've got to be very, very cautious, especially when somebody is emotionally distraught, to listen and try to get a better grasp on the reality of the whole situation. That's one. Two, sadly, I'm seeing more and more therapists advise this, where they tell the kids, well, you know, for your own peace, you need to separate. You need to put boundaries. You need to distance yourself. You need to sever, because these people are just tough. Now, the interesting thing about therapy focuses on the self. Christianity focuses on the other. So therefore, in therapy, you would expect a lot of therapists to say, well, you know, if you're not at peace, if you're not contentful, you need to just extricate, get out of those situations, those people. Christianity would say, well, as far as possible, you need to forgive. You need to be tolerant. You need to be understanding. Okay, these are not evil people. These are people you just didn't like the way you were raised. Now, all that said, it would seem to me that your daughter at age 41, and here's the question I was going to ask you, Mary. It sounds like her own life hasn't been all that contented and peaceful and situationally satisfactory. I've seen some surveys. I don't want to get into these kinds of generalizations too much, but the folks more likely to sever contact with their parents when they become adults or certain ages are women, and a high percentage of one survey, 61%, describe the women as much more likely to consider themselves progressive, non-traditional, left, very left. And associated with that, if you look at other studies, that's more likely when you take that particular perspective on life that you're less likely to be religious. So that said, there are more and more numbers, higher numbers, of people, women,
14: like Mary's daughter, who's just decided that Mary is kind of a lost cause. Mary is the source of all of her distress, all of her adult struggles. It's Mary's fault. I had a client very recently crying in my office because her daughter basically said, ignore me, ignore my birthday. I don't want you coming around. You're so caught up in yourself. Now, I know this client. I've seen her for a long time. She's anything but that. She's a very thoughtful lady. She's a religious lady. She's a kind lady. She's done much for her daughter. And her daughter just basically said, get out of my life. Get out of my life. Now, as very typically happens, when I ask and explore and I probe about what these adults are like, what they're living their own life like, you find out that they're oftentimes estranged from other people too. They've cut contacts with other relatives. They cut contacts with friends. Or they've been fired because they can't get along at work. Or they're depressed. Or they're anxious. Or they're miserable. That's very common profile. These are unhappy people. Sometimes very miserable. And they turn on their parents. Now, Dr. A, come on. Sometimes you have to separate from your parents. And I've had this here. I've had calls come into this program where they'll say, my mom, my dad is so dangerous, so difficult, so completely disrespectful and argumentative, there's no way we can get along with them. Okay, that happens. Oh, gosh, I'm running up against a break. I want to talk more about this. Don't leave me. I'm Dr. Ray.
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6: 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Now, our truth, therefore, in the church is a truth that has come down to us from Christ.
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7: Hung out in the Lord's man cave.
14: I want to keep going. I want to look back on our look back. Quick summary. Mary's adult daughter. I think Mary said daughter's 30s, 40s. Blames her for everything, and I made the comment about how this is so very, very common. I see it more often with the women. Severing contact with their parent or parents, blaming them for all kinds of bad things. And I was talking about that percentage of cases where, yes, indeed, sometimes limiting or cutting contact is necessary in extreme cases. But much of what's happening is not extreme cases. It is, I don't like who you are, I don't like the way you were raised, etc. I don't like the way I was raised, whatever. It was a variance, a systematic distance in the way we look at life. My approach to life as a young adult. Well, these aren't even young adults anymore. Now they're in their 35s, 40s, 45s. You know, you can sort of expect some of it when you're 20. But it's happening very, very much in 30s, 40s, and 50s. That they're simply saying, I don't want anything to do with my parents anymore because my parents are pathological. One of the points that I see more and more of is that when you get therapists got to be careful. They can create, unwittingly, a real self-focus, a self-absorption, a victim mentality. Mary's daughter said, you've never been to therapy, so you can't make any observations. Oh, come on, please. Therapy really depends upon the skill, the judgment of the therapist. And I'll tell you, my experience, I've been at this for so many decades, my experience is a lot of therapists, if they're not careful, they can do a lot of damage. They can convince somebody that, in fact, your life is absolutely as miserable as you say, and you need to do anything you can to get rid of all that misery, and that means getting rid of a whole bunch of people. That's a source of your misery, rather than saying the source of your misery much of the time is yourself, your thinking, your decisions, your judgments, your behavior. Mary said this. She said an interesting thing, and I have to say, I only see a minority of parents talk in this way. But she said, okay, all right, if you believe that I am all this that you say I am, that I was all this that you say I was, I will accept that. I will respect it, and I will leave your life until you might decide to reconnect. I've had a lot of parents tell me that they've been so terribly mistreated, or they've had the relationship severed, and the child is still in the will. I think you got to make a real decision. If a kid cuts you off, I don't understand why you would. This is me. You do what you want. But why someone would say, well, okay, I'm still going to just leave you the house or this amount of money. Why? Well, I don't want him to hate me while I'm gone. Well, I'll tell you, if you're in heaven, it's not going to matter. And if you're in hell, it's not going to matter. So at this point, depending upon how long the estrangement lasts, I've had parents tell me it's 20 years. And of course, with all this is this sense of failure, this sense of guilt. I must have done something wrong in raising this person that they think this way. No, that assumes you are the absolute only influence in their lives. You're one. But the other influences are the culture, which really, really is pounding people to be intolerant. Heavy, heavy, heavy. Also pounding people to become victims and to look at all the ways they've been mistreated by everybody. That didn't used to be in our culture. That was not the way it was. I don't know if we could have won World War II if that attitude was there. And the child's personality, the child's temperament, whether emotions rule that child or not, how much they rule the child. It's a real tragedy. I would say that I'm dealing more and more and more with parents coming into my office. And from what I can tell, I talk to them. Now, obviously, I don't live their lives. But I talk to them, and you develop a sense of how reasonable they are. You develop a sense of their insight. You develop a sense of their motives and their well-meaning conduct. And many of them are just decent people. Or even if they're not the best people in the world, they certainly aren't so bad that they deserve to be totally shut off. And what I'm seeing is a massive amount of intolerance among these young adults or not so young adults, that next generation, who's just decided you're at fault. You're at fault for every way that I am. I don't look at me. I look at you to explain why I'm living a life that isn't as content as I'd like it to be, or is more frenetic or jumbled or psychologically unstable. It has to be your fault. Couldn't be mine. Fallen human nature looks outside oneself for the cause of his problems. That's our bent. I'm not gonna first scrutinize me. I'd rather scrutinize you. Scrutinize other people as the cause of my distress. And if you're a young adult of that generation, who are you most likely to look at? Your parents. Well, you live with them for 18, 20, 22 years. So obviously, if you're going to say, well, why am I the way I am? Well, hey, come on, 20 years of influence, it's got to be them. Mom said to me one time, she was just racked with guilt, racked with guilt. She said, what was it about me? What was it about me? I feel like such a failure. What did I do? I said, well, I can kind of capture in one word what is the cause of this adult child of yours writing you off. Please tell me, Dr. Ray, that one word is human. You were human. With all of your faults and your failings and your inconsistencies that we all have. Sinfulness that we all have. But not enough to deserve being cut off. And unfortunately, in our over-psychologized society, this younger generation is looking at the older generation and saying, you know, psychologically, you just did it all wrong. You taught me stuff that I don't want to learn anymore. You taught me morals I don't agree with. You taught me religion I don't like. Oh, the only thing I need to do is get away from you. It's an interesting phenomenon, and it's starting to be noticed by the secular media. I'd like to think I am somewhat magniloquent in my button.
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0: a rough, unpredictable life. A lot of that's gotten rid of. We're really not in danger like many past cultures used to be. You could be conquered. Conquering was kind of a routine of world history. Or you could be assaulted or threatened or killed for any number of reasons. Illness hit you. Illness hit many kids, killing them before age 5. A lot of reasons for very, very potent anxiety in existence in human history. Well, our culture is different than that now. For the most part, we're relatively safe. We don't really have actual threats like previous history has. So where's all this anxiety coming from? Joan from Illinois called in talking about this anxiety.
1: You were wrong. Well, we were both wrong.
2: Whoa, wait a minute. You don't start out the call like that.
1: I thought that would calm you down. Or,
2: jeez.
1: You know, I guess not.
2: How'd you get past my screener?
1: I know. I'm sorry. I told him I didn't know where I was going with this because I didn't want you to feel like you were wrong. So,
2: Well, remember, I can feel like I'm wrong and realistically not be wrong. So go ahead.
1: Well, it was that I was having, and it started exactly a year ago. It was on Christmas. I got this horrible rash on my neck. And then I saw a dermatologist throughout the year. It was happening like on holidays and important occasions. And she did a biopsy. We couldn't figure it out. What I thought I was absolutely sure when I called you was, you know what? I'm thinking it's got to be anxiety, because I am sort of an anxious person. Not sort of. I am an anxious person. And it's happening on holidays. And then you gave me a good talk. I wrote down every word about...
2: So you could call in and tell me I was wrong, particularly.
1: Yeah. But, well, it was just that even when, some of these occasions, I didn't think I was anxious. And, well, long story short, just to give you the upshot, it's that I finally figured out it's a sunblock that I use on my face, hands, neck, but... because I have sun sensitivity and I have to keep covered up, on holidays and special occasions, I go crazy and I show a little more neck, like I wear a V-neck. And so I put more sunblock on than normal. I finally made that connection. So the sunblock is okay on my face, but it's not okay on my neck. Now I have to use two different sunblocks.
2: So if you don't use sunblock, that blotchiness doesn't happen.
1: Right. So once I stopped and even when I wasn't having an outbreak, my neck always felt kind of odd and itchy. And when I stopped using it, like within a week, my neck felt back to normal. And it's like, oh my gosh. But the point that the reason I wanted to call is what a mess it did with my mind, because I was so sure it's anxiety. But I would say to my husband, but I don't think I'm anxious, but I guess I must be, that my body's reacting this way. And so it increased it gave me anxiety.
2: You were anxious about being anxious.
1: Exactly. And I just wanted your thoughts on that.
2: Well, first of all, you really have ruined me for this program because... The last time I was wrong was 2004, and so now I was wrong again. However, here's where I will defend myself. It's always understood that there could be factors involved that you were not aware of and you didn't communicate.
1: Right.
2: Because what you said was, I get this blotchiness at certain times. I am an anxious person by nature. And therefore, when it's the holidays or I'm facing someone that might be stress-filled for me, this happens. So what we did, now, here's where I can dodge the wrongful bullet. We talked about how not to be as anxious, which, by the way, you admitted you were. Not as much, maybe, but you admitted you were. So what we did is we tried to help

0: anxiety part of it. Fortunately, there was something even more readily curable, which is to quit using that stuff that you were skin allergic to. So that's wonderfully good news. That's great news.
1: It is. It is.
0: Now, if you say to me, therefore, Dr. Roy Gannudi, therefore, your anxiety-ridding advice was not helpful. It was, though, was it not? Because we talked about what anxiety is and what it does to you, right?
1: It was.
0: So do you see how slippery and weaselly I can be?
1: It's excellent. You're excellent.
0: Because you called in and you were right. You said, hey, here was the factor. Neither one of us saw this. You did, obviously. You know your life way more than I do, obviously. Much of the time when anxiety affects somebody in some ways, unless it's particularly targeted anxiety, like a phobia, some kind of phobia that interferes with life, or perhaps a panic attack, or just a low level of distressing anxiety or worry about the future, what ifs, there can be factors entering in that cause this. Now, in Joan's case, it was this sunblock she was using. Sometimes for people, it's coffee or caffeine, even sugar. So yeah, you do what you can to eliminate what could be causative factors in this body's reaction. That's what anxiety is. It's the body reacting. It's kind of a fight or flight kind of reaction. Sometimes it's intense, like a panic attack, and sometimes it's low level, like generalized anxiety disorder. Much of the time, there's nothing identifiable. Routinely in a panic attack, somebody will go to the emergency room. Somebody will think, what is going on with me? Am I having a heart attack? Am I going to die? Am I losing my mind? And they think that this indicates something underlying in their system that is seriously wrong, and it's not. It's the fight or flight system just surging for some reason unknown. So that said, once you do your best to eliminate any of those, and most people working in the anxiety field will tell you, get a good physical first, as best you can. Now, for some people, that doesn't even help. I've had clients who have had panic attacks. They've gone to the emergency room. They've gotten a clean bill of health from the emergency room. And then they say, yeah, but wait a minute. Maybe they missed it. Doctors aren't God. You know, I had a friend who had something really wrong with him, and he was given a clean bill of health, and then they found out a month later. So they don't necessarily become mollified because they got a clean bill of health. They are still wondering. That panic attack so shook them up that they're wondering, no, something's really got to be wrong in there for me to have that experience. So that's that. But what Joan said in her first call, because this call was a callback to correct me, which I was against the ropes, ready to take a mandatory 8-count when I slipped out. Notice how I did that very weaselly. She did say she was an anxious person, and she did say, interesting, did you catch it? She said something like, even when she doesn't use the sunblock, her neck still feels kind of sensitive and itchy. That's kind of what can happen. It's not kind of. It is what can happen when you have a certain part of your body more susceptible to anxiety. We used to have, when I worked at the mental health center, we used to call these 13, 14-year-old adolescent, pre-adolescent girls belly achers, because they would come in resisting school for these vague digestive problems. And of course, they'd gotten a clean bill of health. There was nothing wrong they could find. But their belly would hurt. Their stomach would hurt. For them, that was the sensitive part of the body. Headaches, another sensitive part of the body that people experience. So whatever your particular body is wired like, when you have high levels of anxiety, something can break down. And it's different for different people. Joan sounded like she had a little bit of a neck problem even without the sunblock. So, I don't know. I don't know if I was wrong. Maybe partly wrong. Maybe. Dr. Ray.
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0: Hi, everybody. 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
9: I would not ever disagree with you because you're so smart. You have a lot of answers to a lot of things.

0: Well, I don't think I have time. I only got about 3 minutes left here. I think I have time to tackle. I can use that word. Another look back. This is C.S. Lewis from God in the Dock, called The Grand Miracle. The Christian story is precisely the story of one grand miracle. The Christian assertion being that what is beyond all space and time, what is uncreated, eternal, came into nature, into human nature, descended into his own universe, and rose again, bringing nature up with him. It is precisely one great miracle. If you take that away, there is nothing specifically Christian left. But what he's saying is, you know, people say, well, all religions are the same. No, no, no, not at all. Not at all. Christianity is radically different. Don't let anybody ever say that to you. They may have overlap in their moral insights and their moral guidance. There's overlap. They may overlap in good ways to live versus bad ways to live. That's possible just by reason. Christianity is the only world religion that says the founder of their religion was the creator of the universe. That is so radically unlike any other religion. Now, it's either true or it's not. If it is, then one need look no further. If you believe that, in fact, Christ was God, you don't look at other religions. Why would you? None of them were founded by a God-man. They were founded by variously wise men, smart men, philosophers, gurus. If, in fact, Jesus was God, came to earth, did what he did for us, died, rose. That's incomprehensible. That is so hard to understand, to wrap your head around totally. You have to just believe it. Now, there's reasons to believe it. As when I came back to the Catholic faith, I looked at the reasons behind why all this might be true. So it's not just blind faith, it's reasonable faith. But the difference is so dramatic. It's so, if you will, infinite. And Lewis noticed it. He said, you take away that, the whole idea that the God of the universe became man, and there's nothing distinctly Christian left. What he meant was, yeah, well, other religions have a lot of the same moral instruction. Not all of it, because Christianity emphasizes love more than any other religion. No wonder Lewis was such a great apologist for his time. That was written in 1945, God in the Dock. Thank you for joining me here on The Doctor Is In on this Look Back Friday. Thanks, Andrew Krucek, for your work there in Ann Arbor. I appreciate all the company. Walk with God. That means walk with Christ, too. He was God.
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5: In the name of the Father, and the Son, and the Holy Ghost. Amen. The angel of the Lord declared unto Mary, Hail Mary, full of grace, the Lord is with thee. Blessed art thou among women, and blessed is the fruit of thy womb, Jesus. Behold the handmaid of the Lord. Hail Mary, full of grace, the Lord is with thee. Blessed art thou among women, and blessed is the fruit of thy womb, Jesus. And the Word was made flesh. Hail Mary, full of grace, the Lord is with thee. Blessed art thou among women, and blessed is the fruit of thy womb, Jesus. Pray for us, Holy Mother of God. Let us pray.

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2: This is an EWTN Newslink. I'm Teresa Tomio from Catholic Connection. The Pope today opened the extraordinary consistory of the College of Cardinals. In his opening address, he touched on the four themes that they will explore: contemplating the world in which the Church is called to proclaim the gospel, the culture of power and civilization of love, exploring Magnifica Humanitas and greater death, and the process of implementing the Synod. And the death toll is expected to continue to rise as rescuers race against time to reach out to survivors of Wednesday's devastating earthquakes in Venezuela. At least 235 people were killed, thousands more injured when the back-to-back earthquakes hit. The U.S. is rushing search and rescue teams and humanitarian supplies to the country. For more news with a Catholic perspective, visit EWTNnews.com. I'm Teresa Tomio, and Call to Communion with Dr. David Anders starts now.
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6: No small accomplishment. We made it to Friday. How about that? Welcome again to Call to Communion here on EWTN. 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All right, Pedro Quiles, our producer, Matt Kabinski handling phone screening. Ace McKay is looking at social media. He'll pass on anything that comes in to us here in the studio. I'm Tom Price along with Dr. David
7: Tom,
6: Anders.
7: Tom, how are you today?
6: I'm well. How are you, sir?
7: I'm doing decent, thank you.
6: Weekend plans for you?
7: Domestics. Always domestics.
6: And that's how we roll.
7: Yep.
6: All right. We're going to move on to a question that we received overnight on the EWTN listener comment line.
8: Yes, my name is Pam. I'm from Missouri. And I wanted to know, I was away from the church many years. I did go to a priest and talk with him and confess my sins. Plus, I've gone to confession since then. If I think I have missed a mortal sin that I have not confessed to, do I need to go back to confession when I remember it? Thank you.
7: Yeah, thanks. Appreciate the question. So the church's teaching is that if you make a sincere effort to confess all of your known mortal sins, not intentionally withholding any, then you do receive valid absolution for all the sins you've committed to your life up to that point. Now, as good pastoral practice, if you remember a mortal sin that you didn't confess, it's a good idea to go and confess it. But it's not like you suddenly go from the state of grace to not being in the state of grace because you remember something, right?
6: Okay.
7: So, yeah, good pastoral practice. In terms of, you know, the doctrine of grace, you're not outside of God's fellowship or something because of that.
6: Well, that's certainly good news. Thanks so much for your call to our EWTN listener comment line. That is open really 24 hours a day. You can always call 205-795-5773. You might want to jot it down if you think of something over the weekend. Well, by golly, that's a great way to get the question to us, 205-795-5773. However, we are live on this Friday afternoon. 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Here's an email we received from Nancy. Dr. Anders, it is with great joy I am writing to you, as I have been an avid listener of your program for the past 15 years. I am a Haitian American, cradle Catholic. Your program has helped me deepen my faith and has taught me to appreciate my Catholic faith and its beauty. Back on May 25th, Pope Leo signed his first encyclical, Magnifica Humanitas. Although I haven't read it yet, I've seen some commentaries about Pope Leo asking pardon for the papal bulls that have contributed to slavery. Can you enlighten me about the Catholic Church papal bulls that have contributed to slavery and the Catholic Church's position on slavery? Thanks, Nancy.
7: Yeah, thanks very much. I really appreciate the kind words about the show. So I cannot give you off the top of my head a list of every papal encyclical that has touched on the question of slavery, because they go back a very long time in Catholic history.
1: Okay.
7: If I had some little bit of research time, I could do this, but just from memory, I can't bring them all to mind. But, you know, at different points in the Church's history, it has made more or less of a big deal about the social sin, the grave social sin of slavery. Obviously, slavery was an institution in the world of the New Testament that the apostles were aware of, and they did not call immediately for the emancipation of all slaves. And I think if you try to understand the reasons for that, I mean, it would be kind of like, we all know that there are complications, difficulties, and injustices embedded in our modern system of capitalism, and that's that's just a given. And yet, you're not going to find preachers in the United States or elsewhere saying, "Okay, everyone, give up all capital." Right? I mean, that's just, there's other ways of approaching that, and that would be impractical. And for most of human history, the thought that there could be structural alternatives to the way that we're doing things now just never occurred to anyone. I mean, you really had to arrive at the modern world, and you had to have the development of an industrial economy to give people enough freedom of movement and freedom of thought to be able to contemplate that there could be another social arrangement. So you have to give ancient peoples, you don't have to excuse their sinful institutions, but I do think you have to put their reticence about calling them into question. You have to give them some slack, because what would the alternative have looked like in that context, right? It didn't occur to them, right?
6: Yeah.
7: But they did advocate, for treating everybody with dignity and respect and this sort of thing. And throughout the church's history, I mean, again, the institution of slavery more or less ceased in the Western part of the church, was replaced by serfdom, manorialism, feudalism. And so Catholic writers were aware of the institution of slavery, and they generally wrote that it was an evil, that it was a human evil. Now, in Catholic moral theology, you can recognize that something is objectively morally wrong and not call for a law against it, right? Not every sin needs to be a crime. A classic example, in St. Thomas Aquinas' thought, he recognized that prostitution was a grave sin. He didn't think it necessarily ought to be made illegal in every circumstance, because now you can quibble with Thomas and say he was wrong about that.
6: Yeah.
7: But his view was that that trying to outlaw it would create more problems than tolerating it, even though it constitutes a grave wrong. Maybe in a contemporary context, we could say we all recognize that adultery is gravely sinful. Try enforcing a law against adultery.
6: Well, yeah.
7: There's that aspect as well. But they recognized that slavery was intrinsically wrong, and they spoke about it as wrong as such. But with the discovery of the New World, as the popes began to think and write about transatlantic slavery and colonization, they were not always as vigorous in their prosecution of these evils as they should have been, and that's something the Magisterium has recognized and acknowledged.
9: Mother Angelica's quote from her perpetual calendar is as follows. Think of this for a minute today. Whatever you do to each other, you do to Jesus. If we had that kind of faith, we would never be grouchy. We would never be irritable. We may feel grouchy. We may feel irritable. Would never manifest it because of our faith and love of Jesus. Mother's perpetual calendar is available at EWTNRC.com.
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9: Here's today's quote from Mother Angelica's perpetual calendar. 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
6: It's called a communion with Dr. David Anders. We're live for you on this Friday afternoon. 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I want to tell you about one of our wonderful weekend programs, and that is the Great Vatican Insider with our dear friend Joan Lewis. She's been doing it for many years. And I got to tell you, Joan works very hard on this program. She assembles it during the week. Just this morning, she put in the newscast that's going to lead off the top of the show. Nobody works harder than Joan Lewis and has been for many, many years, does a great show. So that's why I want to recommend this program to you. We air it several times on EWTN Radio. 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She speaks with Vatican officials and visitors about events affecting the Church and the world. It is the excellent Vatican Insider with Joan Lewis. Do check it out. All right, if you're ready now, let's go to the phones at 833-288-EWTN. Leading off with Maria, a first-time caller in Fort Worth, listening on the Great Guadalupe Radio. Hey there, Maria. What's on your mind today?
10: Hello. Hi. This is Maria Campro. I have a question about why women cannot become priests. And my husband is a recent convert, and I'm having a hard time explaining that to him. Thank you.
7: Yeah, sure. So let's distinguish two things in answering this question. One is, how do we know this? And two, why is it true? Two different questions. How do we know it? Why it's true? Let's deal with the first. So in terms of how we know it, first of all, we would appeal to the example of Christ, who ordained only men, and to the example of the apostles, who ordained only men, and to the example of the ancient church that ordained only men, and to the constant practice of the church for 2,000 years in which it has ordained only men to the sacred priesthood. And so when you have a custom like that that goes back to Christ and the apostles, that is universal in every sense of the term, this is a pretty strong candidate for what you call sacred tradition with a capital S and a capital T, right? If it's embedded so much in the constitution of the church as founded by Christ, it's of divine revelation. So the constant witness of the church and its practice. The explicit teaching of the church down through the centuries on this issue has always, whenever the question has been raised, it has uniformly and unilaterally and consistently declared the same thing, that the church has no authority to ordain women to the sacred priesthood because it wasn't authorized to do so by Christ. And there's no history of the practice whatsoever at all. The question's been raised mostly in the 20th century since the advent of feminism several times. Several popes have addressed it in the modern era, Paul VI, but especially John Paul II. And the last word on the subject came in his apostolic constitution, Ordinatio Sacerdotalis, which came about as close to an infallible papal declaration as you could get without actually being an infallible papal declaration. What it does instead is it holds forth the teaching as infallibly taught by the ordinary magisterium, right? and comes down really hard with language like, you know, in my capacity as the successor of St. Peter and the shepherd of the universal church, I declare that the church has no power whatsoever to ordain women, and this has been revealed by God, you know, so help us God, right? I mean, it's really strong language, and it really doesn't allow for any wiggle room at all. So that's the how, divine revelation, witnessed in Scripture and tradition, and magisterial teaching for 2,000 years is about as solid as you can get, right? In terms of the why, you know, two of the arguments that the church puts forth for the why are the liturgical role of the priest in the liturgy as acting in persona Christi, and his functioning with respect to the church as a bridegroom to a bride, meaning that the church sees an iconographic role of the priest in the church's society and in a liturgical celebration for which maleness is the appropriate condition. Now, John Paul II went on to elaborate, I mean, the recognition that the fact that this is the case does not mean that it can't be abused. It doesn't mean that it can't become an occasion for unfair treatment of women. And he calls out those kinds of abuses and emphasizes the church's position on the absolute equality and dignity of men and women, pointing out that the most exalted creature in the church is the Blessed Virgin Mary, who was not herself ordained. And again, it doesn't foreclose the possibility of women in governance or leadership or teaching or any particular task that you think might be relegated to the priesthood other than the celebration of the sacraments. You know, we have women theologians, we have women church administrators, we have women on Vatican dicasteries, we have women religious that do all kinds of good in the world. I mean, the list of things that women do in the Catholic faith is nigh unto endless. And I would also suggest that insofar as all of us are priests in virtue of our baptism, that we, through our participation in the sacraments, also have a kind of a sanctifying and priestly role vis-a-vis the church and society as priests. And we offer our own bodies as living sacrifices, men and women alike, and therefore make God present in the world to others.
6: We hope that's helpful for you. And if you would like to share this information with your husband, an easy way to do it is to play him the recording of today's show. You can find that in about 2 or 3 hours. 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Here's an email from Gary in Columbus, assuming that's Columbus, Ohio. Can you please provide your thoughts on a question on the resurrection that I've had for some time now? I seem to recall that the Jewish leaders asked Pilate for soldiers to guard our Lord's tomb as they feared the apostles would steal his body. I believe Pilate agreed to this, but I never heard anything more about this. I assume there is nothing in Scripture, so we can only speculate on what what might have happened. I also read that Pilate killed himself at some point after our Lord was crucified, based on information from Roman historical records. So I wonder if the weight of his part in Christ's crucifixion became too much for him to bear. Thanks, Gary from Columbus.
7: Yeah, I really appreciate the question. So in terms of Pilate's subsequent history, I don't have a lot of knowledge about that personally, and I wouldn't necessarily trust the early Christian accounts of that, because Pilate comes off as you know, obviously he's the villain of the story, and there's going to be a strong motive in the Christian telling, you know, the post-biblical Christian telling to see that he gets his comeuppance or whatnot. I mean, what I know from secular history, ancient Roman history, is that Pilate was a pretty unrepentant, bloody man who you know, exercised his power with great abandon, and I don't see any signs that he ever backed down from that.
6: Okay.
7: But in terms of early Christian sources on it, I'd be a little bit skeptical because of the polemical context.
6: Could lead to fan fiction?
7: Yeah.
6: Okay. Very good. Thanks so much for your email, Call to Communion here on EWTN. Still plenty of time for your call at 833-288-EWTN. That's 833-288-3986. We welcome your calls. We welcome your texts. Here's an email from Alice. When the priest in the Mass elevates the host, should we bow at that moment? Or should we bow when the priest genuflects after that moment? Or is that our place at all?
7: We're generally kneeling.
6: Yeah.
7: And so kneeling is the right posture.
6: Okay.
7: You don't have to add anything beyond that.
6: Sounds good. With this one from Gloria, St. Athanasius said that, quote, God became man so that man can become God. Well, I'm a Protestant. I don't understand that. Can you explain what he meant?
7: Absolutely. So 2 Peter 1, chapter 1, verse 4 says that through the promises of Christ, we become participants in the divine nature. That's what we're talking about. It's the doctrine of divinization or theosis. It's a biblical doctrine. It's a patristic doctrine, East and West. This is not the view that we somehow meld without identity into the oneness of the Godhead as if, you know, we were Hindus becoming part of Brahman or something. That's not the Christian position. It's that that God's character is imprinted upon our character so that we become like him in that way. I mean, think about St. Paul's admonition that we all have the mind of Christ. Have the same mind in you, he writes, that was in Christ Jesus, namely who, you know, was humble and obedient to death on a cross, and therefore God exalted him. We're made in the likeness and image of God, according to the book of Genesis. And in Christian theology, the incarnation has the effect of restoring what was lost in Adam, namely to be in the likeness and image of God, to be virtuous, responsible, moral creatures that follow the will of God and imitate him in his character. That's what we're talking about. We're talking about the supernatural transformation of human character. You know, in Protestant terms, they would talk about being born again as having this radical transformation of your interior life so that you look at the world a new way, you know, begin to behave more and more like Jesus in the world. That's what we mean by divinization.
6: Very good. Gloria, thanks so much for your email. Call to Communion here on EWTN. This one from John, who says, Dr. Andrews, in Matthew 19, Jesus states that the divorce law was a concession Moses made to human weakness and not what God intended. Can this be understood to apply to all of the law in the book of Deuteronomy? God gave us 10 commandments to guide us and any other law from the book of Deuteronomy. Is Moses working out how to put them in practice? Is it appropriate for a Catholic to hold this view? And are there any theological issues with this view, such as cherry-picking what is from God and what is not? Thanks, John.
7: Yeah, it's absolutely appropriate because Christ did it. And he didn't do it just once. Think about John chapter 8 when they catch the woman in adultery and the book of Deuteronomy says she should be stoned, and they go to Christ and say, should we stone this woman? And he refuses to execute the sentence called for by the biblical text. Well, I mean, where does he get off not executing the sentence called for the biblical text? There it is in black and white. You know, put the person to death, stone them. Jesus says, we ain't going to do that. Not going to happen, right? So Jesus' attitude towards the Old Testament, and the interesting thing is if you go look at that passage in context, the one about divorce, it doesn't say anything in the text about it being authored by Moses as some sort of concession to human weakness. It's a very thus saith the Lord kind of text. I mean, the text puts the laws in the mouth of God, not in the mouth of Moses' prudential decision.
6: Yeah.
7: And so Christ has introduced an interpretive principle into the text that's not in the text. So he humanizes the Old Testament in view of a higher ethical value, namely love and fidelity. Remember when he said to the Pharisees, use guys tithe, mint, dill, and cumin, but you neglect the weightier matters like love and justice and mercy. Well, again, he's not alone in biblical history in speaking this way. This is how the Old Testament prophets speak, but it's not how the Torah talks. The Torah doesn't make these sorts of distinctions. The Torah just says, here is the law of God, obey this, it'll go well for you, disobey this, it'll go badly for you. And in fact, we find these narrative episodes in the Torah, in the first five books, where people absolutely, you know, get what's coming to them from God for disobeying ceremonial laws. And so they're not differentiated this way between sort of the weightier moral precepts versus the civil or ceremonial. Later prophetic tradition does introduce those kinds of distinctions, and Christ does too, right? So this becomes a key part of Catholic hermeneutical theory, right? That we don't approach the Old Testament reading it at face value like a fundamentalist would,
6: okay,
7: where every single line of the Bible is to be taken in its straightforward denotative sense as if it were just a without qualification, a factually true propositional statement that has to then somehow be worked into a coherent account of biblical theology. That's the way fundamentalists read the Bible. It's never been the way Catholics have read the Bible. Now, St. Paul adds to this the principle of allegory, that Christ talks about Moses' concessions to human weakness. Paul talks about these texts as in allegories to deeper and greater spiritual truths. That enters into the Catholic system of biblical interpretation in a big way, becomes dogma, right? This is a dogma of the Church, that the Old Testament text has four senses, two primary, the literal and the spiritual, but the spiritual subdivides into the allegorical, the anagogical, and the moral. And the best way to read the text is with an eye to the spiritual sense. You know, St. Paul says the letter kills, but the Spirit gives life. This is a critical thesis in Catholic hermeneutical theory. And I think Paul meant that literally, because when he took the Old Testament literally, he literally went around and killed people because the text said kill people.
6: Yeah.
7: Once he met Jesus, he radically reconfigured the way he read the Bible, and he started running around serving the people he had previously been trying to kill.
6: Talk about a conversion.
7: That was a conversion.
6: Boy, howdy. John, thank you so much for your email. And if you would like to send us an email for a future show, we're ready and willing and able, ctc@ewtn.com.
7: On the question of cherry picking.
6: Yes.
7: He asked, are we in danger of cherry picking? Not if you stick with the Church.
6: Okay.
7: See, you don't do this on your own, not to be tried at home, right? Biblical interpretation takes place in the heart of the Church and is guided by the perspective of Christ and the magisterium. Then you won't go astray.
6: Thank you for clarifying that. I'm very, very glad about that. In a moment, we're going to get back to the phones and talk with Alan in St. Louis, listening on the Great Covenant Network. We're approaching the halfway point of today's program. 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
6: 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Here is Alan in St. Louis, listening on the Great Covenant Network. Hello, Alan. What's on your mind today?
16: Hi. So I have my wife. So I'm Catholic. She's not, and I've tried bringing kind of a lot of intellectual stuff. I've tried to, which I need to work on my example, but I've tried to work on my, you know, being a good practicing Catholic and faithful. And it seems like nothing much. It seems hard to kind of get her, you know, trying to get to, it's really hard to explain like why she won't convert even, because she agrees with a lot of the faith. And I just wanted to see what he thought I should, I need to pray for her more. I was going to see what Dr. David Anders thought I should probably do something different, or just be patient, or what? Because it seems like everything's kind of failing. I guess is where I'm kind of
7: Thank you. I think that's a great question, and I think that to feel like everything is failing in your attempts to make your wife Catholic is a very important experience for you to have. To learn a dogma of the Church that you might know intellectually but have not interiorized in your life. The First Vatican Council said that it is impossible, not difficult, impossible for you to make your wife Catholic. Nothing that you do can compel her will to choose the Catholic faith. Nothing. There is no argument that definitively proves the truth of the Catholic faith to such a degree that it would remove the element of free choice in the decision to become Catholic. I don't have a choice about believing the Pythagorean theorem. Once it was explained to me in geometry class, the truth of the axioms and the conclusions was evident to me.
6: Yeah.
7: I couldn't not believe it, right? You know, once I learned how to read, I couldn't not be literate. The Catholic faith is not that way. It's not that way, right? There's no moment where you suddenly say it is impossible that something other than the Catholic faith could ever be true, right? The faith asks us to accept things that transcend what reason can grasp, what experience can grasp. And the willingness to do so is not reducible to an intellectual argument or to persuasion of any kind. The Church says that at the end of the day, it is ultimately a supernatural grace, the grace to will to become Catholic. The role of argument, an argument can be, you know, verbal argument, it could be edifying example, I mean, all the things that you're doing, right? The role of all of that in bringing someone to Catholic faith is that when they develop the will to believe, they may find that their intellect is looking for motives. And so you can give them motives, right? But you cannot give them the will to do it. I mean, let me see if I can come up with an example. So imagine someone who understands that intellectually all the reasons why they should diet and exercise, but doggone it, they just don't want to.
6: Yeah.
7: You know, they just don't want to. And so they're not going to. And then one day they go, I think I want to.
6: Yeah.
7: Right? And there's nothing, I mean, if you've ever, I mean, I doubt this is your wife, but if you've ever been, my wife and I have done this to each other, right? Well, one of us will pick up a kind of unhealthy personal habit. I mean, not like deadly or anything, just like you're having too much caffeine or you're eating too much saturated fat or whatever. We get on each other's cases about this kind of thing. It never works. The one doing the nagging is never successful in getting the other one to come on board, you know? And then one day, you make it your own decision and you come on board. Or you don't, right? And so my counsel to you is half of what you said, I think, is absolutely on the right track. Just live your Catholic faith generously.
6: Yes.
7: And the most important thing is, you know, Catholic faith is a little bit like going to the gym. Imagine if you joined the fanciest gym in the neighborhood. It has all the best equipment, all the fanciest machines, all the good-looking people work out there. And you walk around with a T-shirt on that says, Fancy Gym Member. and you're all proud of yourself for belonging to the fancy gym, and you want everybody else to join the fancy gym, but you never work out. You just stay skinny and scrawny and whatever, right? And then one day you're like, you know, this is kind of silly. I'll just start working out, right? And that becomes the best advertisement for the gym, right? And so that's what I recommend you do. And be, like, literally be infinitely patient. This is not your time frame. This is God's time frame. Your wife may never become Catholic, or she may never become Catholic in your lifetime. Maybe you have to die a holy death for her to get interested in Catholicism, in which case your vocation is to die a holy death.
6: And we've seen that in the history of the church, where someone dies, you know, a spouse dies, and then maybe they find the survivor finds a letter or some writings or a diary, and all of a sudden, that's all it takes.
7: Now, I will, you know, after I just said that you cannot compel someone to become Catholic, I'm going to shift gears here, and I'm going to talk about just at the level of human psychology. At the level of human psychology, just putting aside the supernatural, I would be willing to bet that the day you absolutely, definitively stop pushing her to become Catholic is the day she starts being more and more willing to become Catholic. There is a natural human tendency we all have called resistance. I read a study one time about why most talk therapy fails. And most talk therapy fails because therapists can truthfully see what's wrong with the client and what they need to do, and they give the client good advice. And it has the effect of cementing the client and doing the opposite of what the therapist asks because of the phenomenon of resistance. Right? And so therapists have to work around this. They have to figure out how to paradoxically almost give bad advice so that they can instill good advice, you know, or you know, play word games, or, you know, different techniques can be employed. But the idea that we all kind of push back when people tell us to do stuff is true. Once you lay off, and it literally is her free decision, she may have far more motive to do so.
6: Alan, is that helpful for you?
16: It surely is. I greatly appreciate it.
6: We appreciate you. Thanks for listening to us in St. Louis on Covenant Radio. It's Called to Communion here on EWTN. 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Here's a fascinating question. We were just talking about arguments and explanations. This came from Harry. How far should an apologist take an argument? And do these debates taking place everywhere, especially online, do these debates achieve something?
7: Thank you very much. I really appreciate the question. Do formal debates about religion achieve something? They absolutely do. They achieve the effect of letting people cheer for their ringer. That's the primary value, and I put that word in quotes, you know, of the debate format, is that it gives you an opportunity to rally behind your side and hope they can stick it to the other guy, right? And what happens is you go into these debates and you generally, you know, you're internally cheering on every time your guy wins a point, and you're groaning every time he loses a point, because you're not there to find the truth. That's not why most people go. There go, because they want to see their guy win. You know, I got invited one time to a to a dinner, and Catholic family, good Catholic family, called me up, and they said that the Baptist pastor, you know, of their neighbor was hammering on the neighbors about the Catholic faith, and the neighbors were hammering on them, and would I come to dinner with them all? And I said, well, I'd love to come to dinner, but I don't want to be called in as the theological ringer, right? let's have a nice conversation, and we'll talk about Jesus, and you know, we'll share some pasta or something. And they're like, oh, fine. So I show up and we have dinner, and then they all turn to look at me, and it's like, okay, time for the theological ringer to come in. I was like, this is not what I wanted to do. This is not what I wanted to do, you know. But that's mostly what people get out of debates. If your interest is really in understanding a developed argument for a position, I think there are better formats. You know, I mean, debating is a skill, and so you can come off really well in a debate, Mm-hmm. But that doesn't correlate to the truth of your underlying position, right? Okay, in my opinion, and experience. Can you carry? That doesn't mean you should never attend them, you know. And I have from time to time dipped into debates. I did actually engage in one formal debate as a Catholic apologist, one and only one. Uh-huh. And I really don't want to do another one.
17: Okay.
7: I won't tell you who, but I was debating the pastoral staff of a very large, very well-known evangelical church, not in this city, not in my hometown.
17: Okay.
7: And I was a Protestant who had converted to Catholicism, and the fellow I was debating was a Catholic who

0: I'll just take an argument too far. Well, you know, I think as a philosopher, you take an argument where the logic leads you. Okay.
1: Sure.
0: As a human being, try that on your wife. It doesn't work,
1: no,
0: right?
1: No.
0: I mean, that's not how you engage humans. You don't engage humans by carrying arguments to them as far as they'll go and pushing them to their limits. That's not how you deal with people, right? And there are specific dangers to the life and to the task of apologetics. Chief and foremost among them, the apologist himself is, or herself, is tempted to think that they're hot stuff, particularly if they're effective, particularly if people tell them they do a good job. And the worst thing in a Christian context is when people confuse effective apologetics with some sort of supernatural calling or divine gift of the Holy Spirit's activity. The worst thing anybody could ever say to me is, that, oh, I can tell the Holy Spirit's really at work in you. Like, you have no idea if the Holy Spirit's at work in me, right? None whatsoever. And what we do on EWTN, hopefully he is. Right.
1: Mm-hmm.
0: But the ability to talk into a microphone about the content of the Christian faith is something very different from the life of holiness, which you don't see in a Catholic apologist or a Protestant apologist. And there have been Protestant apologists who have had the world snowed as to their holiness because of their rhetorical gifts, who turned out to be right scoundrels after the fact. Right.
1: Yeah.
0: So that's a danger. There's a danger in apologetics of turning the faith into Gnosticism. As if becoming a Catholic or becoming a Christian were primarily about accepting certain ideas, which it most emphatically is not.
1: Mm-hmm.
0: The ideas are a means to an end. They are not the end. And it's very tempting to make it all about the ideas. That's Gnosticism. That's a grave danger. There's a profound danger of dehumanizing your interlocutor, where it becomes about conquest rather than love. Like, if your goal in a debate or in an apologetics context is to overwhelm the other person's intellect and rhetorically defeat them, right? Like you're some sort of, you know, word-slinging gladiator. that's a profound danger to both parties involved.
1: Yes.
0: And then the most subtle danger of all in apologetics is, what if you successfully manipulate someone into accepting your doctrine? Notice the careful choice of words. What if you successfully manipulate someone into accepting your doctrine? That's not the same thing as conversion.
1: No.
0: Manipulation can happen. It is possible to propagandize someone into a religious tradition. Just witness the existence of cults.
1: Sure.
0: That's what they do. They propagandize people into their cult, right? You can propagandize someone into the Catholic faith by being triumphalistic. Which the church says, by the way, we're not supposed to be.
1: Right,
0: but
1: right.
0: It's a very tempting thing to do, you know,
1: presenting
0: the Catholic faith as if it's an answer to every problem, as if it's all coming up roses, you know, highlighting all the glories and triumphs and beautiful things about Catholicism in contradistinction to, you know, some sort of negative portrayal of my neighbor and his tradition and putting him down, when there may be very interesting and intrinsically beautiful things about that tradition, but I downplay those and upplay my tradition. And then some poor guy in the other end of the audience hears all this and he goes, oh, well, that sounds pretty good. And so he goes and he becomes Catholic for the wrong reasons.
1: Yeah.
0: And then he gets in and he finds out what the Catholic faith's actually like. And it's hard and it's difficult and, you know, priests aren't nice and apologists aren't nice when they're not on the air.
1: Here
0: and
1: there.
0: There's a few sinners and holiness doesn't come easy and maybe that argument doesn't work after all. And then they have a crisis of faith.
1: Yeah.
0: We had a guy call this show one time, a long time ago, who had become Catholic because he had been given an insufficient but triumphalistic catechesis on the Eucharist. I don't know if you remember this guy. And then he started taking the Eucharist as a Catholic, and it didn't meet the expectations that had been laid upon it by these overly enthusiastic triumphalistic apologists. And so he felt like that it was, you know, fool me once, shame on you, fool me twice, shame on me. He was out of here, and he wasn't inclined to come back because he thought, well, I've heard all that, and it didn't turn out the way you'd promised, and so, I think you're selling me a bill of goods. So all of these are dangers in the task, the vocation of being an apologist. So why would anybody want to be an apologist, right? Well, for any decent motive rather than all these spurious ones.
1: Yeah.
0: Well, the value of apologetics is very small. In the church's catechetical ministry. It is not the whole show. It is not even a tenth of the show. It is a very small part of the church's ministry. And that is to give people who are otherwise inclined to believe a reason to do so. And that's a very narrow slice of humanity. People who are otherwise

0: inclined to believe the Catholic faith, right? For whatever reason, the movement of the Holy Spirit in the life, whatever, you help them get their intellect out of the way. You give them a reason to believe. And for those who continue to be Catholic, it's a way for them to continually sort of work out the reconciliation of faith and reason so that they have a healthy, integral human development as Catholics. That's the value of apologetics. It's not browbeating people into the faith.
1: A couple of great questions there, Harry. Thank you so much for your email. It is called a communion here on EWTN. Tomorrow, big day for us Catholics. It is the feast of Cyril of Alexandria. What do we know about him?
0: Well, he was a big deal at the Council of Ephesus in defeating the heresy of Nestorianism.
1: Ah.
0: So he is a defender of the doctrine of the Theotokos, the Marian title that she is the Mother of God.
1: Is there a connection between St. Cyril of Alexandria and the Cyrillic alphabet? Do you know?
0: No, that's Cyril and Methodius.
1: Different Cyril.
0: We got lots of Cyrils running around, almost as many Cyrils as we've got Marys in the Catholic tradition.
1: Not quite that many, though. Let's go to Rosa in Idaho, listening on the great Salt and Light Radio. Hey there, Rosa, what's on your mind today?
2: Hey there. I just had a question about, whoever answered earlier, I was telling them that I grew up and I was raised and grew up Catholic, and I'm just now getting back into it. I'm actually just reading the Bible for the first time. I started a few months ago, and I got the Jesus Bible, and I don't know if it's the same, if it's the correct Bible for me to be reading as a Catholic. This is pretty easy to follow along with. Is there something else that you recommend that's better?
0: I'm not terribly familiar with the Jesus Bible. As we've been speaking, I've been trying to look it up and get some info on it. It's published by Zondervan. So you tell me if I'm wrong, but I think the Jesus Bible takes a couple of prominent English translations, the NIV and the ESV, and adds a lot of articles and commentary along the way to try to highlight certain themes and so forth in sacred text. First of all, what I know about the NIV, that particular Bible translation, is it was produced by a bunch of Calvinists, by and large, Protestant translators, and there's a profound Calvinistic bias in the translation of certain texts. So there is a very well-known Protestant biblical scholar, highly regarded, named N.T. Wright, who is not a Calvinist. And so this is not a Catholic talking, this is a Protestant talking. So N.T. Wright, who's a very revered biblical scholar, is of the opinion that it is literally impossible to get at the mind of the Apostle Paul uniquely through the NIV Bible, because the mistranslation, the theological bias in the translation of Paul's letters is so extreme that it obscures rather than clarifies what the Greek says. That's N.T. Wright's opinion, as far as memory serves to me. Okay, so I have some readability. NIV is a very readable translation. I mean, the English prose is extremely accessible. I mean, I like it at the level of prose.
1: Mm-hmm.
0: At the level of theology, definitely not Catholic.
1: Okay.
0: Now Zondervan again is a Reformed Protestant publisher. A very well-known Protestant publisher. Anything put out by Zondervan, and hadn't read the text, but my experience with the publisher, the kind of articles that you're going to find as commentary along the way are certainly not going to be from a Catholic point of view.
1: Okay.
0: Certainly not.
1: All right.
0: So if someone is just coming back to the faith and trying to get into the Bible and the Catholic faith, not the text that I would pick. Not the one that I would pick.
1: Can you give us a recommendation?
0: Yeah, so New Revised Standard Version, Catholic edition of the Bible. And if you want a good sort of companion along the way to elucidate it, how about John Bergsma's book, Bible Basics for Catholics?
1: Great stuff.
0: Yeah.
1: Rosa, thanks so much for your call from Idaho. Let's go to Morris now in Lafayette, Louisiana, listening on the great Christ Our King radio. Hey there, Morris. What's on your mind today?
3: Good afternoon. I have three comments or questions, but I'll just stick with one for now. I was wondering, I'm calling from Lafayette, Louisiana, and I also grew up Catholic, went to Catholic elementary school and high school, and I did not experience really other religions until I went into college in the Midwest. But I have never heard anyone discuss whether or not Moses was a saint.
0: He's a saint. He's a saint. Yeah, I appreciate Moses. Morris. Appreciate it, Morris. Yeah, Moses is a saint. You remember in Matthew 17, the account of the transfiguration? Who shows up on the mountain with Jesus? Moses and Elijah.
1: Yeah.
0: Right?
1: Yeah.
0: You know, Moses and Elijah. He is a saint. We don't typically, in the Latin tradition, we don't typically refer to the Old Testament saints by the title Saint So-and-so. Right, that's done a little bit more in the Christian East.
1: Okay.
0: But definitely, yeah, I mean, the position of the Catholic Church is that Moses is experiencing the beatific vision, right? Moses is with God. Moses lived a life of holiness. Moses is a saint.
1: Yes, indeed. Morris, thanks so much for your call from Lafayette. Let's go to Kevin now in Portland, Oregon. First time caller to us, listening on the Great Modern Day Radio. Hey there, Kevin. What's on your mind today?
4: Hi there. Thanks for taking my call. I am calling really for my wife. I'm Catholic. She's Protestant. She says she understands and believes in the Eucharist, but doesn't understand closed communion or why she needs to convert.
0: Yep.
4: I certainly understand it, but I think there's a bit of pain with the barrier that she's facing there.
0: Yep.
4: And just wanted to point her to this show to see if you all can provide a response.
0: So several things to say about this. First of all, every Protestant denomination, without exception, basically till the 18th century practiced closed communion. Every single one. All right. It is only in the 18th century that you begin to find the development in some Protestant churches of what we call denominationalism. There have always been denominations, but denominationalism is the specific ideology that says the denomination you belong to doesn't matter. Right, that they're all just sort of flavors of ice cream, and what unites us is somehow, like, you know, our sentiments towards Jesus in our heart or something like that. And so that the true church is an invisible one. As long as you have that, then you're part of the universal body of the faithful. That doctrine, which it underlies the argument for closed communion, hey, I'm just as much a Christian as you are, et cetera, et cetera, et cetera, that position is nowhere represented in sacred scripture at all. I mean, and it's actually nowhere represented in Protestant tradition for several centuries. It's born of necessity out of Protestant pluralism, as they found themselves increasingly unable to agree on the content of the faith. They eventually just threw out agreement as a condition of Christian identity. But in sacred scripture, I mean, when Paul deals with the question of the Eucharist in 1 Corinthians, he says, I insist that you agree on everything. That's his language.
1: Mm-hmm.
0: And that going to communion with division is a contradiction of terms, right? Because it's not only communion in Christ's body, it's a communion with the church, which is a visible society, right? And so the act of going to communion is a sort of visible pledge. It's a saluting of the flag, as it were, signaling your identity with this particular visible body as the church that Christ founded, right? And so someone who doesn't hold that about the Catholic faith, your wife says she believes what the church teaches about the Eucharist. I don't think she does. She might believe Christ is really present there. She doesn't believe the Eucharist is the visible source of unity of the gathered church under the hierarchical government of the bishops and the popes set up by Christ. In union with which, you know, she needs to be in order to participate fully in the visible unity of the church. Now, Paul also says that to take communion in an unworthy manner is dangerous, and because non-Catholics are not within the church's jurisdiction, we have no way of judging their qualifications to receive communion, we're not passing judgment on them. We're actually refusing to pass judgment on them because they are not within the church's jurisdiction. So to admit them to communion would be unsafe for them.
1: Thanks for your call, Dr. Anders. Thank you.
0: Thank you, Tom.
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8: Family, a prayer that we pray together is a powerful prayer. 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Heavenly Father, we worship you. 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
9: When I was outside of the church, there was always an unsettled feeling. 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
14: The Call of the Twelve. In our catechesis on Christ and the Church, we have seen how the Church is built on the foundation of the Apostles. The Gospels show how Jesus, at the beginning of his public ministry, chose the 12 to become fishers of men. St. John, in particular, presents the calling of the Apostles as the fruit of a life-changing, personal encounter with the Lord. More than just the proclamation of a message, the preaching of the gospel is seen as a witness to the person of Jesus Christ and an invitation to enter into communion with him. Jesus sent his apostles first to the lost sheep of the house of Israel. This prophetic act should be understood in light of Israel's messianic expectation, according to which God, through His chosen one, would gather His people like a shepherd his flock. This gathering is the sign of the coming of God's kingdom and the extension of His saving power to every nation and people. After the resurrection, the universality of the mission entrusted to the apostles would become explicit. The risen Lord would send them forth to make disciples of every nation, even to the ends of the earth.
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16: 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I'm Jack Williams. Pedro Quiles producing the program. Your call screener is Matt Gubensky and Michael McCall handling our social media efforts. 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And you can also text your question to Colin. Text the letter, or you don't have to text any letters anymore. 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And our host, as he is every Friday, the aforementioned Vice President of Theology, Mr. Colin Donovan. How are you?
17: Doing pretty good. Yes.
16: So, coming up next weekend, we've got some big doings here in the United States. The semi-quincentennial of our country, the 250th anniversary of the ratification of the Declaration of Independence from Great Britain. And, you know, we've been talking a little bit all week with folks about the Catholic role in the founding of our country and the ongoing existence of our country. And I think a lot of people would be very surprised to find out the significant contributions made by Catholics in the founding of this country, huh?
17: Well, I think they would, especially since some of the places where they established themselves, you don't think of them necessarily as Catholic. So the colony of Maryland, for example, is one which had a substantial Catholic population initially. It was a haven of freedom. You can imagine the situation in England where the faith was no longer pursued and persecuted in England, but Catholic emancipation wouldn't come until the 1800s. So you had the Maryland colony and other places, and at the drafting of the Declaration of Independence, you had significantly the Charles Carroll participating in that, whose cousin, I believe his cousin, not brother, cousin was the first bishop of the United States, John Carroll. And so we were present, but in very small numbers. I've read that this to be the case, although I can't affirm it as absolutely certain, that among most Catholics, they were in favor of breaking away from England. You can imagine that especially those like other believers, like the Puritans and others who had come over to have religious freedom, they were very sensitive to the issue of persecution from Great Britain. And so I think that's probably likely the case that most Catholics did. At certain points in history, the church itself has sanctioned, the popes on occasion gave permission for the Spanish to overthrow the crown. That didn't work out too well. The Spanish Armada was sunk. But in any case, there is this sort of, we want peace, but at the same time, there is a breaking point when the respect that is owed to the civil rulers ceases. And so that's the quandary that I think individual Catholics, as well as Catholics in general in the United States, were in the 1770s, as the revolutionary spirit, as it were, was developing in the country, in the colonies.
16: So what are your thoughts about how Catholics in the 21st century should approach a holiday like the 4th of July in general and the 250th anniversary in particular?
17: Well, I'm not the guy to ask because I go all out and I may be an exception to that. Part of it is being Canadian by birth and American by naturalization, having served in the Navy. Of course, the patriotic blood runs deep for both countries. And that's a little bit quixotic. But at the same time, I think from a Catholic perspective, in so many areas, there's this commandment, honor thy father and thy mother. Well, does that just mean my natural mom and dad? The church understands that as a respect for authority, and ultimately as a virtue of justice owed to those to whom we have a debt. The debt to our parents, of course, is life, is the life that they gave us. The debt to our country is the circumstances of our birth, the values that the country gives to us, the circumstances of peace and prosperity such as it is in different times. All of these things contribute to our well-being, and for all of them, we need to be grateful. And this sense of justice is the root of the idea of patriotism. So I think just as we can be very grateful for our natural origins from our family and all of our ancestors and those who contributed to our being here on earth, most of all God, of course, we can also be grateful to our country and be patriotic and express that. And I think this is certainly an occasion of celebrating it. And there should be, everybody's taste in celebrations is going to be different. But at the same time, to recognize the debt that is owed to our country of birth or immigration, whatever it may be, this is an important value, not just for those who have been here for 250 or more years, as some of my ancestors were on this continent, but also to those who just arrived last week, legally or even illegally in the past. We have this obligation to the nation. And so patriotism general, and I think also in particular the gratitude that we should have for our nation and its values enshrined in the Declaration of Independence and in the Constitution, these are legitimate things to celebrate in the course of the coming weeks.
16: 833-288-EWTN is our toll-free number. It is a free telephone call anywhere in North America, 833-288-3986. Alexis has sent us an email, Colin, and she wants to know, how can I defend the existence of purgatory using scriptures, and should I?
17: You can. Remembering that the scriptures are not a Q&A booklet. A lot of people think, especially in Protestant theology, that if you can't find it in scripture, then it's not historically correct. There are things in scripture which are obtuse, to say the least. We're told about baptism. We're not told about much else. The early church practiced baptism. That record we have. And in the case of purgatory, we already see developing in the books of Maccabees, which are in deuterocanonical books, in other words, what's called the second canon, accepted by the Catholic Church and the Orthodox churches of the East, used in the first centuries within the church. You will find in there the story of Judas Maccabeus and how when soldiers fell in battle, they discovered amulets on them that was being used as good luck charms. It didn't mean they were idolaters. It means that they had a superstitious practice of their Jewish faith. And he sent sacrifices, money to the temple to pray for the, offer sacrifices for the repose of their souls that they would go. So you see the seeds of it there. And the other place is in the Sermon on the Mount, where our Lord says, settle with your opponent before you arrive at the judge, lest you be thrown into prison, where you won't be released until you have paid the last penny. Who is the judge there? Is it the guy down at the courthouse? No, it's the judge. Christ is the judge. What is the prison? Well, it can't be hell because you can get out of it. There is some place else where our debts are paid, between heaven and hell. And this is the foundation of, at least in the scriptures, to the extent that we have it, as well as the natural sense of justice, that it would be, you know, crazy not to have a place where you can expiate the things you weren't able to repair here on earth. And so very early in the church's life, masses were offered for the repose of their soul. Augustine wanted to make sure, or Monica rather, wanted to make sure that Augustine would celebrate the holy sacrifice for her. And we see those indications all down through the patristic era. So the evidence is theirs to those who have eyes and are willing to surrender to that evidence and to see the truth of it.
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1: 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Tom Price here. Jack had to step away for a minute. He's a busy guy, isn't he, Colin?
17: He certainly is.
1: He's got a lot on his plate, and he'll be back with us here in just a few minutes. Before we get to the phones and the texts and the emails and all that, let's talk for just a moment about the upcoming Feast of St. Jose Maria Escriva, which is today, isn't it?
17: It is today, and most people have heard of him because he founded Opus Dei.
1: Yes.
17: He did this just prior to the Spanish Civil War in northern Spain. He was from the Basque region himself. And so he set it up there by inspiration, which I believe he attributed to his guardian angel.
1: Mm.
17: And so he followed that all through the war. And they had the Civil War and the persecution that went on trying to provide for Catholics during that war, and was able to establish an organization which is essentially a lay organization, because the inspiration was to facilitate lay people in the spirituality that is necessary for life in the world. That means that their father or mothers, whether they're doctors and lawyers, whether they're teachers or students or whomever, at whatever, in whatever their lay state placed them, to be able to find a way of holiness. Sort of an application of the principle of St. Teresa, the little flower, St. Therese, the little flower, that there is, you can become holy doing all these, you know, picking these little flowers for God, and that everything you do can be turned to that holiness. And this has become a big part of spirituality in the church. You see it in the Children of Fatima, for example, in 1917, being told all the little things that they could do to help save souls, to build up the church and do all of these things. So Opus Dei gave the church, many have described it as an anticipation of the Second Vatican Council, and it's a view of the lay apostolate. That lay people were capable of the apostolate, of being prepared for it, and of living the apostolate of friendship, because we all have families, we all have friends. Yes, some will become doctors and lawyers, some will become even theologians, but primarily it's wherever you are situated in the world, in the circumstances in which you are, you can make friends, and as Scripture tells us, be ready to give an explanation for your faith, to be ready to show that faith, the hope that you have in Christ. So he took those ideas and founded Opus Dei, first as a personal prelature, or rather first simply as a society of priests and then lay people. At one point, it was a personal prelature established according to the Code of Canon Law in 1983. But then, I think it was under Pope Francis, it was decided to back away from this sort of an independent role. So I think they are still discussing what form the organization will take. But nonetheless, I think what is certainly clear is the important place that that St. Jose Maria has in the life of many, many people by the example that he gave for the members of his own community and society, but also the example that they give to others.
1: He certainly cast a wide shadow, did he not?
17: He did, and pretty much on all continents. They are here in the United States. I don't think it's in great numbers. They're very heavy in many Spanish-speaking countries, uh-huh. Both Spain and in Latin America. And so that has spread. They're also surprisingly very fruitful in Africa and places
1: really?
17: Like Kenya. So it has had an interesting spread in terms of the places. And they do apostolic works as well in terms of schools where they can educate women, for example, for the hospitality industry. This was an idea which was had, I'm not sure if it was in the United States or elsewhere, because especially poorer women don't have an easy way to get an income and to live.
1: Yeah.
17: To provide some vocational training there, as well as formal, ordinary kinds of education as well.
1: St. Jose Maria Escriva, pray for us. If you're ready now, let's get to the phones at 833-288-EWTN. We're going to begin here with Barbara. Barbara is listening to us in Dallas on the Great Guadalupe Radio. Hey there, Barbara, what's on your mind today?
20: Well, in the second reading yesterday, mm-hmm. It said, Lord, Lord, I've done majestic, great deeds for you. And Jesus said, I don't know you. And they wanted to get into heaven, and he wouldn't let them. And I'm wondering why, because they did some good deeds.
17: Because salvation is not by works. It's by faith. And if one has faith, your faith will be accompanied by works. So I think a distinction is being made, which Catholics are very familiar with, And that is, it's not enough just to believe in the Lord. Even the devil does that, as Scripture also tells us. But also, as James tells us, and our Lord himself does in the kingdom parables of Matthew, you know, it's necessary, you know, that we love the poor, help the sick, visit the imprisoned. So those are not good works which earn us anything. They don't earn us heaven, but they are the effect of charity possessed in the soul. So the Christian who by their faith has been baptized receives faith, hope, and charity, these great virtues, the greatest of which St. Paul tells us in 1 Corinthians 13 is charity. And so if we have faith but no charity, sounding gong.
1: Yeah.
17: And so we have to be very careful. We want to live out the faith of Christ present in us, live it out in love of God and of others. And that is what is being called for.
1: Is that helpful for you, Barbara?
20: Yes.
1: Thank you so much. Once again, Colin, the faith of both, and how many times have we seen that?
17: It's very important. And if you think about it, if you take those three virtues and you say, we believe in God, we hope in God. How do we hope in God? Well, our salvation. Is it just belief in the text of Scripture that says that God does this, that, and the other thing? No. Just like faith has a practical witness in professing certain things about Christ. For Christians, both Catholic and others, the Nicene Constantinopolitan Creed is that profession of faith that we make in certain things which faith obliges us to believe. But there's also hope. Hope of eternal life. How do we express that hope? Well, we express that hope by using the means which God gave to us, which Christ gave to us, by which we are to be inserted in his divine plan of our salvation. What are those means? Unless you are born again, unless you eat my body and drink my blood, if you are sick, bring them to the priests. Whose sins you shall retain, they are retained. Whose sins you shall forgive, they are forgiven. So there's a number of sacraments. There's the laying on of hands and so on. The sacraments are our means of hope. We're trusting in God, but we have a practical means by which we insert ourselves into the divine plan and the merits of Christ. And the sacraments are those. And then finally, charity, of course, that is to love our God and our neighbor. But for Catholics, the most practical element of charity is to be part of the church, to be in communion with the rock, the sign of the rock, Peter, and to remain in communion with Peter rather than saying my way or the highway.
1: Yeah.
17: That's how we express our charity in the church, as we express our hope in the church, as we express our faith in the church and the formulas of the faith that she gives us.
1: Open Line Friday with Colin Donovan here on EWTN. Still time for a few more calls here at 833-288-EWTN. 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Let's go to Larry in Upland, California, listening to us on Sirius XM Channel 130. Hey, Larry, what's on your mind today?
2: Colin, as you know, St. Matthew tells us that to look at a woman with lust is the same as adultery. But that's kind of opposed to the fact that men are naturally attracted to women. Hopefully women are attracted to men. It's part of the command to be fruitful and multiply. Is there a point where looking at another woman, appreciating her beauty, becomes sinful, or is it just our conscience we follow?
17: Yeah. No, you ought to follow your conscience, but your conscience also has to be rightly formed. So, what would be the mental analog of adultery? It's not saying there is a very beautiful woman and admiring the beauty which through the gift of God that person has. It's when you go the next step.
1: Mm-hmm.
17: That is when recognizing the beauty of created things, whether it's the beautiful house of your neighbor or that wonderful hot rod he has or that bank full of money that he's got, where you move from, okay, that's quite an accomplishment. You know, he's worked his life off hard all his life. He has accomplished these things. When you go from recognizing that to saying that, to sort of internally, oh, I wish I had that.
1: Uh-huh.
17: Because the step that follows from that is action to get it.
1: Mm-hmm.
17: So admiration is different. Now, on the other hand, the human weakness is that if you go looking for things to admire, you're going to find them,
1: yeah,
17: and you've placed yourself in danger. So that's another element of it.
1: Okay.
17: Being careful about what you do that would lead you beyond, you know, casually encountering a beautiful woman and moving on to more than wanting just to say, thank you, God, she's beautiful, and you have a wonderful creation there. Now I've got to go do my taxes or whatever.
1: Yeah. Larry, is that helpful for you?
2: It is very helpful. Thank you.
1: Appreciate your call from Upland. 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And we do have listeners literally all over the planet. We're working on maybe the moon and maybe Mars.
17: Well, Mars, when Musk gets us there, you know.
1: Yeah.
17: Possible.
1: It could happen. 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
16: 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We head to the desert. 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
25: Thank you. Is it true that Jose Escriva Macria, or I can't pronounce it exactly, I apologize.
17: That's all right.
25: Is it true that he collected the paychecks of the lay members and that he dominated and that he ran their money.
17: I have never heard that. And I've heard a lot of stuff because there's a lot of, like most organizations, the Catholic Church included, when you make enemies, they usually will go after you. Here's one thing to consider. If you're familiar at all with Catholic religious life, and although Opus Dei is sort of its own thing, nonetheless, it operates in many ways very much like a religious community, the Franciscans, the Dominicans, the Jesuits, on and on and on. And that is, if you look in Luke's Acts of the Apostles, you see how the church tried to live in a life in which they were always together like a family, where everything was shared in common, and where the money was brought to the apostles and they distributed it according to need. And then one poor couple were withholding what they had promised, and they fell dead when that was discovered, as in this indicating that you don't make promises to God which are not fulfilled. So in all religious communities, whether it's our friars here or whether it's the Dominicans or any of them, the money that is, if a member is receiving a salary for doing something, that becomes part of the community life. It's called the virtue of poverty. So they make three vows of poverty, of chastity and obedience, of poverty to detach from worldly things, of chastity, obviously, without marriage. You can be chaste within marriage, but in this case it means celibate, and finally of obedience, and that is to obey their superiors within the community, to obey the Pope and the bishops, to do all of the things that are duty to God through his representatives demands of us. So in that sense, it's quite likely that at some level of membership in Opus Dei, the more interior members, because they have priests, a society of priests, but they also have lay membership, categories that some members living together and others simply in the world, including married men and women in their family life and so on and so forth. So in all of those cases, there will be a different way in which you relate to the organization. But it's not unlikely that interiorly those which are simply or more directly the prelature of Opus Dei, that yes, it's a common purse of some kind. So I think that can be exaggerated by its enemies, although I've never heard that claim before.
16: Dorothy is up next in Edenville, Washington, listening on the Amazon Fire Stick today. Dorothy, you're on with Colin Donovan.
0: Hello.
17: Hello.
0: Hello, yes. I am calling, and it's only because I do read the Bible every day, but I see some conflicts. So Mary was born without original sin. Does that reflect on where they say there was no sin because there was no law?
17: Well, that's a general statement. If you could imagine a world where there is no law, I'm trying to think of that book we had to read as kids where the boys are trapped on an island and there was basically no law.
16: Lord of the Flies,
17: and it was chaotic. So that would be, if you don't have grace, the absence of law would make society chaotic. This happened, that's the example in the novel. Obviously, when the church's understanding and in teaching is that Adam and Eve were given infused knowledge of the law of God, so they were not without the law. We are told about the tree of knowledge of good and evil. But there's more to the law than avoiding this tree, which amounted to them taking responsibility of deciding of good versus evil. They didn't accept from God what was good and what was evil, knowing through his knowledge given them, but rather to make that decision themselves. That was the exact temptation of the devil, that they, to be like gods, you have to know the difference between, or to make this determination yourself. So they wanted that. So the law was never present, absent from the human race. But in the promise of a redeemer, the fathers of the church saw a couple of things going on. If we have an Adam and Eve and the first man and woman, and they fell, and they, because of their fall, and specifically Adam's as the head of the human race, we have original sin. The Messiah, and she from whom he came, the mother mentioned in Genesis 3:15, the woman shall give birth, woman. Christ uses this name of his mother. Why? Because, you know, is it like, woman, bring me my lunch, will you? No, not in that kind of, you know, evil way, bad way. But rather, because she is the new woman. As Eve is now the old woman, as Adam is the old man, and Jesus is the new Adam, as Paul tells us in Romans chapter 5. So, God renewed the human race beginning with his mother so that she could be a fitting Eve for the human race redeemed by Christ. So where do we see that? We see that in other places in Scripture as well. We see that at the foot of the cross, he turns to her and says, "Woman, behold thy son." And then to John, "Son, behold your mother." He's giving John to the church, giving John to Mary, and she's giving Mary to John, the beloved disciple. That was his nickname, but in reality, he represented all of us. He's the only one who stayed close, and he represents us, and his mother is at his side, just as the mother was there at the incarnation, and the mother was there at the birth of Christ. Mary is there at the birth of the church as mother of the church. Now, what does that mean for her sin? Not that she was not incapable of sin. She would not have been free. But that God, in disposing her to be the mother of Christ, as the church teaches, by the foreseen merits of the passion, in other words, she didn't get it unmerited, but God, who is eternal, could freely, he's God, give to some person, in this case Mary, for some person, in this case our redemption, freedom from original sin, and sufficient grace that by her own free will she cooperated and remained sinless throughout her life, because in this she and her son represent the sanctification and glorification of the human race. And that's how the church sees that. It's not about Mary at all. It's about Christ. And because she was chosen by the Father to be the mother of Christ, these things necessarily happen. So what if this had not happened that way? Jesus would have been under his mother. Commandment says, honor your father and mother. And Mary would have been a subject of who? Satan. This is what sin is all about, subjection to Satan. So was Mary in the kingdom of God at the time of the incarnation, or was she in the kingdom of Satan? Christ could not be placed under a woman, and a man even, Saint Joseph in his foster father role, who were subject to Satan. So God gave them the graces necessary, gave them the graces they needed to remain faithful to the law, but faithful especially to the mission that he intended them to fulfill. Guardian of the Redeemer for Joseph, mother of the Redeemer and the new Eve for Our Lady. So in the Catholic world view of all of this, it all makes sense and it all fits, and you would think, well, God, in God's wisdom, he must have something that is extremely intricate but also entirely consistent. And that's what I see when I look at the mystery of Mary's role in the redemption. a mystery which is completely consistent with the mystery of Christ in the incarnation and the redemption, with the mystery of the church and its role in the sanctification, that in the divine plan these things necessarily are all consistent among themselves, because who is a wiser planner and a wiser accomplisher than God, Father, Son, and Holy Spirit? There isn't. And that's what you would expect when you have God running the show.
16: God bless you, Dorothy. Thanks so much for the phone call today. Still time for you at 833-288-EWTN. That's 833-288-3986. Francis writes in, I just became Catholic, and today I heard someone say, I'm going to pray a rosary for you. What does that mean? I thought the rosary was a prayer for contemplating the mystery of Christ's life.
17: It is. It's a way for also inserting yourself into the mystery of the redemption. So praying the mystery, the mysteries of the rosary, and you're thinking about our

0: others. So to pray the rosary for other or to others, or to say, I will have a mass offered for you. This is a way of praying, the highest form of praying in the mind of the church, is to say that one not only wants to become holy oneself, but one wants, above all, holiness for the other person. It may be recovery from sickness or some material or temporal good as well that they're seeking you to pray for. That's worthy, and you do, you pray for it. But it's also primarily that they become holier themselves. So that's the value of saying the rosary or having a mass offered for somebody else, is that by inserting yourself deeply into the mystery of the cross and of Christ and of a prayer life, you are in a better position to obtain the graces, material, temporal, spiritual, that other people need. And our Lord gave the example of frequent prayer when he talked about the woman who finally got what she wanted because she went and pestered the judge. You know, finally he said, get out here, I'm going to give you what you want. So there's a little bit of divine humor in that. Obviously, God is a just judge, but he allows us to pester him some when we are something we really desire. And this is a way that if it's a good thing, we show our earnestness and our willingness to accept from him the good, and even if he says no.
1: Carl writes in, I'm divorced but do not have an annulment. I want to come back to the Catholic Church, so I broke up with the woman I had been dating. Was this the right thing to do?
0: Well, I think dating, if you're not divorced or if you're, you don't have an annulment, is problematic from the point of view of temptation. You know, it's one thing to go to to go with somebody to the symphony because you work with them or whatever. But dating sort of presumes a more familiar relationship, even if not strictly sexual. But it is a case where greater restraint is needed. So there would be the real issue of prudence in doing that. The thing to do, and why the church often recommends the annulment process, is not because it's trying to rubber stamp some version of Catholic divorce, but it wants to get to the truth of that first marriage. Often there are problems with marriages. The problems can be one of the parties who are simply totally immature, not an uncommon feature of human males in particular, but also females in the last half century or more. And so those things can be investigated, and maybe there's no grounds, and maybe there are. But the point is to know, and also to be free to marry, and to find hopefully a Catholic spouse if you are, and to get the issue resolved. And if it is a case where the marriage that is broken, so to speak, is valid, then that would indeed be a cross that would have to be carried. Because until death do us part. So that is, for many, the cross that they must carry, a valid marriage that was not successful, but nonetheless they must continue on as married people, as if they were living with that person, and that is indeed a cross. And it's also an occasion to pray for the other, because even though you're not living apart from your spouse, that person to whom you swore yourself before the altar, you still have a debt and an obligation of prayer. And so that should be continued on their behalf, even despite your separation.
1: 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And keep it right here on many of these affiliated EWTN stations. Coming up next is Beacon of Truth with Deacon Harold Burke Sivers. Here is a question that sadly is becoming more relevant. I don't know if relevant's the right word. Certainly more prolific than it ever was in the past. Mm-hmm. Judy writes in, How would I handle a

0: 14-year-old boy who is angry because he's being treated unfairly for being, quote-unquote, too masculine and not part of the gay community.
1: Well, why would he be hanging out with the gay community that he would encounter this?
0: Well, I don't necessarily think he is. I think that his natural inclination toward not being part of that community is creating some inequality for him in certain situations.
1: Yeah, I still find it a little bit of a muddy question as to what's going on there. But certainly, you know, the greatest blunter of you know, it's very easy for boys to get so, you know, enthusiastic about being a boy, whether it's, you know, playing football or, you know, interest in girls and things like that. But if that's all done apart from the acquisition of virtue, then it is become dangerous. So I think whatever his particular, and I assume it's in school, given his age, or in the neighborhood, associations that come up in living in a neighborhood, and these kinds of things, whatever they are, I think to strengthen and acquire virtue will help with resilience in these kinds of situations also. I guess if the problem is hyper-masculine, I don't really know what could be said there or what is even being implied. And the relationship to gayness is beyond me, unless he's hanging out with boys who have that attraction. In which case, those are friendships probably which should be broken off.
0: 833-288-EWTN is our toll-free number, 833-288-3986. Here's a question I had not pondered myself before. Has the church, Gerald writes in, ever considered that Jesus is saying, "Father, forgive them, for they know not what they do," constitutes an unconditional pardon to Judas Iscariot and the Jewish nation?
1: No, I don't think the church has ever. It was an appeal. Does that mean that it was necessarily answered? In a way, it was answered in this. Everyone who turns to Christ and repents is pardoned. Everyone who does not turn to Christ and does not repent is not pardoned, Jew or Gentile.
0: Down to our time.
1: Down to our time. So that forgiveness, and here's the thing, it's often taken to mean, "Father, forgive them." These Jewish people here?
0: Or these Roman soldiers here?
1: No. It's us.
0: Yeah.
1: And as many popes have said, and many fathers of the church and others have said, the real culprits at Calvary was not the Jewish people. A certain number of the Jewish people, obviously. All of us. Because every mortal sin that has been committed down through history, an insignificant percentage of them being formal participation in the crucifixion of Christ, is equally condemnable before God and sends to hell. And so Christ's appeal from the cross, "Father, forgive them, for they know not what they do," is for all of us. Yes, for those who might and we know the centurion, we believe, was a convert. Longinus, I think, has been given as his name. He stabbed him with the lancelet, and out came blood and water. Other stories have been sort of created stories. The story of the cloak that he wore, and different people who have preserved those down the centuries. The idea is that no doubt some of those present and participating in the cross did repent, and they have a deeper personal guilt than the ignorant who did not know what they were doing. But nonetheless, the responsibility for the death of Christ is not on the Jewish people. It's on the Jews, the Romans, the Irish, the Scots, the Chinese, every person of every society who has ever lived, who contributed to the death of Christ through their sinfulness. And that we should always have before our eyes rather than pointing fingers at others.
0: Beautifully spoken. And prior to a necessary conversion experience of some sort, none of us know what we do, right? In that regard.
1: Very often.
0: We're unaware of...
1: Well, and of course, in we very often have numbed ourselves to the sinfulness of what we do as well. So in that sense, the question is always going to be, is it we do not know per se, or we do not know because we don't want to know? That's always a catch.
0: Isaac asks, why did Paul insist that Timothy get circumcised in Acts chapter 16?
1: Good question. Because I think he thought until the Council of Jerusalem that if you were becoming a follower of Christ, you were becoming a particular kind of Jew. And that isn't what you were not. No longer part of Israel in the religious sense, even though you might be in the ethnic sense. And so this would be why. And that was settled. It was settled by Peter. It was also settled at the Council of Jerusalem when it was brought up. And since then, it hasn't been a requirement, and most Catholic men are grateful.
0: Francis wants to know, in just the minute or so we have left here, can a Catholic go to a civil wedding wherein the groom and bride have been cohabitating?
1: A civil wedding? Well, there's your killer right there. The cohabiting doesn't matter at that point. No, you shouldn't be. That's if either of them is a baptized Catholic, it's an invalid marriage. So there are other details that would have to be known. But in general, you know, people living in the world and setting that example, I would certainly find an excuse. I know there might be the temptation to say, well, to go along, to get along, but sometimes there's lines we shouldn't cross.
0: What if they were both unbaptized? Just as devil's advocate.
1: Just as devil's advocate? Well, that would be the least objectionable situation.
0: On behalf of our host, Colin Donovan, our producer, Pedro Quiles, our call screener, Matt Gubensky, and social media maven, Mr. Michael McCall, I'm Jack Williams, with an assist from Tom Price. Wishing you a great and happy weekend. Thanks so much for tuning in, and thanks so much for another great week of EWTN's Open Line. We'll be back at it again with Father John Trigilio on Monday. Father Wade Menezes on Tuesday. Wednesday, we'll have Father Mitch. Thursday, Father Gerald Murray. And Colin will be back on the day before Independence Day next Friday. Until we get together on Monday, God bless.
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2: 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Here now, Executive Director of Mission at St. Augustine's at the University of Idaho and author of the book, The Catholic Company Man, Eric Meyer.
7: You ever come out of Mass bored? I mean, sometimes you can't remember the gospel, sometimes you can't remember the readings, and a whole lot of times you can't remember the homily. But, you know, you're backed in to a great parking spot, and if you get out of there quick, you can beat the traffic. The Catechism has a lot to say about the Mass, and it might change our viewpoint. If we start with this concept of holy sacrifice, paragraph 1330 in the Catechism says, "The holy sacrifice, because it makes present the one sacrifice of Christ the Savior and includes the Church's offering, the terms holy sacrifice of the Mass, sacrifice of praise, spiritual sacrifice, pure and holy sacrifice are also used since it completes," again, "since it completes and surpasses all the sacrifices of the Old Covenant. The Mass sets us up so that the Old Testament is satisfied and the New Testament can live with the face of God being Christ himself." 1345 continues, it's called the Mass, this section entitled and headed The Mass of All Ages, paragraph 1345. Talks about St. Justin Martyr in the second century basically lining up exactly what we do in Mass. The document is called the Didache. It goes back to the year 155. So we've literally been doing this consistently since the year 155. Whoa. I mean, everybody wants to be part of something timeless and classic. And we've been doing this for 2,000 years? It's right under our nose? We should be tailgating for Mass.
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8: Hey, welcome to the program. This is Dr. Tom Curran's Faith and Family Friday, and I'm joined by my wife, Carrie. Hi, dear.
11: Hey, dear.
8: Hi, you called me dear back. Dear, we've done this for how many years? I don't think you've ever said dear back to me. That's fresh, which actually is the theme of the program. How do you keep your marriage fresh? How do you have fresh vines? How do you have a fresh Father's Day? Those are good topics. And do you know why we're doing this? What was the sign that the Lord gave us at Mass yesterday during the gospel? How about that? Just kind of teeing it right up there. That was a setter.
11: Yes.
8: That was a setter.
11: Our marriage gospel reading.
8: Our nuptial mass.
11: Our marriage.
8: Nuptial mass. Who was the one who discerned that? That was the reading we were supposed
11: you
8: to?
11: You took care of all the wedding.
8: Oh.
11: Our ceremony stuff.
8: I took care of just the readings.
11: Wait, no.
8: You took care of
11: everything. I did everything else right. Just picked the readings.
8: That's, I just showed
11: this
8: up.
11: This is our marriage, guys. Tom takes care of theology.
8: I'll take care
11: of everything else.
8: The choice of the readings. You get everything else.
11: It's not true.
8: Yeah. It's mostly true. Okay, be that as it may, yesterday's gospel was on the one who hears my words and keeps them. It's like the wise man who builds his house on a rock and is able to withstand the winds and the storms and the stormy seasons and is firmly set on rock. And I love this because it shows that God is the architect. God is the author of marriage, and he wants to build something in our married lives. And so it's a wonderful thing to be able to stop and reflect and to think and say, how are we doing with that great divine architect, what he is architecting in our marriage and in our family? It's so important to be able to do that. So we're going to dive into a variety of themes around that today on the program. Are you excited to get started, dear?
11: I'm excited to talk about the World Cup.
8: Oh, that's right. That's true. Okay, back in a minute.
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8: 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Harry, you mentioned the World Cup. You had to throw that in. It's like kind of like a throw-in with the two hands over the head, right? Some of those teams have a designated thrower-inner. That's the actual title of the player, the thrower-inner.
11: Right.
8: And they can whip that ball like a country mile.
11: We've been watching a lot of soccer here, and I'm sure a lot of people are as well. And to see all the enthusiasm of the people coming from around the world to come here is. It's really encouraging. I find a lot of hope and joy in seeing the different videos in the different cultures, the different traditions that these people have that they bring to our country. And you get to,
8: kind of share in their, I'd say, love of country.
11: Yes.
8: Patriotism.
11: And delight of God's creation, how all these cultures are so different, but yet we're all so unique and the same, similar.
8: Well, you know, in heaven, everyone's going to speak English.
11: That's right. No, yesterday, watching Germany and Ecuador for the first time, I saw a female referee. And I don't know why, but it bothers me.
8: It's complementarity. It's jump all the second. There's a theology to it, right?
11: Wait, that a man and a woman are out on the field together?
8: No, that it was discordant. It didn't fit.
11: Oh, yes. Right? That's how I felt. Well, look, I played soccer, co-ed soccer growing up. I have six older brothers. I played on the men's team in college. I just have to throw that in. And guys are so much more athletic, vicious, but not in the bad way, competitive, fast, strong, everything you could think of, they are. And to see the World Cup stage, the best of the best, and have a female ref out there, I don't know what it is at my core, but it just has this vitriol reaction. And I'm not against my own sex. I love females, right? But there has to be an order to it. And there's something about the feminist movement trying to push, or I feel like an agenda is being pushed on us. And I think that's what makes me upset. It's not that this whether it's a ref or even a female announcer. They also bother me when a female announcer is doing the NBA game. No. Hey, be happy that I'm just like putting this out on the air and not at you. Yeah, just avoid those arrows. But it something about it just bothers me.
8: It's discordant. It feels like there's not a true complementarity there. I mean, I get that. I see that in things like they have that in men's basketball. And they'll have female refs. And it feels a bit off because the men are just so much more athletic and you know, women can't keep up.
11: Well, it's almost as if they're doing it to make a point. Like, we don't want to be sexist.
8: That's what it is. We're equal. Well, equal doesn't mean the same, right? Equal doesn't mean the same. And I think that there are subtle and more direct ways that sometimes the culture can put forward ideas that are, in fact, not just inappropriate, but a betrayal of God's design. And I'm not raising the idea of a referee to that level, but there are certainly ways in which mainstream media wants to promote ideas that are counter to what will be an authentic, flourishing Catholic approach to life. So when I think about, for instance, we have a daughter that's a ref in soccer, and she refs girls' games, and we have a boy that is a ref in soccer, and he would ref the boys' games. And so it was just very interesting, just watching how that sort of thing unfolded.
11: And I think for me, the dynamic is seeing this show up, and where do you push back, or where do you say, no, this is not, I don't accept this, or I don't like this. And I wonder if it's a cultural thing, or if it's a spiritual, religious thing, or if it's I'm a female. But even with six older brothers, and I love hanging out with guys, I love their humor, I love their energy, I love their, they don't take themselves seriously. They're just fun to be around. Guys are just really fun to hang out with. Their humor is better. Anyhow, just part of me just does not, I love my sex, but it just does not feel like, I just don't trust it. I think this is part of what's going on in our culture. That's why I don't trust public schools. And like, what are they trying to message me? And I think I've read enough of the feminist books and how it's destroyed the family and destroyed a lot of the females today that just choose not to get married or have kids, or because they don't want to be submissive, or they don't want this power over them. And it's just heartbreaking to see just, I guess what they say now is the level of mental health that they have.
8: Well, actually, this flows nicely into what I was talking about yesterday on the program. It was a Catholic Coaching Hour program, and I was talking about the difference between a vision and a philosophy of life. Like, a lot of best-help books, self-help books and business books have a vision. You're supposed to have a vision. And that just is about the future, and that's you trying to imagine a future state that's better. A philosophy of life has to do with an entire horizon. Like, what's my way of seeing life? What's my life all about? What are the things that are valuable and meaningful and important to me, and all of that? And so without repeating that, just to say, folks, it's important when you're raising your kids to have a sense of intentionality about what does marriage mean, what does family mean, and how do we live this journey of marriage in a way that will lead to flourishing for the couple, for us, and for the kids.
11: I've noticed you say in the last month, more than any other time in our married life, to our kids, marriage is hard. Now, I don't know if that's because I'm causing you hardship.
8: Absolutely. Yeah. It's not even a question. Yep.
11: It's gone really hard. No. And I think in all sincerity, you are letting them know there's a painted picture of what marriage should be on social media. But
8: yeah, that's not the reason why. It's two reasons. I can tell you the reasons if you want.
11: But you can't explain the hardship of it when you're in love and you're just in la la land and this is going to be amazing. And then you kind of want to prepare them for, no, this, there's a hardship in that you are dying to yourself. You are marrying a person that has their own weaknesses and limits. And I think when you are in love, initially fall in love, it is blind to an extent, and you don't kind of count the cost of, oh, there's things here that I'll just accept because there's so many goods. And then just the sin of the human person wanting to compare and contrast. I think this is the commandment to not covet your neighbor's wife, your neighbor's things. There is a way in which that sin in the enemy will attack at the core being the married life, because it is so fundamental to human flourishing, is a good marriage.
13: Well, I great. Those are great reflections.
11: Thank you, honey.
13: No, they are. and I'm pondering them, and I'm thinking about them, and I'm like, why did I bring this up to my kids? And it's two reasons. The first reason is that I realize the time that I have with the kids that are at home right now is short, right? The kids that are, like, we've got three college kids.
11: Just a few.
13: Yeah, we've got several college kids at home, three, and then four and five are going to be here soon enough. And before you know it, once college ends, then they're going to be out of the house. And
11: wait, are they going to be out of the house?
13: More or less. But they'll be adults living their lives. And I'm thinking, wait a minute, have I formed them in all of the most important things I'm supposed to hand on to them? And as they're moving into this next stage in their lives, where they're now going to be saying, okay, I'm ready for marriage and I want to be open to it and all that. It's like, okay, have I shared with them the most important things? And yeah.
11: Well, and I honestly think that a lot of the messaging they get is this romantic, wonderful, wondrous video of how...
13: It's so funny. I don't really think of that. Do you mean like in movies, or do you mean...
11: On social media, like all these people getting married and all the brides and all the...
13: Like their friends that are
11: honeymoon
13: getting married.
11: And yeah. We're on this vacation together and now we're traveling here and oh my goodness, we're... And it of course, it's all curated to show the best part of the married life. And when you go with that vision of how everything's going to be great and wondrous and beautiful, and when you
13: imagine going on a social media and it's like, yeah.
11: Oh, sorry, I did not say that word. I apologize.
13: My husband and I had a fight today again over coffee, and it's his fault, right? When's he gonna ask for my forgiveness or something like that? I can't believe my husband's such a jerk. Or
11: can we actually disclose what we were watching on YouTube or no?
13: Oh, it was terrible. It was just.
11: But why did I enjoy it so much?
13: Carrie, it was just what a terrible, terrible. This thing popped up. Okay, full disclosure. I don't even know how this thing showed up on my radar screen. All right, this thing popped up on my, and I did that. I made the terrible mistake of clicking on it. As soon as I click on it,
11: because it was so well done that you had to click on it because you were curious.
13: I clicked on it, and then it all of a sudden now thing was showing up again and again. So I shared it with you. Okay, no, this is
11: okay. The good thing is there's only three real episodes you can listen to.
13: Okay,
11: because
13: whatever.
11: After that, it's...
13: Well, you've listened to more than me.
11: I've listened to three.
13: So it's a lady who goes into Reddit, and it's some kind of Reddit subthread about my spouse is cheating on me, and here's the story. And then she basically reads the Reddit thread where this person posts their story, and then people comment on it, and then they give you an update. So it's constantly giving updates. And sometimes this thread will go on for like a year. That the updates will continue on. So I just think I'm in awe of the logistics of tracking threads for a year before you ever make a video on it, which is pretty striking.
11: Do you go on Reddit?
13: No.
11: Okay.
13: Essentially, no. I mean, occasionally like a search response will come up, but I don't say, oh, let me go check in on Reddit.
11: Yeah.
13: I don't even know if that's a thing.
11: I'm not on it very much, but when I've gone on it to look up things, it does get into the dirt of life, into the messiness of life, and you come away feeling kind of like you need a bath.
13: Oh, okay.
11: It's not real uplifting. Maybe those are the things I've looked up. It could be just exposing me, but she does a really good job of, she's super cute, very likable, and she tells, it's like you're reading a vlog or a real life story. Well, these are real life stories of people who kind of crash and burn in their marriage, but at the end of each of them, you just, well, what did I keep saying to you? Why would they do this? Or I could see how that would happen. Or did they not count the cost? Did they not realize all that was at stake? And then the devastation of what happens to the family and the spouse that gets cheated on. And it's just
13: I came up with two things, right? Well, the first thing was this, is that what's one of my standard insights into the spiritual life that's in our tradition? Any sin, every sin, is potentially at my disposal. There's really nothing, there's no sin that I couldn't do.
11: What's interesting about when you said that is I pushed back, but I do know in the seasons of my walk with the Lord, when I feel that I'm really in union with Him and obedient and loving and there's this joy and there's peace, I cannot imagine doing dark sins. And then when I'm struggling in my walk with the Lord and I feel like I'm at odds with God and he and I are fighting it out, then I feel like there's a lot of things that I could do that I'm surprised at. Like, how could I feel or think or...
13: Okay, so what do I mean? I don't mean I'm walking around day to day having a temptation to do any sin and every sin. What I mean is, as a fallen human being, there's the potential for us to be drawn into and then start a downward slide into sin.
11: You know, I love...
13: So that was the first one.
11: Well, we have a break. I have so much to say. Like, I really have a lot to say. Can we just skip the break and go right... Just kidding.
13: We can dive into it. But I had a second point, too. What was the second reason
11: we're
13: why...
11: We're getting old.
13: I can't believe it. No, seriously. Well, it'll come to me. It'll by the time the break is over.
11: Okay.
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13: 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Hey, I remember the second thing.
11: You better say it before you forget.
13: Well, I know, really. And then you said you had stuff to say. Okay, so this Reddit thread is around like infidelity in marriage, and it kind of unfolds the story. And you're just like, I can't believe this would happen. And I'm like, anything's possible. Don't be surprised or shocked because it happens. But the second one was, how polluted, like this is one of the great insights that comes from Aquinas, and it gets built out in the great saints down through the ages, is that impurity is pollution. Purity is clear. When you're pure, there's clear, it's transparent, it's unpolluted. And that's why a lot of sexual sin is associated with pollution. And I'm like, your consciousness, your emotional life is disturbed, disrupted, clouded, disordered, disorganized. What a horrible feeling. What a horrible feeling sexual sin is. And I'm thinking, how can people do that? But so I have both things in my head, both things simultaneously. On the one hand, how can you do that? And on the other hand, oh, anybody could do that. It's an interesting, I don't know, kind of a paradox to the reality of sin.
11: One of the things I'm doing this year is the Bible in a Year. And as I've been listening to Father Mike about Saul and King David and Solomon, and hearing all that was given to them and then seeing them fall and struggle, it makes me feel like I'm not alone. Now, I know maybe I'm more impure than you, but there's a comfort in knowing people's human limits or weaknesses. And I think that's why I enjoyed listening to her share these stories. It made me very interested in the human heart and the human motive and the human brokenness and weakness. Especially if you take into consideration the enemy and his ability to twist and to turn and to wreck. And not just my own human with my flesh, but that other dimension. And so I think what I came away with after listening to these three different stories was that these people did not realize how damaging their sin is. And I think something you had said a long time ago is, if I am gluttonous, or if I am addicted to something, or if I don't tell the truth, those actions affect everyone around me. And I don't think we ever consider that our own sin and failings affect our spouse, our children, and it ripples out.
13: Right? I'm so all over that. Oh my goodness.
11: I didn't consider it till later on in life.
13: The way I think of it, yes, I can think of it in terms of I'm a member of the body of Christ, right? This goes all the way back to Evangelization 2000, Father Tom. And it was just this powerful insight that how you live in the body sends a radiance out into the body. So if you live a holy life, it impacts everyone. If you sin, it hurts everyone, right? So I've kind of lived with that teaching for 30 years, but I feel it concretely as a father. And I very specifically feel it as a holy life is a hedge of protection. It is a dome of protection over my kids' lives. And fathers, if you need a motivation to be ruthlessly and aggressively going after any sin that is connected to your life, just think of it this way. Your sin strips away the protection that your kids have from falling into those sins.
11: And on the counter side, living a holy life, living a godly life, it gives such life and joy and peace into the house and into the relationships. And I don't think that that's esteemed enough or held up as a
13: Amen.
11: Ideal.
13: So yeah, holiness is your best protection for your own life and for your kids, right? And for your marriage, your holiness. And here's the thing. Holiness doesn't lead to a sense of sort of righteous indignation against other people's sins. If you're holy as a father or a husband, you become an intercessor. And if you become an intercessor, it's the opposite of the accuser and the deceiver. Right? The devil wants to deceive you into doing something and then accuse you once you've done it. The intercessor takes the side of the sinner. So the more holy an intercessor becomes, the more they become identified with the sinner at the point of their sin. And they cry out to God for rescue. Rather than standing apart, pointing at and accusing you, look at how you have failed. So I think that's why I weep over sin rather than somehow have this righteous indignation and sort of stand on righteousness. So I don't know. I think that.
11: I just want to say I really am excited for visiting your mansion in heaven. I just can't wait. I'm going to be like, hey. I knew that guy.
13: I thought you said you were going to go away. I think you're talking about keeping it. We were supposed to talk about keeping it fresh. And somehow you mentioned women refs. And now we went downstream all the way to the pollution of sin and how we need to be.
11: Yes, I know. But back to these three episodes. I just have to say this. The wreckage of these kids and these spouses is unfathomable. Like if you don't, as they get into the details of it, you just see how divorce and being unfaithful is so destructive and so, I don't know, it was just very painful to hear, but I kept listening.
13: But it was entertaining. It was done in an entertaining way. Yeah. In a certain sense, it's like we're protected from a lot of that stuff. We're not on the inside of many relationships that have experienced that. And we're not like walking with a lot of people who are dealing with that. So I'm not saying go find stuff because of that. Not at all, but I'm just saying that there is a way in which stuff that I found astonishing in that little podcast was, on the other hand, not surprising. It was just really confirming what, guess what? Aquinas was right. So,
11: for sure.
13: You know,
11: and none of these relationships were they deep people of faith. Like there was no reconciliation, it was just done.
13: Even I sought the Lord. Right. And we were praying together, or there was no faith mentioned in any of the episodes that I heard. But I didn't listen to a lot. But anyways, whatever the case, we're talking about keeping marriage fresh, Carrie. We're not talking about the destructive aspects of sin. We're talking about fresh vines.
11: It's to motivate you.
13: Was that a fresh vine?
11: It's to motivate you.
13: Well, honestly, what motivates people? What motivates people? A pain reliever or a vitamin? Right? People are much more motivated to find a pain reliever than they are to find a vitamin. And so if there are ways in which your marriage is struggling and you see sin abounding, become an intercessor, strive for holiness, cry out to the Lord, right? But we're here to talk more about just like the ordinary course of things in married life. To be able to keep it fresh actually, I think, speaks to a temptation or a dynamic. It's not a temptation. The dynamic is drifting. Well, you just start floating along. And the funny thing is you can float along in the midst of frenzy, right? Like imagine you're on a raft and you have a frenzy of activity happening on the raft, but you don't realize what's happening. You're floating downstream. I don't know if that's an apt image.
11: No, I think what strikes me about the scripture that we had at our wedding is that the storms are going to come. that there is going to be hardships. But in reflecting, something you said is that the storms come from within. It's not these external...
13: I never said that, but it sounds good.
11: That these storms, that where the winds come from is, well, the Catechism says, under the regime of sin.
13: Yeah, marriage operates under the regime of sin, yeah.
11: And so that is constantly being threatened by discord of our own doing, our spirit of domination, or infidelity, or jealousy, or conflicts. It's not these outside threats. And I just think that that is really interesting to pray about and to ponder. Like
13: that is a great point. That is a great point. It's so easy to get focused on, look at the economy, look at the drama
11: that are feminine.
13: Look at the drama in politics right now. Look what's going on the social media, the policies, instead of saying, what's happening in my heart? What's happening in our heart, your heart? How are we spending our precious time that we have together with our kids, etc.?
11: Yeah.
13: I'm looking at you, dear. You got the outline in front of you. Well, all right. So for me, when I think about, like, if I said that we're drift, like you can drift, what I would be thinking about is you're crowding out the intentional conversations. You're crowding them out, and then you can lose sight of, you've drifted away from that, you know, consuming vision that was so compelling in the early times of marriage. We had this such beautiful ideal vision of how we were going to be living our married life. And 31, almost 32 years ago, right? And now here we are. And I can honestly say to you, when I think about our married life and the ideal of our married life, there is something that was not on my radar screen. And it's the idea that the role of the cross and of suffering. I heard it said in some kind of devotional way, you marry your cross, you get married, you know, Christ is there in your marriage, right? And those storms and rainy and stormy seasons are like passing by, but what is really going to endure is the sunny, beautiful weather. And yet when I think about what is it that has helped us advance in holiness as a couple, it has been the suffering. It has been the crosses and the trials. And so I think I'm going to, you know, rewind all the way back to when I say to our kids, hey, marriage is hard. It involves the cross. Is that I want them to know that no matter what life you choose, you're going to come front and center with, die to yourself, pick up your cross every day, give up your life. You have to lose your life to find it. Right? That's the basic of discipleship. That's going to show up in marriage too. And that it's not just you and your own decision and your own way of living, but it's going to be your spouse's way of living as well. And that's even harder because you have a degree of ownership, self-determination, agency in your own life, but there's a surrendered quality to drawing your spouse into the same path.
11: I honestly think that is part of life, is this constant surrendering to what I want, into what, to my controls, to my need to have things turn out a certain way or be a certain way. And whenever I have this deep, like, conflict with you, and when I say deep, I don't mean profound or there's something like major. It's just these silly things. It's me saying to the Lord, where do I need to relent and let go and repent? And you do like the purging. It does feel sometimes like a fire. It does feel sometimes like the Lord is refining me. It is a fire. And I like to avoid pain at a lot of costs. And so what you say, it is a cross. You are, maybe I'm not willing to put myself on the cross, but in a relationship, I have no choice but to go forward looking to him in faith that he is going to be doing the resurrection of that relationship or the refinement of who I am and calling me into a deeper holiness, which is surrendering to me and saying yes to God and to you and to whatever it is that self-sacrifice, self-donation requires.
13: Amen. All right, we'll be back in a minute.
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8: 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Our Lord endured the cross because he knew the shame of the cross because he knew the glory it would lead to. I think that when we look at married life, part of what gives us the grace of enduring times of suffering is not just the forward glance, knowing where we're headed, like this is about us journeying to heaven, but it's also about us reflecting back and realizing that life is a gift. You are a gift. There's only one of you in all of human history, and I got to marry you. Like, what a privilege. And that's not something that we hear about too much. I don't think that we hear this reality of the singular quality of each individual person. And the, like, I carry that in my life, this sense of you only have one shot at this. You only live once, right? It's like I feel that preciousness of time right now. I don't want to waste time. Well, I feel the same about you being married to you. Right?
11: What's so interesting is, and thank you, that's beautiful for everyone to hear about their, you know, their other. The scripture from Mass on Sunday was that he knows the hair on your head and he counts them. And I wasn't fully listening to the homily at that point. I was reading this prayer book as he was giving the homily, but at the exact moment that he says, the Lord knows every hair on your head, I read that exact line in the book I was reading. And so, of course, it's like, oh, pay attention. And my hair has been falling out a lot lately. And it was just this undeniable sense that the Lord cares and loves and beholds us in such preciousness that he knows the number of hairs on our head, which is an odd thing to think. Like, of course, everything in your body or on your body, what would be impossible to know is how many hairs are on your head. And that the Lord is calling us to love the other to that degree or to that depth or to that intimacy or that uniqueness. And I think it's a temptation for me to want to look elsewhere for stimulation, excitement, dissipation with all the things that are coming at us. We have so much ability to answer our curiosities of questions because of the phone and AI. And it's hard to go into each other, like to go deep within the other and to kind of enter into this deeper, more beautiful, holy union, which is what the Lord does with each of us. I don't know if that makes any sense.
13: I do. And I mean, it does. And I want to expand it because of just like what I know from our relationship. There's different tendencies, personality traits, et cetera, right? Like for you, going deeper means let's find a new hike to go on. Let's find another like place that's kind of, here's a fun village to go visit and a place that has a nice happy hour.
11: I just love adventure.
13: Yeah. Right. So for you, ways that the facets of our relationship are going to unfold are doing things out in the world together. So it's more active, it's more visible, external. What about me?
11: Let's stay home and read a book. Let's talk about a deep.
13: I love how, oh boy, you're just.
11: I'm totally exposing myself. That's okay.
13: Thanks, dear.
11: It's real.
13: Appreciate it. Yeah.
11: No, and
13: I would have, how many times, what's our standard Sunday conversation end with?
11: I don't know.
13: Our standard Sunday morning, we're up before everybody else. I have my prayer time. You show up, you have some coffee, we talk. And then it's like, I got to get going.
11: Oh, yeah.
13: Yeah, we get, you'd be willing to do this all day. We just can't keep going.
11: Okay, well, that's fair. After 2 hours, I do need to get stuff done.
13: See, there it is. No, I just want to dwell in the communion of persons, dear.
11: Nanny.
13: See, so this is the... There's
11: dishes to do and meals to cook.
13: This is the gift, right? There's the mutuality there. So when you talk about going deeper and you talk about learning more, it's know the tendencies, know the way that your spouse finds life and be willing to move into that direction.
11: Do you think couples would be afraid that they've hit the bottom? That there is, like, I know this spouse as much as there is to be known, and there's this boredom or apathy, or there has to be more. And I don't think that that's true, but I feel like that is an easy out for couples, for one spouse to say, I already know what he's going to say, or I know what she's going to order, or I know how he's going to respond, or I know how she has these quirks. I don't know. And so it becomes a little mundane or boring, or it loses its vitality and life and freshness and a sense of mission. And so I guess my question is, or comment, how do you avoid that, or how do you grow beyond that?
13: Sure. So let's talk about it in a theoretical way and in a practical way. So in a theoretical way, each person is inexhaustible. Each person created by God is a gift, and there's a mystery to you and to me that is unfathomable. We'll never reach the bottom of it, certainly not in the very short period of time that we have, relatively speaking, where we are going to explore the depths of the inner life of each other.
11: Okay, okay. But you do know that most people don't think that.
13: Okay, I said that's the theoretical.
11: Okay,
13: hold
11: like,
13: on.
11: Really?
13: Were you paying attention?
11: No, I'm not saying that that's not true. I just think most people don't think that way.
13: So then you get to the practical. At a practical level, people are not, number one, thinking that way. Number two, even if you said start thinking that way, they wouldn't know what to do. Like practically speaking, how do I reflect on the mysterious dimension of someone else, some other person? And that has to do with a contemplative approach to life. That has to do with silence, solitude, simplicity. That has to do with the realm of personal knowing, right? So all of that, that's a shaping and a molding of a whole lifestyle, a whole way of life, right? That's why you can, like, you come into the presence of some contemplative nun or, you know, holy brother or priest, you feel exposed. Because the depth at which they contemplate the world around them, it's like they can see right through you. They're seeing into the depths, right? And so it's available. But the question is, am I willing to make the effort, and maybe a serious effort, to go against my natural inclination, my formed inclination, my day-to-day business inclination that is going to hedge me towards very concrete, practical, productive, efficient, effective activity? Well, yeah, if you're saying I'm going to stay in my lane and I don't have to stretch beyond it, then yeah, you're probably going to run out of conversation ideas.
11: Well, I think it
13: you're just left with novelty, not depth.
11: Yeah, and I mean, this might be another vein, but some people just avoid it. They're just living as brother and sister or a couple, but they're not growing or getting to know each other in a more deeper way. They're just settled for we're companions, and then that's it, but we're kind of living our separate lives. I'm talking about a marriage that's like kind of not ideal.
13: I don't,
11: of course.
13: Yeah.
11: Like, that is a
13: like
11: thing,
13: I'm
11: though.
13: I'm hearing that, and I'm like, really? Yeah, so I think I'm naive on the one hand. I'm striving to live the life God has for me to live, and I just want to witness to it. And if I hear about couples who have, like when I'm at men's conferences, when they come to pray with me, they'll share that they're essentially living as quasi-strangers in the same house, but they're barely experiencing any level of marital intimacy and marital depth. And there's a sadness there, right? And then what can I do about it?
11: Get counseling. Definitely.
13: Yeah. Well, and, you know, there's so much, right? There's so much to unpack there, and that's not the purpose of this program. Really, it's about saying that the Lord has a capacity to revive, to restore, to help recover things that have been lost, and to trust in that. And it's like, if I can't make that happen for you, I can pursue that for myself. And in pursuing that for myself, carry you in my heart as I do it. And I do believe that there's an overflow effect there, that how you choose to pray and live has an overflow effect on my life, and how I choose to live and pray has an overflow effect in your life. So I think that that's a beautiful, important part of that idea. The two shall become one.
11: All right. So I love that, Tom. And then you said practically, how do you enjoy each other more or appreciate each other more?
13: Yeah.
11: You had the theoretical.
13: Okay. Very practical. You hear date night, right? That's a big deal. So making time to get away. And so that you got to get it on the calendar. And so, and if you're going to do that, again, like I was talking to a fellow recently and he's saying, yeah, my wife and I are going to get out. We haven't gotten out for such a long time because of the kids. And I said, hey, when you do get out,

0: Being practical.
1: He used the wrong AI engine.
0: No, I want you to imagine what he ended up saying. What he ended up saying was, it was new, it was foreign, and so it was a bit awkward. It wasn't easy. And so there, it's like, this is going to take some getting used to. So that was my encouragement to him. I said, well done for doing it, and expect that you're going to need to do it more than once. You're going to have to repeat it. Couple other very practical things is know your wife's love language. Super practical, right? Chapman, the book. What's the love language? Is it gift giving? Is it acts of service? Is it words of affirmation? If it's words of affirmation, write a letter. Write something that's personal and surprising. If you have a hard time figuring out what you'd want to say, again, maybe look, use an AI engine to come up and say, here's who my wife is. Can you help me? Give me some prompts. Don't write it for me. I need to make this my own words.
1: Yes.
0: But what can I say, right? If it's doing things together, okay, great. Let me figure out what are five things that are going on and figure out the ones that she'd like the best. Maybe bring her in on it.
1: And I think what I hear is you're saying it's work, it's effort, it's a labor of love. It doesn't just happen. There has to be intentionality. I know Dr. Laura, I used to listen to her a lot, and she would had this quote, if each spouse is forever like seeking the interests or comforts, happiness of the other. So those are each reflectable. What is his interest? What comforts him? What does he find happiness in? Then in those conditions, love will grow. It cannot help but grow when our focus is on the other. And sometimes you just need time away by yourself to reflect and to pray and to say, Lord, inspire, enhance, enlarge my love in my heart for my spouse to help love grow and to plead with him, to beg him. If it's not there, if there's a season of dryness, if there's a season of discontent, you really need to go to God and have him break through with the Holy Spirit's power into that union. And I think it's the quickest way forward, maybe not the easiest, because in that you are dying to yourself. You are focusing on the other. And I think that's where we get marriage wrong, where we think it's he's bringing me happiness and fulfillment. And that's the wrong way to look at it.
0: Right. Mutual self-giving. And so if my focus is on you, your focus better be on me rather than, hey, we're both focused on the same thing. We're both focused on me. Yay. Right. That's always the joke, but it's not a joke. 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
0: All right, Carrie, keeping it fresh is really the key here, right? And it can be getting away for a date night, but it's also day-to-day things that you're doing to say a word of affirmation to your spouse that's loving. Surprise her with a little gift. Doesn't have to be a big thing, something small. But you have to recognize, again, what does the spouse enjoy? And I know you enjoy the treasure hunt.
1: Hey, we did that for Father's Day.
0: We did. We did a treasure hunt. I did talk about that on the radio already.
1: Uh-huh.
0: Yeah, it didn't. It led me dizzy. I think I should have stayed back and said, you guys go out. I'm going to read the Summa Theologica, as in Father's Day past.
1: I like the idea. No, I was trying to think of how to introduce things that I find or that people introduce to me that I really enjoy, just to pass them on because they're so delightful. I'm like, how did I not know about this? Now, the fresh finds, or you could say hidden gems or fun finds, or I don't even know. But these are all sugar related, so that might not be a great thing. But I really enjoy them. I shouldn't say I love them, but I really enjoy them. So at Costco, one of my favorite stores, they have the Unreal chocolate coconut bars.
0: Is that Unreal or says Unreal?
1: It's Unreal. It's dark chocolate coconut bar.
0: Oh.
1: So

0: kind of like an almond joy, which everyone rejects as the Halloween candy. And when I grew up, my mom loved almond joy. She loved coconut. So I always grew up with a love and enjoyment for coconut. But they're called unreal because the chocolate is super smooth, kind of melts in your mouth, and it's not really sweet. It's only 3 grams of sugar. And the coconut is fresh and chewy, I guess you would say. But anyhow, coconut, they have these little bars, and they're called Unreals in a light blue bag, pretty blue bag. And
1: Packaging.
0: I just enjoy them. It's very simple ingredients. The other thing, if you've not discovered these, which you have, but listeners, the skinny dipped, and they're the peanut butter
1: Like a mini
0: chocolate.
1: Reese's. Yeah.
0: Chocolate. Reese's, again, 3 grams of sugar, but they're dark chocolate. And again, the chocolates melt, like it melts in your mouth. Unlike Hershey's Reese's cups or whatnot, the chocolate's rough or it's not fresh. I don't know how to describe it, but it doesn't melt the way that these do. And then the peanut butter inside is real peanut butter. It doesn't taste like it's manufactured and has
1: Like
0: all
1: some kind
0: these
1: of brown colored
0: preservatives.
1: reality that has a
0: Yes.
1: peanut butter taste to it.
0: But no, it's like real peanut butter and unsweetened chocolate, cane, it's like real cane sugar, not fructose or any of that. And then it has cocoa butter and they're so good. Okay, and the
1: I'm
0: last,
1: hungry.
0: I know, I don't know why I'm enjoying the sweets. The last thing that I have been enjoying, and for some reason my kids know, and now they keep buying it for me, which they probably shouldn't. A good friend of mine, she would love dulce de leche ice cream. I didn't know what that was because we usually get chocolate peanut butter ice cream, or what's the other one we get at the house?
1: Yeah, it was a
0: Triple chocolate, or
1: chocolate peanut butter was the standard. But I don't know, other than that, I don't know, like some kind of cookies and cream or
0: you know how you
1: something.
0: kind of get tired of
1: Yeah.
0: a certain flavor and you want something new. And so she loved dulce de leche ice cream, and she would watch her soap operas with it. She's in our refugee group, and I just loved her. She's so funny. And I went and looked it up one day at the store about 6 months ago, and it's Häagen-Dazs. They're the only ones that make it. And it's dulce de leche. So it's this cream, milk, sweet cream, and they burn it slightly. So it has this caramel flavor to it, but it's vanilla-ish. I don't even know how to describe the flavoring, but it's so good. And it's a small carton, it's not huge, so you can, be done with it. But for some reason I stopped buying it. But then like Mary Catherine bought it for me yesterday, and then 3 days ago, or 4 days ago, one of the other kids bought it. And so they know I really like it. And I think what they do is they go to the store and they so I'll give them my credit cards, so here, go get groceries. And they'll get a few things that they want. And so to prevent me from like, what did you buy this for? They go, Mom, we bought you your favorite ice cream. So I just kind of have to like swallow whatever critique I
1: Very
0: have.
1: clever. Very clever.
0: But if you've never had dulce de leche Häagen-Dazs ice cream and you want to try new ice cream, it is really good and very creamy and yummy. Okay.
1: Carrie, I've
0: Those
1: never
0: are
1: had it.
0: my sugar finds.
1: You've had it
0: Slash
1: here
0: sugar
1: for how
0: finds.
1: many times? I haven't had one spoonful.
0: I've had it here, I don't know, like a few months.
1: Have you really?
0: Well, not
1: I
0: like,
1: see you with the small carton.
0: not regularly. It's just
1: I think I
0: every now and
1: reached out
0: then.
1: one time for it and you
0: It's
1: smacked my
0: nice that you
1: hand.
0: can't have any.
1: Stay away. No, that's not true. But yeah, I'm not that drawn. I mean, ice cream for me is not that big a deal.
0: Yeah, you like the skinny dips.
1: I like the
0: These.
1: chocolates. Yeah, but I gotta be honest, it was really kind of funny because you have been supporting me, encouraging me, and helping me be a bit accountable to eating right and exercising. And then it's like, hey, we got you a gift on Father's Day, and it was a big bag of those chocolates. I'm like, this is not helpful.
0: It's, but you do know that
1: So
0: when
1: I
0: you,
1: gave them back to you.
0: well,
1: You
0: when
1: hid
0: you,
1: them. So
0: when you just, when you divide it between 9 people,
1: that's true. I
0: it's
1: get
0: not like
1: three.
0: you get a lot.
1: Yeah.
0: So, and you usually share. So, anyhow, I just think that fresh finds in marriage and in the relationship is helpful to just enjoy each other, to bring new things, a new restaurant, a new game, a new book, just something new to share with that spouse that allows your heart to be revealed, or just like a simple enjoyment. And I think when the spouse shares that, to take an interest in them. I know that I'm not hugely interested in chess, but I know that's something you really enjoy. And so just to take interest in like, oh, why do you like that? Or what do you, you know, if you're watching a video, tell me how this game is unfolding or what's the excitement or.
1: Are you actually asking me? This is
0: no,
1: like.
0: I do ask you. Don't feel like my heavens have opened. You watch those athletic videos like 10 times in a row. So that's when the kids start giving you a hard time. When you want to watch.
1: Oh, I know, yeah, right. That's my style. My
0: like,
1: style.
0: You guys got to watch this. And I'm like, Dad, we've seen this like 8 times.
1: But it's so motivating. It is motivating. I'm always trying to motivate my kids to do something excellent. So I found a couple of scenes in some movies that are motivating. So I'll put them on for my kids. And they'll, you know, some of my kids will react to it. But the other kids, they can be drawn to it.
0: I think it's interesting that I like things always new. Like I don't like to repeat a restaurant. And you like the same restaurant or the same clip or the same, I don't know what it is.
1: Yeah,
0: and
1: then, like I get the same thing at the restaurant.
0: Yeah.
1: Yeah.
0: And it's like, so I guess we complement each other. I don't know. It's interesting.
1: So I'm talking about the Camino these days or getting ready to. I'm excited for that. Next week I start in on talking about the Camino as a help in finishing off the book. Why are you shaking your head?
0: Just okay.
1: It's fresh. It's new. I'll get there, dear.
0: Okay.
1: You're going to walk with me.
0: Hey.
1: Oh, wait a minute. Are you actually going to walk with me?
0: I'm not saying anything.
1: Yeah.
0: I'm not committing to anything.
1: Okay. So, Carrie, I think that, you know, I mentioned the Camino. It's about walking. It's about the journey of life and two parts to that. The first is you and I have been walking more, which I love. I love being able to not just, I think it's kind of best of the both worlds because I get to have the conversation with you, but you get to be doing something active outside.
0: Yes, yes, you
1: so
0: know.
1: So it's a kind of a nice synthesis. It brings it together. It's also kind of neat to bring the kids along. I mentioned a couple of days ago about praying the rosary with them as a Father's Day gift twice. And the second time they brought a soccer ball, so that wasn't quite as helpful. But you said, oh no, it's fine. They can bring the soccer ball.
0: Well,
1: what could possibly go wrong?
0: No. I love the soccer ball. I thought it was fun to juggle as we prayed the rosary. I don't know. Look, I didn't think we were going to pray the rosary for the entire walk. I thought we'd pray it and then be done. But then you're like, let's go into the next.
1: Exit of Mysteries.
0: Some mysteries. And we're like, wait, what? I thought we got to hang out and visit. So that surprised them.
1: But we still had time after, even after that, to have the talk in. Well, anyway, so that was the one thing. And then I think that the idea of just praying together, John Paul II made a distinction between praying together and being together in prayer. And so praying together is you and I looking at each other and reading the scriptures and sharing about it, or saying a rosary together. Being together in prayer is you and I going to adoration. You have your time with the Lord. I have my time with the Lord. And we're having it at the same time. Even going to Mass is a bit more me. I'm with the Lord, you're with the Lord, and we're together.
0: I love that. I think that's powerful because I can really only give to you what I receive through my relationship with Him. So I like that we do it individually.
1: Mm-hmm. In fact, for me, it's a very endearing moment when
0: the kiss of peace. It's my favorite part of the Mass.
1: You're having a great day. I can just see the great day you're having here.
0: Not only do I not like female refs in men's sports, I don't know what it is about the peace of Christ, but when people start waving to each other, I think it came from COVID. Like right, and I said, honey, we're not at a parade. Stop waving to everybody. It bothers me so much because I see my kids lose focus and I lose focus, and it does become this minor social, hey, everyone, we're all here together. And I just don't know why they don't put that at the beginning of Mass. Can they just move the peace of Christ to the beginning of Mass? Like, we'll all get there and like, hey, everyone, we're here. Now let's go seek the Lord. No, it's like right before you receive Jesus.
1: And you know, there's a theology to it.
0: I'm sure. I don't want to hear it.
1: The question is, what's the effect?
0: The other thing is, when you do the peace of Christ, it is, can we just say this? The peace of Christ be with you. Not peace. Like, I'm not giving you peace. I want to give you the peace of Christ. And look the person in the eye. Like, you're really giving them the peace of Christ. Not like this just handshake and high. I don't know. The whole thing is the Lord has to work. It's a refinement. I have to surrender. I just have to surrender. It's part of my being purged.
1: You do.
0: All right.
1: The concept is that you're in union together, that you're at peace with each other. There's a right sense of ordering. And when you're not in right relationship together, then there's a lack of peace.
0: Okay. But that's just 99.9% of the people around me, I don't even know. So why would I be not in union with them? Now, I could see it giving peace of Christ to those who you're close with, like just your family. Or does that make sense? It doesn't continue.
1: It doesn't connect. Well, for you, which is fine. What I say in things like that is just close your eyes. Close your eyes and just pray. You know, why not just go deeper into the Lord?
0: Because I'm a fixer. I want to fix things. I want to make them like more, I don't know.
1: Remember that idea of surrender?
0: Yes.
1: That's a good lesson right there.
0: But we're not at a parade. No more waving to everybody around you and, hey.
1: Do I have freedom?
0: How you doing?
1: Do I have freedom? Do I have any possibility of doing that, or do I have to?
0: Oh, and this is what happens at our Mass. Our kids all start to say, hey, where are we going to eat? Can we go out and get food? Can we go to a park?
1: Well, they use it as a moment to pass on a message.
0: They want to start like talking about what we're doing after Mass. I was like, okay, we're just getting.
1: Does that always happen? I don't think that happens that much.
0: It's just one or two kids that do it consistently.
1: Yeah.
0: Their mind keeps going, and yeah, they want to share.
1: Okay. Well, thanks for your sharing. Peace be with you, dear. Yeah.
0: USA.
1: Let's go watch some more
0: World Cup. All right.
1: All right. Well, folks, thanks for being with me today. On Monday, tune in. It's my Monday morning priest edition of Sound Insight. And then on Tuesday, I'm going to pick up on the theme of transformation. I'm excited to dive back into that. And I hope and pray that that'll be encouragement to you to walk your path of faith in your own life and in your marriage. All right. God bless.
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7: The Divine Mercy Chaplet. Our Father who art in heaven, hallowed be thy name. Thy kingdom come, thy will be done on earth as it is in heaven. Hail, Mary, full of grace, the Lord is with you. Blessed are you among women, and blessed is the fruit of your womb, Jesus.
9: Holy Mary, Mother of God, pray for us sinners, now and at the hour of our death. Amen.
7: I believe in God, the Father Almighty, creator of heaven and earth. I believe in Jesus Christ, his only Son, our Lord. He was conceived by the power of the Holy Spirit and born of the Virgin Mary. He suffered under Pontius Pilate, was crucified, died, and was buried. He descended to the dead. On the third day he rose again. He ascended into heaven and is seated at the right hand of the Father. He will come again to judge the living and the dead. I believe in the Holy Spirit, the Holy Catholic Church, the communion of saints, the forgiveness of sins, the resurrection of the body, and the life everlasting. Amen.

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1: Ave Maria Radio and Renewal Ministries presents Burning Hearts, using Scripture to draw us into a deeply intimate conversation with the Lord. Rachel asks us to consider two questions. What is God saying to us? And what are we doing about it?
2: Hello, friends, and welcome back to Burning Hearts with me, Rachel Herbeck. So happy to have you joining me back as we wrap up this week with some interviews from the Good News Cruise with Father Josh Fons on Ephesians chapter 2. And then yesterday, we dove in to see what is the Spirit saying to us today about Ephesians chapter 2. How is the Spirit of God revealing the gospel to us? And I want to encourage you, go listen to this week, particularly listen to the interviews with Father Josh Fons. I got to do some awesome conversations on the Good News Cruise. I love them all, and I just had so much fun with Father Josh. He's such an amazing priest. He's now out at Michigan State University, and we actually went to school together, second grade all the way through college, and I just found so much joy and found his interviews to be very deep and inspiring. And so if you want to hear from a young priest who loves his priesthood, who loves being a priest, who loves Jesus so much, and who's diving into the Word of God, go listen to those episodes at the beginning of this week from Father Josh Fons. I think you'll really enjoy them. And he has all kinds of his homilies up on YouTube, too. He used to be at St. Patrick's Church in Brighton, and they're just really fruitful. He shared with us how he really has enjoyed preaching and how actually diving into the Word of God and his personal prayer has just enriched his preaching so much as he preaches God's Word. And so I just think it's so good as we're diving into God's Word to listen in homilies, to listen to priests who are in God's Word through the Liturgy of the Hours and are preaching God's Word, who aren't just telling stories, but who are preaching God's Word from the pulpit. So you can go find Father Josh's homilies on YouTube, on St. Patrick's and Brighton's website, all that kind of stuff. I think they have stuff archived there. And so it was just great to be with him. And yesterday, we talked about this reality that Paul's painting of, he's saying, don't forget that you were dead in your sin. Don't forget what sin does to you. Because when sin begins to entice us, when we begin to look at sin, we could say, oh, that actually looks really nice. That actually isn't going to be that bad. The outcome of that isn't going to be that bad. Oh, if I gossip here, no one will ever find out. Or if I do this sin, it won't be so bad, because the devil blinds us and starts to communicate to us that sin actually isn't deadly. And so what we talked about yesterday is Paul saying, remember where you came from. Remember that sin makes you dead, and you were walking on this path that was a path of destruction, that was under the rule of the power and the principalities of the demonic forces, that there's a prince of this world. And we're born into the spirit of this world, which is not the Spirit of God. We are in a dire situation without Christ. And this is the fuel for evangelization. And this is why so oftentimes we've lost our evangelical zeal. Because we're like, oh, everybody's fine. Everybody's fine. We give into this thing. Everybody's fine. Everybody is not fine. It's not fine. We're not all good. Every path doesn't lead back to Jesus somehow. Yes, God has mercy. Yes, Jesus knows people's hearts, but we do everything we can. Paul says, he says, I work and I strive. He says, I toil and I strive with all the energy that God has given me, that God has inspired me with, to present each and every man mature in Christ. Why? Because Jesus is the one whom all riches of knowledge and wisdom are hidden in. He is the way, the truth, and the life. And without him, we're dead in our trespasses. We're dead in our sins. We're living under a different power. And even when we're baptized, this power sneaks in. We go back to our old self. And so we need to say, Holy Spirit, come and help me. Help me to not give in to temptations. Help me not walk as a child of wrath, but to walk as a child of God. So let's go ahead and pray, and let's read the second. We're going to read the second half of this passage and talk about what has God done for us. Because yes, we want to remember where we've come from with our sin, but even more, we want to celebrate each day and rejoice in what God has done for us. So join me in prayer in the name of the Father, the Son, and the Holy Spirit. Amen. Come, Holy Spirit. Oh, Jesus, I ask right now on this Friday or whatever day people are listening to this, wherever we are, that you would just pour out a spirit of joy and thanksgiving upon us right now. That we would just know deep in our hearts what you have done for us. And that it would give us joy, that it would give us confidence, that it would break through any distrust in you, any doubt in who you are, Lord. Jesus, we love you. We thank you for what you have done for us. Make it real to us today in the power of the Holy Spirit. And we ask this all in your most holy name. Amen. Father, Son, Holy Spirit. Amen. So I'm going to start at verse 3. It says, among these, the spirit of the world, we all once lived in the passions of our flesh, following the desires of the body and mind. And so we were by nature children of wrath like the rest of mankind. But God, who is rich in mercy out of the great love with which he loved us, even when we were dead through our trespasses, made us alive together with Christ. By grace you have been saved, and raised us up with him, and made us sit with him in the heavenly places in Christ Jesus, that in the coming ages he might show the immeasurable riches of his grace and kindness towards us in Christ Jesus. For by grace you have been saved through faith. And this is not your own doing. It is the gift of God, not because of works, lest any man should boast. For we are his workmanship, created in Christ Jesus for good works, which God prepared beforehand that we should walk in them. I love this section because it's like this phrase breaks through the darkness and then it builds and it builds and it builds. And by the end of this passage, you're like, could this get any better? It just could not get any better. It keeps getting better and better. And so Paul's painting this picture. He's like, you were lost. You were dead in your sin. You were dead in your trespasses. You were cast off. You were far off. And you're like, okay, depressing. You're children of wrath by nature. That's where he stops. But then he says these two words that bring hope to the human race. These two words that are so powerful, that are so powerful in my life, that are so powerful in your life. He's saying, this is the hard part of the story. This is the bad news. This is what's happened to us. We were lost. We were cast off. We were dead. But God. But God. This is the insertion in my story and in your story that no matter what comes before those words, no matter what you've done, no matter where you've been, no matter how rejected you are, no matter how many sins you've counted up, no matter how bad your sins are, whatever it is, wherever you're at, whatever you're carrying in your heart, God breaks into your story with this exclamation, but God, the hero of the story is here. God breaks in to the darkness of the human story and says, wait, but God, who from the beginning of time had this plan, but God, who is rich in mercy. He's so full of mercy, it flows out of him. He looks at the dire situation of the human race and he's not like, well, I better send my son. From the minute that the human race falls into sin, he's saying, I need to get them back. This is my plan that I'm going to hatch. The mercy of God flows out of him, out of the great love with which he has for us. This God that's motivated by love, that's not discouraged by the story of the human race, that's not discouraged by your failures, that's not discouraged by your sin, that doesn't look away, that doesn't give up, never excuses it, is hurt by sin, is harmed by sin, condemns sin, but never condemns us, never turns away from us out of this great love with which he loved us. Even when we were dead, we were dead. We weren't like on a life preserver. And he's like, I think I can save them. I think I can do CPR. He doesn't look at us and say, they're too far gone. They're dead. It's not worth it. We're dead in our trespasses and sins. And he looks at us and he says, I can give you new life. And this is the gospel, friends, that when we're dead, not when we can still claw our way up to ourselves, not when we're still breathing, not when there's still some ounce of human vision of hope left, but when the story is hopeless, when there's nothing left to grasp onto, when it's the worst of the worst, when it's as bad as it can get, when it's the lowest of the low, when it's rock bottom and below, this is where Jesus goes on the cross, all the way to death. There's this beautiful song that I love called Even Unto Death, and it goes like, it says this, lover of my soul, even unto death. With my every breath, I will love you. God loves us even unto death, and he asks us to love him. This love that is stronger than death, it goes into the grave. It goes into the deepest place. It goes into the most hopeless place. Even when we are dead through our trespasses, he doesn't just breathe life into us. He makes us alive. He brings us to life together with Christ. So Christ is raised from the dead, and we're raised from the dead and raised us up with him. So now we're alive. That should be good enough. That's an amazing thing. I'm alive. I was dead and now I'm alive. Thank you, Jesus. That brings joy. But he keeps going. Raise us up with Christ. And we're seated with him in the heavenly places. This is our position. If you are baptized, if you are a believer and follower in Jesus, this is your position, seated in Christ in the heavenly places. It gives you full confidence. It gives you full access to the Father. Everything that Jesus has is yours. So he comes and says, while you were dead, I raised you to life. And not only are you alive, but you're now seated with me in heavenly places. He keeps going. Why? That in the coming ages, he might show the immeasurable riches of his grace and kindness towards us in Christ Jesus. He raises us up. He seats us in heavenly places. So in the coming ages, he may reveal to you through Christ, the Father in relationship with you wants to pour out on you the immeasurable riches in Christ. Never ending, overflowing glory, power, majesty, wisdom, honor. The treasure trove of life itself is found in the glimmering, majestic, beautiful person of Jesus. And he's saying, I want to unveil to you those riches. Not only do I want to make you alive, but I want to unveil to you those riches in Christ. I want you to see. I want you to experience. For by grace you have been saved. What is grace? It's a free gift of God. Some of us are uncomfortable with this because we're like, that's Protestant. No, this is Catholic. By grace you have been saved. Works are a cooperation with grace. And faith without works is dead. But salvation is a free gift of God. What Jesus won for us on the cross, we cannot do anything to earn. By grace you have been saved through faith. And it is not your own doing. You do not save yourself. Friends, this is all that Jesus wants to give you. He wants us to rejoice in the fact that we have been saved from death. We have been given new life. We have been raised with Christ. We have been seated in heavenly places. And now experientially, God wants to give you the immeasurable riches of Christ. Sit with him and stop trying to earn it. Receive from him what he wants to give you, because you can't do it on your own. God has already done it for you, and he wants us to cooperate. And so today, Lord, we pray that this beautiful passage would inspire in us joy and gratitude, bubbling over in us the reality that you're just that good to save us from death. God bless.
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4: 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Are you up to the challenge? Catholic Challenge 2.0 is here. Are you ready? 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
6: 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Now the fourth and final round is the challenge round. This round increases in difficulty because no multiple choice answers will be provided, and each correct answer in that round will be worth 30 points.
5: Okay, thanks, PJ.
6: Thank you.
5: Okay, listeners, are you ready? Here we go. Question number one. What did the sailors of the ship Jonah rode on throw overboard to increase the odds of surviving the storm? Was it food, people, or cargo? And the answer is cargo. From Jonah chapter 1, verse 5, to lighten the ship for themselves, they threw its cargo into the sea. Question number two. Which pope implemented the reforms of the Second Vatican Council? Was it St. John Paul II, St. John the 23rd, or St. Paul the 6th? And the answer is St. Paul the 6th. He reigned from 1963 to 1978, during a period including most of the Second Vatican Council, 1962 to 1965, and the immediate post-conciliar era. Question number three. What was St. Luke's profession? Was he a tent maker, a carpenter, or a physician? And the answer is a physician. In Colossians 4:14, St. Paul tells us that Luke was a physician. Question number four. True or false? The Jesuits were forbidden by Pope Innocent XIII from receiving new members to their order in China. And the answer is true. Because of their continued practice of accommodation to Chinese rites, Pope Innocent forbade the order to receive new members in China. Question number five. Where did Mary and Joseph flee to save the life of the child Jesus after he was born? Was it Rome, Judea, or Egypt? And the answer is Egypt. From Matthew chapter 2, Joseph rose and took the child and his mother by night and departed for Egypt.
6: Question number six. Who built the first temple of Jerusalem around 950 BC? Was it King David, King Solomon, or King Saul? And the answer is King Solomon. According to 2 Chronicles, the highest point in the temple was about 20 stories, or about 207 feet. Question number seven, true or false? The Gospels of Mark, Luke, and John are known as the Synoptic Gospels. And the answer is false. The Gospels of Matthew, Mark, and Luke are known as the Synoptic Gospels because they include many of the same stories, often in the same sequence. Question number eight. Saint Monica prayed for many years for this gift for her son, Saint Augustine. Was it wealth, a good wife, or conversion? And the answer is conversion. Augustine would ultimately change his ways. He became a Christian, a bishop, a father of the church, and a saint. Question number nine. In which country were four women, including two Mary Knoll sisters, martyred in 1980? Was it El Salvador, Syria, or India? And the answer is El Salvador. The women had been accompanying the Salvadorian people, displaced by war and poverty. Their witness cost them their lives. Question number 10. In which part of the Bible is the book of Revelation? Is it the Pentateuch, the New Testament, or the prophets? And the answer is the New Testament. The book of Revelation is also called the Apocalypse of John, the Apostle.
5: 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We're going to take our first break, but before we go to break, we're going to leave you with a bonus question worth 25 points. Here's your bonus question. Jesus said, my God, why have you forsaken me?" on the cross. Where in the Bible do these words originate? We'll give you the answer when we come back. 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
6: All right. The question was, Jesus said, my God, why have you forsaken me on the cross? Where in the Bible do these words originate? The answer is Psalm 22. Now, later in that psalm, more prophetic words tell the story of the crucifixion. They have pierced my hands and my feet. I can count all my bones. They stare at me and gloat. They divide my garments among them. For my clothing, they cast lots. Take time to read the entire Psalm 22.
5: Okay, tough question. 25 points if you got that bonus question correct. We're going to move now into round number two. Question number one. What book does the celebrant use for the prayers of the Holy Mass? The breviary, the Bible, or the Roman Missal? And the answer is the Roman Missal. The Roman Missal contains the text and rubrics for the celebration of the most common liturgy and Mass of the Catholic Church. Question number two. In what language was the New Testament originally written? Hebrew, Latin, or Greek? And the answer is Greek. Greek was the main written and spoken language of the Eastern Mediterranean world when Rome ruled the world during the New Testament period. Question number three. In what town did the angel Gabriel appear to Mary to tell her

0: question number four. What kind of bird returned to Noah with the olive branch? A dove, a sparrow, or a robin? And the answer is a dove. From Genesis 8, chapter 11. In the evening, the dove came back to him, and there in its bill was a plucked off olive leaf. So Noah knew that the waters had diminished on the earth. Question number five, true or false? Jesus is stripped of his garments in the third station of the cross. And the answer is false. The third station, we meditate on the first fall of Jesus.
1: Question number six. Who ordered an infant split in two when two women claimed to be the mother? Was it Solomon, David, or Saul? And the answer is Solomon. 1 Kings 3:24. The king continued, "Get me a sword." Then he said, "Cut the living child in two and give half to one woman and half to the other." Question number seven. What council marked the beginning of the Counter-Reformation? Was it Trent, Nicaea, or Constantinople? And the answer is Trent. The Counter-Reformation was the Roman Catholic efforts directed in the 16th and early 17th centuries, both against the Protestant Reformation and toward internal renewal. Question number eight. True or false? Delilah caused Samson to lose his strength by feeding him crickets. And the answer is false. Judges 16:19 says, "She put him to sleep on her lap and called for a man who shaved off the seven locks of his hair. He immediately became helpless, for his strength had left him." Question number nine. From whom do we get the words of the first part of the Hail Mary? Is it St. Elizabeth, St. Joseph, or St. Gabriel? And the answer is St. Gabriel from Luke 1:28. It says, "And coming to her, he said, 'Hail, favored one, the Lord is with you.'" Question number 10. What is the name of the traditional residence of parish priests? Is it the convent, the rectory, or the monastery? And the answer is the rectory. The church's pastor used to be called a rector, so his house was called the rectory.
0: Okay, that wraps up round number two. We're going to take a second break, but before we go to break, we're going to leave you with another bonus question worth 25 points. Here's your bonus question. When the Pope blesses the city of Rome and the world, what is this blessing called? We'll give you the answer when we come back. 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

0: Welcome back to Catholic Challenge 2.0 here on the Living Bread Radio Network. Before we went to our break, we left you with a bonus question. So, PJ, let's give our listeners the answer.
1: Sure. The question is, when the Pope blesses the city of Rome and the world, what is the blessing called? The answer is Urbi et Orbi. This phrase, which means for the city and for the world, is applied especially to the solemn blessing with plenary indulgence, which before the occupation of Rome, the Pope was accustomed to impart on certain occasions from the balcony of the chief basilicas of the city.
0: Okay, tough question. 25 points if you got that correct. And if you've been listening and you think you have a question that we could use on the program, you can send us your question at quiz@livingbreadradio.com. And then keep listening. You might hear your question on another show. Okay, we're going to move into round number 3. Question

0: Number one, what idol was worshipped by the Hebrews while Moses was receiving the Ten Commandments? Was it Pachamama, the golden calf, or Buddha? And the answer is the golden calf from Exodus chapter 32, verse 1. When the people saw that Moses was delayed in coming down from the mountain, they gave their earrings to Aaron to melt down and form into a molten calf. Question number two. Which pope was elected in 1939, the year World War II started? Was it Pope Pius XII, Pope John Paul I, or Pope Benedict XV? And the answer is Pope Pius XII. On March 2nd, 1939, Eugenio Pacelli was elected Pope and took the name Pius XII. No one did more to save Jews during the Holocaust than he did. Question number three. Which saint is associated with the wearing of the green? Saint Blaise, Saint Patrick, or Saint Gemma? And the answer is Saint Patrick. The color associated with St. Patrick's Day was actually blue until the Irish Rebellion in 1798. As the British wore red, the Irish chose to wear green, and they sang the song, "The Wearing of the Green," during the rebellion. Question number four. True or false? According to the book of Genesis, Satan appeared to Eve in the form of an apple. And the answer is false. From Genesis chapter 3, verse 1, now the snake was the most cunning of all the wild animals that the Lord God had made. The snake convinced Eve to eat the fruit of the tree in the middle of the garden. Question number 5. According to the Gospel of Luke, who climbed into a sycamore tree to get a better view of Jesus passing by? Zacchaeus, Bartimaeus, or Lazarus? And the answer is Zacchaeus. From Luke chapter 19, verse 3, Zacchaeus could not see, for he was short in stature. So he ran ahead and climbed a sycamore tree in order to see Jesus, who was about to pass that way.
1: Question number 6. In the Bible, what book consists of a love poem that is traditionally ascribed to Solomon? Is it Song of Songs, the Psalms, or Proverbs? And the answer is Song of Songs. Most commentators say that the Song of Songs was written as an allegory. Because of its background, it is that of the relationship between Israel and the God of the Covenant. Question number 7. True or false? The Feast of Pentecost is celebrated on the 7th Sunday after Easter. And the answer is true. The word Pentecost is Greek and it means 50th day. 50 days after Easter Sunday, we celebrate the coming of the Holy Spirit and the beginning of the early ministry to make disciples of all nations. Question number 8. What is the name of the theology based on the teachings of St. Thomas Aquinas? Is it scholasticism, dynamism, or clericalism? And the answer is scholasticism. The aim of scholasticism was a synthesis of learning in which theology surmounted the hierarchy of knowledge. Question number 9. What is the literal meaning of the word gospel? Is it Bible, readings, or good news? And the answer is good news. In Greek, the term originally designated a reward or a tip customarily paid to a messenger who has delivered good news. The term then came to designate the good news itself and also a religious offering of thanks for good fortune. Question number 10. What was the name of the sea upon which Jesus walked? Was it the Dead Sea, the Black Sea, or the Sea of Galilee? And the answer is the Sea of Galilee. The Sea of Galilee is also known as the Sea of Tiberias and the Lake of Genesaret.
0: Okay, we're moving right along. That wraps up round number 3. We're going to take our final break. But before that break, we're going to leave you with a final bonus question worth 25 points. Here's the bonus question. In 1988, which nation celebrated the 1,000th anniversary of Christianity on its soil? We'll give you the answer on the other side of the break. 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
0: Welcome back to Catholic Challenge 2.0 here on the Living Bread Radio Network. We just took our final break, but before we went to break, we left you with a final bonus question. Tough question. PJ, let's give our listeners the answer.
1: All right, here's the question. In 1988, which nation celebrated the 1,000th anniversary of Christianity on its soil? The answer is Russia. Originally, the celebrations were planned for the church only. However, the anniversary became a statewide event. That this was allowed to occur marked a shift in Soviet policy concerning the church.
0: Okay, 25 points. That was a tough question, yes. If you got that right. Okay, we're going to move right along here. We're going to move into the challenge round, and that round's a little bit different. So, PJ, let's give our listeners the rules for the challenge round.
1: All right, so again, this is the challenge round. Now, this round increases in difficulty because no multiple choice answers will be provided, and each correct answer in this round will now be worth 30 points.
0: Okay, here we go. Question number 1. What breed of dogs is named after the saint who exhorted Christians to undertake the Second Crusade? And the answer is Saint Bernard. Over a span of nearly 200 years, about 2,000 people were rescued because of the heroic dog's uncanny sense of direction and resistance to cold.
1: Question number 2. In 1917, at which approved apparition in Portugal did the miracle of the sun occur? It was witnessed by over 50,000 people. And the answer is Fatima. A scientist witness said the sun, whirling, seemed to loosen itself from the firmament and advance threateningly upon the earth as if to crush us with its huge fiery weight. The sensation during those moments was terrible.
0: Question number 3. What title from the book of Daniel did Jesus use for himself? And the answer is Son of Man. In Daniel 7, Daniel saw one like the Son of Man coming on the clouds of heaven. Jesus cited Daniel 7 in his reply to the Sanhedrin. You will see the Son of Man coming on the clouds of heaven.
1: Question number 4. What saintly woman replied, "After death, I will drop down a shower of roses"? And the answer is Saint Teresa the Little Flower, also known as Saint Teresa of Lisieux. Saint Teresa declared on her deathbed that she would spend her time in heaven doing good upon earth and that she would let fall from heaven a shower of roses.
0: Question number 5. after the crucifixion, how did the Roman soldiers decide who would get Jesus' robe? And the answer is, they cast lots. From Matthew chapter 27, verse 35, after they had crucified him, they divided his garments by casting lots. Then they sat down and kept watch over him there.
1: Question number six. What does Alleluia mean in Hebrew? And the answer is praise the Lord. The first half of the word from the verb Hillel means to praise. Yah is shortened from the four-letter Hebrew name for the Lord, YHWH, which is usually pronounced Yahweh.
0: Oh, that sound means that we've run out of time. Okay, PJ, let's give our listeners the last question.
1: All right, here's the last question. Who was chosen to replace Judas Iscariot? And the answer is Matthias. The selection of Matthias is the foundation of what we know as the apostolic succession, established as one of the foundational acts of the apostles in the Acts of the Apostles.
0: Okay, that wraps up our match. I hope you scored well today. We had some tough questions. Remember, we're always learning new things about Jesus and his church. Keep listening to Catholic Challenge 2.0, and you'll learn something new every time you listen. Thanks for joining us today, and tune in again next time for another edition of Catholic Challenge 2.0 on the Living Bread Radio Network. For my co-host, PJ Chavez, I'm your host, Barbara G. Praise be Jesus Christ.
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6: This is an EWTN Newslink. I'm Teresa Tomio from Catholic Connection. The Pope today opening the extraordinary consistory of cardinals. In his opening remarks, he asked them for frankness and loyalty. He said the ministry which the Lord has entrusted to me cannot be carried out alone. It requires your experience, your pastoral wisdom, and your knowledge of the churches and of the peoples entrusted to you. 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And the death toll is expected to continue to rise as rescuers try to reach survivors of Wednesday's devastating earthquakes in Venezuela. At least 235 people were killed, thousands more injured and missing. For more news of the Catholic perspective, visit EWTNnews.com. I'm Teresa Tomio, and Catholic Answers Live starts now.

0: Hello and welcome to Catholic Answers Live. I am Cy Killett, your host. Very happy to be back here. I was in Ohio at the College of St. Joseph the Worker, where they're doing magnificent work there in Steubenville, Ohio, and had a great time. And Edgar covered for me, and Thomas covered for me. And here I am on a Friday doing my full week work and on a Friday afternoon. And what a great opportunity to work one day this week on the air and get to do it with Jimmy Akin, who has a new book out, Evidence for Christ. You've heard us talk about it a few times. Evidence for Christ, How We Know That Jesus is the Messiah. Jimmy Akin, welcome.
1: Yeah, well, people have certainly heard about this book. You've been giving it away like crazy. And so today, it being focused on this book, I imagine you'll be giving it away to every single caller who calls in.
0: Don't get them started calling, Jimmy. Yes, I will. I that's certainly the case, but let's see how that goes.
1: There
0: might be a slight catch there, because I have a bunch of questions for you. So before any caller would have the opportunity, I would have to get through all of these questions. Evidence for Christ, How We Know That Jesus is the Messiah. That's our topic today, the new book. You can get it at shop.catholic.com, wherever you get your books. And you can get it for bulk parish orders as well over at shop.catholic.com. So if you're looking for something for a parish study group, or maybe for Christmas this year or whatever, take a look.
1: Or for everyone in your parish.
0: Or just to get everyone a book in your parish. All right, let me start you off, Jimmy, with this. Christianity, Judaism, Islam, they all make different claims about Jesus. Christians say he is the divine Messiah. Judaism, no, doesn't accept the Messiah claim. Islam calls him the Messiah, but denies central Christian beliefs about him, including that he's divine. Can historical and biblical evidence help us determine which view is correct?
1: Yes.
0: I knew I was going to get this one right. In my mind, I thought the answer is going to be yes to this. I know that Jimmy's going to. So expand on that, if you would, Jimmy. What do we see in the Bible that helps us to understand that he is, in fact, the divine Messiah?
1: Okay, so the Jewish scriptures contain a number of prophecies about the Messiah, and it's not that discusses the Messiah, but the part that we can be most confident of is what's actually found in the Jewish scriptures. And they make certain predictions about the Messiah and describe the characteristics of the Messiah. And we can show that Jesus fulfilled those. Now, the situation is more complex than that, as we'll get into, but fundamentally, Jesus fulfilled messianic prophecy, and so that would disprove the non-Christian Jewish view, because there are Jewish Christians, but for the non-Christian Jewish view, the fact Jesus fulfilled these prophecies is going to count as evidence against them. When it comes to the Islamic view, well, okay, they acknowledge Jesus as the Messiah, and that's good, but they don't accept various teachings of Christianity, like the fact that he's the Son of God. And once again, when we go to the Jewish scriptures, they indicate that these Christian beliefs are accurate, contrary to Islam. And even if you didn't credit the Jewish scriptures and said, like many Muslims do, oh, they've been corrupted, well, Jesus also rose from the dead, and we have really good evidence for that. And if he rose from the dead, that gives us really good evidence that he's part of God's plan, and we need to take what he had to say about his role in that plan, including the fact he's the Son of God, seriously. Now, in order to evade that, what Muslims have typically done is say, well, he didn't really rise from the dead. He was not crucified at all. Mm-hmm. But, I mean, if you're being objective and not just special pleading to favor your own position, no, we have really good evidence that he was crucified. That's something even skeptical scholars like Bart Ehrman acknowledge. And the fact that Jesus was crucified is very well established. We have really good evidence for that. And if you acknowledge that he isn't still dead, well, then he must have risen from the dead. And as I mentioned, we have really good evidence that he did rise from the dead. So, yes, without descending into the weeds at the moment, biblical and historical evidence will confirm the Christian view of Jesus over and against the non-Christian Jewish view and the Muslim view.
0: We're talking with Jimmy Akin about his new book, Evidence for Christ, How We Know That Jesus is the Messiah. You can get it wherever you get your books. And check out shop.catholic.com if you'd like to order it in bulk. It is the kind of thing you can study with a group or just share with people that you love if you want to share the evidence for Christ. In the introduction of the book, Jimmy, you lay out the book's argument in four basic steps. So give us the 30,000-foot view of that case.
1: Well, basically, the Jewish scriptures, and this is kind of the exact same thing you already asked me, but phrased a little differently. But in
0: like
1: basic
0: that.
1: Terms, in basic terms, just to make sure we get it,
0: yeah.
1: In basic terms, the Jewish scriptures point to a coming Messiah, and they describe certain characteristics of the Messiah. So they lay out things that would qualify as evidence for who the Messiah is. That evidence points to Jesus, and therefore that evidence attests to Jesus being the Messiah. So that's the 30,000-foot view.
0: Got it. All right. I wonder if I should, you know what, I have time. I'm going to ask you, I'll give you another question before we take the break. I don't want to get to the break. I'm enjoying hearing about this because I know that, you know, there is this messianic expectation at the time of Jesus. You can see it in the Gospels themselves, and I think in lots of literature outside the Gospels. But what was the Messiah that they were expecting? In other words, what did Judaism at the time of Christ actually expect the Messiah to be and to accomplish?
1: Well, they didn't have just one view of what the Messiah would do or be. There were multiple different understandings of the Messiah in Second Temple Judaism. You might wonder, well, how can that be? Why would they have different ideas about the Messiah? And one reason that a lot of people today aren't even aware of is they weren't necessarily expecting just one Messiah. People, you know that the term Messiah means anointed one, and we can talk about anointing if you want, which is itself a very interesting subject. But they didn't have just one anointed person in ancient Israel. They had various people who were anointed to consecrate them to God's service. All of the priests were anointed to consecrate them to God's service. All, not necessarily all, but the prophets were also anointed to consecrate them to God's service, and all of the kings were anointed to consecrate them to God's service. And you could have more than one anointed king at the same time, because after the northern 10 tribes seceded from the south, yes, in Israel, the north seceded from the south, you had a king of Israel and a king of Judah, and they were both regarded as anointed of the Lord. They were both God's kings. They were both serving God, mm-hmm. and God sent prophets to anoint them both. So you could even have more than one anointed king at a time. So you actually had a bunch of different anointed ones, and the prophets began to talk about a coming anointed one, and we can get into how they started to talk about that coming anointed one. But basically, there were a lot of different anointed ones they had, and that led to some differences in how different people conceptualized what the coming Messiah would be. For example, the sect that wrote the Dead Sea Scrolls, and they're often believed to be a group known as the Essenes, who were kind of an offshoot from the priestly families. They later grew beyond that, but at their root, they seem to have been an offshoot of the priestly families. They believed that in the coming age, there would be two messiahs, at least a priestly messiah and a kingly Messiah. So they had Messiah ben Aaron, Messiah the son of Aaron, the priest, and Messiah ben David, Messiah the son of David, the king. Also, there were some Jews who thought that in addition to Messiah ben David, who was the Messiah for the southern kingdom of Judah, there would also be a Messiah for Israel, just like you'd had the two kings of Israel and Judah, who were both the Lord's anointed. Well, it was believed by some of them that there would be a Messiah for the north and a Messiah for the south. So you had multiple different ideas of the Messiah. And these three, the Messiah, the priestly Messiah, the southern kingly Messiah, and the northern kingly Messiah, were all of human origin. But then we also find Second Temple literature that talks about a heavenly Messiah who isn't apparently descended from any earthly figure and has been hidden with God since the creation of the world. And you can see then how we've got a bunch of different understandings of the Messiah in Jesus's day, and each one, depending on who believed what, was expected to do something different. Now, many people assumed that this, that the kingly Messiah, whether or not they believed in any others, the kingly Messiah for Judah would be a political deliverer, and that he would, you know, kick out the Romans who were in charge at the time because they'd conquered Israel, and the way they got into power is kind of interesting itself. But the idea would be he's going to lead a rebellion against the Romans. He's going to kick them out. He's going to conquer Gentile nations and restore the Judah to be in this, to be in a kingdom again, and he'll be its new king, and he'll reign in this ideal time period. But fundamentally, he was going to be a military conqueror, and that's the one conception of the Messiah that Jesus was determined not to be. Like he tells Pilate, you know, if my kingdom were of this world, my followers would fight for me, but I've told them not to do that because my kingdom is not of this world. So he was determined not to be a conquering political Messiah, because if he conquered everybody, who's going to crucify him? That would conflict with his mission as the savior of mankind. So he was determined not to be that kind of Messiah. But notice how he fulfills the aspects of the different kinds of Messiah that people envisioned, because while he was a son of David, he also is the priest of the new covenant. So he fulfills not only a kingly role, but a priestly role as Messiah. And then he, not because his message is universal, it's not going to stay confined to Judah. It's going to go everywhere, including to the tribes of Israel that had been scattered. And so he also fulfills a role as Messiah of Israel rather than just Judah. And then, since in the beginning was the Word, and the Word was with God, and the Word was God, he's also this heavenly Messiah that has been hidden with God since creation and has now become manifest here in the world.
0: That's, that'll take us to the break. Thank you, Jimmy. Jimmy Akin is our guest. Evidence for Christ is the new book, and we have been giving it away, but we haven't had a chance to really dig in to the arguments that Jimmy makes in there and what you'll find in the book. And so we have an opportunity to do that today, and we're taking that opportunity. We're talking about Evidence for Christ with Jimmy Akin, and we'll continue that right after this on Catholic Answers Live.
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0: Welcome back. Catholic Answers Live. Jimmy Akin, a virtual, media conglomerate himself. He's a living media conglomerate. So he's got the new book out, Evidence for Christ. But every week he's got a new episode. And these are just two of the many things he does. Every week he's got a new episode of Jimmy Akin's Mysterious World. And those drop on Fridays. And it is Friday. I'm sorry to those of you in the Philippines who think it's Saturday. Here it's Friday. What dropped today, Jimmy, on Jimmy Akin's Mysterious World?
1: Mel's Hole.
0: Finally, I've been wondering when we were going to get that. What is that?
1: Okay. Mel's Hole is a name that's been given to a reported hole that allegedly exists in Washington State, although there's a parallel hole like it in Nevada, according to Mel. Mel, it was a gentleman. He said his name was Mel Waters, and he called Art Bell in the 1990s. And started telling Art about this hole he had on his property that people had just been dumping garbage in for the longest time, and it never filled up. And so he decided to measure it and used shark fishing line to do that, and determined it was over 80,000 feet deep. He couldn't find the bottom of it, but he played out at least 80,000 feet of shark fishing line in trying to find the bottom. And it had some really weird properties. Not only was it super deep, but according to Mel, like one of his neighbors, because they were using it to dispose of refuse, one of his neighbors threw a dead dog in it, and then the dog came back to life.
0: Of course it did.
1: Another time they lowered a sheep. They were trying to experiment with the hole, and they lowered a sheep into the Nevada hole. And when they pulled it out, the sheep was dead, and all of its internal organs had been removed. But there was this tumor inside of the sheep, this giant tumor. And when they cut the giant tumor open, there was what looked kind of like an embryonic seal inside, but with human eyes. And so there's a lot of weirdness connected with Mel's Hole. And this saga played out over a number of phone calls over a number of years. And so today we tell you the saga of Mel's Hole, and then we evaluate it from the perspectives of faith and reason.
0: All right. So a live animal comes out dead, a dead animal comes out live.
1: How about that?
0: All right. Check it out, mysterious.fm. You can get it on Jimmy's YouTube channel. Look for Jimmy Akin, or you can get it anywhere where you get your podcasts, as thousands upon thousands of other people do. Each Friday, a new episode of Jimmy Akin's Mysterious World. Okay, back to another branch of the Jimmy Akin media empire. Evidence for Christ, How We Know That Jesus Is the Messiah, is the newest book from Jimmy Akin. And I'll tell you, I got another one for you, Jimmy. Everything in this whole messianic thing, this whole messianic hope that people had and have, seems to hinge on King David and the promise God made to him in 2 Samuel, verse 7, that his throne would, or chapter 7, that his throne would be established forever. So tell us about the Davidic covenant and why it matters so much.
1: Yeah, so this is kind of the foundation of the ideas about the Davidic Messiah, not the Messiah of Israel, not the priestly Messiah, not the heavenly Messiah, but Messiah ben David, Messiah the son of David. Because in this chapter, God gives David a very special promise. Now, to understand why this promise comes, you have to understand the historical situation. As you know, I think you may have been there. I'm not sure. But as you know, when Israel came out of Egypt during the Exodus, they
0: I wasn't born for a couple more years after that. I don't. I
1: mean, a couple more. Okay.
0: I mean, so I'm old. I'm not that old.
1: Near contemporary memory.
0: Yeah. Then. Right.
1: Okay. Yeah. So when Israel came out of Egypt, they were wanderers, and like a lot of people, they were nomadic. They were nomadic during that period, but even once they moved into the Promised Land, they were semi-nomadic, and so they lived in tents a lot. And in fact, you even after they moved into the land, and even after they're actually living in houses, you can still tell their semi-nomadic background, because there will be expressions that preserve memories of that time that are still part of their ordinary speech. Like when they're saying, you know, oh, forget this, let's get out of here, they'll say something like, to your tents, O Israel.
0: Oh.
1: As if they were still living in tents, which yeah. they really weren't after a certain point. But this is still part of their cultural memory, and it was still part of their language. Well, so David lives about 1000 BC, and he is not Israel's first king, that's Saul. But David conquers Jerusalem, which was not an Israelite city at this time. It was inhabited by a group of people called the Jebusites. And he conquers it and makes it his capital. And of course, like this is the age of houses. So he builds himself a house or a palace. Now, they didn't have a word for palace back then, so they just referred to it as his house. But now David's living in a house, and he thinks, okay, great, I've got a house. That's better than living in a tent. But there's an issue, because when they moved out of Egypt, and for the couple of centuries since that happened, you know, they wanted a sanctuary to worship God. And in fact, God commanded them to make a sanctuary where they could worship him. But if they're a bunch of nomads, are they going to have a single house or temple for God? You know, no, they're going to make a structure for God like the ones they're living in. It's going to be bigger and fancier, but it's going to be a tent. And so they had the national sanctuary at the time was a structure called the tabernacle. And it was basically a big tent. And incidentally, I'll mention, if you go back and read, now there's a dispute in among biblical scholars about exactly how ancient the first five books of the Bible, the Pentateuch, are. And some scholars think, oh, these are really late. They were written long after the time of Moses and long after the time of David, and like the seventh to the fifth century BC. But I'm convinced they're older than that. Personally, I think they were written around the time of King David. And the reason I say that is because if you read them, they have mind-numbingly long instructions about how to build the tabernacle. And if they were written centuries after the tabernacle had ceased to be used, you wouldn't bother describing how to build it in such micro detail. So The fact that they have all of this detail about here's exactly how you build the tabernacle suggests that either the tabernacle was still in use or had very recently been in use.
0: Mm-hmm.
1: So this was live tradition in the imaginations of the people. It's not something referring to centuries ago. Well, in David's day, that would fit, because they were still using the tabernacle in David's day. But, you know, it is better to live in a house than in a tent. And so David thinks, well, I'm living in a house now, and I owe everything to God. Surely God deserves to live in a house. So the fancy word for God's house is temple. And so David takes it in mind to build God a temple, just mm-hmm. like as a house, just like he built himself a palace as a house. And so this is his plan. He's going to do this to honor God and please God. It's going to be a really fancy house. And he discusses this with a prophet named Nathan. And it sounds like a great idea to Nathan, too. Yeah, he's not going to have to live in a tent anymore. We're going to go worship him in a house we're going to build for him. And it'll be great. God will love this. This will totally honor God.
0: Yeah. But
1: the message that comes to Nathan, and the message includes the word no.
0: There we have
1: it. But there's more to say, so we'll say it on the other side of the break.
0: Yeah, hang on. This seemed like a good idea at the time, but then God said no. All right, we'll find out about how David received this messianic prophecy. And we'll continue with that with Jimmy Akin on Catholic Answers Live.
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0: Welcome back. Catholic Answers Live. David had the thought, God needs a temple. Nathan, prophet, you'd think you could trust Nathan. He had that thought. God said, as Jimmy said, just before we went to the break, but God said, no, we're talking about the second book of Samuel, where the promise, what we would call the messianic promise, is made to David. And you were giving us the context for where this promise comes in. And you were in the midst of the story where God said, no, I don't want a temple.
1: Yeah. So God has proposed David has proposed that he's going to build God a temple. And it sounds like a great idea to David, and it sounds like a great idea to Nathan. But then that night, God sends a message to Nathan and says, no, I do not want David to build me a temple. Now, it ain't because he doesn't want a temple. It's because of who David is. Because David has, and this was part of God's plan, but David, you know, he started as, originally he was a shepherd, but after that, he started as a warlord.
0: Mm-hmm.
1: And he had shed a lot of blood. And God doesn't want his temple built by a man who shed a lot of blood. So what he says is, through Nathan, is, I don't want you to build my temple because you're a man of blood. Instead, you're going to have a son, and I'm going to give him peace. So now that you've done all the conquering that needs to be done, your son will be able to reign in a time of peace. And he's the one I want to build my temple. So I want my temple built by a man of peace, not a man of war. And you'll notice now how the name of the son of David that builds the temple even corresponds to this. You know, David had bunches of sons. One of them was originally named Jedidiah, but kings sometimes take regnal names. That is, when they enter into their reign, they take a new name. And the name of Jedidiah, when he became king after David, was Solomon, which is a cognate of the word shalom, or peace.
0: Mm-hmm.
1: So he's saying, I'm the king of peace. I'm the one who's going to build the temple. And in fact, he does build the temple. So that's why the temple is not built by David, even though it was David's idea. It's built by Solomon. But God recognized that the idea of building a house for him was a good idea. And God not only endorses the idea, but because David had it in his heart to build a temple for God, you know, he wanted to honor God. God decides to reward David because he had a genuinely good God honoring idea, even though he's not the right guy to do it. So, here we get this reversal. Where David had wanted to build a house for God, but in the message that comes back through the prophet Nathan, Nathan says, no, you're not going to build a house for me. I'm going to build a house for you. And so, well, okay, is this a literal house? No, because David already has one of those. This is house in its expanded familial sense, like the house of Quark on Deep Space Nine.
0: Yeah, right.
1: Yeah. And so this, he's going to build David a familial house. And he says that after you, there is going to come this son of peace who is going to build the temple for me. And he makes a promise about the son of peace. He says, I'm not going to take my love away from you, from your son, the way I took it away from Saul. Because Saul, David's predecessor, had disobeyed God, and God rejected him as king over Israel. And that's what led to David becoming king. Well, so what God says is, I'm not going to take my love away from your son the way I took it away from your predecessor. If your son disobeys me, or when your son disobeys me, I'll chasten him, but I'm not going to reject him as king. And so you're going to always have this son to succeed you. And this applied not only to Solomon, but as the Psalms make clear, to David's descendants in general. There would always be a descendant of David as the king of Israel. And you can see that when you look at the history of the two nations, Judah and Israel. After Solomon's time, because of the sins of Solomon's son in particular, Rehoboam, the northern tribes decide to secede and form their own nation. And at first, the Judahites were going to go to war over this, but the better angels of their nature, or really the better angels of God's nature, intervened and said, nope, this is of me. Do not go to war over this. And so they didn't. And so we got the 10 northern tribes as the nation of Israel, the 2 southern tribes as the nation of Judah. Well, okay, what happened with them? Well, the northern nation lasted for about 200 years before the Assyrians conquered them. The southern nation lasted for about 450 years before the Babylonians conquered them. So how many kings did they have in these two nations? Well, they both had about the same number. The northern kingdom had something like 18 or so kings. The southern nation had like 20 kings. And since the southern nation lasted more than twice as long as the northern nation, their kings reigned twice as long on average as the northern kings. But and that signifies something. Why would the kings in one nation only reign half as long as the kings in the other nation? And the answer is they had a bunch of assassinations and coups.
0: Yeah.
1: And so that's why the northern kings didn't reign for as long, because they kept getting assassinated and overthrown. And of those 18 or so kings, they came from like 9 different dynasties. So in some, they had like one member of the dynasty, just one king. Represented the dynasty that was in power, and then bam, he's gone, and they institute a new dynasty. So lots of turmoil over these 200 years. Meanwhile, in the southern kingdom that lasts for more than twice as long, they have about the same number of kings, but they reign for twice as long as the northern average, and they're all from one dynasty. They are all from the Davidic dynasty. They are all sons of David. So you can see how God's promise to David, which is sometimes called the Davidic covenant because the Psalms call it a covenant, you can see how it played out over the history of these two nations.
0: Okay, but there is a problem.
1: But you'll notice there's no Messiah in this yet. Yeah. It's just a promise if you get a dynasty.
0: Yeah, but then comes this Babylonian exile, and now there's no son of David on the throne. So how did the Jewish people get from that? Apparently, it seems like a failure of the promise to the expectation of a future Messiah.
1: Yeah, so about 450 years after the time of, or after the separation of the northern and southern kingdoms, the Babylonians conquer Judah, and they decide they're not going to just set up a client king. They're not going to make it, have a local Judean puppet king. So they deprive it of the status of being a kingdom. Mm-hmm. And that means there's no king. So what happened to God's promise that there would always be a son of David? Well, there are at least 3 possibilities. The first possibility is that the promise had simply run its course. One of the things you find when you study various statements in the Hebrew scriptures, and especially from the prophets, is they use a lot of exaggeration. And they will say things like, this is going to be the case forever. And the word that gets translated forever in Hebrew is olam. But olam clearly refers to designated periods of time that don't literally mean forever. When it says that this king, and there is a passage like this, it says this king is going to reign forever. Well, he was the son of David. He died like anybody else. What that meant is his reign is never going to be, he's never going to be deposed. You know, he's going to live out the rest of his life as king, but it doesn't literally mean he's going to be the king for billions of years into the future. So it looks like this forever language frequently is hyperbole. It's exaggeration to make a point. So by telling David that your line of sons is going to reign forever could just mean for a really long time. And, well, by ancient standards or even by modern ones, 450 years is a really long time. So you could say that, well, the promise has just run its course. Or you could say, maybe it's not that it's ran its course. Maybe it's been forfeited. Because the whole reason that that the Babylonian exile happened in the first place was because of Judah's sins. The people of Judah had sinned by, like, worshiping idols, and that's why God said, okay, you're going to go into exile for 70 years. And it was frequently the kings who led them into idolatry. And we find multiple, when you go through like 1st and 2nd Samuel and Kings and Chronicles, they regularly give notices about how good or bad this king was based on how they dealt with the issue of idolatry. And loads of the kings were promoting idolatry. And they were even like putting idols in God's temple and worshiping the idols. And so you had a lot of bad kings, and the sins of the kings and the people brought on the exile. So could the sins of the kings have led to the nullification of the promise that God had given to David? Well, maybe, because there is a passage in the Psalms where God's talking about the Davidic covenant, and he's not talking about Solomon now. He's talking about later descendants of David, and he says, if your sons keep my commandments, then their sons will continue to reign after them. Okay, so that looks like a condition on the Davidic promise. If the sons of David keep my commandments, then their sons will continue to reign. So if they don't keep my commandments, then they may not continue to reign. And they were architects of the, hey, let's all go worship idols policy that brought on the Babylonian exile. So you could easily look at the situation and say the sins of David's descendants forfeited the promise of an eternal set of heirs, just like they brought on the Babylonian exile. So that's a second interpretation you could take. And both of those first two interpretations could be true. It could be that the promise was only for a limited period. And it could be that the sins of David's descendants did forfeit the promise. But just because those two things happened,

0: because there had been interruptions before. Like there was at one point the eighth king of Judah, he died, and his mom, a woman named Athaliah, decided it was ripe for takeover time. And so when her son died, she got soldiers and had them kill every male in the royal family, her own grandsons. They all died. They were put to death by their evil grandmother. I mean, some people talk about wicked stepmothers, but wicked stepmothers ain't got nothing on wicked granny. And so she has every male of the royal family killed so she can reign unopposed. Because as long as one of those grandsons of hers is still around, people will say, hey, he's the rightful heir. Let's knock over Granny and put him in office as the new king. So she wanted to just wipe them all out. And she did, with one exception. There was a one-year-old baby at the time, and the baby's nurse realized that all of the royal grandsons are being killed, so she hid the baby and kept him safe. So he alone from the royal family was not killed. And they actually, to keep him safe, they hid him in the temple. For 6 years, they hid him in the temple. And then when he's a 7-year-old boy, he's old enough that he can, at least, he may have a regent advising him or something, but he can, or viceroy or someone advising him, but he can at least nominally assume the functions of king. And so he's 7 years old, and they stage a coup, and they knock over Granny, and not physically, but they take her out of power, and she's crying treason, treason, treason, treason, and yeah, okay, they didn't care. They committed treason against her anyway, removed her from power, and installed her 7-year-old grandson as the new king. So during those 6 years that he was being hidden in the temple, there was an interruption in the Davidic promise. There was no son of David ruling over Israel. It was this daughter who married in from who knows what family. And so you could have interruptions in the Davidic line. And during the Davidic exile, I'm sorry, during the Babylonian exile, the prophets, and actually some of them were doing this before the exile, but the prophets started to say, hey, yeah, there's going to be a restoration one day of the Davidic monarchy. This promise is going to come back. And so they started to prophesy this great son of David, who would be much better than all the others. He's not going to be one of those idol promoting sons of David. He's going to be righteous. He's going to reign in an era of peace. He's going to do all this great stuff. He's going to judge matters justly. And he's going to be not just a Messiah, but the Messiah. And so the prophets start talking about this coming figure, and the number of prophecies about him starts building up. But I can see what time it is, and I know you're just itching to go to a break, so I'll let you do that.
1: Jimmy Akin's our guest. We're working our way through a bunch of questions about the evidence that Christ, that Jesus is in fact the Christ, is the Messiah. And we'll continue with that right after this on Catholic Answers Live.
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2: Welcome back. Catholic Answers Live. Wish somebody would put together something, giving us some evidence that Jesus is the Messiah. Like a book that we could just conveniently turn to. Oh, wait a second. Evidence for Christ, How We Know That Jesus is the Messiah. The new book from Jimmy Akin is out, working through some of the things Jimmy discusses in that. But it's a quite readable text. You'll enjoy it. You'll have a good time. Jimmy Akin is a natural teacher, as one of the reviews says. And you can get it right now at shop.catholic.com or wherever you get your books. You can also get it in bulk for your study group, for your parish group, for family members, or to just give away to people. Evidence for Christ, How We Know That Jesus is the Messiah. As I said, Jimmy Akin, the author of that book, is here with us. And all right, go ahead.
3: And think about people in your parish. You know, there are parishes that, you know, give away a book to everybody, like maybe at Easter time or at Advent time as a Christmas gift. And just think about the number of people in your parish who have never heard a coherent presentation of the evidence for Jesus being the Christ. They've always been told he is and assumed he is, but most of them have never been shown evidence for that. So this fills a need that a lot of people in a lot of parishes don't even know they have.
2: Indeed, and in a way that I can assure you that they can read it. It's not out of the reach of anybody in the parish to make sense of. So the coherent and readable argument, evidence for Christ. Jimmy, you say that Isaiah, writing around in the 700s BC, provides the first clear and explicit prophecies of the Messiah. Wonderful Counselor, Mighty God, Everlasting Father, Prince of Peace. What makes these passages different from what we've discussed and what came before those passages?
3: Well, people will point to earlier passages as messianic prophecies. Like, for example, people will point all the way back to Genesis 3:15, where God tells Eve that, you know, he's doing the judgment on Adam, Eve, and the serpent. And he tells Eve that your seed, meaning your descendants in the literal sense of the text, are going to be in conflict with the descendants of the serpent. And so he will strike your heel and you will crush his head. And this is a, on the literal level, this is a prediction about the coming hostility between mankind and snakes. And in fact, there even appears to be a genetic basis for this, that, you know, growing up on Earth where there are snakes, our ancestors learned that snakes are dangerous. Not all of them, but enough of them that when you see a snake, you need to be wary. And this is not just us. This is our relatives, like chimpanzees, also have an inbuilt fear of snakes. And so there's always going to be conflict between humans and snakes unless you know for a fact that snake is not dangerous. And of course, if a snake is going to attack a person, the way most snakes are going to be able to do it is by going for your feet or your lower legs, because that's the only part of you they can reach. And similarly, if you as a human are going to attack a snake, the natural way to do it is stomp on them. And so this this is the, I'm assuming you're wearing protective footwear like shoes or boots or something. Your feet are down there at the snake's level. They're the easiest thing to quickly move in order to attack the snake. And so on the literal level of this text, it's prophecy in the coming conflict between humans and snakes, which we've had all the way down through human history. In fact, I had my own experience with this, because back when I lived in California, one day I came out of the Catholic Answers building, and there is a hill behind Catholic Answers that at least at the time there wasn't a building on it. It was like a grassland hill with California brown dry grass, like all of the grass in California,
2: you
3: except
2: say
3: for
2: that
3: a 3-month
2: so
3: period.
2: Negatively. As someone who comes from a beautiful, lush, green state, that came across somewhat negative.
3: It doesn't compare to the Ozark Mountains. No. Also, I noticed when we moved into this building that there were squirrels living in the dirt out behind hill.
2: Yeah.
3: And I'm like, in Arkansas, we have trees for our squirrels to live
2: don't.
3: In. You know, what's up with the dirt squirrels? But anyway, so I come out one day and I'm heading to my car and there is a little snake in front of me on the pavement, and it starts waggling its tail. So it's a baby rattler, or it's impersonating a baby rattler. And so my first thought was, there are women wearing sandals in this building behind me.
2: Mm-hmm.
3: You know, I can't just go and leave this thing because they're going to come walking out in their sandals without foot protection. This thing could bite them and poison them.
2: Yeah.
3: So my first thought was there are women with sandals in this building, and then stomp.
2: Because you wear boots.
3: Because I wear boots. So I crushed the baby rattler. And my second thought was, oh, my chiropractor is right. I am left-footed. Because when I had no time to think, I used my left foot to do it. And my chiropractor had told me, based on the wear patterns on my boots, that I'm left-footed. And he was right. When I had no time to think, I used my left foot to kill the snake.
2: Was it delicious? Don't tell me you didn't eat it.
3: I killed it. I crushed it into the cement. I didn't eat it.
2: You're going to have to finish your Isaiah. Oh, sorry. Go ahead.
3: My third thought was, I just reenacted my own Genesis 3:15.
2: Yeah, you did.
3: So we'll talk about the spiritual meaning of this text on the other side of the break.
2: Jimmy Akin's our guest. His new book, Evidence for Christ, How We Know That Jesus Is the Messiah. And Jesus is the Messiah. It's out for you. It's out. You can get a personal copy. You can get a digital copy. And you can buy it in bulk right now at shop.catholic.com. We're going to take a very quick break. We'll be right back. I got more questions for Jimmy about Jesus and the evidence that he himself is that Messiah. Right after this on Catholic Answers Live.
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10: This is Dale Alquist with a Chesterton Minute. Have you ever noticed that the world associates fanaticism with religion? But G.K. Chesterton says that the strangest fanaticism that fills our time is the fanatical hatred of morality, especially of Christian morality. It is the irreligious who are fanatical in their hatred of religion. They hate religion because religion is the only basis for morality. 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Neither should we. 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
12: 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Amen.

0: 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Evidence for Christ is the new book from Jimmy Akin. The subtitle, How We Know That Jesus is the Messiah. Jimmy Akin, the author of that book, is here as our guest. And I've been just kind of getting a chance to dig into some of the things, just a few, really, just a small sample of some of the wonderful things that are in the book, Evidence for Christ. And before we went to the break, I had asked Jimmy about Isaiah, who lived about 700 or more years before Jesus, with his very explicit prophecy.
1: Eighth century BC.
0: All right. Wonderful Counselor. This is the prophesying that the Messiah, calling him Wonderful Counselor, Mighty God, Everlasting Father, Prince of Peace. And Jimmy said, well, some people point to earlier, in the course of addressing this question, he said they point to earlier things and say maybe those are clear messianic prophecies. And you were in the third chapter, I think verse 15 of Genesis. Is that right?
1: Right. So, yeah. So people will look at this passage. Now, like I said at the end of the last hour, on the literal level, this is a prophecy about antagonism between humans and snakes.
0: Yeah.
1: But the literal level is not the only level of the text to exist, because in addition to what the human author knows and intends, the divine author, God, knows way more than the human author knows and intends. And so he can build additional messages into a text that the human author was unaware of. And this is not a uniquely Christian position. This is recognized, for example, by Jewish individuals. And if you read Second Temple literature, including things like the Dead Sea Scrolls, there's a lot of discussion, and not just Second Temple literature, but later rabbinic literature, there's a recognition that there can be these additional meanings in Scripture beyond what the literal sense would suggest to you. And so when Christians looked at this passage in Genesis 3:15 and said, the book of Revelation identifies the ancient serpent as the devil, and Jesus defeated the devil, and the devil did kind of strike him. He was crucified on the cross, but yet Jesus kind of crushed the devil in his works. It looks like we've got an echo or foreshadowing of the redemption that Jesus brought about here in Genesis 3:15. Mm-hmm. And so as a result, Christians have often looked at Genesis 3:15 and called it the proto-evangelium. Protos is Greek for first. Evangelium is a Latinized form of euangelion, which is the Greek word for good news or gospel. So this is the first proclamation of the gospel. But it isn't in the literal sense of the text. It's in the spiritual sense of the text that God is aware of, but that the human author would not have been. And as a result, as St. Thomas Aquinas said, when you're trying to prove doctrine, you want to prove it from what's in the literal sense of the text, because that's indisputable, at least in principle. It's accessible to reason rather than faith. And so if you don't already have Christian faith, like many of our non-Christian Jewish friends, you're not going to read Genesis 3:15 and say, oh, it's obviously about Jesus. And so what's different about some of the passages in Isaiah, like you quoted the Wonderful Counselor passage, that's Isaiah 9:6. What's different about that passage is it does clearly, in the literal sense of the text, predict the coming of a future Messiah. So what I do in this book, and this is actually unique to this book, I've never seen anybody else do this, but what I actually do in the book is I put the different messianic prophecies into different categories. Now, you read a typical book about Jesus fulfilled messianic prophecy, and they just throw everything together as like, oh, yeah, Genesis 3:15, he fulfilled that, and Isaiah 9:6, he fulfilled that, and he fulfilled all these different things. And they do it with no distinctions as to how accessible to reason the messianic prophecy is. And that's bad, apologetically, because if you don't recognize what the person you're dialoguing with is likely to find plausible to their use of reason, then you're not going to be convincing. In fact, you can hurt your own case. So if you go to, let's say, a Jewish person who's not a Christian, and like I said, there are Jewish Christians, but if you go to a non-Christian Jewish person and you say, oh, Jesus is the Messiah because he fulfilled Genesis 3:15, well, they don't share the Christian faith yet, and even if you cite a bunch of things Jesus clearly fulfilled, they can zero in on that Genesis 3:15 text and say, you're just reading into it. And so you need to distinguish between what, and they can focus on that and not all the other stuff he did clearly fulfill. So what you need to do, and what I do in this book that I've never seen any other book do, is classify the different messianic prophecies. So I have class one is verses like Isaiah 9:6, where it's clear in the literal sense of the text that we're talking about a future king who's a son of David and it reigns in an ideal period. So let's look briefly at Isaiah 9 to see what he says. He's talking about, starting in verse 5, he says, for every boot of the trampling warrior in battle tumult and every garment rolled in blood will be burned as fuel for the fire. So we're not going to need warrior's boots and blood-stained garments anymore. That tells you we're talking about a coming age of peace.
0: Mm-hmm.
1: So this is an ideal time. Why is there going to be this coming age of peace? Now we turn the corner into verse 6. For, this is the reason we're not going to need these things anymore. For to us a child is born, to us a son is given, and the government shall be upon his shoulder. Okay, so there's going to be a future ruler who brings about this time of peace. And he shall be called, his name shall be called, Wonderful Counselor, Mighty God, Everlasting Father, Prince of Peace. Of the increase, now we're in verse 7, of the increase of his government and of peace, there will be no end. Now, that could be hyperbole, but at least it's going to be a long period of time. And maybe, depending on what God wants to do, it could be literally forever. On the throne of David and over his kingdom, to establish it and to uphold it with justice and righteousness from this time forth and forevermore, the zeal of the Lord of hosts will do this. So God is going to send a son of David, because he's on the throne of the house of David, who's going to usher in this new time, new ideal period of peace with justice and righteousness. And so we're clearly, in the literal sense of the text, talking about a future ruler who reigns in an ideal time and who is a descendant of David. So this is a, when you got those three factors together, it is a clear prophecy of the coming Messiah in the literal sense of the text. So I call those category one. Most obvious, most accessible to reason prophecies. Category two is where you've got something that looks like the Messiah, but it's not as clear. Like Isaiah 53 is an example of that. That's the suffering servant passage, where you read Isaiah 53, it's talking about how he was broken for our sins, and by his stripes we are healed, and he's going to die, but then he's going to live. And it all sounds a lot like Jesus. I mean, really, it sounds a lot like Jesus, but it doesn't mention that the suffering servant is a ruler, or that he's a descendant of David.
0: Mm-hmm.
1: So that's why it's not class one, it's class two. It does point to Jesus, it's just not as clear as class one. But the literal sense does sound like it's Jesus. Class three is like Genesis 3:15, where it's not, the messianic prophecy is there, but it's not in the literal sense of the text. It's in the spiritual sense of the text. And then class four is prophecies about the Messiah that are not found in the Jewish scriptures, but were widely believed in Jewish circles, either before or after the time of Christ. So I rank the different types of messianic prophecy from the most undeniable to the least undeniable. And so I prepare the reader for actual discussions by showing, here's what you really need to focus on, and here's how you handle these different types of prophecies. And that's why I say that Isaiah in particular is one of the first prophets to really start dealing with the Messiah in an explicit, undeniable way.
0: I got to say, Jimmy, I know we're going to the break, but when you say those things about the prophecies of Isaiah, and you remember that that's 700, more than 700 years before Jesus, and they seem so precisely fitted to Jesus, that really is an impressive thing.
1: It is. Now, I should mention that there's a debate among scholars about how the book of Isaiah was composed. And a common theory is that the first 39 chapters were written by the historical prophet Isaiah in the 8th century BC. But then starting in chapter 40 and going through almost either the end of the book or almost the end of the book, we have another prophet who's often called Deutero-Isaiah. Mm-hmm. And some scholars would say there's a third guy just at the end of the book called Trito-Isaiah. And this is a popular theory. It's been believed by recent popes, including John Paul II and Benedict XVI. So I don't dismiss it, but Isaiah 9 is between Isaiah 1 and Isaiah 39. Yeah. And so this is by proto-Isaiah. This is by the historic prophet Isaiah. There ain't no doubt about that. It's not a later prophet. It's the original.
0: Jimmy Akin is our guest. His new book is Evidence for Christ, How We Know That Jesus is the Messiah. We'll get more questions for Jimmy about his arguments, his explanations that come in that book right after this on Catholic Answers Live.
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0: Welcome back, Catholic Answers Live. Jimmy Akin, our guest. We're talking about his new book, his brand new book, Evidence for Christ. Hey, the Catholic Answers School of Apologetics has all kinds of wonderful classes you can check out, and I am told that today through the 30th of just for 4 days, there's a flash sale over there. You get a full course for $30 over at the Catholic Answers School of Apologetics, or a mini course for $15. No code needed, nothing like that. Just head over and check out the Catholic Answers School of Apologetics. If you write Catholic Answers School of Apologetics in your searching machine, it will find it. And then you can get a course, a full course. That's a pretty good deal for $30, and a mini course for $15. Lots of great courses there. Also, check out Indulgences, our blog, I guess it would be the way to say it, at Catholic.com. A cool article today on St. Michael the Archangel and the prayer after Mass. What the effect of that prayer is on people. Is it a good one or a bad one? Check it out at Indulgences. Just go to Catholic.com and you'll see the articles that you can choose from, and that one will pop up for you. Jimmy Akin, our guest. We talked about Jimmy Akin's mysterious world. We haven't talked about what dropped this week on Monday on the Jimmy Akin podcast, where he also takes on mysteries, specifically of the faith variety. Jimmy, what dropped on Monday on the Jimmy Akin podcast?
1: Well, it's a discussion between me and a gentleman named Austin Suggs, who runs a YouTube channel called Gospel Simplicity. And he had made a video a while back in which he, even though he's sympathetic, now he's a Protestant, but he happens to be Anglican, and he studies theology ecumenically. He doesn't just read people of his own school. He reads and appreciates Catholic authors and Orthodox authors and evangelical authors. He reads around, which is good. I do the same thing. And I don't just read looking for ammo. I read to understand. There are, you know, Catholics, even though we have the fullness of truth, we don't have a monopoly on truth. And there are things we can learn from other Christians and even non-Christians, like Jewish scholars and so forth. So I read everybody, and I try to be open-minded towards everyone to see what they have that I can learn from. And Austin does the same thing. And he personally is sympathetic to the idea of purgatory, but he wasn't sure if he could actually affirm belief in it, because mm-hmm. he thought that there was a problem with indulgences and how they were understood, a logical problem with how they were understood and how purgatory is understood. So he did a video talking about this conflict he thought he had identified. And I did a video responding to that and saying, no, I don't think there is a problem. Here's what's taught about purgatory. Here's why Protestants can accept it. And here's how indulgences work. And here's why Protestants can accept that too. Because Protestants accept the principles that indulgences are based on. They just don't put them together and give it a name. So they don't think of it because they don't have a name for it, but it's there. The principles are there in their beliefs. And so Austin was very pleased with this, and he said, why don't you come on my show and we can dialogue about this? And so I came on his show, and we talked for quite a while about these concepts. And I then cross-posted it to my own podcast so my audience could see it too. And basically, we end up agreeing. And so it's a great example of two gentlemen from different Christian perspectives coming together. And once you clear away the terminological differences, actually end up agreeing on stuff. So it's an example not only of how to think about things like purgatory and indulgences, but it's also an example of how to do ecumenical dialogue. So that was this last Monday. This coming Monday, I have an episode coming out on symbols in the book of Revelation, because Revelation is a heavily symbolic book, and a lot of people don't understand how the symbols in it work. You know, you have authors who have literally said things like, oh yeah, those demon locusts that come out of the bottomless pit, those are Cobra attack helicopters from the 1960s. Or those demon locusts that come out of the bottomless pit and have breastplates of iron, those are the beetles. I mean, that was Charles Manson's view.
0: Yeah.
1: And the breastplates are their electric guitars. So those are examples of what's called newspaper exegesis, where you look to pop culture and what you read about in the newspaper to tell you what a passage is referring to, and that is exactly the wrong way to do it. So in this Monday's episode of the Jimmy Akin podcast, I talk about what's the right way to do it and where you can actually learn the meaning of the different symbols that we find in Revelation.
0: All right. Check it out. The Jimmy Akin podcast, available wherever you get your podcast, but you can also go to Jimmy Akin's YouTube channel. Just look for Jimmy. All right. We're talking about Jimmy's book, Evidence for Christ, his new book, How We Know That Jesus is the Messiah. Jimmy, some Jews read Daniel chapter 7 and conclude that the Messiah, they read this and, well, maybe still read it, would be a heavenly son of man, hidden with God before creation. That later became Jesus's favorite title for himself. So what would that title have communicated to his original audience when he called himself the Son of Man?
1: Well, an idea that a lot of folks have, a lot of folks today have, is that that it's the counterpart to his title, Son of God. And so they'll say, well, Jesus is described in the New Testament as both the Son of God and the Son of Man. So Son of God refers to his divine nature, and Son of Man refers to his human nature. And so you put those together and you've got the truth about Jesus. He's both God and man. And that's a plausible interpretation if you don't know the history of this phrase. Now, part of what it's based on is the way the phrase Son of Man was commonly used in ancient Israelite society. They frequently would describe people using son of and a noun or a modifier to indicate what type of person you're talking about. So, for example, people from the southern tribe of Judah were sometimes called sons of the south. People from the northern kingdom of Israel could be called sons of the north. People who were worthless or who were destructive could be called sons of worthlessness or sons of destruction, or things like that. So what you do is, with this son of construction, is you're identifying a type of people based on the noun or modifier that follows son of. So a son of the south is someone from the south, a son of the north is someone from the north, a son of worthlessness is a worthless person, a son of destruction is a destructive person. Okay, so what's son of man going to be? Care to take a guess, Cy Kellett, based on what I just laid out?
0: Well, I mean, I guess somebody that unifies everybody, or somebody that's from the whole.
1: Well, yeah. Someone who's kind of a human being?
0: Yeah. That's what I was trying to say. Yeah, like he's from
1: they've got a man as their father, so they're a human being.
0: Yeah.
1: And that's what the phrase Son of Man originally meant in Israelite society. Mm-hmm. In fact, it's used that way regularly, especially in the book of Ezekiel. Son of Man is one of the ways in Ezekiel that God refers to the prophet Ezekiel himself. He'll say, Son of Man, what do you think of this? Or Son of Man, I want you to go do this. And if you translate it idiomatically into English, you could translate it, Human, what do you think of this? Yeah. Or human, I want you to go do that. And so that's what you would expect Son of Man to mean based on other factors in Hebrew. And that's what it normally did mean before a certain point in history. But then Daniel gets written. And in Daniel 7, it's a vision of heaven, and he sees God in heaven. He's called, in this passage, the Ancient of Days, because God has no beginning, so he's ancient. And so he sees the Ancient of Days, and thrones are set up in heaven. So this is like, there's got to be at least two thrones, because it's a plural now. It could be more than that. It could be these thrones. Now, one of them is for God, the Ancient of Days. The other thrones, maybe it's for God's heavenly court, because like any king, they've got courtiers, you know, and these courtiers are referred to elsewhere in Scripture. They're called the sons of God, for example, like in Genesis and Job. And so could be that there are multiple other thrones and they're for God's heavenly court, but there's at least a second throne. Well, who's going to get that second throne besides God? Well, the vision answers that, because in addition to seeing God and these thrones up in the clouds, Daniel then sees another cloud coming up, and riding on this cloud is someone he describes as one like a son of man. Now, we already know that the phrase son of man in itself means human. So this is someone who looks like a human. He comes up to God, and then some special stuff happens that we'll talk about on the other side of the break.
0: Jimmy Akin, our guest, Evidence for Christ, How We Know That Jesus Is the Messiah, the new book from Jimmy Akin. We're talking our way through some of the things you will find in it. More right after this on Catholic Answers Live.
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5: 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The night of the Last Supper, here the 12 apostles were gathered about our blessed Lord, and he took off his outer robe, girded himself with a towel, and began washing the feet of the apostles. When he finished, he said, "You call me Lord and Master. I am your Lord and Master. But if I wash your feet, then you wash the feet of one another." Here was the introduction of something new in the order of authority, namely, authority is for service.
4: The people you know and trust are on EWTN.
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0: little bit of groovy music for you. Welcome back, Jimmy Akin, our guest. We're having fun talking our way through just some a little slice of the stuff you'll get in Jimmy's wonderful new book, Evidence for Christ, How We Know That Jesus Is the Messiah. Don't try to get poetic when Jimmy asks you a question. So what does Son of Man mean? I'm like, God, I don't know, something that unifies all here, like maybe the son of a human father and he's a human being. So we are talking about that Son of Man.
1: I can be very literal minded.
0: I was all like dreamily going, oh, well, Jimmy, it probably, and you're like, he's a human. All right. get your act together, dude. He's a human. So you were in the midst of talking about how Jesus used the title Son of Man. Yeah.
1: Right. So the background is in Daniel, and in Daniel 7, he's seeing this vision of God in heaven up in the clouds, and God is seated on a throne. And then this extra cloud comes floating up, and riding on this cloud is a figure that Daniel says is like a son of man. So this figure is like a human. But notice, he isn't coming from earth. That's where humans live. He's riding a cloud, and riding the clouds is a regular descriptor of God in the Old Testament. You know, there are all these passages about God riding the clouds. And so here we see this figure that doesn't come from earth. He just comes riding up on a cloud like he's divine too. And he only looks human. He's like a son of man, but Daniel doesn't say he is a son of man. So this led, people in the Jewish world to conclude, and this it isn't just this passage, there are other passages too, but this led to a teaching that today is called the Two Powers in Heaven doctrine. And it was actually a Jewish scholar named Alan Segal who identified and named this teaching. But we do, if you read Second Temple and later Jewish sources, you do find a recognition that in addition to God, who is also named Yahweh, there's also this second divine figure that is sometimes called the little Yahweh or the lesser Yahweh or the second Yahweh. And that is then, and this second figure is read in out of a number of passages, like in Genesis, where you'll have the angel of the Lord appearing to Abraham and saying, hey, wait, don't sacrifice your son. And then all of a sudden it's God talking, even though the angel was previously identified as the one talking. So you have this weird duality of, is the angel God or not? And later Jewish scholars identified that as, okay, that's the second Yahweh. That's why he can speak for God. He is a divine figure, but he's not exactly identical with the person of God himself, which is why he's also described as a messenger or an angel. And so they're like distinct persons, even though they're both divine. And so you had this this tradition developing in Judaism from Daniel 7 that recognized the Son of Man in a new sense, where it refers to this figure that's been hidden in heaven since all creation with God and is also a divine figure, even though he's distinct as a person from God himself. And you find this in a bunch of Second Temple and even later Jewish literature. Like, this is a major theme in part of the first book of Enoch. Mm-hmm. There's all this discussion of the Son of Man, and he's going to be perfect, and he's going to judge the nations, and he's going to have this everlasting reign, and he's going to redeem the world from sin, and he's going to do all these things. And those are all things Jesus did. So when Jesus says, I'm the Son of Man, he's not saying, I'm a human being, like Ezekiel was a human being when he was called a Son of Man. Jesus is saying, I'm the second Yahweh. I'm the other divine figure who's been hidden with God in heaven from all eternity. and now I've become manifest here on earth. So the original audience in Jesus's day, if they were educated and knew these additional Son of Man traditions, like we find them in First Enoch, that's what the phrase would have meant to them. It wouldn't have been a claim, I'm just a human. It would have been a claim, I'm the second divine figure.
0: Jimmy Akin, our guest, Evidence for Christ, is his new book. We're working our way through some of the things that are there. I guess I'll just ask you this to sort of sum up this. We've been talking about these
1: prophetic
0: prophecies.
1: Segment.
0: Yeah, the prophetic segment. So there is this objection that Jesus didn't establish universal peace, restore the Davidic throne in Jerusalem, or complete everything associated with the Messianic age. So how, in what sense can we say that he fulfilled the prophecies?
1: Well, one of the things that you'll sometimes hear Jewish individuals say who are doing counter-Christian apologetics is, oh, Jesus didn't fulfill the prophecies about the Messiah, so he can't be the Messiah. Well, there are a number of problems with that. One of them is, which prophecies are you talking about? Because I've already mentioned, and I go into this in the book, is there are multiple different conceptions of the Messiah within Judaism.
0: Right.
1: And so when you say, well, he didn't fulfill the messianic prophecies, what you mean is he didn't fulfill those prophecies that my group honors. But there were other prophecies held by other groups of Jews that he did fulfill. And just because he hasn't fulfilled a particular prophecy yet doesn't mean he isn't gonna. In the Christian view, he's going to revolutionize the world order, and we're going to have permanent full peace at the second coming. So give it a little time. He's already fulfilled a bunch, and he'll fulfill the rest later on. So the Christian claim is not that he's that he isn't going to fulfill all these prophecies. The Christian claim is he's already fulfilled enough that you need to take him seriously. You shouldn't say, well, he hasn't fulfilled every single little last one, so we're going to dismiss the whole thing.
0: Yeah.
1: He has fulfilled a bunch, and his resurrection from the dead, which we're going to get to, that's a major indicator that has to be taken seriously. But to answer the question, you know, how did he fulfill these prophecies, like establishing universal peace and the Davidic throne and stuff like that? Well, from the Christian point of view, he did do these things. He didn't establish political peace. He established spiritual peace. And you can see that because Jews and Christians, Jews and Gentiles became united together as Christians in a way that had not previously been the case. So he did establish peace in a spiritual sense. Now, all prophecy tends to involve hyperbole. So you shouldn't look at a passage and say, well, if anybody ever gets mad with anybody else, peace hasn't been established. That's not the way the prophets talked. They didn't mean no one is ever going to get mad or have a conflict. You have to look at the broad strokes, which is what the prophets gesture at. And in broad strokes, there was a new spiritual peace between Jews and Gentiles, and that's real and has to be taken seriously. Also, Jesus ascended to heaven and is seated at the right hand of the Father, and he's a descendant of David, and he's reigning from heaven. Yeah. So he is sitting on a Davidic throne, reigning from heaven as the Son of David. So he did fulfill these things, just not in the way that was expected, and that's often the case with prophecy. Prophecies are often genuinely fulfilled, but in unexpected ways.
0: If somebody were to get a hold of the Hebrew scriptures and be like, there's all these prophecies, they could act them out. And I think that's what a skeptic might say. Well, look, okay, yeah, maybe you're right, Jimmy Akin. Maybe he did fulfill these prophecies, but either he intentionally acted them out or the gospel writers kind of shaped their narrative to make him appear to fulfill them. So how much evidence is there, against that?
1: Okay, well, there are certain things that you could look at and say, okay, this element of Jesus's ministry is something that he consciously enacted in order to fulfill messianic prophecy. And a great example of that is the as at the triumphal entry, because there's an Old Testament prophecy that the Messiah is going to come into Jerusalem riding on a donkey rather than a war horse. Horses were animals of war. You used them to like pull chariots and stuff, but donkeys were animals of peace that were commonly used for transport in peacetime. And so as a symbol of the fact he's ushering in peace, it was prophesied the Messiah would enter Jerusalem riding a donkey. And Jesus did that at the triumphal entry. Okay, well, as a Christian, I ain't got no problem saying, okay, he knew the prophecy. He wanted to signal, I'm the Messiah. And so he fulfilled the prophecy. And there's an interesting story that we can probably need to talk about another time, but there's an interesting story about how he got the donkey to ride into town. You can ask me about that or not. I'll leave that up to you. But in any event, he deliberately did fulfill that. Mm-hmm. But you know what? He can't deliberately fulfill without the miraculous being involved is establishing spiritual peace between Jews and Gentiles. Yeah. And ascending to heaven and reigning from heaven. So you can't just say, well, he just fulfilled all these things naturally, because they don't all involve just natural stuff. They involve supernatural stuff too. And unless you have an anti-supernatural bias and just refuse to consider supernatural claims, then you're going to have to look at the evidence that is available for supernatural claims. And what I do in the book is explore that evidence and show why we have good evidence that supernatural things did indeed happen in connection with Jesus.
0: Jimmy Akin, our guest, Evidence for Christ, the new book. More questions about the book, about Jesus, and about the evidence for Christ that's out there that we can access with Jimmy Akin right after this on Catholic Answers Live.
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6: 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Although I have no idea what the caller's questions will be that day, I trust that the Holy Spirit can use my education and experience to guide, challenge, or comfort those who call.
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0: and you say it was the wrong tomb, the swoon theory, you can talk about that if you want. An imposter or a twin is who was actually crucified. It was there were hallucinations about his resurrection. His body was stolen. So what for you comes closest to explaining the evidence and where does that ultimately fail?
1: Well, one of the things, now, you know, I'm a paranormal investigator.
0: Yeah.
1: And one of the things you're taught if you do competent paranormal investigations is you look at what's being claimed, you know, what people have experienced, and then you make a list of everything that could explain the experience, starting with the natural explanations, because natural phenomena are more common than supernatural phenomena. Normal explanations are more common than paranormal explanations. That's why they're paranormal in the first place, is they're not normal. So so we've got this these experience reports from the first Christians, including the apostles, that Jesus rose from the dead. So what could account for those experience reports? Well, there are natural explanations, normal natural explanations, like maybe they went to the wrong tomb and thought it was empty and concluded he'd been raised. Maybe he didn't actually die. Maybe he just passed out. He swooned on the cross and then revived in the tomb, and they met him after he revived. Maybe it wasn't him who got crucified or who appeared afterwards. Maybe it was an identical twin. And you can go through and propose quite a number of these alternative explanations that are all normal. But then what you do in a parapsychological or paranormal investigation, you go through the explanations, starting with the normal ones, and evaluate them. And if all of the normal explanations fail, then that points you to a paranormal answer. And so that's what I do with the explanations for the resurrection reports. I list all of the different normal explanations, and then I go through and evaluate them. And guess what? They all fail. So, for example, wrong tomb. Okay, well, if they went to the wrong tomb, now, first of all, it's very implausible that they would go to the wrong tomb, because according to all four of the Gospels, so we've got unanimity on this, the tomb was owned by Joseph of Arimathea, and he was a member of the Christian movement. So this tomb was owned by a fellow Christian. Second, they'd been there just over 24 hours earlier, and the same women who went to the tomb to anoint Jesus's body saw him buried, and the tomb was in the same spot as the crucifixion. So everybody who witnessed the crucifixion, including the men, because Luke indicates it wasn't just the women who saw the crucifixion, it was everybody who knew Jesus in the area, they all saw where the tomb was in addition, in relative to the crucifixion. So you've got all these reasons why they would go to the right tomb. But suppose they didn't. Suppose the women went to the wrong tomb and they went to an empty one, and they then conclude he's risen from the dead, except that's not what they did conclude. They actually were doubting, and they thought their first theory is somebody's moved the body, which would be the logical theory. If you go to someone's tomb and it's empty, someone moved the body is the logical explanation. And that's the first thing the women thought. They didn't conclude he rose from the dead until they met him. And so so that's all implausible. But even stipulating all that, why, if Jesus was really still dead in his tomb, why didn't the authorities go to the tomb and produce the body and say, guys, you may want to stop preaching this Jesus is raised message, because here's his corpse. And Joseph of Arimathea, who owned the tomb and was himself a Christian, why didn't he go and say, guys, you're going to embarrass yourself because this is my tomb and here's right. the corpse.
0: Yeah.
1: So that's an example of how the,

0: the wrong tomb theory fails. And it isn't just the wrong tomb. The swoon theory fails. The twin theory fails. All of the different natural theories fail, which I go into in the book. And that leaves us with the paranormal supernatural explanation. He really rose from the dead. And this is unique among Jesus's miracles. Now, we have lots of miracle reports of him healing people and exorcising people. Unfortunately, we can't go witness those for ourselves. I mean, I'd take you there myself, but my TARDIS is in the shop. And yeah. So I don't have a time machine so we could go watch him ourselves. But the resurrection is still accessible to human reason, because we're given enough data about solid early Christian claims that we know the early Christians made, that we can look at the alternative explanations to those claims and still show, yeah, the evidence is he rose from the dead. So that's what I'd have to say about that.
1: And yeah, if a guy tells you he is somebody and then he rises from the dead after predicting it, you go, oh, you're probably telling the truth.
0: Kind of got to take him seriously.
1: Kind of convincing. All right, let me. I'll tell you what. I'll finish up with this question, Jimmy, because I think it is one of the reasons. I mean, I'm sure there are many people who are investigating on their own, but many people have an evangelistic bent here, and they'd like to have the evidence for Christ to share it with other people. So, say a Jewish friend or a Muslim friend or an honest skeptic asks for one or two of the strongest reasons to investigate Jesus's messianic claim. What would you give them?
0: Well, I'll give you two, and one of them is the resurrection, because mm-hmm. this is a miracle that is accessible to reason even today. Now, it can take a little time to walk the person through it, and you may or may not have the time. You can always give them a copy of my book, but it's a powerful reason. But there is another. One of the things that is predicted by more than one of the Old Testament prophets is that in the coming messianic age, the state of the world is going to be different. Now, we've mentioned how it's going to be different in terms of peace, and there has been spiritual peace established between Jews and Gentiles in a way that hadn't been the case before. But the prophets, and this specifically is Isaiah, says this, and in almost identical words, Habakkuk says the same thing. So this is from two different prophets. And it says that in the messianic age, knowledge of the Lord will cover the earth like the waters cover the seas. Okay, well, water covers the seas everywhere. So it's universal water in the seas. Well, so what this is saying is that in the messianic age, there's going to be universal knowledge of the Lord. Now, this was not the case when Isaiah and Habakkuk wrote. At that time, Yahweh was viewed as a, you know, tribal god. He's the god of the Israelites, but he was not widely worshipped in other lands. You know, if you went to Egypt, oh, they're worshipping Thoth and Osiris and Set and all those guys that got taken down on Stargate SG-1. So, if you go to Rome, they're worshiping Jupiter and Ares and Mars and I'm getting my Greek and Roman mixed up here, but it's same batch folks,
1: just under each other. Well, one copied the other, yes.
0: Yeah. And if you go up to Scandinavia, you've got the Aesir, like Odin and Thor and Balder and so forth. And in these places, except where Jews went, there was no knowledge of Yahweh. There was no knowledge of the true God. And so the earth was just swallowed in pagan darkness at this time in Isaiah and Habakkuk's day. Well, that ain't the case anymore, because now half of mankind worships the God of Abraham. I mean, Jews still do, obviously. Unfortunately, there's only a few million of them, but there's more than a billion Christians, like a billion and a half Christians, and they're like 2 billion Christians, and there's like a million Muslims on top of that, and they worship the God of Abraham. They don't understand him the way that Christians do, but neither do Jews, so You know, you can still worship God even if you don't understand him in the Christian sense. But all three worship the God of Abraham. And they'd say, the God that appeared to Abraham, that's whom I'm worshiping. However you understand him, that's who I'm directing my prayers to. So if you add up the Jews, the Christians, and the Muslims, that's half the human race. And the rest of the human race knows about Jews and Muslims and Christians. So right. Like even in China, which is officially atheistic, they've got Christians there. Christianity is called, in Chinese, it's called the religion of Christ. And so they know about Christianity there. So half the human race worships the God of Abraham, and basically all of the human race knows about the God of Abraham. Right. So kind of the earth is now covered with knowledge of the Lord like the waters cover the seas. How did that happen? It didn't happen without Jesus of Nazareth. It happened through him, because it was Christianity that took the message of the God of Abraham to the whole world and converted vast swaths of it to worshiping the God of Abraham. And Islam then branched off from Christianity. So it's only through Jesus Christ that this prophecy was fulfilled. It's a major global scale prophecy. So I would point to the global spread of the knowledge of the God of Abraham and the resurrection from the dead, and point to those as two big reasons why we should regard Jesus as the Messiah.
1: Wow, what a great way to end an afternoon with Jimmy, talking about his brand new book, Evidence for Christ, How We Know That Jesus Is the Messiah. Hey, if you don't have to be Catholic to enjoy this one either. For all your Christian friends, if you're a brother or sister Christian but not Catholic, you will really enjoy this book. Find it at shop.catholic.com or wherever you get your books. Jimmy, thank you. What a wonderful 2 hours. Thanks so much.
0: My pleasure.
1: We'll see you next time, God willing, right here on Catholic Answers Live.
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11: In a decades-long disagreement with the reforms of Vatican II, the Traditionalist Society of St. Pius X, or SSPX, heads next week towards a full break with the Catholic Church as its leadership defies the Vatican and threatens to consecrate new bishops. 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
13: They're hard to accept because there's so many here already.
11: The construction of data centers booms across the country as artificial intelligence demands power to fuel it. What does the rush to be online mean for the human heart? We have a Catholic response.
14: So we're just so excited, and we keep on praying for the people, for their hearts, and for our nation.
11: And a conversation with this summer's perpetual pilgrims traveling the entire length of the National Eucharistic Pilgrimage Route. Spiritual inspiration and lessons along the trail. 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

0: But at the end, they must give the answer when God, as judge, is asking them what sins they made against the unity of the church in the revealed truth.
1: A leading voice on doctrine and liturgy speaks out against the Society of St. Pius X as the traditionalist group appears to move forward in defiance of papal orders, risking a schism that could lead to the excommunication of its leaders and bishops. Welcome to EWTN News in Depth. I'm Catherine Hadro. Since it was founded in 1970, the Society of St. Pius X, or SSPX, has often had a fraught relationship with the Vatican. Next week, the group intends to consecrate four new bishops without the approval of the Vatican, potentially rupturing its relationship with Rome and incurring excommunication. Ahead of the consecrations, EWTN News spoke exclusively with Cardinal Gerhard Müller, a prominent voice in the church who once served as the top Vatican official on doctrine.
0: At this moment, I don't see a chance for a conversion of them.
1: Cardinal Gerhard Müller has long advocated for the traditional Latin Mass, but this week, in an exclusive interview with EWTN News, the former head of the Vatican's doctrinal office calls the SSPX's plan to consecrate bishops a schismatic act, resulting in immediate excommunication from the church. Mueller's concern is authority, not liturgy.
0: Right. These are two absolutely different questions. One is a question of the dogmatics of the faith, and the other is a form of the liturgy. Ordinations against, without the Pope, are absolutely impossible against the will of God, and who is working against of God will be excommunicated.
1: The SSPX announced in February it would consecrate its own bishops on July 1st without a papal mandate in order to replace its aging